0: insulting rural voters. His campaign says the comments are representative of a lost man struggling with alcoholism and PTSD after leaving the military. And they argue his story is one of redemption and Plattner relying on his community in Maine to lift him out of that dark place. Now, Plattner has addressed many of these issues with voters in Maine, and we should just be clear here. When some of these revelations came out, people expected the polling to veer away from him, but it didn't. In some cases, it got even stronger. Both the polling data and reporting from on the ground in Maine have indicated pretty strongly voters, these are Democratic primary voters at least, right, were willing to forgive the tattoo and the stupid post. They liked what they were getting from Graham Plattner. The narrative did change a bit last week, I think, when the Wall Street Journal reported that Plattner's wife, Amy Gertner, had previously confided in a former campaign aide at the beginning of their campaign, they're sort of going through vetting, that she had caught her husband sending consensual, sexually explicit text messages to other women shortly after they married in 2023. Now, that was before Plattner was a public figure. The campaign aide subsequently told the story to the Journal. Republican critics, not surprisingly, pounced on the story, partly because they just nominated Ken Paxton in Texas and wanted to direct attention away from that. And some Democrats began to fret about widespread rumors that this wasn't it, that other shoes would drop. Well, this afternoon, we have this story from New York Times, right? New York Times published a story. They cite a number of women who had previously been romantically linked to Plattner. Per the Times, many of the women described a thoughtful, caring partner. Three of them, in fact, still friends with him. Three others described a more troubling situation. The most troubling, I think, was one of the women who's named Lindsay Fifield. She met Plattner 13 years ago, and she made specific allegations about Plattner acting roughly or threateningly with her, including yanking her out of a cab, twisting her arm. She said she was hurt but not injured. She also says Plattner never punched or hit her, and we're going to address those allegations at length with Mr. Plattner in a moment. For his part, Plattner's campaign called Fifield, quote, a longtime GOP operative who's dedicated her career to electing Republicans. Now, the Times describes her as a Virginia conservative who has worked for right-leaning groups and Republican campaigns. She's made statements supportive of Susan Collins. She's linked to a conservative group that's worked with Collins, though she says she has not been active with the group recently. But Plattner's campaign does not deny he has shown poor judgment in the past, as we just sort of ran through, right? That has been part of the story of who this guy is and how he came to this moment. In a statement to the Times, he said that in the past he had, quote, too often self-medicated with alcohol and was far from a perfect boyfriend during what he described as a very dark period of my life. I take responsibility for all of that. Wish I had been better, he said. Any characterization beyond that is false and I believe politically motivated. I'm not proud of who I was then, but I am proud of the work I've done since and the movement we are building in Maine. Graham Plattner, Democratic candidate for Senate in Maine, joins me now. Mr. Plattner, it's good to have you on. Thank you so much for doing this.
1: Yeah, thanks, Chris. I really appreciate it. Thanks for having me on.
0: I just want to say at the start that, like, you know, we've had you on before, and I think you and I are both people that in other contexts talk about income inequality and health care and all those issues, which are extremely important. And we devote a lot of time to on this program. This is not, you know, the thing that we spend a lot of time chasing. But, you know, there's some serious stuff there I want to go through with you. And I think voters have a right to know about it. And I want to start with what Ms. Fifield says about being rough is the term the Times. And I'm going to just read you the account so you have it. This is from the Times. Mr. Plattner could be rough with her, Ms. Fifield said, particularly when they were drinking, leaving her shaken and sometimes afraid. In the interviews, she grappled with how to process her experiences. She was quick to note, he never hit me, he never punched me. She said he regularly grabbed her by the shoulders, sometimes hard enough to leave marks. On one occasion, yanked her out of a cab by her wrist after an argument when she wanted to stay in the car. During one argument, she recalled, he twisted her arm behind her back, shoved her into a bedroom, and held the door closed from the other side so she couldn't get out, telling her to remain there until she was calm. Eventually, Ms. Fifield said, she fell asleep and left the next morning. It hurt, she said, but she added, it didn't cause any injury. It didn't break my arm. Did that happen?
1: No, it did not. There are some allegations in this piece that I just want to be kind of unequivocal about are simply not true. Anything alleging physicality, anything alleging that I knew what my tattoo was, these are the statements of someone who's politically motivated. In this piece, there's a lot about my struggling, not being a good boyfriend, certainly self-medicating with alcohol, and I've been very upfront since the beginning of this campaign that was a pretty dark period of my life after I came back from my combat service, and that's what that kind of life looks like. And so there are things in this that I absolutely will take responsibility for and have been speaking about openly for months now. But those serious allegations are just not true.
0: You did not grab her by the wrist. You did not put your hands on her shoulders. You did not push her into a room that you closed the door on. She's lying about that, is what you're saying.
1: Yes, that is not true.
0: You mentioned the tattoo. So I want to talk about that because I think this was troubling to a lot of people. And I think, again, your account of it assuaged some of that fear, clearly in Maine voters, as reflected, again, by reporting and polling. She says, same person, that you referred to the tattoo as my Totenkampf, which is the German word for this particular Nazi symbol. There's other reporting in Jewish Insider in October in which an anonymous acquaintance says you used that same phrase. Did you know what this tattoo was about before last October when you said you first became aware of it?
1: No, I did not. And I also think it's important to note that it's very likely, and I think that she is that same source. She's the person who's been telling people this from the beginning. And it's a... So I feel like, you know, we're kind of rehashing the thing we've been through. I had that tattoo for 17 years. It's a skull and crossbones. I got it with other Marines who I served with in Iraq, in Croatia. And in the time that I had it, I got a security clearance with the State Department. I re-enlisted in the United States Army, where I was screened for gang and hate tattoos. And I took my shirt off in front of my family, many of whom are Jewish. We even released as a campaign a video, which you're putting up on the screen right now, of me dancing at my brother's wedding to his wife, who is Jewish, and her fully extended Jewish family. And I would not have taken my shirt off in that context if I had known. And so any statement saying that I did know is again, totally false.
0: I do want to follow up one place on this, and I don't want to get too forensic, but, you know, the Times basically reported that they saw texts of hers, including a text in August, I believe August 3rd of last year. This would be before October of last year, in which she basically said that you had a, quote, Nazi tattoo, and she joked about how she's going to go volunteer for Collins. Now, again, this is a text that got sent, so, like, we can place the time, right? This is in August. How does she know it's a Nazi tattoo in August of last year, and you don't know it's a Nazi tattoo in August of last year?
1: Well, she certainly didn't send that text to me. So whoever she sent it to and was talking to, that's I can't say why, but I will say that I certainly didn't know. And the text messages she's sending to friends who may have recognized it, they didn't tell me that. So
0: can we talk? I want to talk about the piece that came out before this, which was about what your wife had alerted your internal campaign folks to. And just to sort of stipulate to get out ahead that, like, I think some people view this as a real betrayal by your former campaign manager, and that may be true, and I understand. And I also watched the video that your wife put out, which I found incredibly compelling and moving, about what you worked through. But just to be clear again on the details here, and there's obviously two subtexts here, right? This is you facing Maine voters at a primary and also a general election that's going to happen. We all know that, right? We're all on the same page. Were you sending sexually explicit messages to other women back in 2023, 2024 as reported in the piece?
1: So this is the first time in my life that Amy and I's marriage has been the interest of people besides Amy and I.
0: Yes.
1: And it's definitely a bit jarring, a bit strange.
0: Yeah.
1: It's also a marriage that is very strong and that I do believe we deserve some privacy in. I will just say this. At the beginning of our marriage, I made mistakes, and Amy held me accountable for them, and we worked through them, and the work that we did made our marriage significantly stronger. And who we are today is an incredibly faithful and happy married couple. Amy is my best friend. I love her more than anything else. And quite honestly, the hardest part about this whole campaign is I don't get to spend as much time with her as I like to. And so it has been a hard experience to have gone through this together as a couple long before our lives were brought out into the public. And then to have it essentially outed by someone that we put our trust in, who then turned around and betrayed Amy's trust, and has now turned, frankly, our private parts of our marriage into a bit of a public political spectacle. It's hard. But it's our marriage, and it's a good marriage, and we're very happy in it, and very happy with each other. And I thank my lucky stars every single day that Amy is my wife, and that she has given me a lot of grace and a lot of love over the years, and I'm a lucky man for it.
0: I'm here from you. You don't want to get into specifics and details, and I can respect part of that, but I do want to just make sure on the timeline, right? Because I think there's two things going through people's heads a little bit here, which is, you know, you have talked about self-medicating with alcohol and being pretty messed up when you got back from the service and trying to figure out what you're doing and doing things maybe you wouldn't stand by now and saying things you wouldn't stand by. But this is 2023, and so there's a difference in the time. And I think the first question is, like, when did this stop? If it stopped, if there was stuff that you're not proud of that you worked out with your wife, and you don't want to talk about the details, when did it stop?
1: Oh, it stopped when it was happening. I mean, like, it was Amy and I, it happened soon after we got married. And we dealt with it very, very early in our relationship. And so that's when it stopped.
0: Are there texts of yours, pictures of yours floating around out there, which, again, maybe from a time capsule, but people, I think, are understandably a little nervous. Maybe you'll be the nominee, probably be the nominee for the main Senate on Tuesday. And then it's October 10th, and here's a text or picture of Graham Plattner that is not the kind of thing that you want to see. Like, are you worried about that? Are there texts like that?
1: I'm not worried about it. I mean, I went through my life through a number of years struggling and not exactly acting with the best behavior. I've been very, very open about that. And if people would like to continue to drag things up from that time in my life, I'm sure that we are going to see at some point somebody attempt to do exactly that. Just know that these are things that happened before I became a public figure, before I got into politics, and it's a part of my life that I'm very happy to talk about and talk about the struggles within. And so I do think that as we move forward, you know, what we've built up here is really something quite spectacular. It's very new. And I think one of the reasons why it's worked so well is because I have been very open with the people of Maine. I go all over the state. I've held over 80 town halls, and I ask or I answer questions from Mainers regardless of what the question is. I've made myself very accessible to people, and I want them to know about my struggles because I firmly believe that if you believe in a transformational politics, you got to believe in the ability for people to transform. And my journey is one of transformation. And I'm very happy to talk about that earlier part in my life. And I have no doubt that people will attempt to continue to revisit Reddit posts, continue to try to revisit parts of my past. But I think what's really important to note here is that these are things that I talk about in my past, things that I'm not proud of, but it is a past that I had to go through to get where I am today. And I'm very proud of who I am today. And I'm very proud of the movement that we've built up here in Maine.
0: Just to be clear, just about revisiting, right? I mean, I think channeling concerns, I think, of Democratic voters and Democratic officials and a lot of people, right? That it's not a question of revisiting, right? It's new revelations, like vis-a-vis texts or pictures. I know you want to give some privacy in marriage, but I really do feel like I need to get these answers from you, which is like, the people you were texting with, whatever that was, in whatever context, they were adult women, you knew that, and it was consensual. Is that true?
1: Yes.
0: And you have that you confirmed that, you knew their age?
1: Yes, oh God, I mean, yeah, yes, of course.
0: I want to play something for you that was a reaction of Senator Alyssa Slotkin as this story came out. She was talking to MS Now, and she had this to say. Again, I don't even know if she had gotten a chance to read that story yet, so she may be reacting to essentially the headline, but here's what she had to say.
2: I have not read the whole thing. I look forward to the day where I am not answering every single week a question about bad behavior by another dude. I'm look forward to that day. You and me both. On camera, live. I look forward to that. And I haven't read, like, the piece, but what my team told me, like, look, first of all, I think about the women who are coming forward. Second of all, I think if there are allegations of violence, I got a real problem with that. And it doesn't matter if you're a Democrat or Republican. If there's violence, that's not okay. So I haven't gone into the details. I'm sure I'll have to get just like every week, the same briefing from my team on what happened and what, you know, and, but, frankly, I'm sick of it. We got a lot of bigger issues to, you know, fry here.
0: What's your response to that?
1: I mean, the response is that, I agree. If there was violence, that's a huge issue. But those allegations are false. And I also agree with the senator that we do have much bigger things to fry here. You know, we are talking about a moment in American history that is going to go down as quite unique. We are facing incredible challenges across our society. Here in the state of Maine, we're facing the fact that our healthcare system is collapsing and people can't afford homes, and the average Mainer is struggling just to pay their bills because the price of goods and services continues to go up. And that's why we built this movement. I will say that, you know, the people of Maine are the people that I'm trying to answer to here. The opinions of the pundit class, the opinions of, frankly, just even establishment politicians, that's not my audience. That's not who I'm trying to appeal to. And they can have their opinions, and they're entitled to them. But to me, it's the people of Maine who I'm going out to, listening to every single day, and trying to make sure that I can represent their values and their will in the United States Senate. And that's why I go out and will continue to go out and face my future constituents day in and day out.
0: Part of that, though, in people in Maine, right, is that, like, they're going to react to new information, right? They're going to keep forming an opinion, and you're going to run a very, again, if you are the nominee, as, you know, it appears you are headed to be, a pretty brutal campaign against Susan Collins, who has been a real electoral colossus and has beaten back, you know, nominee after nominee, and did beat Sarah Gideon by however many points after she was pulling up 9. And when people think themselves, and I know this was the meeting that you had in Washington, right, where you stood in front of Democratic senators and said, you know, the worst rumors you've heard aren't true, I think was a sentence that was reported. At this point, I guess people have to take you at your word that that's true and that there's nothing else. Is that what you are saying?
1: Yes, of course. And even this new reporting, the new things are false. And the fact that I was, you know, a bad boyfriend a decade ago, that's something I've talked about openly at length for quite some time in multiple places. So there is an element where, yeah, no, I mean, there. Now, I have no doubt, like I mentioned earlier, that this is a dirty campaign. I do expect the Republican Party to fight as dirty as possible. And I expect them to try to create things. I expect them to try to drag stuff up consistently. But there won't be anything new. It's going to be a rehashing of essentially the same stuff. And I honestly think that's why it's just going to fall flat, because I've been incredibly open and accountable for everything throughout this campaign. When we've been faced with allegations of things, when people have brought up stuff from my past, I don't run away from it. In fact, I lean into it and we have a deep conversation about it, because I do think people need to see that it is possible to really change over time and become a better person. And every single day, I wake up trying to be a better version of myself than the day before. And that's exactly what I'm going to continue to do. And I think it's a pretty core part of our message and a core part of the campaign itself. And whether it's being accountable for my online behavior at an earlier part in my life, whether it's realizing that a tattoo I had was harmful to some folks, I immediately got it covered up, whether it's being accountable to my wife, which everybody has very publicly learned about, these are things that, like, accountability is important to me. And I'm going to continue being honest and accountable about things that are real, but I am going to push back against allegations that are just patently untrue.
0: There was a statement from Janet Mills, who was the governor and was running against you until she dropped out. And she said this after the story about the messaging or texting with women came out. She says, people have the impression that I withdrew or dropped out, but I simply suspended active campaigning. I am still on the ballot. How do you understand that comment?
1: I mean, I'm not going to really speak to what the intent of the governor was there. I think a lot of people can probably draw their own conclusions. She is correct. She is still on the ballot. It is a statement of fact. I do believe that, you know, it's a bit of opportunism, but I think, you know, that's kind of anybody can sort of see that. So.
0: At any point over the course of the past week, have you considered dropping out of the race?
1: No, not once.
0: You're someone who I spoke to you very early in this campaign after that campaign ad came out. And you're not a person who's been in public life. You haven't run for office. And I think that has been incredibly appealing to a lot of people. Sometimes say, why don't we get other people like, you know, in public office at a broader pool? And then, you know, you run for public office and it's a lot, right, is going to come out.
1: Yeah,
0: and given it. And I got to say, you know, watching your wife's video, which, I found very affecting, very compelling and very moving. Like, do you regret doing this?
1: No, not in the slightest. It is Amy and I knew when we got into this that we were going up against an entrenched political machine. We were going up against, frankly, the entire political apparatus. The message of our campaign is that we need to have a political revolution and change how we do politics in this country. Part of that really has to be making politics accessible to people who have lived regular lives, not just to people who prepared for it. And we knew that because we had lived regular lives with all the challenges that come with that and backgrounds that come with living a life, that we were going to see everything torn to pieces and people were going to go through everything with a fine-tooth comb and try to find anything to attack us. And that is exactly what has happened. It's not surprising. I mean, this is, and I hate to say it, but it's also why most regular people don't want to get involved in politics. We don't doubt what we've done. We are very proud of what we've built. We believe deeply in our politics. But it's hard. This is a hard experience. It's been hard on my family. It's been hard for both Amy and I. And it's just hard in general to have to go through life having been a private citizen when nobody was paying attention to suddenly have the entire world really, really caring or digging through everything that you've ever done. It's an unpleasant experience. And I get why people look at this and think, yeah, I don't want to do that. I'll say this, though. We need to change it. It shouldn't be like this. We need to have a politics where we're talking about policy, where we're talking about the future, where we're talking about really the kind of political system we want to see. And the only way that we're going to get that is by getting more regular people into it. And those of us who are going to really start off, we're going to take a lot of lumps. But somebody has to. And Amy and I knew early on that we were going to take lumps. And we just we're dedicated to this. And it has never crossed our mind to drop out of this thing. I'm fully committed to this till the end.
0: I want to connect this to policy, though, because I do think I agree. And like I said at the top, right, like that's a lot of what we spend our time on here. You know, truthfulness or candor or people feeling like they trust you is connected to policy, right? Because if they don't feel like they trust you, if they feel like, well, if you're in a bad situation, you're going to say whatever gets you through the next interview, the next week, then you could do that about policy. You could do that about what your core principle commitments are, right? So for like people that think, you know, he says he didn't know what the tattoo was. This person says he did. He says that he never put hands on this woman. She says he did. People can just decide who they want to believe there.
1: Yeah.
0: But your candor, the fact that, like, whether people can trust you you would agree is a legitimate issue for voters to consider. It's not, that's not some trivia. Oh.
1: No, no, not at all. I mean, that's, and honestly, that's why I've run the campaign that I've run. I'm sick and tired of a politics where politicians come across as these sort of focus group tested two-dimensional figures who just repeat talking points. It's the reason I've been willing to go out and talk to everyone and talk about really private parts of my life very publicly, and to make sure that people can see that I am open and I am honest, even if it's uncomfortable. I've been doing that the entire time and will continue to do so.

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3: Communication today about that?
4: No, I have not. And I expect that we will not, primarily because what we've built up here, it's robust. It's very strong. I mean, even just the past couple of days, the outpouring of support that Amy and I have seen, it has been deeply humbling. We have people dropping off food at our house. We have neighbors coming across with eggs. Everybody's incredibly concerned about our well-being because they feel like we're being attacked in some way and they want to help protect us. And it is that kind of feeling of community, that feeling of standing up for each other, that I really think embodies this whole campaign. And that's why we're going to beat Susan Collins in November.
3: All right. Maine Senate candidate Graham Plattner, who will be on the ballot on Tuesday. The Maine, we will be covering that here. I do appreciate you taking all that time today to do that interview.
4: No, of course. Thanks, Chris.
3: All right. Claire McCaskill is a former Democratic senator from Missouri and an MS Now political analyst. Tim Miller was a spokesman for the RNC. He's now host of the Bulwark podcast, and they join me now. Well, that was a lot. Claire, your thoughts?
5: Well, there were two versions of Graham Plattner in that article, and we could talk about that article and how well it was done and whether it should be done, but there were two versions. And Maine's going to have to figure out which version rings true to them. I thought he did a great job of emphasizing one important fact. You know, it's ironic that Republicans are doing this. And I don't think anybody should take a lecture from the Republican Party about the morality of people they run for office. I mean, give me a break. And the difference between Graham Plattner and Donald Trump is pretty stark when it comes to owning his bad behavior. He's been pretty good about saying, you know, I went through a really dark time. I was self-medicating with alcohol. I said things that were terrible. And he's done that every time he's been confronted. He's been pretty consistent. He's never tried to, like, oh, I was too sick. I didn't know any better. He just said, hey, you know, I had a really bad time in my life. And I think that the people of Maine are going to appreciate that. And I think the sooner he can get back to talking about how much they're paying for fuel up there and how cold the winter is going to be and whether or not they can afford to keep the heat on, the better off he's going to be. Assuming nothing else comes out, and you kind of alluded to that, Chris, I think there were some women in that article that said he was a wonderful guy, and there were some women in that article that said he wasn't, and I think Maine's going to have to figure out who they believe.
3: You know, that point you just made, Claire, Tim, you know, we live in the Donald Trump era, right? So everything has sort of, in some ways, been transformed. I mean, I was saying to someone the other day that if the article that came out today said a woman is accusing Graham Plattner of raping her in a dressing room, like, that would be it. It would be over, right? Like, the thing that E. Jean Carroll said about Donald Trump that, you know, it was then essentially sustained by civil juries under a preponderance of evidence standard, like, that would be it in this context. And that's also not to say, like, that, it, like, a whatabout response, because the other thing I tell myself is the moral ruin of the Republican Party has been its inability to do any line drawing. And so that also can't be the kind of model for how Democrats deal with whatever era we live in now, with whatever rules there are.
6: Yeah, we don't want to copy them. I mean, I left the Republican Party for a reason. It's nice to have some standards.

0: But I don't think, obviously, that Grant Blattner is Donald Trump for a million reasons,
1: including
0: clear. The one
1: yes.
0: that Claire
1: yes.
0: McCaskill laid out. You know, the fact that he's apologized for what he did and he's trying to become a better man. I don't think I've ever heard Donald Trump say what Grant Blattner just said in that interview, that he's trying to become a better man every day. I don't think he is. I think he's doing the opposite. You know, so I think that in addition to what Claire said, I just add a couple things. One is he's obviously resonated in Maine, with people of Maine, and it's been his political message that's resonating, and he's a very talented politician, and if we're going to be part of a big pro-democracy movement from former Republicans to quasi-socialists with Claire McCaskill in the middle, like, you got to respect democracy, and that's kind of what democracy is. You know, a candidate putting themselves before the voters, offering a platform, and looking for voters that decide that that's the platform that they'd like to see. I think Grant Blattner's done that successfully. Like, the other part of that, though, is that there's like a little bit of unknown, a known unknown, to borrow from Don Rumsfeld here, that I think is the concerning part of this, right? Which is there is a prospective element to this, right?
1: Right.
0: He's resonated, his message has resonated to date. We don't exactly know what's to come. And I think that's the one thing that concerns me about this a little bit. It does feel risky. It's an extremely important state. The Democrats absolutely have to take the Senate, which means they have to take four states. Maine should be the easiest one. And so for that to be the one causing the most problems right now is a little concerning. I mean, it should be the easiest in the sense that it's the one that Kamala Harris, Joe Biden, and Hillary Clinton all won. So ostensibly, a Democrat should only have to get their voters to win.
1: Right.
0: So that is the one thing that sticks with me about this. I mean, part of it is, you know, Grant Blattner and whether that, you know, whether what he's saying is accurate. And, you know, you have to be respectful of women that are speaking out. But there's only the one woman that's a Republican operative that's suggested anything untoward. The thing that worries me is his answers to your questions on kind of like, when did this stop and what else might come out. It still left me a little uncertain. I don't feel certain that this story is the last one. And given the importance and the stakes of the race, you know, I think that's one thing for Maine voters to consider, along with the message that's obviously been resonating.
1: Well, I mean, part of it, too, in terms of what we're talking about Maine voters considering, Claire, is like, you know, remember what happened here. The DSCC recruited Janet Mills, the governor of Maine. She ran, you know, she entered the race after Blattner had entered and a few other people had. The other people dropped out, basically. There's a few others, I should be clear. I think there's two other people on the ballot. And then poll after poll after poll showed Blattner beating Mills by 20, 25 points in the Democratic primary. At a certain point, Mills packed it up. Now, she had that comment that I asked him about. What do you make of that comment? And also, like, what are we doing here, really? What does that mean?
2: I think if the answer to your question about that comment was pretty good. I mean, he was careful not to criticize Governor Mills. He shouldn't. There's a lot of his voters that had voted for her a number of times. But he did say it, you know, felt a little opportunistic, and which I think is pretty honest. I don't know why she did that. To me, you're either in or you're out. You know, if you're going to run, you got to go for it. And you got to, you know, she was flailing away on him the whole time she was running. She wasn't pulling any punches. And it didn't have any huge impact on her ability to beat him in this primary. So I think that's kind of a distraction also. I think the thing that is important is that he's being honest now, and time will tell if he's being honest now. And most important, Maine will tell. And will his message be strong enough that he is a guy who's owning up all of his dirt, saying it's there, guys, I did it, and I'm embarrassed, and I'm better now. And by the way, don't you know somebody like me? Don't you know somebody who has gone through a dark time in their life and come out the other side better, stronger? And I do think him owning that is a huge thing. And it's such a contrast to somebody like Paxton or somebody like the guy sitting in the Oval.
1: We should note that we did invite Governor Janet Mills to join us in the program. She declined. Tim, what do you want to say?
0: No, look, Janet Mills, you know, for whatever you want to think about her as a governor, ran an absolutely horrific campaign for Senate and had no message for people, you know, did not give people a reason to vote for her. Look, Democratic voters, I can broaden this out. I'm not in Maine, but you know, I talk to Democratic anti-Trump voters every day on the show, and they want people that care about the economic disaster that Donald Trump and really the bipartisan elite has wrought. Graham Plattner spoke to that very compellingly. They want people that are going to fight Donald Trump and actually take the fight to the Republicans the last 2 years, because who knows what Donald Trump's going to try to do. Like Janet Mills didn't offer any of that. And so, you know, like that's how politics is. You can't beat something with nothing. And, you know, her quote didn't make a lot of sense to me. And I think that it puts Graham Plattner probably in a powerful position, actually. And I thought one of his strongest answers to you was saying basically, you know, the pundits of the world, the Claires and Tims of the world can say whatever the heck they want. I'm responsive to the main voters. I think that puts him in the strongest position. Hopefully, he follows through on that and is actually, you know, serves them well, because like I said, I just think that's the one thing about all this is the stakes are just so high. You know, there may have been other Senate races in other years where the stakes weren't all that high. That's not the case in this race.
1: Yeah. All right. Tim Miller, Claire McCaskill, thank you both for joining us. Really, really appreciate it. Still ahead, much more on the Graham Plattner interview and an update from California next.
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1: It hurt, she said, but she added, it didn't cause any injury. It didn't break my arm. Did that happen?
2: No, it did not. There are some allegations in this piece that I just want to be kind of unequivocal about are simply not true. Anything alleging physicality, anything alleging that I knew what my tattoo was, these are the statements of someone who's politically motivated.
1: That was Graham Plattner, the Democratic candidate for Senate in Maine, who I spoke with at the top of the hour about the new reporting from the New York Times. Quote, several women who dated Graham Plattner recall unsettling behavior. Nikki McCann Ramirez, politics reporter at Rolling Stone, Corbin Trent, Democratic strategist, former communications director for Congresswoman Alexandria Ocasio-Cortez, and they join me now. Just your thoughts, I guess, generally.
3: I mean, I come away from that thinking Maine is a must-win state, and Graham Plattner is most likely going to be our candidate. And as of now, for the last month, the conversation has not been about Susan Collins and her record in the Senate and what she has done for the people of Maine and what she's enabled in this country. It's been about the morality of Graham Plattner. And that is not the position you want to be in this year with this Senate map. So what I'm seeing and what I'm hearing from a lot of people, even in Maine, is that it seems like every time something like this breaks, Graham Plattner has an explanation, has a justification, has a way to get out of it. And individually, you could maybe tolerate one or two of these news stories. But the totality of it all, there are now worries that that's either going to depress Democratic turnout in Maine or kill enthusiasm. So I think the campaign, if we're just talking about the raw politics of it, needs to figure out a way to get control of what is going on with their candidate and start focusing on actually running a race against Susan Collins.
1: Well, right. I mean, you got to get on the front foot.
4: I think they're running this too far too fast. I don't think this is. I think what they're going to do is they're going to run out of steam on these issues, because what you say in totality, actually, to me, it paints the story of the narrative he's been telling us all along. I think it's telling the story of a man that was going through a lot of challenges. He was coming back from war. He was coming back from seeing his friend nearly die. And the traumatic impacts that that's caused, and then sort of the waves that that caused in other people's lives around him. But, you know, what I find crazy is that we're talking about the morality of Graham Plattner, and then in the Senate, you see these people that are supporting the Iraq war. We're seeing people that are supporting the war with Iran and the bombing of girls' schools and the supporting of a genocidal regime. But we don't have those people come on and sit with the pictures of the people that are dying, the boats that are being blown up in the Caribbean without warrants. Like, the morality of the Senate is something that I don't think will be brought down by the addition of Graham Plattner. I believe, in fact, the morality of the Senate will come up a notch by the addition of Graham
1: particularly on the point you just said about the fact that the U.S. government has, to my mind, and I think this is not a hyperbolic statement at all, I think it's actually a clear reading of what's happened in the law, murdered 200 people in the Caribbean.
3: Yeah.
1: I mean, civilians who have been killed, ordered killed by the president, and those orders have been effectuated by the chain of command, and that we are not at war with those people, and they might be drug dealers or they might not. So there's always these sort of two issues too, though, which is like, you can always, because of that, you can kind of always slip into that, right? Because it's like, I said it to Claire, it's like, you can always just point to Donald Trump. What are you guys even talking about? Or you can talk about Ken Paxton. And then there's the second issue, which is, you know, he's got to win this seat from the Democrats' perspective. It's a must win. I think one of the things he said that I want to ask you guys about, which I think is like I wrestle with too, is that at one level, I think anyone who's ever in a public life position of scandal, particularly when they're running for office, will be like, this is why people don't run for office. Mm-hmm. Like, everyone says that.
4: Mm-hmm.
1: It is also the case that most people, and I'm not saying most people have a Tottenkopf tattoo or most people, but most people have a thing in their lives or some things in their lives they would not want to be made public.
3: Mm-hmm. Yeah.
1: And most people have not conducted their lives in ways that they will pass a total vet when things come out.
4: Yeah.
1: And so there is something to the idea. Again, I don't totally dismiss it as self-serving of like, right, this is what happens when a person who hasn't been in politics their whole life runs for office.
3: No, absolutely. I think he made the point to say that there are going to be more candidates like him. And you have to weigh the two sides of that coin. The reality is that among voters right now, there is an appetite, a desire for working class candidates who understand what they are going through, who are not career politicians, who went to all the right schools and said all the right things and have never posted a personal opinion online.
1: Right.
3: They want people who are like them. The problem is, that people make mistakes. That doesn't mean that those mistakes get a pass. And I think it's absolutely correct to analyze the tattoo, the claims made by women who say that he behaved poorly in their relationships, the allegations that he was potentially even aggressive or outright violent. Those things are worth analyzing. And I think everyone has made the point, and it's worth restating, it's going to be up to those voters who want to see those kinds of candidates to decide what their threshold is.
4: But the headline on New York Times was unsettling. Unsettling. Yeah. They talked to dozens of women over months.
5: Right.
4: And the thing they came out with was three people that were like, it wasn't great. And one person that's a Republican operative been lying, you know, through their teeth for quite some time about several things.
1: Well, okay.
4: Not,
1: I don't necessarily. All right. I can't vouch for her truth or
4: well, she has been working for the Trump administration, for MAGA, for these types of people.
1: She is she is an out conservative, yes.
4: Right? And the problem Graham Platner has is that he doesn't really have the backing of the establishment in the Democratic Party, nor does he obviously have the Republicans behind him.
1: Right.
4: So what he's got is the people of Maine.
1: Well, he now has kind of the Democratic establishment behind him. You think weakly so.
4: I think weakly so.
1: Right. Although when you're in the trench.
4: Claire McCaskill. I thought she was.
1: Well, Claire was defending him. I mean,
4: absolutely.
1: I think we'll see. Again, I think you're right about there is a thing that happens in this weird world we live in, which is like the post Donald Trump set of rules, which they do feel a little hard to map out sometimes.
3: Yeah.
1: Right. Because it's like, as Nietzsche said, if God is dead, all is permitted. Right. Right. It's like, well, if Donald Trump's president, then like, what are we even doing?
4: Right.
1: What voters do, what they do prioritize, who they trust. I do think the one thing he said that is 100% true, and I think, you know, irrefutable, is he has made himself insanely accessible to the voters of Maine.
3: Yeah.
1: Like he has. So people are going to keep, he's going to be campaigning this weekend on Monday. Right. So people are going to get to go and talk to him and ask him about this stuff.
4: Right.
1: It's not just he sits down with us. Like he has done that. Whatever you think of him. But that has been the way they've run that campaign. Nikki McCann, Ramirez, Corbin Trent. Thank you both. Still to come, Donald Trump wants the Senate to make his old defense lawyer the attorney general. What could go wrong?
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2: It's official that Donald Trump is going to nominate his former personal criminal defense attorney to be the U.S. Attorney General. Todd Blanche, who defended Trump in his New York business fraud case, the one that resulted in 34 felony convictions, is Trump's pick to lead the Department of Justice full time. This is the same guy who, as the number two at DOJ, flew down to Florida to meet personally with Ghislaine Maxwell over multiple days, the only person ever convicted in connection with Jeffrey Epstein's sex trafficking. And just a week after that meeting, after Maxwell told him that Trump was always a perfect gentleman, she was transferred to a far cushier prison, which did not allow sex offenders and required the Bureau of Prisons in the Department of Justice to waive their own rules on transfers. Now the U.S. Senate, controlled by Republicans, will have to decide if that is the person they want running the DOJ. Harry Lipman served as the Deputy Assistant Attorney General, U.S. Attorney for the Western District of Pennsylvania. He is host and creator of the Talking Feds podcast, and he joins me now. Harry, it's worth, I think, just stepping back for a second to think about how far we've come from Loretta Lynch being on a tarmac and talking to Bill Clinton briefly as a scandal of possible improper interference to the nomination of Todd Blanche unapologetically to be the president's henchman at DOJ.
3: Yeah, unapologetically really is the word, Chris. He's defended the indefensible since he's come there. He's done Bondi one better, both in act and in defense. You mentioned the Maxwell case. Look, there was no possible public purpose to his doing it. And then her transfer later, Bondi said she didn't even know about. His fingerprints are all over everything for the last 15 months. That's not the position you want a nominee to be in, but it's going to make for some very tough questioning.
2: Yes. And on that, you're right that Bondi said she read about in the newspaper online after it happened, just to establish this is in the oversight interview she had. It also seems the case that he's auditioned for the job over these last few months by doing things that even Bondi wouldn't do. Like, clearly the prosecution of James Comey was knocking around for a while and didn't happen under Pam Bondi and happened under Blanche, which it feels to me, and I wonder if you feel the same way, that this is all part of the audition. Like, I'll go further.
3: 100%. And he's really earned the special kind of contempt of people who used to work with him, because he knew what he's not supposed to be doing. He came of age in the Southern District of New York. And yes, he's absolutely made it his business to take it one further. And again, Chris, to be out there on the hustings, basically saying Trump can do whatever he wants. That's perfectly legitimate. And in a sort of chest thumping way that plays to Trump's sympathies.
2: He was also, of course, at the center of this sort of corrupt sedition slush fund, which he now says is dead, although we'll believe when they see it. But the thing they say they will not say is dead is the rider attached to that quote unquote settlement the next day, saying that no one can ever investigate, prosecute, or pursue tax liability or tax audits of the president or his family or his businesses.
3: This is his biggest problem. As you say, the slush fund he's been a little squirrely about, but they'll have to button that up. But this amnesty in taxes, he's tried to have it both ways, and neither is tenable. Either it's tethered to the settlement agreement and then has all the infirmities, starting with it's not a constitutional case, then makes that fall to the wayside, or he's just doing it in what would be the most breathtaking act of corruption by an AG in history. And I mean, including Palmer and Mitchell. Just, I love you, Mr. President. Here is a huge taxpayer-funded bounty that has no legal authority whatsoever. Either way is a big problem.
2: What do you think? What's the sort of path in terms of this acting role or confirmation? Like, he can stay in there a while, right, pending his nomination?
3: He could have, and that's why it was a little bit surprising. Normally, you don't nominate an acting person precisely because they have to answer for all that's happened. And we know from Bondi, his fingerprints are on everything in the department the last 15 months, but Trump is braving that. He hasn't had a particularly good first day as a nominee. Several Republicans were arm's length, and Fetterman, the one Dem who might have been most likely, has said he's a flat no. He's in for a real ride in the Senate, it seems to me.
2: That is such a great point, because now they need those votes. And this is a whole new thing. As we confirmation hearings and all that. Harry Lipman, as always, thank you, sir. That is All In on this Thursday night. The briefing with Jen Psaki starts right now with our good friend Ali Velshi in for Jen. Good evening, Ali.
4: It's not really All In. That's not all it for All In right now. You're gonna join me. You're gonna walk over.
2: I'll walk right over.
4: You had quite an interview with Graham Plattner, and I appreciate that if you stay a little while tonight. I want to get your analysis. I know it's been under an hour now, but you've had a chance to think about it and talk about it, and I want to have a debrief of that thoughtful interview that you just conducted.
2: Sounds great.
4: So we're going to see Chris in just a minute. Let's start tonight by acknowledging that there is so much crazy stuff happening in the news right now. There is Trump's decision, not unexpected, to nominate his former personal attorney, Todd Blanche, to be the permanent attorney general of these United States. There's Trump's choice for America's next director of national intelligence. Super important job. Guess who's going to get it? Maybe. A Trump loyalist, a 38-year-old real estate nepo baby with zero experience in intelligence gathering whatsoever. And then there's the ongoing voterama happening in the Senate right now, where a number of Trump's pet proposals are facing pushback, even from Republicans. Those are important stories, and we're going to get to all of them this hour. They're all symptoms of the way in which Trump and his allies have been running this country for the past year and a half, and why one of the most important questions facing the country right now is, will Democrats actually be able to win back enough power in Congress to push back on Donald Trump's agenda? Because for all the attempts to convince Republicans to turn on Trump, for all the attempts to publicly shame this administration and its enablers out of their worst decisions, the only way Donald Trump and his enablers will truly be held accountable, not removed from office, but held accountable, is for Democrats to take control of Congress this November. Those campaigns are well underway. And taking control of the Senate, not just the House, the Senate is a big part of the strategy. Democrats need to flip four seats in the United States Senate to take control of that chamber. And one of their biggest targets so far has been the state of Maine, where they're hoping to finally unseat the long-term Senator Susan Collins. Now, for weeks now, the presumptive Democratic nominee in that race has been the first-time candidate Graham Plattner. He's running on a populist message of taking on billionaires and career politicians. But throughout his campaign, Plattner has faced a series of allegations from his past. There was the discovery that Plattner had a Nazi-linked tattoo that he got during his time in the military. Now, Plattner has since had that tattoo covered up. He denies knowledge of its Nazi affiliations, although several reports have cast doubt on that claim. He again reiterated to Chris Hayes tonight that he did not know of the Nazi associations with the tattoo. Then there were revelations of a series of offensive online posts, which Plattner admits making, but has since disavowed. Now, despite those allegations, Plattner continued to surge in the poll for Maine's Democratic primary, eventually leading his primary opponent, the popular 79-year-old governor of Maine, Janet Mills, to suspend her campaign. But over the weekend, yet new allegations surfaced against Plattner, again concerning his personal life. The Wall Street Journal was first to report that earlier this year, Graham Plattner's wife told his campaign that the Senate candidate had a history of sending sexually explicit messages to other women while they were married. That prompted Plattner's opponent, Janet Mills, to remind everyone that though she suspended her campaign, she did not end her campaign, and she will still be on the ballot for Maine's primary, which just happens to be on Tuesday. Now, this past Tuesday, 2 days ago, Plattner went to Washington to meet with Senate Democrats to quell their concerns about his campaign. The Wall Street Journal reports that during that meeting, Vermont Senator Bernie Sanders asked Plattner if any additional allegations would emerge against the embattled Democratic candidate, according to people familiar with the discussion. Plattner said there weren't any. But late this afternoon, the New York Times published a report detailing several new allegations against Graham Plattner. The Times spoke with three women who previously dated Plattner, all of whom recounted a pattern of heavy drinking. One of those women alleged that Plattner had been rough with her, regularly grabbing her by the shoulders and at one point twisting her arm, pushing her into a bedroom and holding the door closed. An act, she said, hurt, but caused no injury. Graham Plattner's campaign told the Times he strongly disputes any claims of physical intimidation or altercations. His campaign has also drawn attention to the fact that the woman making those allegations is a conservative who has worked for right-leaning groups and Republican campaigns. In just the last hour, Graham Plattner responded to those allegations in an exclusive interview with my colleague Chris Hayes.
5: There are some allegations in this piece that I just want to be kind of unequivocal about are simply not true. Anything alleging physicality, anything alleging that I knew what my tattoo was, these are the statements of someone who's politically motivated. In this piece, there's a lot about my struggling, not being a good boyfriend, certainly self-medicating with alcohol. And I've been very upfront since the beginning of this campaign that that was a pretty dark period of my life after I came back from my combat service. And that's what that combat that's what that kind of life looks like. And so there are things in this that I absolutely will take responsibility for and have been speaking about openly for months now.
4: All right. It was an extensive interview, and I hope you watch all of it. But joining me now is my MS Now colleague, Chris Hayes, host of All In. Because sometimes, Chris, as we process, you had this interview with him. It was an extensive interview. You covered a lot of ground. Then you had enjoyed some commentary with some of your guests. Where are you now on this?
2: You know, I think a few things. I mean, I think he was clear on two things that I think were probably the most damaging. And to me, just in sort of the, you know, moral framework, like putting your hands on someone, particularly someone you're dating, is to me a pretty hard line. And he said he denied that flatly.
4: Yes.
2: I don't know if he's telling the truth, obviously. She says it happened. And again, I can't sort of say, but that was like very clear. And then the other thing is about the tattoo.
4: Yeah.
2: And he flatly denied that she's telling the truth about his knowledge of it.
4: Right. The issue comes down to the knowledge of it. He acknowledges that this
2: is
4: not a good
2: idea. Well, it's on his body. Yes, in fact, we have pictures of
4: it. Not a good idea to have that tattoo.
2: Absolutely.
4: But the issue is, when did he know about that? And did he know that it was to some a Nazi symbol?
2: Yeah. And so those were two places where he was unequivocal. I asked a follow-up saying that, you know, she texted about this to friends in August. The New York Times had access to those texts. So, like, we know it actually was happened at that time.
4: Right.
2: In which she described it that way. And he said, I can't tell. I don't know. She didn't text me that. I don't know. I thought the answers on his marriage and the reporting about the messaging he was doing, he sort of tried to ring fence a little bit of privacy around it, which, again, I kind of do understand. I mean, I think people in marriages kind of get to have their marriages. I think that's largely true. When you're in public life, that changes a bit. But one thing he did say there was, like, it stopped when it started. He said basically that he was doing it and he got discovered, and that was the beginning of a reconciliation process that they worked through in their marriage, and that isn't happening anymore. He did leave open the possibility in the conversation that there's texts or images floating around out there.
4: Right.
2: He did not shut the door on that. So, you know, I think that's something to think about. I mean, the big question to me is just, like, how this all gets processed by the main voters. And again, I said this on my show, but we live in such strange times.
4: Yeah.
2: I used to have a rubric for how to think about this.
4: Yes.
2: For what things were and weren't, like, quote unquote, this word that we've used to death, disqualifying.
4: Yeah.
2: That word doesn't exist anymore.
4: Right.
2: It just simply doesn't.
4: Right.
2: It doesn't exist for a million different reasons.
4: Because there's no bar. It used to be a checklist. If you did this, you're disqualified.
2: Right. And there's a bunch of reasons for that.
4: Yeah.
2: Right. I just want to be clear here. Like, one of the reasons is a profound, complete transformation of the boundaries of the public and private sphere.
4: Yeah.
2: Right? So one of them is all these Reddit posts. 20 years ago, there were no Reddit posts.
4: Right.
2: Increasingly, people speak in public fora the way that you would speak privately.
4: Yeah.
2: So you might have an article like, he used to say this thing.
4: Right.
2: But now it's out on the internet.
4: Right.
2: So there's that. There's also the fact that, like, people's sex lives increasingly are online.
4: Right.
2: And yep. So things that might be private scandals or public. So there's a bunch of, like, structural things that have changed.
4: Right.
2: When you think about the Reddit part, when you think about his profile on Kik, you know, which is a site to basically meet people for you know, sexual contact, whatever. Right. So part of what makes the evaluative framework we used to have broken is that things have changed so radically.
4: Yeah.
2: So that's one thing. Then there's Donald Trump.
4: Yeah.
2: And then there's also, let's be clear, the partisan nature of American politics and the right. Democratic stakes. You know, I've said this to people before. The thing that I respected the most in its own way back in 2016 or with Trump is just like, oh, yeah, the guy's a total POS. But like, it matters that the Republicans are in power.
4: Right. Right.
2: That was an honest way to talk about Donald Trump.
4: Yeah.
2: Like,
4: yeah.
2: Bro, I don't care.
4: Right.
2: I care about this instrumental value. People make choices all the time when they're voting for people about, like, the instrumental value here is what I'm voting for.
4: Yeah.
2: Other people feel
4: yeah.
2: like, I want to vote for this person.
4: Right.
2: And I should be very clear. The reason he's in this position is so many people in Maine want to vote for him.
4: Yes.
2: Not in spite of him.
4: Right.
2: Not. They want to vote for
4: right.
2: him because he is a profoundly
4: yes.
2: talented politician.
4: Yes. Susan Collins is not the most hated politician in America, in fact. But here's the thing. This comes down to two issues. So on Tuesday, you and I were together. We were all together covering the primaries. Next Tuesday, the plan was not to cover the Maine primaries the same way.
2: Right.
4: This was going to be a sort of perfunctory thing. I'd be here on the board. You and I would talk during the course of
2: yeah.
4: your show. That may all change now because the people of Maine have a decision to make
2: yes.
4: in the next few days. Well, while all of Washington and institutional America can have this discussion, the people of Maine have a discussion to do. Do I believe Graham Plattner or do I not?
2: Right.
4: And do I care and or do I not?
2: And does that show and how does that show up in what the voters ultimately say?
4: Yeah.
2: Right. So, I mean, I think that's again, and that was something Michael Steele said the other night, which is true. And I think the whole core essence of democracy is the voters get a say.
4: Yeah.
2: They get to say.
4: Yeah, and in this case, they get to say they get to say very, very soon.
2: Yes. Very soon. So that's going to be, you know, we're going to be watching that very closely. And then the other thing is, like, there are certain politicians and there's certain ways in which stories, you know, ebb and flow and things have momentum and sometimes they peter out and there's nothing else. And that sort of is what it is. Sometimes there's other things. All of that's going to matter for the long-term projections
4: right.
2: of whatever his candidacy looks like if he, in fact, is the nominee. Which
4: right, because,
2: I, again,
4: because if he wins on Tuesday and he becomes the nominee.
2: He was unequivocal, by the way.
4: Yeah.
2: Never thought about dropping out.
4: Correct.
2: We're in it. This has been brutal, but, like, I'm in it. Like,
4: I was a little surprised that he didn't say, given all of the heat and light on this, I'm giving some thought to it.
2: Well, and I also said, do you regret it at all? And he's like, no.
4: Yeah.
2: We don't regret it.
4: Which surprised me.
2: Yeah.
4: As a response.
2: Yes, I thought that was an interesting. I mean, I think a lot. Look. The reason he's in the position he's in is that he doesn't generally talk like a politician.
4: Yeah.
2: He does talk like himself, whatever that means. And there's a power that he has channeled in that from the first ad to all the, I had him on my podcast right after that ad drop before Janet Mills was in the race. Just
4: yeah.
2: like, well, who's this guy? Like,
4: yeah.
2: And so he's got some real political talent and he's got a message that I think is very resonant. The last thing I'll also say, having talked to people in Maine, Maine's its own place, man.
4: Yeah.
2: Like,
4: yeah.
2: like it's truly a distinct, unique
4: yeah.
2: place in this great country of ours. They will tell you that, you know, it's
4: and they'll tell you that they're not all that interested in the rest of your opinions.
2: Also true.
4: They'll make their decision.
2: And he said that to me, you know, very clearly. He said, look, my constituency is the voters of Maine. It doesn't matter what you guys say. It doesn't
4: yeah.
2: matter what the pundits say. It
4: yeah.
2: matters what the voters say.
4: It was a necessary and important conversation if we're going to cover this topic to have actually talked to him about it.
2: Yeah, I mean, that's
4: that
2: the most important thing.
4: Yeah, and I think we'll all be digesting that. So I thank you for that, Chris.
2: Thank you, man.
4: Appreciate it. Chris Hayes is the host of All In right here on MS Now. Joining us now from Maine is Emma Davis. She's reporting. She's at the Maine Morning Star, and she's been covering the Senate race in this state. Who knew? Emma, this was going to be this interesting. And I will say, to Chris's point, a lot of people, when they first met Graham Plattner, when they first were introduced to him on television, were quite taken by this guy. He's very interesting. And so you knew you had a more interesting race on your hands than you were planning to have. I don't think you were counting on this interesting.
6: Certainly not this interesting, but you never know.
4: Tell me what we've heard from people in Washington. We've heard from Senate colleagues. We've heard from a lot of experts on this. But what really matters here, because there's a primary on Tuesday in Maine in which he is continues to be the leading contender. We don't have new polling on it. And Janet Mills has suspended her campaign, but her name is still on that ballot. And she seems to have reminded people of that, yet not said she's reactivating her ballot. What's going on the ground in Maine?
6: Yeah. So individual conversations with voters, I'd say, are a mixed bag. His supporters are pretty dug in and his skeptics are perhaps even more skeptical. With this looming question, too, of whether there are more skeletons, there is a sense of uneasiness among some Democratic voters who are looking for assurances that they can trust him. As you said, we saw our governor, Janet Mills, who suspended her campaign back in April, remind voters over the weekend that she is still on the ballot. I did speak to several of her supporters right after she had suspended her campaign who said they'd still be voting for her in the primary, some even in the general election, too. Several had said that if Plattner would have led with some of the things that have surfaced throughout his campaign, they would have been more inclined to give him a shot. But I would say throughout my months of covering this campaign, I have heard time and time again from people of all ages, all across the state, who say that Plattner's regrettable comments and tattoo may be par for the course if the state wants to elect someone who isn't a calculated career politician. I've also heard many resonate with his campaign's pitch, too, that his story is one of redemption.
4: Is there the Janet Mills stuff is interesting because she is popular in Maine. She's been around for a long time. She did take some strong stands against Donald Trump. And yet she hasn't done anything more than remind people she's on the ballot. Is there any sense? Are you hearing any sense of that campaign reactivating for 5 days or nothing?
6: I am not at this time. I've heard from voters who are still going to support her, but I haven't heard anything official.
4: All right. On the Graham Plattner side, he's gone out. He had this remarkable interview with Chris. Clearly, his strategy is to stay in front of this story until Tuesday, at least, if he can. Chris did ask him very clearly if he had considered getting out of the race. He said no. There was no equivocation in his voice on that. What does campaigning look like on the ground in Maine these days? I mean, he talks a lot about how he got out there and pretty much talked to everybody in the state of Maine. What happens now?
6: Yeah. It seems like he's continuing as he has. I mean, I've attended several of his town halls dating back to one he did up in Susan Collins' town hall of Caribou, giving his stump speech and speaking one-on-one to voters. So it looks a lot like it has all along.
4: In Maine is one of the roads and probably the clearest road, the best roads and the easiest road for a Democrat pickup that would lead Democrats to control the Senate if they could win 4 seats. There are other ways to get there, but Maine was one of the best ways to get there. Do Maine voters think about that? Do they realize strategically the pickle that this has put Democrats in tonight? Or is that not anywhere close to the top of concerns for Maine voters whom you've talked to?
6: I would say I'm not entirely sure. I haven't posed that exact question to Maine voters, but I think Maine voters in general are just very independent minded. And I think, too, like the independent vote, speaking of, will also play a big role. We're hearing a lot about Democrats, but independent voters have long been consequential in Maine elections. And we saw even too in, of course, this was before the most recent controversies, but independent polling had Plattner up against Collins among this subset of independents. And of course, polls taken with a grain of salt, notably that Collins last time defied polls when she was up for re-election. But we'll get some insight into the independent voter block in this primary because we have semi-open primaries. So I think there's, more of a base than we're paying attention to often.
4: Yeah. And primary polls are notoriously a little bit tough. So it's all guesses as to what happens over the course of the next few days. But thank you for your reporting, Emma. We appreciate it. Emma Davis joining us from Maine. Donald Trump said the quiet part out loud today, admitting why he just named someone with zero relevant experience to be the acting director of national intelligence on the same day that he names his former defense attorney to be the permanent attorney general of these United States. Senator Alex Padilla, the Judiciary Committee member, joins us next.
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1: Today, President Trump said the quiet part out loud. There's been a lot of speculation as to why Donald Trump chose to nominate this guy, Bill Pulte, to be the new acting director of national intelligence. Pulte, who currently serves as the head of Trump's housing finance agency, has quite literally zero experience whatsoever in the matters of intelligence. Now, this is not just me saying that. As Republican Senator John Cornyn put it, there is no evidence that Pulte has any of the qualifications for the job. As Republican Senator Bill Cassidy put it, Pulte is not qualified. So why did Trump pick Bill Pulte for the job? Listen.
2: You're naming Bill Pulte as the acting director of national intelligence. There's been a little bit of a pushback from some Senate Republicans. Why do you think, Mr. President, he's the best person for the job?
3: He's a very smart guy, and he may find out some things about the rigged elections, et cetera, et cetera.
1: Might find out some things about the rigged elections. He's talking about 2020, by the way. Trump says he's appointing anyone to investigate the quote-unquote rigged elections when the fact is our elections are not rigged. That should be its own entire section of concern. But Bill Pulte's actually not just anyone. There's 340 million Americans you can pick from. He picked this guy. For the past year, Pulte has endeared himself to Trump by using his relatively obscure role as the head of Trump's housing finance agency to gin up partisan investigations into Trump's perceived enemies. And now Trump wants him to be in charge of the nation's intelligence agencies with access to all of the nation's most classified and secretive information so that he can pursue Trump's other partisan hobby horse, the big lie. The idea that the only way that Trump can lose elections is if they're stolen. I'm going to speak to California's former Secretary of State, Senator Alex Padilla, about what that could mean for November's election in just a second. But unfortunately, Pulte isn't the only unbelievable appointment that Donald Trump made this week. Yesterday, Donald Trump announced that he is planning to nominate Todd Blanche, his former personal criminal defense attorney and the current acting attorney general, to take over the position of attorney general permanently. Now, while Blanche is in fact a lawyer and does in fact have prosecutorial experience, the top qualifying factor here appears to be absolute fealty to Donald Trump. Not only was Blanche Trump's personal defense lawyer in his hush money case and the Mar-a-Lago classified documents case, and just remember that once you are somebody's lawyer, you are always that lawyer with respect to attorney-client privilege. So he's basically still Donald Trump's lawyer. But in his time as Trump's deputy and acting attorney general, Blanche has overseen the trumped-up prosecutions against Trump's perceived enemies, like the former FBI director James Comey and the New York attorney general Letitia James. He was also a central figure in the Justice Department's creation of the now supposedly dead $1.8 billion slush fund for Trump's political allies. And, perhaps most importantly, he played a central role in the Justice Department's handling of the Epstein files. So, naturally, Trump wants him to be the nation's top cop permanently. Joining us now, Senator Alex Padilla. He's a Democrat from California, the former California Secretary of State, and a member of the Senate Judiciary Committee. Senator, good to see you. Thank you for being with us. I got a lot I need to get through with you. One of them is the conversation about Graham Plattner that Chris Hayes had with him a little earlier. Your thoughts on this issue. Graham Plattner could on Tuesday be the Senate candidate for Maine, a state the Democrats really want to win, could in November be the senator from Maine. Your thoughts?
4: Yeah, look, I'm trying to keep up with the headlines coming out of Maine. Just like I'm more importantly trying to keep up with all the work here in the Capitol as we're in this midst of this voterama. But in terms of what we heard, obviously, there's a lot that Plattner and his wife have to sort out work to do, and that's between them. And there's a lot that the voters of Maine have to consider and decide next Tuesday. So we'll take it from there.
1: Let me ask you about Todd Blanche and Bill Pulte. I'll start with Todd Blanche. this is a guy who has a relationship to Trump. It's not like he was his lawyer one time on some obscure bankruptcy case or, you know, suing some contractor a long time ago. These are cases that were central to the prosecution of Donald Trump as president. He argued, including before the Supreme Court, that Donald Trump should be immune from prosecution. This doesn't feel like the process that many Americans who are frustrated by the brokenness of government are looking for.
4: But no, it's beyond troubling. And I'm glad we're taking the conversation about Blanche's nomination and the Pulte selection together, because it's the bigger picture here, right? The selection of Todd Blanche as attorney general, which will have to go through a confirmation process. But this is somebody who's Trump's personal lawyer, and he'll put Trump's interest ahead of the interest of the American people, number one. Want evidence of that? Look at the sweetheart deal to protect Trump and his entire family from IRS audits, right? That they're still that to be shaken out, but that's the type of agenda they have. He shielded Trump from the Epstein investigation fallout, him and Pam Bondi working in tandem. So these are indicators for what type of attorney general Todd Blanche would be. But you also bring up Bill Pullman.

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1: Right, and here's where it all comes together, Allie. You know, Trump's obsession with the big lie. We know that he's trying to rig the November elections in a desperate attempt to hold on to power. In the first term, he will let attorney generals go when they wouldn't do his bidding. That won't be the case with Todd Blanche. That's his personal lawyer. And when it comes to the office of the Director of National Intelligence, if you like what Tulsi Gabbard did in Fulton County, Georgia, then you're going to love what Bill Pulte will be willing to do. Or if you're like most Americans, including me, and you're concerned by the precedent that Tulsi Gabbard set in that FBI raid in Fulton County, then you ought to be deathly afraid of what Bill Pulte would do with this position in their attempt to rig this November's election. So we're not going to stand for it. We're going to put up a fight, and we're going to do everything we can to block these individuals from serving in these capacities.
2: Obviously, that fight gets more interesting if you've got more members in the Senate after November. But you've got a few things that are there right happening right where you are. There's the nomination of Bill Pulte and how that's going to go through hearings. There's the Todd Blanche nomination. There's the vote to renew the surveillance authorizations. There's the $70 billion in funding for ICE and CBP. These are all things that Chuck Schumer and Democrats have said they want to stand in the way of. There are a few more disgruntled senators on the Republican side right now, Cassidy and Cornyn. Tell me how this all plays out.
1: Yeah, well, I think we're getting glimpses of that in real time as we're in the midst of this voterama. So on the floor of the Senate as we speak is a purely partisan Republican proposal to give another $70 billion plus for ICE and CBP to continue their out-of-control immigration enforcement operation. You would think that given the pain that working families across the country are feeling, that we'd be spending time debating how do we lower grocery bills, how do we reduce health care costs, how do we reduce the price of gas that people rely on to be able to get to work. Instead, Republicans are once again doing Trump's bidding for an agency that already has $100 billion that they haven't been able to spend from previous allocations. But there's glimmers of hope, whether it's Senator Cassidy, as you mentioned, Senator Cornyn, as you've mentioned, or other good, conscious Republicans that have voted with Democrats on occasion to rein this in. We're hopeful that we'll be able to keep the ballroom from getting funded, this weaponization slush fund from being created, but we have a lot more work to do.
2: Senator, good to see you. Thank you for joining us this evening. Senator Alex Padilla of California. Up next, okay, we've started to talk about Bill Pulte and his no intelligence experience, but wait until you hear what kind of experience he does have, because he is someone who knows a thing or two about intelligence. The former CIA director, John Brennan, joins us when we come back.
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0: You've already heard Donald Trump describe his choice to oversee 18 national intelligence agencies. Bill Pulte. Let's hear Pulte describe himself in his own words. He's the guy you'll see on the right.
1: I look at this group and we've all kind of come together. It's just been, we're a bunch of, we like to call ourselves degenerates.
2: So. I'm the biggest degenerate you've ever met.
3: Hey, all right. Degenerate.
0: The self-described biggest degenerate you've ever met is Donald Trump's choice for acting director of national intelligence. That clip of Bill Pulte was from not his college days. That was from 2.5 years ago, back when he was a bit of a celebrity in an odd corner of the internet, the online meme stock community. Now, you may remember this, you may have forgotten it, the meme stock community from a few years back. It's a term that came out of the famous stock spikes and falls of companies like GameStop and AMC. The stocks didn't spike because the companies were doing well. They spiked because of viral trends and coordination from large online communities, making them particularly volatile investment gambles. One of those meme stocks was the now defunct retail outlet Bed Bath & Beyond. And Bill Pulte somehow became a guru of sorts to an online community of Bed Bath & Beyond investors who believed that he could somehow help bring their now worthless shares back to life. Some of them paid him $500 each to attend an event that he organized, believing that Pulte would somehow recover their lost investments. But as Bulwark reporter Will Sommer puts it, attendees, quote, were left with dildo humor and treated with cases of Coors Light and bottled water, end quote. And that's just one weird episode in the career of a guy whose nickname has become Little Trump, and who's apparently managed to charm Trump as much as he's charmed his meme stock followers. But as frightening as it is that a guy with zero relevant experience and a demonstrated willingness to be Donald Trump's attack dog is now being put in charge of coordinating all U.S. intelligence, it's much more frightening to contemplate

0: what he might actually do with that power. Joining me now is the former director under President Barack Obama, CIA Director John Brennan. Director Brennan, nice to see you. Thank you for being with us. So there are a couple of issues here. First of all, when asked a point-blank question about why Bill Pulte, who's come under criticism largely for either his activities or his lack of experience, Donald Trump immediately went to the idea that it's about the election results, about the 2020 election. Help me out here. Why is the DNI the person in charge of solving Donald Trump's forever mystery about the 2020 election?
1: Well, the Director of National Intelligence obviously has access to such a wide array of very sensitive intelligence and of those 18 intelligence agencies. And so it's quite clear, not only is he unqualified for the job, but he's been sent into this position in order to do Donald Trump's bidding, to try to find something that he is likely going to misrepresent or miscast as something dealing with the rigged elections as claimed by Donald Trump, which is very, very worrisome given this Mr. Pulte's past and background. And I will point out his abuse of authority when he was at the FHFA in terms of inappropriately accessing personal records should be disqualifying of a security clearance. It certainly would be during all of the administrations that I served in the past, because it demonstrates that somebody is not trustworthy and they cannot be trusted to have access to such sensitive information. So as Director of National Intelligence, who's supposed to have top secret clearances, I don't see how Bill Pulte would qualify, again, according to any objective standards.
0: So let's just put this into terms that people can understand. He was in charge of the Federal Housing Finance Agency. He then dug around, found mortgage information on people who were Donald Trump's perceived enemies, and got that mortgage information into the hands of people who would then prosecute James Comey, a Fed governor, the Attorney General of New York. Imagine that. That's mortgage information, which is not the world's most sensitive information. We now have a guy who's literally got access to the most sensitive information. When he gets appointed, we'll have access to the most sensitive information about pretty much anyone.
1: Yes, the background investigations that take place. So again, all the federal employees who have security clearances, all of the information about individuals' finances, other types of things. If he wants to exert that authority, he can request those personnel files and, again, use it and misuse it in a way that is, designed to support Donald Trump's politicized agenda when it comes to the intelligence community. And the signal this sends to the intelligence community, it shows total disregard for the work of the intelligence professionals, but also to put somebody at the helm of those 18 agencies with not a scintilla of experience in intelligence, but also who I think has a reputation for, again, misusing his positions. It's just, again, it sends a clear signal to the workforce, sends a clear signal to our adversaries, as well as allies around the world, that Donald Trump is not interested in the intelligence that really keeps this country safe, and in fact is designed to keep peace and security around the globe.
0: And let's talk about that. We have actual adversaries in the world: China, North Korea, Iran, Russia. Apparently, we're about to do something in Cuba, which takes their intelligence gathering still as seriously as they did during the Cold War. This is a serious matter. We're in a dangerous world, and we've got deals that have to be made, and there's information that has to be gleaned around the world. That's just not a priority that Donald Trump or Bill Pulte mentioned.
1: No, it's not. And by law, the Director of National Intelligence is the president's principal intelligence advisor. And the Director of National Intelligence oversees the production of the president's daily brief, which is the most sensitive intelligence document that is shared with the president, vice president, and the rest of the national security team. And if this is the person who has not any background or experience in this, and clearly is a political animal, and is somebody who I think has demonstrated fealty to Donald Trump, it's sending a clear signal that there's no seriousness attached to the intelligence profession, and that this White House is uninterested in actually having an intelligence community that is going to keep, again, this country safe.
0: Director Brennan, thank you for joining us. We appreciate your analysis tonight. John Brennan is a former CIA director under Barack Obama. Okay, up next, House Republicans join with Democrats to hand Donald Trump not one, but two major setbacks. The Congressman Gregory Meeks joins us here next. Stay with us.
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2: All right, it's betting time. I'm going to make a bet that you likely were not surprised to hear that this week Donald Trump's net approval rating hit another all-time low. Donald Trump is currently 25 points underwater, according to the Economist tracker of YouGov polling. Much of that discontent among American voters has to do with Donald Trump's war of choice with Iran, which has sent prices soaring and further destabilized an already volatile part of the world. We still don't know whether Trump will restart this war. It's in a ceasefire in theory right now. But one of the things we do know is that some congressional Republicans are finally waking up to the reality that voters really don't like what they see. Yesterday, House Democrats finally passed a war powers resolution to end Donald Trump's war with Iran with the help of 4 Republicans, despite House Speaker Mike Johnson's repeated efforts to stifle that vote. But this isn't the only vote that Republicans broke with Trump on this week. Tonight, 18 Republicans joined House Democrats to pass a bill that would send additional military aid to Ukraine. So joining me to talk about this is the ranking member of the House Foreign Affairs Committee, Democratic Congressman Gregory Meeks. Congressman, nice to see you.
3: Good to see you.
2: I invited you on the show because I keep running into you in the streets of New York. So I thought I was going to be here with you in person. Let me talk about Ukraine. There was a moment, and this was before Donald Trump, there was a moment when support for Ukraine had all but one vote in the United States Congress. This was about as bipartisan an issue as you can get. And it sort of eroded under Donald Trump and his sort of way of looking at Ukraine and telling them they don't have all the cards and trying to cut deals and saying he could end the war on day one. What's happened? I mean, you finally got 18 Republicans to vote with you, but what's happened that Democrats have to lead this charge to protect an allied country against an adversary?
3: Because the Republican Party has become the party of Trump. It's no longer the Republican Party by and large, or overwhelmingly. It's the party of Donald Trump. And we see Donald Trump tries to take retribution on various members when they do not do what he asked them to do. We see that continuously. You know, he still have his way of being vindictive in that regards. So it did take some brave Republicans to stand up to finally pass this vote with reference to Ukraine. You know, I also think that Donald Trump has this unique relationship with dictators, particularly Vladimir Putin. We've seen that from the first Trump administration, where he was accepting Putin's and Russia's intelligence over the United States intelligence.
2: Yep.
3: We've seen that where he has treated Putin, welcomed him in Alaska on red carpet, and berated Zelensky in the White House. We've seen it when he says Putin should do anything he wants, and we've seen it when he said that Ukraine doesn't have the cards. Well, Ukraine has been stepping up themselves with their own ingenuity, and the European countries have been stepping up. And though Putin continues to bomb, they and Ukraine are fighting back, and if we just do our part, they can win, which will shorten this war,
2: yeah,
3: which will help bring prices down for here in America also.
2: Yeah. Let's talk about the other war. Somebody asked me last night, what does this mean? What does it mean that they passed a war powers resolution? Does that do anything? Because Donald Trump said it doesn't mean anything to him.
3: Well, Donald Trump doesn't like to abide by the law, we know. But it is a privileged resolution, which means it can be or brought up automatically in the Senate. But I'm going to let the Senate decide that. And we want to try to get the Senate to pass the same resolution, because once we pass that, then it's a concurrent resolution, which does not go to the president. He cannot veto it. It becomes the law. That's based upon the War Powers Act, where the equal but separate branch of government the only branch of government that is given the right by the Constitution to declare war. And so this is a step in the direction of allowing the American people's voices to be heard, because they know that Donald Trump's war of choice is costing them at the gas pump, it's costing them at the grocery stores, it's costing them in deaths of our soldiers and putting them in the way, and it's not going to close the Strait of Hormuz. So the war has to stop. So this is the first step, and we've got to continue to move forward so that Donald Trump cannot continue his war of choice, where he had no plan, no way, no talking about ending, did not work with any of our allies or our friends. That's why they're not there now. And we're going to have can't bomb our way out. So he's put us in a weaker position, even as far as negotiations are concerned. And remember, he's the one that ripped up the JCPOA that Barack Obama had put in. And now
2: he's dealing with all the things that he wanted dealt with.
3: That's exactly right.
2: All the answers that he wanted dealt with. Congressman, nice to see you. Thanks for joining us. Congressman Gregory
3: Meeks. Good to be with you.
2: I got one more thing to tell you in just a minute, and then Lawrence O'Donnell will be here. Among his guests tonight, Congresswoman Madeleine Dean of Pennsylvania and Andrew Weissman. We'll be right back.
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1: A man's life was snuffed out by an agent of the state. Small acts of courage that changed everything. On June 25th at 7 p.m., I'll join Rachel Maddow, Jen Psaki, Pennsylvania Governor Josh Shapiro, and civil rights and constitutional expert Sherrilyn Ifill at the Philadelphia Academy of Music to ask where we are, what we've done with that original promise, and what we still owe each other. Please join us, not to watch, but come to remember what it feels like to be in a room full of people who show up. We the People, America 250. Tickets are going fast at ms.now/America250. And one personal note before we go tonight. It's a privilege to fill in for Jen Psaki, one of the sharpest thinkers in this business. And as I prepare to take on my own primetime chair, I'm grateful for the time that I've spent in hers. I started my career at this network on a show called The 11th Hour, and now I'm excited to be going back. Starting Monday, June 15th, I'll be hosting The 11th Hour weeknights at 11 p.m. Eastern, and I hope you'll stay up real late with me. That does it for me tonight. The last word with my friend Lawrence O'Donnell begins right now. Hey, Lawrence.
2: Hey, Ellie. Thanks for your coverage tonight about the Ukraine vote in the House of Representatives. And, you know, I've been wanting to ask you, since you were actually there covering the war at the outset in Ukraine, have you been surprised at Ukraine's resilience and what they've been able to do over the period, especially when during the Trump presidency without Donald Trump's support, without his full support?
1: It was surprising when they had the full support of the world, NATO and 20 other countries. The ability to sustain this after it looked like America was literally going to walk away on them has been remarkable. Vladimir Zelensky, with the support of his people, has rallied the world and global leaders who have come in and said, you know what, we'd really like the United States to lead this effort, but if the United States is backing out, we'll fill those blanks, and they have. And it's impressive that America is still staying at the table despite Donald Trump's efforts. But yeah, the Ukrainian people, one day it'll be a great study. But, you know, as you know, Lawrence, you've studied their history. All through their history, they have struggled against the odds. And once again, I believe they'll prevail.
2: Thanks, Ellie. Thanks.
1: My pleasure. Have a great show.
2: Back in the days when I was writing television drama and casting actors in a couple of TV series, I could tell you the moment when the actor got the part. With Audra McDonald, who was already a Tony winner, it was when she walked in. She owned the room before speaking a word. With another actor, it was when he leaned on a word in a line in a very surprising way that I didn't expect when I wrote it. And with someone else, it was when she smiled through lines when others were fighting back tears over those same lines. And so, leaning on my now very much faded authority about the audition process, I have the strong suspicion that in Todd Blanche's audition, he got the part when he said this.
3: As to whether or not I want this job, I did not ask for this job. I love working for President Trump. It's the greatest honor of a lifetime. And if President Trump chooses to keep me as acting, that's an honor. If he chooses to nominate me, that's an honor. If he chooses to nominate somebody else and I go back to being the DAG, that's an honor. If he chooses to nominate somebody else and asks me to go do something else, I will say thank you very much. I love you, sir.
2: I don't know that I've ever seen anyone more afraid in front of a Justice Department microphone. I mean, he sounded kind of terrified there, but I love you, sir. That was the moment. That was Todd Blanche's audition moment that got him the job, because that was the moment when Todd Blanche, Donald Trump's former criminal defense lawyer, now is acting attorney general, and as of late last night, Donald Trump's nominee to be the next Senate-confirmed attorney general. That was Todd Blanche saying to Donald Trump, I will do anything for you. I mean anything. That was Todd Blanche debasing himself publicly in his audition for a Trump cabinet post more desperately than anyone else in Trump world who has ever engaged in the process of publicly begging for a job from Donald Trump. Republican senators confirmed Todd Blanche in his first Senate confirmation proceeding as Deputy Attorney General. Todd Blanche did not do so well in the nonpartisan evaluation he submitted to in a Manhattan courtroom, where he defended Donald Trump against 34 charges of business fraud in Donald Trump's scheme to pay off the porn star Stormy Daniels to buy her silence about her very brief encounter with Donald Trump in a hotel room when Donald Trump's third and current wife was home with their four-month-old baby. Stormy Daniels testified under oath to that jury of New Yorkers who believed her. Donald Trump did not testify in his own defense. That left his defense in the very weak hands of Todd Blanche, who managed to get Donald Trump 34 guilty verdicts from that jury, who decided beyond a reasonable doubt that Stormy Daniels was telling them the truth and Todd Blanche was not telling them the truth, and that Donald Trump was, in fact, very, very, very guilty. So Stormy Daniels was more credible with that jury than Todd Blanche. Todd Blanche's lies work with most Republican senators and most Republican members of the House of Representatives, but they have never worked anywhere else, as that jury showed. Utterly stupid, morally wrong. Those exact words came from the former Republican leader of the United States Senate, Senator Mitch McConnell, who will have a vote on Todd Blanche's Senate confirmation. And this time, Senator McConnell might not be as sure a vote for Todd Blanche's confirmation as he was the first time, because on May 21st, Senator Mitch McConnell said, "So the nation's top law enforcement official is asking for a slush fund to pay people who assault cops. Utterly stupid, morally wrong, take your pick." So there's Mitch McConnell, still one of the most important players in the United States Senate, saying Todd Blanche, in his official conduct as acting attorney general, has been utterly stupid, morally wrong. And that is why, when the current Republican leader of the Senate, John Thune, who learned the ways of leadership under Mitch McConnell, was asked today if Todd Blanche will have a hard time getting confirmed as attorney general, the Republican leader said, quote, "Hard to say." That is not what Republican Senate leaders usually say when a Republican president nominates an attorney general. They always greet the nomination enthusiastically and guarantee confirmation. And there is usually no reason for the Senate majority leader to think there will be any problem confirming any member of the cabinet for the president. But today, John Thune is saying, "Hard to say about Todd Blanche." Senator Thune said, "This is an environment where nothing's a safe or sure bet these days." It is the same environment in which enough Republicans in the House of Representatives defected yesterday to join the Democrats in passing a war powers resolution to stop Donald Trump's war in Iran. In the United States Senate, Republicans already joined Democrats in a vote on a similar war powers resolution that passed the Senate against Donald Trump's war in Iran. And so, in, as John Thune put it, an environment where nothing's a safe or sure bet these days, Todd Blanche is now being offered to Republicans in the United States Senate as the next poisonous vote Donald Trump is asking them to cast. Especially poisonous for Republicans running for re-election in the Senate facing strong challenges from Democrats. Those Republicans running for re-election will be asked to vote to confirm the architect of Donald Trump's slush fund, who is also the architect of Donald Trump's amnesty from prosecution for any tax crimes he may have committed in the White House up to now. We heard last night on this program, with the breaking news of Todd Blanche's nomination, that Senator Sheldon Whitehouse, a member of the Senate Judiciary Committee, thinks it's possible that Todd Blanche's nomination will not win enough support of Republicans on the Senate Judiciary Committee. Senator Whitehouse went down the list of Republicans on that committee, and he mentioned, among others, Senator John Cornyn of Texas as one of the possible defectors, especially after Donald Trump supported the scandal-plagued Attorney General of Texas against Senator Cornyn in the Republican Senate primary, which Senator Cornyn lost. So Senator Cornyn is now one of those Republican senators who was defeated in his re-election campaign by Donald Trump himself. And now, the day after Sheldon Whitehouse identified John Cornyn as a possible vote against Todd Blanche, CNN's Manu Raju reports, Senator John Cornyn told me he's undecided on Blanche as AG. Being attorney general is probably one of the hardest jobs in the cabinet because you're working for the president, but you're also supposed to be able to tell the president no. So we need to talk about that. In his Senate confirmation hearing, will Todd Blanche be able to credibly tell Senator Cornyn that he has ever said no to Donald Trump about anything? The oldest United States senator, 92-year-old Chuck Grassley, is the chairman of the Senate Judiciary Committee, and he used the old math today to calculate the chances of Todd Blanche's Senate confirmation.
4: Based on the proposition that every Republican on the committee voted for him less than a year ago, and based on the proposition that every senator, Republican senator, voted for him a year ago, the answer is yes.
2: Yes, Senator Grassley's right. If every Republican who voted for Todd Blanche for deputy attorney general votes for him for attorney general, he will be confirmed. But today, John Thune said that's not the situation we're in anymore. And today, Senator Susan Collins of Maine, who's running for re-election, is one of three Republicans who voted against the Trump-Blanche slush fund on the Senate floor, a vote Senator Collins obviously believes she has to cast to be re-elected in Maine. So, can Susan Collins vote to confirm the person who Mitch McConnell called utterly stupid, morally wrong, as attorney general, and defend that vote to Maine voters in November? Can she vote for the architect of the Trump-Blanche slush fund? Retiring Republican Senator Tom Tillis, who eagerly welcomed Donald Trump's cabinet announcements at the beginning of the Trump presidency, said this today.
5: I haven't made a decision yet. The key for Todd or anybody going through Judiciary Committee is being pretty tight on January the 6th. They better not have said for 1 minute that the people that beat up police officers like these right down here were righteous people. You come even close to saying that, you don't have a chair of getting my vote in Judiciary.
2: Okay, so if you're even close to saying that the Trump-Blanche slush fund can go to people who beat up police officers, Tom Tillis has promised to vote against you. So here is Todd Blanche testifying that people who tried to kill police officers would be eligible for the Trump-Blanche slush fund that Todd Blanche himself designed.
6: Mr. Attorney General, this is an outrageous, unprecedented slush fund that you set up. Simple question. Will individuals who assaulted Capitol Hill police officers be eligible for this fund?
7: Well, as it makes plain, anybody is...
6: Just let me know if they're eligible for the fund.
7: As was made plain yesterday, anybody in this country is eligible to apply if they believe they are victim of weaponization.
6: Mr. Attorney General, let me ask you this. Are there going to be rules that say that if you've assaulted a Capitol Hill police officer or committed a violent crime, you will not be eligible? Why not make that a rule?
7: I expect that, because I'm not one of the commissioners setting up the rules.
6: You're,
7: I expect
6: you're appointing
7: that there will
6: four
7: be
6: of the five members, aren't you, Mr. Attorney General?
7: Pardon me?
6: You're appointing four of the five members.
7: I am appointing all five members.
6: You can certainly set up the rules. I would hope you would make a rule that anyone convicted of assaulting a police officer or a violent crime is simply not eligible. They should not apply.
7: Well,
6: let me ask you this, because you compared it to the Keeps Eagle case. But I think you know full well that in that case, the settlement agreement was approved by a federal judge, including the payments to people who were not originally parties to the lawsuit. No federal judge has approved this fund, have they, Mr. Attorney General?
7: No federal judge did approve this.
2: If that's not good enough for Tom Tillis, then Tom Tillis is, once again, just not telling the truth about what will actually decide his Senate vote. The federal judge who was handling Donald Trump's sham lawsuit against the IRS, which Todd Blanche personally settled for Donald Trump by setting up the slush fund and by granting Donald Trump immunity from any investigation of his tax returns up to now, any possible tax crimes Donald Trump may have committed in the Oval Office on his own tax returns, has taken a new interest. The judge in that case has taken a new interest in the case and is forcing Todd Blanche and Donald Trump to explain themselves as to the question of whether the case should be reopened because the court was the victim of a fraud, meaning victim of a fraud by Todd Blanche himself and by Donald Trump himself. Todd Blanche is the only person in history to be nominated for attorney general while a federal judge is investigating whether he participated in a fraud. For even a criminally minded president thinking about nominating Todd Blanche for attorney general, once that judge last week announced an investigation for possible fraud involving Todd Blanche, a criminally minded president would drop the idea of nominating Todd Blanche as attorney general. But criminally minded president doesn't begin to describe the pathologies of Donald Trump. And it appears that a federal judge investigating possible fraud involving Todd Blanche and investigating Donald Trump himself for possible fraud in that same scheme that Todd Blanche probably, right, assured Donald Trump would work, that would be a confidence-shattering moment for any other president, including a criminally minded president. But Todd Blanche's slush fund scheme and tax amnesty for Donald Trump has now gotten Donald Trump into much more serious trouble himself. You'd think that would give Donald Trump pause. Donald Trump is now being investigated for possible fraud by a federal judge because of Todd Blanche's failed plan. Why would Donald Trump hold on to the dream of Todd Blanche as a Senate-confirmed attorney general? It turns out that pathetic public professions of "I love you, sir," go a very long way to convince Donald Trump that you will do absolutely anything for him.
8: You were paid $10 million to represent the president. You hang a 30-foot banner of the president's menacing face over the entrance to the Department of Justice. You said that if you were terminated or not moved forward as attorney general, you would say to the president, "I love you, sir." So I have one question for you. Is your obligation to the victims and survivors of Epstein's heinous crimes and all his perpetrators, or is your first obligation to the president of the United States?
7: So without a doubt, we want to bring justice to every victim.
8: When will you?
2: Leading off our discussion tonight is Democratic Congresswoman Madeleine Dean of Pennsylvania. Thank you very much for joining us tonight. Has Todd Blanche brought any form of justice to the survivors of Jeffrey Epstein's sex trafficking and rape?
9: No, none. And that's literally what I wanted to talk to him about. And I don't know if you know this, Lawrence, but I had a chance to speak to him on May the 14th. For some strange reason, the Department of Justice hand-delivered invitations, an invitation to me, as well as to my chief of staff and my comms director to come to a reception being hosted by the acting attorney general, Todd Blanche. I noticed that no other members of the committees who were invited seemed to be going, or no other Democratic members seemed to be going. And I said, that's the reason I'm going. And so I went and we chatted. And we talked Philadelphia and Philadelphia cheesesteaks and sports. And then I said, "Mr. Acting Attorney General, I have a couple of questions for you. Number one, when are you going to complete the redaction of all the personally identifying information of the survivors? And he very immediately defensively said, we have. We've done it. I said, well, actually, you haven't, and the news shows that. Number two, and he actually blamed the victims. He said, well, they didn't all tell us. So obviously this man has no understanding of what it is to be trafficked, to be a victim or survivor in this place. Number two, I said, when are you going to release the rest of the documents? Because we've got 3 million more documents. You know what the Epstein Transparency Act says, and you're not in compliance. And he said, you know what? They're all duplicatives. And there's another guy named Epstein that we had to take out of it. Nonsense. But most importantly, to your question, I said to him, Mr. Acting Attorney General, when are you going to prosecute? So far, we have one dead guy and one woman in a summer camp. When are you going to prosecute those who victimized, trafficked, abused, raped girls and women, more than 1,000 of them? And he said he blamed the victims. He said, well, they really haven't come forward with the names. I said, you're the top prosecutor in the country. I would think you'd be beyond eager to be prosecuting. Lawrence, that personal conversation, of course, I took with me to our testimony. But right then, I knew the cover-up was complete.
2: The former Attorney General, Pamela Bondi, in her testimony, has now said everything involving the Epstein files and the Epstein investigation was delegated by her to Todd Blanche. Todd Blanche was in charge of everything. So every mistake, every name that every survivor name that an address and such information that was not redacted, that should have been, was all his fault. Everything that hasn't been released, all up to him. What is your reaction to former Attorney General Bondi's blaming Todd Blanche for all of this?
9: Incompetence, weakness, wouldn't you say? I was actually named and confirmed as the Attorney General of the United States. I must take ownership of what happened here, and I wanted to make sure justice was served. But obviously, that's not what happens around this president. I had a town hall this last week, Lawrence, at Ursinus College in Montgomery County. Maybe 140 folks were in the auditorium. People very upset around the Epstein files, very upset around the Iran war and so much else that is going on that is so incompetent. And one person came up to me at the end and said, you use the word sycophants, that people like Pam Bondi and others are sycophants. He said that's too kind of word. They are shills. They are weak, hollow shills for this president. And look at the harm that they are doing to our country.
2: We saw in a couple of votes this week in the House, Republicans leaving the Trump position, and including on Ukraine, significant defection there. Do you see in that any possible trouble that would also erupt in the Senate for Todd Blanche's nomination?
9: I certainly hope so. I can't imagine his nomination should go forward. I don't know what you think. And I have to tell you, how many days, how many weeks and months and years have we said, what will separate Republicans from the corruption, the rot, the ruin? I said to Mr. Rubio, who was in front of us, I think it was yesterday or the day before, I'm now forgetting, yesterday, believe it or not, in foreign affairs, I said, this president will be remembered for rubble and rot. And what I can't believe is that it actually took the $1.8 trillion billion-dollar slush fund to have them separate in some way. I don't know why that was, and maybe someday you'll explain it. You understand these things better than I. But what was it that finally helped some of them break free? Of course, those who are breaking free are also, many of them are not seeking re-election. But why was it that level of corruption and rot was something that would separate them from this president? And again, it's only a handful. We need many, many more. But this election cycle will wash a lot of them out over on the House side as well. And we will begin to right this ship. But in the meantime, the rubble is what this president's going to be remembered for.
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0: Here is Todd Blanche lying to the House of Representatives this week.
1: You just gave the president's family a tax immunity to the tune of about $100 million.
2: Not true. It's not immunity. Okay, so it's not immunity. What it says is like any time the IRS settles with an individual taxpayer or another company as part of the settlement, it's standard. It's typical for to get rid of past ongoing audits. It's not a forward-looking document. It's nothing that gives any sort of immunity in the future to the president or his family or his organizations.
0: He is lying. It is immunity. And the other lie there is that when the government settles a tax case with an individual taxpayer for something that happened 6 years ago, the government does not surrender the right to audit any tax matters after that event 6 years ago, which is what Todd Blanche has now done for Donald Trump. Todd Blanche's answer there to Representative Rosa DeLauro is an indication of just how difficult it will be for Todd Blanche to get through a Senate confirmation hearing without lying. Joining us now is Andrew Weissman, former FBI general counsel and an MS Now legal analyst. He's the author of the new best-selling book, Liar's Kingdom, How to Stop Trump's Deceit and Save America. It's now a

0: Stop Trump's Deceit and Save America. It's now a New York Times bestseller. Andrew, thank you very much for joining us tonight. Todd Blanche's explanation there about how routine it is that when you settle, when the federal government settles a tax matter, it's not just for the tax return in question, it's for tax returns filed after that tax return.
1: So everything about that is preposterous in terms of what he is saying. I just want to make sure people understand why that is so ridiculous, not just for the reasons you said, Lawrence, but when you have a settlement, it is of the matter that is under investigation. Donald Trump was not settling the what supposedly is the ongoing audit of his taxes. You could imagine in that situation that Donald Trump then would say it would be, you pay X amount of money to settle this. And then the person is given sort of not quite immunity, but the idea is then you're done. In other words, the IRS isn't going to come back on the same matter and say, okay, I want to continue auditing you for the thing we just settled. And that is true in that situation. That would be done because you would have resolved that issue. That is not what this lawsuit was by Donald Trump. Donald Trump was complaining about a contractor at the IRS leaking his returns. You don't settle that matter, if this was a real settlement, by saying, oh, now don't ever, ever go after me, my family, my companies, for any money that we owe for taxes at any moment prior to today. That is what Todd Blanche did. It is so deceptive for somebody who is seeking to be the actual Attorney General of the United States to give that answer. It is so obvious that it is not seeking to tell the truth, seeking to understand his obligation to oversight by Congress of the Department of Justice.
0: What would you focus on in a Senate confirmation hearing of Todd Blanche?
1: That is a great question because there is a ton. But I think something that I would focus on if I were a Democrat that I think could appeal to Republican members of Congress looking at this are that Todd Blanche oversaw the Department of Justice when they sought to indict six members of Congress. They sought to indict six members of Congress who are part of the intelligence community or in law enforcement or the national security apparatus. They sought to indict them for asserting their First Amendment rights and speaking and saying that the military has an obligation not to follow illegal orders. I would ask him, how do you justify that? It is true the grand jury rejected those charges, but that's more reason to be skeptical of Todd Blanche's oversight, that he is so willing to do Donald Trump's bidding that he has sought to indict six members of Congress. What does that say about what the safety of the members of Congress to a future administration with Todd Blanche as the head of that organization? To me, that would be one of the prime things that I would look at. I would also point out that he is the same person who oversaw the Department of Justice seeking to have an open criminal investigation of Jerome Powell and the Federal Reserve. Also something that was rejected this time by a federal judge. Again, it is something that Republicans and Democrats in the House and the Senate thought was a just hideous idea, and it shares the weaponization. So those are two of the many, many things that you could ask him about.
0: Andrew, please stay with us. We're going to take our mid-show commercial break here. When we come back, I want to ask you about Donald Trump's choice as the acting director of national intelligence, an even more shocking choice than Tulsi Gabbard was. We'll be right back with Andrew Weissman.
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0: Donald Trump, in reaction to the outrage at his choice of the completely unqualified William Pulte, who has publicly called himself the biggest degenerate, those are his words, to be the acting director of national intelligence, Donald Trump assured Washington, after it became clear that Pulte could never be confirmed to that job, that he will not nominate Pulte for Senate confirmation.
1: It's an acting position. It's not a permanent. He's not going to be permanent because, you know, I don't think he'd want to be permanent, but he'll be very good. Again, it's not a permanent position. Right. We're interviewing people right now, but it's somebody just to take it over for a little while.
0: Under the headline, "This man should not be in charge of national intelligence," the editorial board of the New York Times writes, "The law that created the director of national intelligence position stipulates that the officeholder should have extensive national security expertise. Mr. Pulte clearly fails that test. Mr. Pulte, the head of a

0: Federal Housing Agency is a blatantly unqualified to oversee the nation's spies. He has no known background in national security. Two senators with long backgrounds in intelligence, Susan Collins, Republican of Maine, and Mark Warner, Democrat of Virginia, have said they do not even know if he has been authorized to handle classified information. It is chilling to think about how he might use his power as the director of national intelligence, a job that will give him access to sensitive secrets about Americans and foreigners alike. His appointment is a threat to the effective functioning of the intelligence community, national security, and the rule of law. Andrew Weissman is back with us. Andrew, what could go wrong?
1: Just to put a foot stomp on something that you read there, which is that the law that created the position of the DNI, the Director of National Intelligence, says that you have to have substantial national security experience to be in that role. Why you would put somebody who has not just no substantial national security experience, but no national security experience is beyond me when there's a reason that Congress stipulated that as a requirement. The DNI was created after 9/11. There was a bipartisan commission, an extraordinary commission. The report is really still today worth reading. And one of the lessons was that there needed to be oversight and greater speaking to each other within the intelligence community, because there were really dots that were not connected. And that was the idea of creating the DNI. It's an incredibly important position. It is a position that keeps our country safe. There should not be a moment where there is somebody in that position who does not have the requisite experience, whether temporary or permanent. The responsibility of the president, and here it's really, this is a story not about Pulte. It is a story about why the president would think it appropriate to have that agency overseen by somebody who is not the very, very best person for the job.
0: So this is the guy Donald Trump has used to investigate people who he doesn't like from his position in a housing position in the government. Now he's giving him the equipment to illegally, it would be, do it from an intelligence community perspective.
1: Absolutely. So we just were speaking about his lack of experience and the safety risks of that. That's one bucket of reasons why this is so inappropriate. And that's putting it mildly. Now this is a second issue, which is his weaponizing the housing department. And just so people remember, that was the genesis for the failed cases and investigations of people like Letitia James, where they were thrown out. Grand juries, we just were speaking about his lack of experience and the safety risks of that. That's one bucket of reasons why this is so inappropriate. And that's putting it mildly. Now this is a second issue, which is his weaponizing the housing department. And just so people remember, that was the genesis for the failed cases and investigations of people like Letitia James, where they were thrown out. Grand juries rejected the idea that there should be an indictment of Letitia James, not once, but twice. And so this is the individual who has seemingly the key requirement to be in the administration, which is not the expertise to keep the country safe, but rather the willingness to violate their oath of office, to continue the acts of retribution that we are seeing coming from this administration against people who are proven over and over again that they should not be charged.
0: Is there something that the intelligence community can do to protect its work from someone like this?
1: No. That's the short answer. When you are in the intelligence community, it is a hierarchical structure. If there is somebody put in who is your boss and they need information, assuming that it is being asked for and it is lawful, you will comply. Now,

0: Obviously, people should not and have an obligation not to do something that is unlawful, or if there are lawyers, against their ethical obligations. But the idea that you could just hide things from your boss is not possible. That is not how you want a functioning government. The idea that you would put somebody in that position where that's even a question tells you how far we've come. And it's worth noting the DNI is not and should not be a political position. This is one where it's so anathema to the idea of the DNI and what they're there for to even think about politics. This is, you know, there's a sort of old saying that, you know, politics ends at the nation's shores, and that when you're thinking about just keeping the country safe from foreign threats, that is a bipartisan issue. And so the idea that you put somebody in who's not just inexperienced, but has a record of weaponizing even the housing department in ways that we've seen, this isn't speculation, it's been shown over and over again, is so emblematic of what we see out of this White House.
1: Andrew Weissman, thank you very much for joining us tonight.
0: You're welcome.
1: And coming up today, the most incompetent Treasury Secretary in history could not come up with a word of defense for Donald Trump. That's next with Congressman Brendan Boyle.
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5: Once again today, we saw that Trump Republicans do not have a single word of defense to offer about Donald Trump's handling of economic issues.
6: I can settle how the American people are feeling about this economy because I have the data on it right here from Fox News just the other week on the president and this administration's handling of the economy. 71% of the American people disapprove, including 40% of Republicans. On the president's handling of inflation, 72% disapprove. They disapprove, in fact, by a 3-to-1 margin over approval. So do you agree with the American people, or are they just wrong?
7: Look, the American people were torched under the Biden administration.
6: Oh, my God. I wish I had a dollar for every time you or on someone on the Republican side brought up Biden's name. If I did, I might have as much money as you have, Mr. Secretary.
5: Joining us now is Democratic Congressman Brendan Boyle of Pennsylvania. He's the top Democrat on the House Budget Committee and a member of the House Ways and Means Committee. Congressman Boyle, you would think that the name Joe Biden is not one they want to use, since the comparison on economics between Joe Biden and Donald Trump is so bad for Donald Trump now.
8: Yeah, you know, the only answer they had, Lawrence, when I would cite the statistics talking about the fact that consumer sentiment is lower today than at any point on record, and those records date back to 1952, the fact that more Americans disapprove of the economy today than at any time since the Great Recession. I can go on and on. Anytime I would cite this or my Democratic colleagues would cite similar statistics, they would reply by saying Biden's name pretty much every sentence. If it were a drinking game, everyone would have been passed out on the floor about an hour into the hearing. So they literally have no defense for the Trump economy. They know it's failing. Their only hope, they believe, is to somehow con people into thinking it's Joe Biden's fault, despite the fact he left the presidency many years ago now.
5: So the Treasury Secretary was asked today in this hearing, do you agree, the American people, do you agree that they deserve the money back that the Supreme Court ruled is illegal, yes or no? To which Bessent says it's not a yes or no question. That's the tariff money that the Supreme Court said was illegally taken from Americans and American companies who paid the Trump tariffs, because only Americans paid those tariffs. And Bessent can't even say whether Americans who paid the illegal tariffs deserve their money back, while a judge in New York is trying to get them their money back.
8: Yeah, and of course, he knows the answer is yes, but he also knows that he is performing ultimately for an audience of one. And so he does not want to in any way offend the very sensitive sensibilities of Donald J. Trump, because he knows that at any moment he could be dropped, just like other cabinet secretaries, have already been dropped from both this administration and the previous first Trump presidency. So it ends up in which you have a number of people now in the Trump White House who every day debase themselves just for the privilege of getting to keep this rather awful job.
5: What is your sense of Donald Trump now losing his grip on House Republicans? We see you picking up House Republicans on a variety of votes now.
8: You know, the first crack was back in December when we saw House Democrats and a few House Republicans begin to break the dam with our discharge petitions. Several of them, as you may recall, succeeded in December and January. Mm-hmm. And I offered the prediction that perhaps this would be the beginning of more Republicans beginning to break from this White House. Sure enough, that pattern has continued over these several months and only increased. We saw, you know, double digits number of Republicans vote with us on this Ukraine funding bill that just happened a few hours ago. And I would predict, Lawrence, as we get closer to this November, with a president whose approval rating is mired in the 30s, we will see more and more Republicans vote with us because they know their jobs are on the line.
5: Congressman Brendan Boyle, thank you very much for joining us tonight.
8: Thank you.
5: We'll be right back.
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1: Pennsylvania Congressman Brendan Boyle gets tonight's last word. 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
2: Tonight, explosive new allegations surrounding Maine Democratic Senate candidate Graham Plattner. He responds in an exclusive interview with MS Now, calling those claims patently untrue. Then, the president's former personal lawyer moves closer to a permanent role leading the Justice Department, but his confirmation is far from certain as the 11th hour gets underway on this Thursday night. Good evening. I'm Antonia Hilton in tonight for Stephanie Ruhle. We'll have Maine Senate candidate Graham Plattner's full exclusive interview with MS Now just ahead. But to begin tonight, we need to talk about Donald Trump's Justice Department. Trump's former personal attorney, Todd Blanche, is currently running the department in an acting capacity. But now Trump wants to fully appoint him as attorney general. Blanche took the job from Pam Bondi after Trump fired her, it seemed, for not putting enough of his political enemies on trial. Since taking over, Blanche has managed to get an indictment of James Comey in the infamous Seashells on the Beach case, moved to undo the final convictions from January 6th, rolled back gun regulations, pursued investigations into Trump's unsupported claims of election fraud, and accused the Biden administration of weaponizing the justice system against conservatives. This week, Blanche made headlines for actually backing down on Trump's so-called anti-weaponization fund worth $1.776 billion, saying in word, but not in official writing, that the fund would not be happening. But Trump might not be on the same page, it seems. Yesterday, the president said he wasn't sure whether it was dead or on hold and added that he loved the fund. Today, Democrats in the Senate tried to officially block the fund from happening, but Republicans voted that down. Meanwhile, the DOJ has reached a plea deal with one of Trump's officials from his first term. Former National Security Advisor John Bolton has agreed to plead guilty to one count of retaining classified information. That's according to two people familiar with the matter. The deal would include up to 60 months in jail and a fine of more than $2 million. With that, I'm going to bring in our leadoff panel, Peter Baker, chief White House correspondent for The New York Times, David Drucker, senior writer at The Dispatch, and former U.S. Attorney Joyce Vance, who spent 25 years as a federal prosecutor. Great to see all of you tonight. Joyce, based on what we've seen so far from Blanche, what would you expect from him and this Justice Department if he is, in fact, confirmed for the long term?
3: Well, there's no way to sugarcoat it, Antonia. This is someone who's fully willing to carry out the president's agenda. And when you think about it, the difference between this administration and the first Trump administration is that Jeff Sessions, as attorney general, was surrounded by people who insisted that he adhere to some of the norms. His deputy attorney general did that. In this case, when Todd Blanche was the deputy attorney general, he did not insist that Pam Bondi adhere to norms. Instead, he fully enabled the corruption of the Justice Department. There's no reason to expect anything other than more of the same.
2: Peter, I want to get your thoughts on how Blanche may maneuver with what may be left of the idea of this fund at this point. He's said that it's not happening, but would not put that officially in writing as Democrats had requested. Then, of course, Trump is continuing to flirt with this. And then we also know just from the reporting that's been building for months that they have been looking at routes to give restitution of some kind to January 6ers and others who feel that they were wronged by the Biden administration in the past. So what are you watching for? And what do you think are the likely sort of creative routes Blanche and others may go in order to get money into the hands of some of these people who were set to benefit from that $1.776 billion fund?
4: Yeah, I think one thing we've learned in two Trump terms is that things that are dead are not really dead just because they're in the coffin. You know, he has

0: ways of coming back to things that we thought he backed off on. Remember, he tried to get Greenland in the first term, then didn't get anywhere. Suddenly he comes back in the second term. When he doesn't get anywhere in the second term, he comes back later in the second term. And I think that we can understand why there would be some hesitation to accept an oral commitment that this is dead without something in writing making that very clear. Now, there are courts that are involved in this, one here in the local area of Washington, one down in Florida, and Joyce knows this better than I do, and it's possible one of them may require something in writing that will clarify the future and commitments that they're making here. But in the meantime, it's not surprising that lawmakers would be dubious. He has, in fact, as you say, been trying to find ways to get money to these allies of his who believe that they were mistreated in some way. He pardoned every single one of the people who stormed the Capitol or gave them clemency. And I think that every time an aide said, no, he won't do that, he went ahead and did that. Remember, right before that pardon, there were people up to all the way up to J.D. Vance, the vice president coming in of the United States, saying, oh, no, he won't actually pardon the people who were the most violent people. He might pardon the people who were nonviolent. And it turns out they were wrong. So this is why people don't trust people around Trump to be able to speak for him unless there's something in writing.
1: David, we have Bill Pulte here, too, and it seems like Republicans have, or the Trump administration, the White House, they've accepted that he probably would not be able to get through the confirmation process, but he's still going to have months ahead as, you know, basically the acting lead, head of 18 different intelligence agencies. And Trump had some interesting remarks that I think gave us a hint of what's to come. I want you to take a listen.
2: He's not going to be permanent because, you know, I don't think he'd want to be permanent. But he's a very smart guy, and he may find out some things about the rigged elections, et cetera, et cetera.
1: David, what's he telling us is coming there?
3: Yeah, I think what he's telling us is that he's going to keep Bill Pulte in that position for as long as he finds tenable, that he likes the idea of having somebody in there that's going to do what he wants them to do with the position. And let's not forget, you know, Odie and I, on the one hand, a lot of Republican intelligence hawks believe that the position has outlived its usefulness, created in the aftermath of 9/11. It's a coordinated and management position. And both Tulsi Gabbard and now Bill Pulte are going to use it, you know, at the behest of the president to go look for things that A, aren't there, and B, aren't really the purpose of the position. But I think that Trump would be perfectly happy to have him confirmed as the permanent ODNI if not for the fact that you're not going to get enough support from Senate Republicans to do it.
1: Joyce, I want you to expand on what's at stake here with someone like Bill Pulte leading 18 different intelligence agencies, no background in intelligence whatsoever. A person who has already used the housing agency that he is still going to be running while he takes on this other massive job to try to settle the president's scores. You know, so much of the score settling story in this administration is focused just on the DOJ and FBI, and often rightfully so. But what does it tell you to see that those kinds of patterns of behavior, those focuses brought into a space as important as the intelligence apparatus in this country?
4: Well, Bill Pulte has been phenomenally successful at the only thing that matters for someone who wants a job in this administration, and that's demonstrating loyalty to Donald Trump and executing his revenge agenda, because it's Pulte who goes into the mortgage records with the access that he has at Fannie and Freddie and comes out with this information that ultimately leads to the indictment of Letitia James, the now dismissed indictment, and gives Trump the rationale to fire Lisa Cook, the first Black woman to become a governor at the Fed. I mean, this is what Bill Pulte is good at. Now imagine what that looks like in the intelligence community with access to the IC's level of information. You know, where this all comes to a head is with the FISA statute needing to be re-upped. FISA is self-limiting. Congress has to reapprove it every set number of years. And there are legitimate concerns that Section 702, which allows collection of intelligence from foreign terrorism targets, and sometimes involves incidental collection of information about Americans who have telephonic or email communications with these folks, that sort of information is something that Pulte would be able to take a look at. So this comment that Trump makes publicly today, the sort of quiet part out loud, where he talks about finding evidence of rigged elections, I think that's not even the worst of it. The worst of it is forward-looking and what they might gin up together to further damage the process in the upcoming midterms and in 2028 with Pulte in this particular position.
1: Peter, why at a time when there are so many legitimate crises ahead of the American people, first chief among them, of course, just the financial pressure that so many Americans are feeling. Now we have this news of the screw worm potentially causing immense havoc and devastation for ranchers in Texas and elsewhere. Beef prices potentially to rise at a time when they're already expensive and cattle's at historic lows here. I mean, there are real problems for this president to focus on to bring new ideas and people into the fold to and put them to task. But why are these political projects still at a time when his polling is the way that it is? People are basically screaming from the rooftops about what it is that they need, and they're angry about that. This still seems to be what he wakes up every day, maybe it's the ballroom. But the number two is it is the score settling. It is the personal projects, and it's kind of warping the bureaucracy in ways that don't seem to serve your average American.
0: Yeah, I'm reminded that Susie Wiles, the White House Chief of Staff, told Chris Whipple in Vanity Fair last year that she had had an agreement with President Trump that after the first 90 days, the score settling would be over, you know, get it out of the way and then move on to things that the American public cares about. Well, obviously, it's been a lot longer than 90 days. And I think that what you see here is that the priority he has is his, you know, his anger and grievance over the way he feels like he was mistreated, his desire to take revenge against those he believes were his tormentors, and his desire to, you know, put his name on history, in effect, and by putting his name on buildings and on the currency and on, you know, national park tickets and so on and so forth, these monuments and arches and so forth. It's his way of achieving a sort of immortality, right? Lately, he's talked about whether he might even go to heaven. Clearly, as a man who in just a couple of weeks, less than 2 weeks, turns 80 years old, like a lot of people at that stage in life, he seems to be thinking about what he will be remembered for. And one thing he seems determined to do is to leave his mark on the city of Washington in a way that he is remembered for a long time to come.
1: Peter, David, Joyce, always good to see the three of you. Thank you. And coming up next, Maine is one of the Democrats' best chances to pick up a Senate seat in November, but their top candidate's past just keeps catching up with him.
5: Accountability is important to me, and I'm going to continue being honest and accountable about things that are real, but I am going to push back against allegations that are just patently untrue.
1: The new explosive reporting about Graham Plattner and what he's saying about it, the 11th hour, just getting underway on a Thursday night.
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3: And toxic relationships that were unsettling and at times emotionally wrenching. At least one of those women is a conservative who has since worked for Republican campaigns, but apparently not for Plattner's potential Republican opponent, Susan Collins. That same woman recalled instances of physical intimidation that the Times could not independently corroborate that the Plattner campaign denies. He will also answer questions about past controversies, like the tattoo of a Nazi symbol he got while overseas as a Marine. He says he didn't know what the symbol meant at the time, and it has since been covered up. And past Reddit posts, of course, that he wrote as a private citizen, denigrating women and insulting rural voters. Plattner has been ahead in many polls, and this new reporting comes just days before Maine's primary on Tuesday. Here now is Chris Hayes' conversation with Democratic Maine Senate candidate Graham Plattner.
4: Mr. Plattner, it's good to have you on. Thank you so much for doing this.
5: Yeah, thanks, Chris. I really appreciate it. Thanks for having me on.
4: I just want to say at the start that, like, you know, we've had you on before, and I think you and I are both people that in other contexts talk about income inequality and health care and all those issues, which are extremely important. And we devote a lot of time to on this program. This is not, you know, the thing that we spend a lot of time chasing. But, you know, there's some serious stuff there I want to go through with you. And I think voters have a right to know about it. And I want to start with what Ms. Fifield says about being rough is the term the Times were. And I'm going to just read you the account so you have it. This is from the Times. Mr. Plattner could be rough with her, Ms. Fifield said, particularly when they were drinking, leaving her shaken and sometimes afraid. In the interviews, she grappled with how to process her experiences. She was quick to note, he never hit me, he never punched me. She said he regularly grabbed her by the shoulders, sometimes hard enough to leave marks. On one occasion, yanked her out of a cab by her wrist after an argument when she wanted to stay in the car. During one argument, she recalled, he twisted her arm behind her back, shoved her into a bedroom, and held the door closed from the other side so she couldn't get out, telling her to remain there until she was calm. Eventually, Ms. Fifield said, she fell asleep and left the next morning. It hurt, she said, but she added, it didn't cause any injury. It didn't break my arm. Did that happen?
5: No, it did not. There are some allegations in this piece that I just want to be kind of unequivocal about are simply not true. Anything alleging physicality, anything alleging that I knew what my tattoo was, these are the statements of someone who's politically motivated. In this piece, there's a lot about my struggling, not being a good boyfriend, certainly self-medicating with alcohol. And I've been very upfront since the beginning of this campaign that was a pretty dark period of my life after I came back from my combat service. And that's what that combat that's what that kind of life looks like. And so there are things in this that I absolutely will take responsibility for and have been speaking about openly for months now. But those serious allegations are just not true.
4: You did not grab her by the wrist. You did not put your hands on her shoulders. You did not push her into a room that you closed the door on. She's lying about that,
5: no,
4: is what you're saying.
5: Yes, that is not true.
4: You mentioned the tattoo, so I want to talk about that because I think this was troubling to a lot of people, and I think, again, your account of it assuaged some of that fear, clearly in Maine voters, as reflected, again, by reporting and polling. She says, same person, that you referred to the tattoo as my Totenkampf, which is the German word for this particular Nazi symbol. There is other reporting in Jewish Insider in October in which an anonymous acquaintance says you used that same phrase. Did you know what this tattoo was about before last October when you said you first became aware of it?
5: No, I did not. And I also think it's important to note that it's very likely, and I think that she is that same source. She's the person who's been telling people this from the beginning. And it's a... So I feel like, you know, we're kind of rehashing the thing we've been through. I had that tattoo for 17 years. It's a skull and crossbones. I got it with other Marines who I served with in Iraq, in Croatia. And in the time that I had it, I got a security clearance with the State Department. I re-enlisted in the United States Army, where I was screened for gang and hate tattoos. And I took my shirt off in front of my family, many of whom are Jewish. We even released as a campaign a video, which you're putting up on the screen right now, of me dancing at my brother's wedding to his wife, who is Jewish, and her fully extended Jewish family. And I would not have taken my shirt off in that context if I had known. And so any statement saying that I did know is again, totally false.
4: I do want to follow up one place on this, and I don't want to get too forensic, but, you know, the Times basically reported that they saw texts of hers, including a text in August, I believe August 3rd of last year. This would be before October of last year, in which she basically said that you had a, quote, Nazi tattoo, and she joked about how she's going to go volunteer for Collins. Now, again, this is a text that got sent, so, like, we can place the time, right? This is in August. How does she know it's a Nazi tattoo in August of last year and you don't know it's a Nazi tattoo in August of last year?
5: Well, she certainly didn't send that text to me. So whoever she sent it to and was talking to, that's I can't say why, but I will say that I certainly didn't know. And the text messages she's sending to friends who may have recognized it, that's they didn't tell me that, so...
4: Can we talk? I want to talk about the piece that came out before this, which was about the what your wife had alerted your internal campaign folks to. And just to sort of stipulate to get out ahead that, like, I think some people view this as a real betrayal by your former campaign manager. And that may be true. And I understand. And I also watched the video that your wife put out, which I found incredibly compelling and moving about what you've worked through. But just to be clear again on the details here, and there's obviously two subtexts here, right? This is you facing Maine voters at a primary and also a general election that's going to happen. We all know that, right? We're all on the same page. Were you sending sexually explicit messages to other women back in 2023, 2024, as reported in the piece?
5: So this is the first time in my life that Amy and I's marriage has been the interest of people besides Amy and I.
4: Yes.
5: And it's definitely a bit jarring, a bit strange.
4: Yeah.
5: It's also a marriage that is very strong and that I do believe we deserve some privacy in. I will just say this. At the beginning of our marriage, I made mistakes, and Amy held me accountable for them, and we worked through them, and the work that we did made our marriage significantly stronger. And who we are today is an incredibly faithful and happy married couple. Amy is my best friend. I love her more than anything else. And quite honestly, the hardest part about this whole campaign is I don't get to spend as much time with her as I like to. And so it has been a hard experience to have gone through this together as a couple long before our lives were brought out into the public. And then to have it essentially outed by someone that we put our trust in, who then turned around and betrayed Amy's trust and has now turned, frankly, our private parts of our marriage into a bit of a public political spectacle. It's hard, but it is. But it's our marriage, and it's a good marriage, and we're very happy in it, and very happy with each other. And I thank my lucky stars every single day that Amy is my wife, and that she has given me a lot of grace and a lot of love over the years. And I'm a lucky man for it.
4: I'm here from you. You don't want to get into specifics and details, and I can respect part of that, but I do want to just make sure on the timeline, right? Because I think there's two things going through people's heads a little bit here, which is, you know, you have talked about self-medicating with alcohol and being pretty messed up when you got back from the service and trying to figure out what you were doing and doing things maybe you wouldn't stand by now and saying things you wouldn't stand by. But this is 2023. And so there's a difference in the time. And I think the first question is, like, when did this stop? If it stopped, if there was stuff that you're not proud of that you worked out with your wife, and you don't want to talk about the details, when did it stop?
5: It stopped when it was happening. I mean, like, it was Amy and I, it happened soon after we got married, and we dealt with it very, very early in our relationship. And so that's when it stopped.
4: Are there texts of yours, pictures of yours floating around out there, which, again, maybe from a time capsule, but people, I think, are understandably a little nervous. Maybe you'll be the nominee, probably be the nominee for the Maine Senate on Tuesday. And then it's October 10th. And here's a text or picture of Graham Plattner that is not the kind of thing that you want to see. Like, are you worried about that? Are there texts like that?
5: I'm not worried about it. I mean, I went through my life through a number of years struggling and not exactly acting with the best behavior. I've been very, very open about that. And if people would like to continue to drag things up from that time in my life, I'm sure that we are going to see at some point somebody attempt to do exactly that. Just know that these are things that happened before I became a public figure, before I got into politics, and it's a part of my life that I'm very happy to talk about and talk about the struggles within. And so I do think that as we move forward, you know, what we've built up here is really something quite spectacular. It's very new. And I think one of the reasons why it's worked so well is because I have been very open with the people of Maine. I go all over the state. I've held over 80 town halls, and I ask or I answer questions from Mainers regardless of what the question is. I've made myself very accessible to people, and I want them to know about my struggles because I firmly believe that if you believe in a transformational politics, you got to believe in the ability for people to transform. And my journey is one of transformation. And I'm very happy to talk about that earlier part in my life. And I have no doubt that people will attempt to continue to revisit Reddit posts, continue to try to revisit parts of my past. But I think what's really important to note here is that these are things that I talk about in my past, things that I'm not proud of, but it is a past that I had to go through to get where I am today. And I'm very proud of who I am today. And I'm very proud of the movement that we've built up here in Maine.
4: Just to be clear, just about revisiting, right? I mean, I think channeling concerns, I think, of Democratic voters and Democratic officials and a lot of people, right, that it's not a question of revisiting, right? It's new revelations, like vis-a-vis, you know, texts or pictures. I know you want to give some privacy in marriage, but I really do feel like I need to get these answers from you, which is like, the people you were texting with, whatever that was, in whatever context, they were adult women, you knew that, and it was consensual. Is that true?
5: Yes.
4: And you have that you confirmed that. You knew their age.
5: Yes. Oh, God. I mean, yeah. Yes, of course.
3: 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Stay with us.
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0: Hey, this is Freddie Coleman from Freddie and Harry. 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
2: We have more from MS Now's exclusive interview with Graham Plattner, Democratic candidate for Senate in Maine, including lawmaker reaction to reported allegations about his behavior with women. Watch this.
3: I want to play something for you that was a reaction of Senator Alyssa Slotkin as this story came out. She was talking to MS Now, and she had this to say. Again, I don't even know if she had gotten a chance to read that story yet, so she may be reacting to essentially the headline, but here's what she had to say.
4: I have not read the whole thing. I look forward to the day where I am not answering every single week a question about bad behavior by another dude. I'm looking forward to that day.
5: You and me both.
4: On camera, live. I look forward to that. And I haven't read, like, the piece, but what my team told me, like, look, first of all, I think about the women who are coming forward. Second of all, I think if there are allegations of violence, I got a real problem with that. And it doesn't matter if you're a Democrat or Republican. If there's violence, that's not okay. So I haven't gone into the details. I'm sure I'll have to get just like every week, the same briefing from my team on what happened and what, you know, but frankly, I'm

0: sick of it. We got a lot of bigger issues to, you know, fry here.
1: What's your response to that?
2: I mean, response is that I agree. If there was violence, that's a huge issue. But those allegations are false. And I also agree with the senator that we do have much bigger things to fry here. You know, we are talking about a moment in American history that is going to go down as quite unique. We are facing incredible challenges across our society. Here in the state of Maine, we're facing the fact that our healthcare system is collapsing and people can't afford homes. And the average Mainer is struggling just to pay their bills because the price of goods and services continues to go up. And that's why we built this movement. I will say that, you know, the people of Maine are the people that I'm trying to answer to here. The opinions of the pundit class, the opinions of, frankly, just even establishment politicians, that's not my audience. That's not who I'm trying to appeal to. And they can have their opinions, and they're entitled to them. But to me, it's the people of Maine who I'm going out to, listening to every single day, and trying to make sure that I can represent their values and their will in the United States Senate. And that's why I go out and will continue to go out and face my future constituents day in and day out.
1: Part of that, though, in people in Maine, right, is that, like, they're going to react to new information, right? They're going to keep forming an opinion, and you're going to run a very, again, if you are the nominee, as, you know, it appears you are headed to be, a pretty brutal campaign against Susan Collins, who has been a real electoral colossus and has beaten back, you know, nominee after nominee, and did beat Sarah Gideon by however many points after she was polling up 9. And when people think themselves, and I know this was the meeting that you had in Washington, right, where you stood in front of Democratic senators and said, you know, the worst rumors you've heard aren't true, I think was a sentence that was reported. At this point, I guess people have to take you at your word that that's true and that there's nothing else. Is that what you are saying?
2: Yes, of course. And even this new reporting, the new things are false. And the fact that I was, you know, a bad boyfriend a decade ago, that's something I've talked about openly at length for quite some time in multiple places. So there is an element where, yeah, no, I mean, there. Now, I have no doubt, like I mentioned earlier, that this is a dirty campaign. I do expect the Republican Party to fight as dirty as possible. And I expect them to try to create things. I expect them to try to drag stuff up consistently. But there won't be anything new. It's going to be a rehashing of essentially the same stuff. And I honestly think that's why it's just going to fall flat. Because I've been incredibly open and accountable for everything throughout this campaign. When we've been faced with allegations of things, when people have brought up stuff from my past, I don't run away from it. In fact, I lean into it and we have a deep conversation about it because I do think people need to see that it is possible to really change over time and become a better person. And every single day, I wake up trying to be a better version of myself than the day before. And that's exactly what I'm going to continue to do. And I think that's a pretty core part of our message and a core part of the campaign itself. And whether it's being accountable for my online behavior at an earlier part in my life, whether it's realizing that a tattoo I had was harmful to some folks, I immediately got it covered up, whether it's being accountable to my wife, which everybody has very publicly learned about, these are things that, like, accountability is important to me, and I'm going to continue being honest and accountable about things that are real, but I am going to push back against allegations that are just patently untrue.
1: There was a statement from Janet Mills, who was the governor and was running against you until she dropped out. And she said this after the story about the messaging or texting with women came out. She says, "People have the impression that I withdrew or dropped out, but I simply suspended active campaigning. I am still on the ballot." How do you understand that comment?
2: I mean, I'm not going to really speak to what the intent of the governor was there. I think a lot of people can probably draw their own conclusions. She is correct. She is still on the ballot. It is a statement of fact. I do believe that, you know, it's a bit of opportunism, but I think, you know, that's kind of anybody can sort of see that. So.
1: At any point over the course of the past week, have you considered dropping out of the race?
2: No, not once.
1: You're someone who, I spoke to you very early in this campaign after that campaign ad came out, and you're not a person who's been in public life. You haven't run for office. And I think that has been incredibly appealing to a lot of people. Sometimes say, why don't we get other people like, you know, in public office at a broader pool? And then, you know, you run for public office and it's a lot, right, is going to come out.
2: Yeah,
1: and given it. And I got to say, you know, watching your wife's video, which, I found very affecting, very compelling and very moving. Like, do you regret doing this?
2: No, not in the slightest. It is Amy and I knew when we got into this that we were going up against an entrenched political machine. We were going up against, frankly, the entire political apparatus. The message of our campaign is that we need to have a political revolution and change how we do politics in this country. Part of that really has to be making politics accessible to people who have lived regular lives, not just to people who prepared for it. And we knew that because we had lived regular lives, with all the challenges that come with that and backgrounds that come with living a life, that we were going to see everything torn to pieces and people were going to go through everything with a fine-tooth comb and try to find anything to attack us. And that is exactly what has happened. It's not surprising. I mean, this is, and I hate to say it, but it's also why most regular people don't want to get involved in politics. We don't doubt what we've done. We are very proud of what we've built. We believe deeply in our politics. But it's hard. This is a hard experience. It's been hard on my family. It's been hard for both Amy and I. And it's just hard in general to have to go through life having been a private citizen when nobody was paying attention to suddenly have the entire world really, really caring or digging through everything that you've ever done. It's an unpleasant experience. And I get why people look at this and think, yeah, I don't want to do that. I'll say this, though. We need to change it. It shouldn't be like this. We need to have a politics where we're talking about policy, where we're talking about the future, where we're talking about really the kind of political system we want to see. And the only way that we're going to get that is by getting more regular people into it. And those of us who are going to really start off, we're going to take a lot of lumps. But somebody has to. And Amy and I knew early on that we were going to take lumps. And we just we're dedicated to this. And it has never crossed our mind to drop out of this thing. I'm fully committed to this till the end.
1: I want to connect this to policy, though, because I do think I agree. And like I said at the top, right, like that's a lot of what we spend our time on here. You know, truthfulness or candor or people feeling like they trust you is connected to policy, right? Because if they don't feel like they trust you, if they feel like, well, if you're in a bad situation, you're going to say whatever gets you through the next interview, the next week, then you could do that about policy. You could do that about what your core principle commitments are, right? So for like people that think, you know, he says he didn't know what the tattoo was. This person says he did. He says that he never put hands on this woman. She says he did. People can just decide who they want to believe there.
2: Yeah.
1: But your candor, the fact that like whether people can trust you, you would agree, is a legitimate issue for voters to consider. That's not some trivia. Oh.
2: No, not at all. I mean, that's why I've run the campaign that I've run. I'm sick and tired of a politics where politicians come across as these sort of focus group tested two-dimensional figures who just repeat talking points. It's the reason I've been willing to go out and talk to everyone and talk about really private parts of my life very publicly, and to make sure that people can see that I am open and I am honest, even if it's uncomfortable. I've been doing that the entire time and will continue to do so. At the end of the day, people can say things, and if they're not true, then I'm going to point out that they're not true. And that is, of course, up to someone to believe who's telling the truth in that. But I do hope that the kind of campaign that I've run and the way that I've been accessible to people, and frankly, the candor that I've just displayed the entire time, I really do hope that it engenders in Maine voters an understanding that I'm going down there to do what I say that I'm going to do, which is to represent the working people of Maine and to fight back against a political system that doesn't care about them, and to fight back against an economic system that is rigged against them. And I think people understand that.
1: Final question for you. Have you had any communication with the folks at the DSEC or Democratic operatives who have talked about dropping out, who have talked about other options? Have you received any communication today about that?
2: No, I have not. And I expect that we will not, primarily because what we've built up here, it's robust. It's very strong. I mean, even just the past couple of days, the outpouring of support that Amy and I have seen, it has been deeply humbling. We have people dropping off food at our house. We have neighbors coming across with eggs. Everybody's incredibly concerned about our well-being because they feel like we're being attacked in some way and they want to help protect us. And it is that kind of feeling of community, that feeling of standing up for each other, that I really think embodies this whole campaign. And that's why we're going to beat Susan Collins in November.
1: All right. Maine Senate candidate Graham Platner, who will be on the ballot on Tuesday in Maine. We will be covering that here. I do appreciate you taking all that time today to do that interview.
2: No, of course. Thanks, Chris.
3: And coming up, a temperature check on what Democrats do next and how voters are feeling from someone who has spent decades covering Maine's political scene. That's after a quick break.
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1: We just heard from the leading Democratic candidate running for Senate in Maine, Graham Plattner, as he continues to stare down mounting controversies. I want to bring in Ken Altschuler. He hosted a radio show in Maine for 20 years and knows the ins and outs of that state's politics. Ken, it's good to have you. So tell me, how are the people in Maine reacting to these allegations in the Times and to Plattner's interview with my colleague Chris Hayes tonight? What are you hearing?
2: I'm glad that he's having so much support from his neighbors. The Democrats throughout the state are not as warm and fuzzy about Graham Plattner today as the neighbors are. There's a lot of insecurity. There's a lot of concern. You know, Susan Collins is vulnerable for one major reason, and that's her confirmation vote for Brett Kavanaugh. And that angered a lot of independent women swing voters in Maine. And when she did that, there were a lot of women who said, I'm not voting for her again. Now, what does Graham Plattner does? He has a Reddit post, that says women who get sexually assaulted are fault because they drink too much. That started the angst among Democrats right there and then. Now you have an allegation from a woman who said that he was inappropriate with her sexually, and two other girlfriends who didn't go that far, but certainly suggested that there was inappropriate behavior. That's what's making Democrats nervous, because the voters we need to end Susan Collins' very successful senatorial career is the independent swing voters, women in Maine. And we're going to lose them with these allegations.
1: Well, one of the things that Plattner's campaign, also others in Maine, have told me that provides some insulation for him as these stories have mounted is that he has gone from community to community and met with voters in person. He's held these massive town halls and let people ask him kind of whatever question it is that they want to ask. Do you think the fact that he has built that kind of campaign and relationship is going to protect him? Or at this point, do you think we may be at a breaking point, that this may be different now?
2: Well, there better not be another shoe falling, because I think he is on the edge right now. And look at what he said during the interview. I'm going to keep what happened in my private life private. That's not an answer. That's not candid. And what's going to happen is this. The people who supported him in the beginning will not go against him. They'll defend him, because to say they were wrong is a reflection on them. It is not those people that we're worried about. It's the women who were on the fence, have supported Susan Collins in the past, are not going to do so now because they're angry at her, and they turn to Plattner as a reasonable alternative candidate. And he's not anymore. Those women have angst. Those women are angry. And just like the senator from Michigan said, she doesn't want to hear another allegation about physical assault on a woman. That's exactly what is being said today. And the women in Maine who are willing to consider another person to Susan Collins, they're not happy. And if we lose them, we lose that election. It's pure and simple.
1: Ken, thank you so much for breaking it down. I'm sure we'll have a lot to talk to you about in the coming weeks and months. Thank you so much. And we
2: Happy
1: are going to be right back.
2: Thank you.
1: Oh, amazing. I love to hear it. I'll be taking you up on it. We're going to be right back after a quick.
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4: To nominate his former personal attorney, Todd Blanche, to be the permanent attorney general of these United States. There's Trump's choice for America's next director of national intelligence. Super important job. Guess who's going to get it? Maybe. A Trump loyalist, a 38-year-old real estate nepo baby with zero experience in intelligence gathering whatsoever. And then there's the ongoing Voterama happening in the Senate right now, where a number of Trump's pet proposals are facing pushback even from Republicans. Those are important stories, and we're going to get to all of them this hour. They're all symptoms of the way in which Trump and his allies have been running this country for the past year and a half, and why one of the most important questions facing the country right now is, will Democrats actually be able to win back enough power in Congress to push back on Donald Trump's agenda? Because for all the attempts to convince Republicans to turn on Trump, for all the attempts to publicly shame this administration and its enablers out of their worst decisions, the only way Donald Trump and his enablers will truly be held accountable, not removed from office, but held accountable, is for Democrats to take control of Congress this November. Those campaigns are well underway. And taking control of the Senate, not just the House, the Senate is a big part of the strategy. Democrats need to flip four seats in the United States Senate to take control of that chamber. And one of their biggest targets so far has been the state of Maine, where they're hoping to finally unseat the long-term Senator Susan Collins. Now, for weeks now, the presumptive Democratic nominee in that race has been the first-time candidate Graham Plattner. He's running on a populist message of taking on billionaires and career politicians. But throughout his campaign, Plattner has faced a series of allegations from his past. There was the discovery that Plattner had a Nazi-linked tattoo that he got during his time in the military. Now, Plattner has since had that tattoo covered up. He denies knowledge of its Nazi affiliations, although several reports have cast doubt on that claim. He again reiterated to Chris Hayes tonight that he did not know of the Nazi associations with the tattoo. Then there were revelations of a series of offensive online posts, which Plattner admits making, but has since disavowed. Now, despite those allegations, Plattner continued to surge in the poll for Maine's Democratic primary, eventually leading his primary opponent, the popular 79-year-old governor of Maine, Janet Mills, to suspend her campaign. But over the weekend, yet new allegations surfaced against Plattner, again concerning his personal life. The Wall Street Journal was first to report that earlier this year, Graham Plattner's wife told his campaign that the Senate candidate had a history of sending sexually explicit messages to other women while they were married. That prompted Plattner's opponent, Janet Mills, to remind everyone that though she suspended her campaign, she did not end her campaign, and she will still be on the ballot for Maine's primary, which just happens to be on Tuesday. Now, this past Tuesday, 2 days ago, Plattner went to Washington to meet with Senate Democrats to quell their concerns about his campaign. The Wall Street Journal reports that during that meeting, Vermont Senator Bernie Sanders asked Plattner if any additional allegations would emerge against the embattled Democratic candidate, according to people familiar with the discussion. Plattner said there weren't any. But late this afternoon, the New York Times published a report detailing several new allegations against Graham Plattner. The Times spoke with three women who previously dated Plattner, all of whom recounted a pattern of heavy drinking. One of those women alleged that Plattner had been rough with her, regularly grabbing her by the shoulders and at one point twisting her arm, pushing her into a bedroom and holding the door closed, an act she said hurt but caused no injury. Graham Plattner's campaign told the Times he strongly disputes any claims of physical intimidation or altercations. His campaign has also drawn attention to the fact that the woman making those allegations is a conservative who has worked for right-leaning groups and Republican campaigns. In just the last hour, Graham Plattner responded to those allegations in an exclusive interview with my colleague Chris Hayes.
5: There are some allegations in this piece that I just want to be kind of unequivocal about are simply not true. Anything alleging physicality, anything alleging that I knew what my tattoo was, these are the statements of someone who's politically motivated. In this piece, there's a lot about my struggling, not being a good boyfriend, certainly self-medicating with alcohol. And I've been very upfront since the beginning of this campaign that that was a pretty dark period of my life after I came back from my combat service. And that's what that combat that's what that kind of life looks like. And so there are things in this that I absolutely will take responsibility for and have been speaking about openly for months now.
4: All right. It was an extensive interview, and I hope you watch all of it. But joining me now is my MS Now colleague, Chris Hayes, host of All In. Because sometimes, Chris, as we process, you had this interview with him. It was an extensive interview. You covered a lot of ground. Then you had enjoyed some commentary with some of your guests. Where are you now on this?
6: You know, I think a few things. I mean, I think he was clear on two things that I think were probably the most damaging. And to me, just in sort of the, you know, moral framework, like putting your hands on someone, particularly someone you're dating, is to me a pretty hard line. And he said he denied that flatly.
4: Yes.
6: I don't know if he's telling the truth, obviously. She says it happened. And again, I can't sort of say, but that was like very clear. And then the other thing is about the tattoo.
4: Yeah.
6: And he flatly denied that she's telling the truth about his knowledge of it.
4: Right. The issue comes down to the knowledge of it. He acknowledges that this
6: well,
4: is not
6: it's on
4: a good
6: his body.
4: Idea.
6: Yes, in fact, not, we have pictures of
4: it. Not
6: him
4: a good and, idea yes. to have that tattoo.
6: Absolutely.
4: But the issue is, when did he know about that? And did he know that it was to some a Nazi symbol?
6: Yeah. And so those were two places where he was unequivocal. I asked a follow-up saying that, you know, she texted about this to friends in August. The New York Times had access to those texts. So, like, we know it actually was happened at that time.
4: Right.
6: In which she described it that way. And he said, I can't tell. I don't know. She didn't text me that. I don't know. I thought, you know, I thought the answers on his marriage and the reporting about the messaging he was doing, he sort of tried to ring fence a little bit of privacy around it, which, again, I kind of do understand. I mean, I think people, you know, people in marriages kind of get to have their marriages. I think that's largely true. When you're in public life, that changes a bit. But one thing he did say there was, like, it stopped when it started. He said basically that he was doing it and he got discovered, and that was the beginning of a reconciliation process that they worked through in their marriage, and that isn't happening anymore. He did leave open the possibility in the conversation that there's text or images floating around out there.
4: Right.
6: He did not shut the door on that. So, you know, I think that's something to think about. I mean, the big question to me is just, like, how this all gets processed by the main voters. And again, I said this on my show, but we live in such strange times.
4: Yeah.
6: I used to have a rubric for how to think about this.
4: Yes.
6: For what things were and weren't, like, quote unquote, this word that we've used to death, disqualifying.
4: Yeah.
6: That word doesn't exist anymore.
4: Right.
6: It just simply doesn't.
4: Right.
6: It doesn't exist for a million different reasons.
4: Because there's no bar. It used to be a checklist. If you did this, you're disqualified.
6: Right. And there's a bunch of reasons for that.
4: Yeah.
6: Right. I just want to be clear here. Like, one of the reasons is a profound, complete transformation of the boundaries of the public and private sphere.
4: Yeah.
6: Right? So one of them is all these Reddit posts. 20 years ago, there were no Reddit posts.
4: Right.
6: Increasingly, people speak in public fora the way that you would speak privately.
4: Yeah.
6: So you might have an article like, he used to say this thing.
4: Right.
6: But now it's out on the internet. Right. So there's that. There's also the fact that, like, people's sex lives increasingly are online.
4: Right.
6: And yep. So things that might be private scandals are public. So there's a bunch of, like, structural things that have changed.
4: Right.
6: When you think about the Reddit part, when you think about his profile on Kick, you know, which is a site to basically meet people for, you know, sexual contact, whatever.
4: Right.
6: So part of what makes the evaluative framework we used to have broken is that things have changed so radically.
4: Yeah.
6: So that's one thing. Then there's Donald Trump.
4: Yeah.
6: And then there's also, let's be clear, the partisan nature of American politics and the
4: right.
6: Democratic stakes. You know, I've said this to people before. The thing that I respected the most in its own way back in 2016 or with Trump is just like, oh, yeah, the guy's a total POS. But, like, it matters that the Republicans are in power.
4: Right. Right.
6: That was an honest way to talk about Donald Trump.
4: Yeah.
6: Like,
4: yeah.
6: Bro, I don't care.
4: Right.
6: I care about this instrumental value. People make choices all the time when they're voting for people about, like, the instrumental value here is what I'm voting for.
4: Yeah.
6: Other people feel
4: yeah.
6: like I want to vote for this person.
4: Right.
6: And I should be very clear. The reason he's in this position is so many people in Maine want to vote for him.
4: Yes.
6: Not in spite of him.
4: Right.
6: Not. They want to vote for right. him because he is a profoundly
4: yes.
6: talented politician.
4: Yes, Susan Collins is not the most hated politician in America, in fact. But here's the thing. This comes down to two issues. So on Tuesday, you and I were together. We were all together covering the primaries. Next Tuesday, the plan was not to cover the Maine primaries the same way.
6: Right.
4: This was going to be a sort of perfunctory thing. I'd be here on the board. You and I would talk during the course of
6: yep.
4: your show. That may all change now. Because the people of Maine have a decision to make
6: yes.
4: in the next few days. Well, while all of Washington and institutional America can have this discussion, the people of Maine have a discussion to do. Do I believe Graham Plattner or do I not?
6: Right.
4: And do I care and or do I not?
6: And does that show and how does that show up in what the voters ultimately say?
4: Yeah.
6: Right. So, I mean, I think that's again, and that was something Michael Steele said the other night, which is true. And I think the whole core essence of democracy is the voters get a say.
4: Yeah.
6: They get to say.
4: Yeah, and in this case, they get to say they get to say very, very soon.
6: Yes, very soon. So that's going to be, you know, we're going to be watching that very closely. And then the other thing is, like, there are certain politicians and there's certain ways in which stories, you know, ebb and flow and things have momentum and sometimes they peter out and there's nothing else. And that sort of is what it is. Sometimes there's other things. All of that's going to matter for the long-term projections
4: right.
6: of whatever his candidacy looks like if he, in fact, is the nominee.
4: Right, because, again, because if he wins on Tuesday and he becomes the nominee.
6: He was unequivocal, by the way.
4: Yeah.
6: Never thought about dropping out.
4: Correct.
6: We're in it. This has been brutal, but, like, I'm in it. Like,
4: I was a little surprised that he didn't say, given all of the heat and light on this, I'm giving some thought to it.
6: Well, and I also said, you regretted it all. And he's like, no.
4: Yeah.
6: We don't regret it.
4: Which surprised me.
6: Yeah.
4: As a response.
6: Yes, I thought that was an interesting. I mean, I think a lot. Look. The reason he's in the position he's in is that he doesn't generally talk like a politician.
4: Yeah.
6: He does talk like himself, whatever that means. And there's a power that he has channeled in that from the first ad to all the, I had him on my podcast right after that ad drop before Janet Mills was in the race. Just
4: yeah.
6: like, well, who's this guy? Like,
4: yeah.
6: And so he's got some real political talent and he's got a message that I think is very resonant. The last thing I'll also say, having talked to people in Maine, Maine's its own place, man.
4: Yeah.
6: Like,
4: yeah.
6: like it's truly a distinct, unique
4: yeah.
6: place in this great country of ours. They will tell you that, you know, it's
4: and they'll tell you that they're not all that interested in the rest of your opinions.
6: Also true.
4: They'll make their decision.
6: And he said that to me, you know, very clearly. He said, look, my constituency is the voters of Maine. It doesn't matter what you guys say. It doesn't
4: yeah.
6: matter what the pundits say. It
4: yeah.
6: matters what the voters say.
4: It was a necessary and important conversation if we're going to cover this topic to have actually talked to him about it.
6: Yeah, I mean, that's
4: that
6: the most important thing.
4: Yeah, and I think we'll all be digesting that. So I thank you for that, Chris.
6: Thank you, man.
4: Appreciate it. Chris Hayes is the host of All In right here on MS Now. Joining us now from Maine is Emma Davis. She's reporting. She's at the Maine Morning Star, and she's been covering the Senate race in this state. Who knew? Emma, this was going to be this interesting. And I will say, to Chris's point, a lot of people, when they first met Graham Plattner, when they first were introduced to him on television, were quite taken by this guy. He's very interesting. And so you knew you had a more interesting race on your hands than you were planning to have. I don't think you were counting on this interesting.
7: Certainly not this interesting, but you never know.
4: Tell me what We've heard from people in Washington. We've heard from Senate colleagues. We've heard from a lot of experts on this. But what really matters here, because there's a primary on Tuesday in Maine in which he is continues to be the leading contender. We don't have new polling on it. And Janet Mills has suspended her campaign, but her name is still on that ballot. And she seems to have reminded people of that, yet not said she's reactivating her ballot. What's going on the ground in Maine?
7: Yeah, so individual conversations with voters, I'd say, are a mixed bag. His supporters are pretty dug in, and his skeptics are perhaps even more skeptical. With this looming question, too, of whether there are more skeletons, there is a sense of uneasiness among some Democratic voters who are looking for assurances that they can trust him. As you said, we saw our governor, Janet Mills, who suspended her campaign back in April, remind voters over the weekend that she is still on the ballot. I did speak to several of her supporters right after she had suspended her campaign who said they'd still be voting for her in the primary, some even in the general election, too. Several had said that if Plattner would have led with some of the things that have surfaced throughout his campaign, they would have been more inclined to give him a shot. But I would say throughout my months of covering this campaign, I have heard time and time again from people of all ages, all across the state, who say that Plattner's regrettable comments and tattoo may be par for the course if the state wants to elect someone who isn't a calculated career politician. I've also heard many resonate with his campaign's pitch, too, that his story is one of redemption.
4: Is there the Janet Mills stuff is interesting because she is popular in Maine. She's been around for a long time. She did take some strong stands against Donald Trump. And yet she hasn't done anything more than remind people she's on the ballot. Is there any sense? Are you hearing any sense of that campaign reactivating for 5 days or nothing?
7: I am not at this time. I've heard from voters who are still going to support her, but I haven't heard anything official.
4: All right. On the Graham Plattner side, he's gone out. He had this remarkable interview with Chris. Clearly, his strategy is to stay in front of this story until Tuesday, at least, if he can. Chris did ask him very clearly if he had considered getting out of the race. He said no. There was no equivocation in his voice on that. What does campaigning look like on the ground in Maine these days? I mean, he talks a lot about how he got out there and pretty much talked to everybody in the state of Maine. What happens now?
7: Yeah. It seems like he's continuing as he has. I mean, I've attended several of his town halls dating back to one he did up in Susan Collins' town hall of Caribou, giving his stump speech and speaking one-on-one to voters. So it looks a lot like it has all along.
4: And Maine is one of the roads and probably the clearest road, the best roads and the easiest road for a Democrat pickup that would lead Democrats to control the Senate if they could win 4 seats. There are other ways to get there, but Maine was one of the best ways to get there. Do Maine voters think about that? Do they realize strategically the pickle that this has put Democrats in tonight? Or is that not anywhere close to the top of concerns for Maine voters whom you've talked to?
7: I would say I'm not entirely sure. I haven't posed that exact question to Maine voters, but I think Maine voters in general are just very independent minded. And I think, too, like the independent vote, speaking of, will also play a big role. We're hearing a lot about Democrats, but independent voters have long been consequential in Maine elections. And we saw even too in, of course, this was before the most recent controversies, but independent polling had Plattner up against Collins among this subset of independents. And of course, polls taken with a grain of salt, notably that Collins last time defied polls when she was up for re-election. But we'll get some insight into the independent voter block in this primary because we have semi-open primaries. So I think there's, yeah, more of a base than we're paying attention to often.
4: Yeah. And primary polls are notoriously a little bit tough. So it's all guesses as to what happens over the course of the next few days. But thank you for your reporting, Emma. We appreciate it. Emma Davis joining us from Maine. Donald Trump said the quiet part out loud today, admitting why he just named someone with zero relevant experience to be the acting director of national intelligence on the same day that he names his former defense attorney to be the permanent attorney general of these United States. Senator Alex Padilla, the Judiciary Committee member, joins us next.
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4: been a lot of speculation as to why Donald Trump chose to nominate this guy, Bill Pulte, to be the new acting director of national intelligence. Pulte, who currently serves as the head of Trump's housing finance agency, has quite literally zero experience whatsoever in the matters of intelligence. Now, this is not just me saying that. As Republican Senator John Cornyn put it, there is no evidence that Pulte has any of the qualifications for the job. As Republican Senator Bill Cassidy put it, Pulte is not qualified. So why did Trump pick Bill Pulte for the job? Listen.
15: You're naming Bill Pulte as the acting director of national intelligence. There's been a little bit of a pushback from some Senate Republicans. Why do you think, Mr. President, he's the best person for the job?
18: He's a very smart guy, and you may find out some things about the rigged elections, et cetera, et cetera.
4: Might find out some things about the rigged elections. He's talking about 2020, by the way. Trump says he's appointing anyone to investigate the quote-unquote rigged elections when the fact is our elections are not rigged. That should be its own entire section of concern. But Bill Pulte's actually not just anyone. There's 340 million Americans you can pick from. He picked this guy. For the past year, Pulte has endeared himself to Trump by using his relatively obscure role as the head of Trump's housing finance agency to gin up partisan investigations into Trump's perceived enemies. And now Trump wants him to be in charge of the nation's intelligence agencies with access to all of the nation's most classified and secretive information so that he can pursue Trump's other partisan hobby horse, the big lie. The idea that the only way that Trump can lose elections is if they're stolen. I'm going to speak to California's former Secretary of State, Senator Alex Padilla, about what that could mean for November's election in just a second. But unfortunately, Pulte isn't the only unbelievable appointment that Donald Trump made this week. Yesterday, Donald Trump announced that he is planning to nominate Todd Blanche, his former personal criminal defense attorney and the current acting attorney general, to take over the position of attorney general permanently. Now, while Blanche is in fact a lawyer and does in fact have prosecutorial experience, the top qualifying factor here appears to be absolute fealty to Donald Trump. Not only was Blanche Trump's personal defense lawyer in his hush money case and the Mar-a-Lago classified documents case, and just remember that once you are somebody's lawyer, you are always that lawyer with respect to attorney-client privilege. So he's basically still Donald Trump's lawyer. But in his time as Trump's deputy and acting attorney general, Blanche has overseen the trumped-up prosecutions against Trump's perceived enemies, like the former FBI director James Comey and the New York Attorney General Letitia James. He was also a central figure in the Justice Department's creation of the now supposedly dead $1.8 billion slush fund for Trump's political allies. And, perhaps most importantly, he played a central role in the Justice Department's handling of the Epstein files. So, naturally, Trump wants him to be the nation's top cop permanently. Joining us now, Senator Alex Padilla. He's a Democrat from California, the former California Secretary of State, and a member of the Senate Judiciary Committee. Senator, good to see you. Thank you for being with us. I got a lot I need to get through with you. One of them is the conversation about Graham Plattner that Chris Hayes had with him a little earlier. Your thoughts on this issue. Graham Plattner could on Tuesday be the Senate candidate for Maine, a state the Democrats really want to win, could in November be the senator for Maine. Your thoughts?
19: Yeah, look, I'm trying to keep up with the headlines coming out of Maine. Just like I'm more importantly trying to keep up with all the work here in the Capitol as we're in this midst of this voterama. But in terms of what we heard, obviously, there's a lot that Plattner and his wife have to sort out work to do, and that's between them. And there's a lot that the voters of Maine have to consider and decide next Tuesday. So we'll take it from there.
4: Let me ask you about Todd Blanche and Bill Pulte. I'll start with Todd Blanche. This is a guy who has a relationship to Trump. It's not like he was his lawyer one time on some obscure bankruptcy case or, you know, suing some contractor a long time ago. These are cases that were central to the prosecution of Donald Trump as president. He argued, including before the Supreme Court, that Donald Trump should be immune from prosecution. This doesn't feel like the process that many Americans who are frustrated by the brokenness of government are looking for.
19: Right. No, it's beyond troubling. And I'm glad we're taking the conversation about Blanche's nomination and the Pulte selection together, because it's the bigger picture here, right? The selection of Todd Blanche as attorney general, which will have to go through a confirmation process. But this is somebody who's Trump's personal lawyer, and he'll put Trump's interest ahead of the interest of the American people, number one. Want evidence of that? Look at the sweetheart deal to protect Trump and his entire family from IRS audits, right? They're still that to be shaken out, but that's the type of agenda they have. He shielded Trump from the Epstein investigation fallout, him and Pam Bondi working in tandem. So these are indicators for what type of attorney general Todd Blanche would be. But you also bring up Bill Pulte and his, forget the lack of qualifications for this job as the director of national intelligence, temporary or permanent. In his current role as head of the Housing and Finance Agency, he's weaponized the sensitive information he's had access to go after Trump's perceived enemies. Just imagine.
20: He had information on people's mortgages. And he used that to go after people who were perceived enemies. Now, that's information on people's mortgages.
19: Imagine what he would do.
20: I mean, that's pretty benign stuff, generally speaking.
19: Sensitive information of our country.
20: Yeah. I mean, look, the average person, average American may or may not know that, but they probably assume that someone can get information on their mortgage. This is, imagine putting this person in charge of 18 intelligence agencies?
19: Right. And here's where it all comes together, Ali. You know, Trump's obsession with the big lie. We know that he's trying to rig the November elections in a desperate attempt to hold on to power. In the first term, he will let attorney generals go when they wouldn't do his bidding. That won't be the case with Todd Blanche. That's his personal lawyer. And when it comes to the office of the Director of National Intelligence, if you like what Tulsi Gabbard did in Fulton County, Georgia, then you're going to love what Bill Pulte will be willing to do. Or if you're like most Americans, including me, and you're concerned by the precedent that Tulsi Gabbard set in that FBI raid in Fulton County, then you ought to be deathly afraid of what Bill Pulte would do with this position in their attempt to rig this November's election. So we're not going to stand for it. We're going to put up a fight, and we're going to do everything we can to block these individuals from serving in these capacities.
20: Obviously, that fight gets more interesting if you've got more members in the Senate after November, but you've got a few things that are there right happening right where you are. There's the nomination of Bill Pulte and how that's going to go through hearings. There's the Todd Blanche nomination. There's the vote to renew the surveillance authorizations. There's the $70 billion in funding for ICE and CBP. These are all things that Chuck Schumer and Democrats have said they want to stand in the way of. There are a few more disgruntled senators on the Republican side right now, Cassidy and Cornyn. Tell me how this all plays out.
19: Yeah, well, I think we're getting glimpses of that in real time as we're in the midst of this voterama. So on the floor of the Senate as we speak is a purely partisan Republican proposal to give another 70

0: protection.
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2: Previous allocations, but there's glimmers of hope, whether it's Senator Cassidy, as you mentioned, Senator Cornyn, as you've mentioned, or other good, conscious Republicans that have voted with Democrats on occasion to rein this in. We're hopeful that we'll be able to keep the ballroom from getting funded, this weaponization slush fund from being created, but we have a lot more work to do.
3: Senator, good to see you. Thank you for joining us this evening. Senator Alex Padilla of California. Up next, okay, we've started to talk about Bill Pulte and his no intelligence experience, but wait until you hear what kind of experience he does have, because he is someone who knows a thing or two about intelligence. The former CIA director, John Brennan, joins us when we come back.
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1: You've already heard Donald Trump describe his choice to oversee 18 national intelligence agencies, Bill Pulte. Let's hear Pulte describe himself in his own words. He's the guy you'll see on the right.
2: I look at this group and we've all kind of come together. It's just been, we're a bunch of, we like to call ourselves degenerates.
3: So. I'm the biggest degenerate you'd ever met.
4: Hey,
1: The self-described biggest degenerate you've ever met is Donald Trump's choice for acting director of national intelligence. That clip of Bill Pulte was from not his college days. That was from 2.5 years ago, back when he was a bit of a celebrity in an odd corner of the internet, the online meme stock community. Now, you may remember this, you may have forgotten it, the meme stock community from a few years back. It's a term that came out of the famous stock spikes and falls of companies like GameStop and AMC. The stocks didn't spike because the companies were doing well. They spiked because of viral trends and coordination from large online communities, making them particularly volatile investment gambles. One of those meme stocks was the now defunct retail outlet Bed Bath & Beyond. And Bill Pulte somehow became a guru of sorts to an online community of Bed Bath & Beyond investors who believed that he could somehow help bring their now worthless shares back to life. Some of them paid him $500 each to attend an event that he organized, believing that Pulte would somehow recover their lost investments. But as Bulwark reporter Will Sommer puts it, attendees, quote, were left with dildo humor and treated with cases of Coors Light and bottled water, end quote. And that's just one weird episode in the career of a guy whose nickname has become Little Trump, and who's apparently managed to charm Trump as much as he's charmed his meme stock followers. But as frightening as it is that a guy with zero relevant experience and a demonstrated willingness to be Donald Trump's attack dog is now being put in charge of coordinating all U.S. intelligence, it's much more frightening to contemplate what he might actually do with that power. Joining me now is the former director under President Barack Obama, CIA Director John Brennan. Director Brennan, nice to see you. Thank you for being with us. So there are a couple of issues here. First of all, when asked a point-blank question about why Bill Pulte, who's come under criticism largely for either his activities or his lack of experience, Donald Trump immediately went to the idea that it's about the election results, about the 2020 election. Help me out here. Why is the DNI the person in charge of solving Donald Trump's forever mystery about the 2020 election?
5: Well, the Director of National Intelligence obviously has access to such a wide array of very sensitive intelligence and of those 18 intelligence agencies. And so it's quite clear, not only is he unqualified for the job, but he's been sent into this position in order to do Donald Trump's bidding, to try to find something that he is likely going to misrepresent or miscast as something dealing with the rigged elections as claimed by Donald Trump, which is very, very worrisome given this Mr. Pulte's past and background. And I will point out his abuse of authority when he was at the FHFA in terms of inappropriately accessing personal records, right, should be disqualifying of a security clearance. It certainly would be during all of the administrations that I served in the past, because it demonstrates that somebody is not trustworthy and they cannot be trusted to have access to such sensitive information. So as Director of National Intelligence, who's supposed to have top secret clearances, I don't see how Bill Pulte would qualify, again, according to any objective standards.
1: So let's just put this into terms that people can understand. He was in charge of the Federal Housing Finance Agency. He then dug around, found mortgage information on people who were Donald Trump's perceived enemies, and got that mortgage information into the hands of people who would then prosecute James Comey, a Fed governor, the Attorney General of New York. Imagine that. That's mortgage information, which is not the world's most sensitive information. We now have a guy who's literally got access to the most sensitive information. When he gets appointed, will have access to the most sensitive information about pretty much anyone.
5: Yes, the background investigations that take place. So again, all the federal employees who have security clearances, all of the information about individuals' finances, other types of things. If he wants to exert that authority, he can request those personnel files and, again, use it and misuse it in a way that is, you know, designed to support Donald Trump's politicized agenda when it comes to the intelligence community. And the signal this sends to the intelligence community, it shows total disregard for the work of the intelligence professionals, but also to put somebody at the helm of those 18 agencies with not a scintilla of experience in intelligence, but also who I think has a reputation for, again, misusing his positions. It's just, again, it sends a clear signal to the workforce, sends a clear signal to our adversaries, as well as allies around the world, that Donald Trump is not interested in the intelligence that really keeps this country safe and, in fact, is designed to keep peace and security around the globe.
1: And let's talk about that. We have actual adversaries in the world: China, North Korea, Iran, Russia. Apparently, we're about to do something in Cuba, which takes their intelligence gathering still as seriously as they did during the Cold War. This is a serious matter. We're in a dangerous world, and we've got deals that have to be made, and there's information that has to be gleaned around the world. That's just not a priority that Donald Trump or Bill Pulte mentioned.
5: No, it's not. And by law, the Director of National Intelligence is the president's principal intelligence advisor. And the Director of National Intelligence oversees the production of the daily president's daily brief, which is the most sensitive intelligence document that is shared with the president, vice president, and the rest of the national security team. And if this is the person who has not any background or experience in this, and clearly is a political animal, and is somebody who I think has demonstrated fealty to Donald Trump, it's sending a clear signal that there's no seriousness attached to the intelligence profession, and that this White House is uninterested in actually having an intelligence community that is going to keep, again, this country safe.
1: Director Brennan, thank you for joining us. We appreciate your analysis tonight. John Brennan is a former CIA director under Barack Obama. Okay, up next, House Republicans join with Democrats to hand Donald Trump not one, but two major setbacks. The Congressman Gregory Meeks joins us here next. Stay with us.
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10: All right, it's betting time. I'm going to make a bet that you likely were not surprised to hear that this week Donald Trump's net approval rating hit another all-time low. Donald Trump is currently 25 points underwater, according to the Economist tracker of YouGov polling. Much of that discontent among American voters has to do with Donald Trump's war of choice with Iran, which has sent prices soaring and further destabilized an already volatile part of the world. We still don't know whether Trump will restart this war. It's in a ceasefire in theory right now. But one of the things we do know is that some congressional Republicans are finally waking up to the reality that voters really don't like what they see. Yesterday, House Democrats finally passed a war powers resolution to end Donald Trump's war with Iran with the help of 4 Republicans, despite House Speaker Mike Johnson's repeated efforts to stifle that vote. But this isn't the only vote that Republicans broke with Trump on this week. Tonight, 18 Republicans joined House Democrats to pass a bill that would send additional military aid to Ukraine. So joining me to talk about this is the ranking member of the House Foreign Affairs Committee, Democratic Congressman Gregory Meeks. Congressman, nice to see you.
11: Good to see you.
10: I invited you on the show because I keep running into you in the streets of New York. So I thought I was going to be here with you in person. Let me talk about Ukraine. There was a moment, and this was before Donald Trump, there was a moment when support for Ukraine had all but one vote in the United States Congress. This was about as bipartisan an issue as you can get. And it sort of eroded under Donald Trump and his sort of way of looking at Ukraine and telling them they don't have all the cards and trying to cut deals and saying he could end the war on day one. What's happened? I mean, you finally got 18 Republicans to vote with you, but what's happened that Democrats have to lead this charge to protect an allied country against an adversary?
11: Because the Republican Party has become the party of Trump. It's no longer the Republican Party by and large, or overwhelmingly. It's the party of Donald Trump. And we see Donald Trump tries to take retribution on various members when they do not do what he asked them to do. We see that continuously. You know, he still have his way of being vindictive in that regards. So it did take some brave Republicans to stand up to finally pass this vote with reference to Ukraine. You know, I also think that Donald Trump has this unique relationship with dictators, particularly Vladimir Putin. We've seen that from the first Trump administration, where he was accepting Putin's and Russia's intelligence over the United States intelligence.
10: Yep.
11: We've seen that where he has treated Putin, welcomed him in Alaska on red carpet, and berated Zelensky in the White House. We've seen it when he says Putin should do anything he wants, and we've seen it when he said that Ukraine doesn't have the cards. Well, Ukraine has been stepping up themselves with their own ingenuity, and the European countries have been stepping up. And though Putin continues to bomb, they and Ukraine are fighting back. And if we just do our part, they can win, which will shorten this war,
10: yeah,
11: which will help bring prices down for here in America also.
10: Yeah. Let's talk about the other war. Somebody asked me last night, what does this mean? What does it mean that they passed a war powers resolution? Does that do anything? Because Donald Trump said doesn't mean anything to him.
11: Well, Donald Trump doesn't like to abide by the law, we know. But it is a privileged resolution, which means it can be or brought up automatically in the Senate. But I'm going to let the Senate decide that. And we want to try to get the Senate to pass the same resolution, because once we pass that, then it's a concurrent resolution, which does not go to the president. He cannot veto it. It becomes the law. That's based upon the War Powers Act, where the equal but separate branch of government, the only branch of government that is given the right by the Constitution to declare war. And so this is a step in the direction of allowing the American people's voices to be heard, because they know that Donald Trump's war of choice is costing them at the gas pump, is costing them at the grocery stores, it's costing them in deaths of our soldiers and putting them in the way, and it's not going to close the Strait of Hormuz. So the war has to stop. So this is the first step. And we've got to continue to move forward so that Donald Trump cannot continue his war of choice, where he had no plan, no way, no talking about ending, did not work with any of our allies or our friends. That's why they're not there now. And we're going to have can't bomb our way out. So he's put us in a weaker position, even as far as negotiations are concerned. And remember, he's the one that ripped up the JCPOA that yep. Barack Obama had put in.
10: Yep.
11: And now
10: he's dealing with all the things that he wanted dealt with.
11: It actually had
10: all the answers that he wanted dealt with. Congressman, nice to see you. Thanks for joining us. Congressman Gregory
11: Meeks. Good to be with you.
10: I got one more thing to tell you in just a minute, and then Lawrence O'Donnell will be here. Among his guests tonight, Congresswoman Madeleine Dean of Pennsylvania.
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10: 250 years ago, in the most ambitious experiment in participatory citizenship in human history, America began. Not perfectly, not even close to perfectly. But it began with a promise that has been tested, broken, rebuilt, and tested again ever since. Our democracy strengthened and sustained because ordinary people did the one thing available to them in the moment that they were in. A soldier wrote a letter. A woman spoke up in a room full of men. A teenager held up a phone as a man's life was snuffed out by an agent of the state. Small acts of courage that changed everything. On June 25th at 7 p.m., I'll join Rachel Maddow, Jen Psaki, Pennsylvania Governor Josh Shapiro, and civil rights and constitutional expert Sherrilyn Ifill at the Philadelphia Academy of Music to ask where we are, what we've done with that original promise, and what we still owe each other. Please join us, not to watch, but come to remember what it feels like to be in a room full of people who show up. We the People, America 250. Tickets are going fast at ms.now/America250. And one personal note before we go tonight. It's a privilege to fill in for Jen Psaki, one of the sharpest thinkers in this business. And as I prepare to take on my own primetime chair, I'm grateful for the time that I've spent in hers. I started my career at this network on a show called The 11th Hour, and now I'm excited to be going back. Starting Monday, June 15th, I'll be hosting The 11th Hour weeknights at 11 p.m. Eastern, and I hope you'll stay up real late with me. That does it for me tonight. The last word with my friend Lawrence O'Donnell begins right now. Hey, Lawrence.
16: Hey, Ellie. Thanks for your coverage tonight about the Ukraine vote in the House of Representatives. And, you know, I've been wanting to ask you, since you were actually there covering the war at the outset in Ukraine, have you been surprised at Ukraine's resilience and what they've been able to do over the period, especially when during the Trump presidency, without Donald Trump's support, without his full support.
10: It was surprising when they had the full support of the world, NATO and 30 and 20 other countries, the ability to sustain this after they it looked like America was literally going to walk away on them has been remarkable. Vladimir Zelensky, with the support of his people, has rallied the world and global leaders who have come in and said, you know what, we'd really like the United States to lead this effort, but if the United States is backing out, we'll fill those blanks. And they have. And it's impressive that America is still staying at the table despite Donald Trump's efforts. But yeah, the Ukrainian people, one day it'll be a great study. But, you know, as you know, Lawrence, you've studied their history. All through their history, they have struggled against the odds. And once again, I believe they'll prevail.
16: Thanks, Ali. Thanks.
10: My pleasure. Have a great show.
16: Back in the days when I was writing television drama and casting actors in a couple of TV series, I could tell you the moment when the actor got the part. With Audra McDonald, who was already a Tony winner, it was when she walked in. She owned the room before speaking a word. With another actor, it was when he leaned on a word in a line in a very surprising way that I didn't expect when I wrote it. And with someone else, it was when she smiled through lines when others were fighting back tears over those same lines. And so, leaning on my now very much faded authority about the audition process, I have the strong suspicion that in Todd Blanche's audition, he got the part when he said this.
17: As to whether or not I want this job, I did not ask for this job. I love working for President Trump. It's the greatest honor of a lifetime. And if President Trump chooses to keep me as acting, that's an honor. If he chooses to nominate me, that's an honor. If he chooses to nominate somebody else and I go back to being the DAG, that's an honor. If he chooses to nominate somebody else and asks me to go do something else, I will say thank you very much. I love you, sir.
16: I don't know that I've ever seen anyone more afraid in front of a Justice Department microphone. I mean, he sounded kind of terrified there. But I love you, sir. That was the moment. That was Todd Blanche's audition moment that got him the job, because that was the moment when Todd Blanche, Donald Trump's former criminal defense lawyer, now is acting attorney general, and as of late last night, Donald Trump's nominee to be the next Senate-confirmed attorney general. That was Todd Blanche saying to Donald Trump, I will do anything for you. I mean anything. That was Todd Blanche debasing himself publicly in his audition for a Trump cabinet post more desperately than anyone else in Trump world who has ever engaged in the process of publicly begging for a job from Donald Trump. Republican senators confirmed Todd Blanche in his first Senate confirmation proceeding as deputy attorney general. Todd Blanche did not do so well in the nonpartisan evaluation he submitted to in a Manhattan courtroom, where he defended Donald Trump against 34 charges of business fraud in Donald Trump's scheme to pay off the porn star Stormy Daniels to buy her silence about her very brief encounter with Donald Trump in a hotel room when Donald Trump's third and current wife was home with their four-month-old baby. Stormy Daniels testified under oath to that jury of New Yorkers who believed her. Donald Trump did not testify in his own defense. That left his defense in the very weak hands of Todd Blanche, who managed to get Donald Trump 34 guilty verdicts from that jury, who decided beyond a reasonable doubt that Stormy Daniels was telling them the truth and Todd Blanche was not telling them the truth, and that Donald Trump was, in fact, very, very, very guilty. So Stormy Daniels was more credible with that jury than Todd Blanche. Todd Blanche's lies work with most Republican senators and most Republican members of the House of Representatives, but they have never worked anywhere else, as that jury showed. Utterly stupid, morally wrong. Those exact words came from the former Republican leader of the United States Senate, Senator Mitch McConnell, who will have a vote on Todd Blanche's Senate confirmation. And this time, Senator McConnell might not be as sure a vote for Todd Blanche's confirmation as he was the first time, because on May 21st, Senator Mitch McConnell said, so the nation's top law enforcement official is asking for a slush fund to pay people who assault cops. Utterly stupid, morally wrong, take your pick. So there's Mitch McConnell, still one of the most important players in the United States Senate, saying Todd Blanche, in his official conduct as acting attorney general, has been utterly stupid, morally wrong. And that is why when the current Republican leader of the Senate, John Thune, who learned the ways of leadership under Mitch McConnell, was asked today if Todd Blanche will have a hard time getting confirmed as attorney general, the Republican leader said, quote, hard to say. That is not what Republican Senate leaders usually say when a Republican president nominates an attorney general. They always greet the nomination enthusiastically and guarantee confirmation. And there is usually no reason for the Senate majority leader to think there will be any problem confirming any member of the cabinet for the president. But today, John Thune is saying, hard to say about Todd Blanche. Senator Thune said, this is an environment where nothing's a safe or sure bet these days. It is the same environment in which enough Republicans in the House of Representatives defected yesterday to join the Democrats in passing a war powers resolution to stop Donald Trump's war in Iran. In the United States Senate, Republicans already joined Democrats in a vote on a similar war powers resolution that passed the Senate against Donald Trump's war in Iran. And so, in, as John Thune put it, an environment where nothing's a safe or sure bet these days, Todd Blanche is now being offered to Republicans in the United States Senate as the next poisonous vote Donald Trump is asking them to cast. Especially poisonous for Republicans running for re-election in the Senate facing strong challenges from Democrats. Those Republicans running for re-election will be asked to vote to confirm the architect of Donald Trump's slush fund, who is also the architect of Donald Trump's amnesty from prosecution for any tax crimes he may have committed in the White House up to now. We heard last night on this program, with the breaking news of Todd Blanche's nomination, that Senator Sheldon Whitehouse, a member of the Senate Judiciary Committee, thinks it's possible that Todd Blanche's nomination will not win enough support of Republicans on the Senate Judiciary Committee. Senator Whitehouse went down the list of Republicans on that committee, and he mentioned, among others, Senator John Cornyn of Texas as one of the possible defectors, especially after Donald Trump supported the scandal-plagued Attorney General of Texas against Senator Cornyn in the Republican Senate primary, which Senator Cornyn lost. So Senator Cornyn is now one of those Republican senators who was defeated in his re-election campaign by Donald Trump himself. And now, the day after Sheldon Whitehouse identified John Cornyn as a possible vote against Todd Blanche, CNN's Manu Raju reports, Senator John Cornyn told me he's undecided on Blanche as AG. Being attorney general is probably one of the hardest jobs in the cabinet because you're working for the president, but you're also supposed to be able to tell the president no. So we need to talk about that. In his Senate confirmation hearing, will Todd Blanche be able to credibly tell Senator Cornyn that he has ever said no to Donald Trump about anything? The oldest United States senator, 92-year-old Chuck Grassley, is the chairman of the Senate Judiciary Committee, and he used the old math today to calculate the chances of Todd Blanche's Senate confirmation.
18: Based on the proposition that every Republican on the committee voted for him less than a year ago, and based on the proposition that every senator Republican senator voted for him a year ago, the answer is yes.
16: Yes, Senator Grassley's right. If every Republican who voted for Todd Blanche for deputy attorney general votes for him for attorney general, he will be confirmed. But today, John Thune said that's not the situation we're in anymore. And today, Senator Susan Collins of Maine, who's running for re-election, is one of three Republicans who voted against the Trump-Blanche slush fund on the Senate floor, a vote Senator Collins obviously believes she has to cast to be reelected in Maine. So can Susan Collins vote to confirm the person who Mitch McConnell called utterly stupid, morally wrong as attorney general and defend that vote to Maine voters in November? Can she vote for the architect of the Trump-Blanche slush fund? Retiring Republican Senator Tom Tillis, who eagerly welcomed Donald Trump's cabinet announcements at the beginning of the Trump presidency, said this today.
19: I haven't made a decision yet. That the key for Todd or anybody going through Judiciary Committee is being pretty tight on January the 6th. They better not have said for 1 minute that the people that beat up police officers like these right down here were righteous people. You come even close to saying that, you don't have a chair of getting my vote in
20: but
19: Judiciary.
16: Okay, so if you're even close to saying that the Trump-Blanche slush fund can go to people who beat up police officers, Tom Tillis has promised to vote against you. So here is Todd Blanche testifying that people who tried to kill police officers would be eligible for the Trump-Blanche slush fund that Todd Blanche himself designed.
21: Mr. Attorney General, this is an outrageous, unprecedented slush fund that you set up. Simple question, will individuals who assaulted Capitol Hill police officers be eligible for this fund?
22: Well, as it makes plain, anybody is...
21: Just let me know if they're eligible for the fund.
22: As was made plain yesterday, anybody in this country is eligible to apply if they believe they're a victim of weaponization.
21: Mr. Attorney General, let me ask you this. Are there going to be rules that say that if you've assaulted a Capitol Hill police officer or...

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4: Approved by a federal judge, including the payments to people who were not originally parties to the lawsuit. No federal judge has approved this fund, have they, Mr. Attorney General?
5: No federal judge did approve this.
6: If that's not good enough for Tom Tillis, then Tom Tillis is, once again, just not telling the truth about what will actually decide his Senate vote. The federal judge who was handling Donald Trump's sham lawsuit against the IRS, which Todd Blanche personally settled for Donald Trump by setting up the slush fund and by granting Donald Trump immunity from any investigation of his tax returns up to now, any possible tax crimes Donald Trump may have committed in the Oval Office on his own tax returns, has taken a new interest. The judge in that case has taken a new interest in the case and is forcing Todd Blanche and Donald Trump to explain themselves as to the question of whether the case should be reopened because the court was the victim of a fraud, meaning victim of a fraud by Todd Blanche himself and by Donald Trump himself. Todd Blanche is the only person in history to be nominated for attorney general while a federal judge is investigating whether he participated in a fraud. For even a criminally minded president thinking about nominating Todd Blanche for attorney general, once that judge last week announced an investigation for possible fraud involving Todd Blanche, a criminally minded president would drop the idea of nominating Todd Blanche as attorney general. But criminally minded president doesn't begin to describe the pathologies of Donald Trump. And it appears that a federal judge investigating possible fraud involving Todd Blanche and investigating Donald Trump himself for possible fraud in that same scheme that Todd Blanche probably, right, assured Donald Trump would work, that would be a confidence-shattering moment for any other president, including a criminally minded president. But Todd Blanche's slush fund scheme and tax amnesty for Donald Trump has now gotten Donald Trump into much more serious trouble himself. You'd think that would give Donald Trump pause. Donald Trump is now being investigated for possible fraud by a federal judge because of Todd Blanche's failed plan. Why would Donald Trump hold on to the dream of Todd Blanche as a Senate-confirmed attorney general? It turns out that pathetic public professions of "I love you, sir" go a very long way to convince Donald Trump that you will do absolutely anything for him.
7: You were paid $10 million to represent the president. You hang a 30-foot banner of the president's menacing face over the entrance to the Department of Justice. You said that if you were terminated or not moved forward as attorney general, you would say to the president, "I love you, sir." So I have one question for you. Is your obligation to the victims and survivors of Epstein's heinous crimes and all his perpetrators, or is your first obligation to the president of the United States?
8: So without a doubt, we want to bring justice to every victim.
7: When will you?
6: Leading off our discussion.

0: Tonight is Democratic Congresswoman Madeleine Dean of Pennsylvania. Thank you very much for joining us tonight. Has Todd Blanche brought any form of justice to the survivors of Jeffrey Epstein's sex trafficking and rape?
1: No, none. And that's literally what I wanted to talk to him about. And I don't know if you know this, Lawrence, but I had a chance to speak to him on May the 14th. For some strange reason, the Department of Justice hand-delivered invitations, an invitation to me, as well as to my chief of staff and my comms director, to come to a reception being hosted by the acting attorney general, Todd Blanche. I noticed that no other members of the committees who were invited seemed to be going, or no other Democratic members seemed to be going. And I said, that's the reason I'm going. And so I went and we chatted. And we talked Philadelphia and Philadelphia cheesesteaks and sports. And then I said, Mr. Acting Attorney General, I have a couple of questions for you. Number one, when are you going to complete the redaction of all the personally identifying information of the survivors? And he very immediately defensively said, we have. We've done it. I said, well, actually, you haven't. And the news shows that. Number two, and he actually blamed the victims. He said, well, they didn't all tell us. So obviously this man has no understanding of what it is to be trafficked, to be a victim or survivor in this place. Number two, I said, when are you going to release the rest of the documents? Because we've got 3 million more documents. You know what the Epstein Transparency Act says, and you're not in compliance. And he said, you know what? They're all duplicatives. And there's another guy named Epstein that we had to take out of it. Nonsense. But most importantly, to your question, I said to him, Mr. Acting Attorney General, when are you going to prosecute? So far, we have one dead guy and one woman in a summer camp. When are you going to prosecute those who victimized, trafficked, abused, raped girls and women, more than 1,000 of them? And he said he blamed the victims. He said, well, they really haven't come forward with the names. I said, you're the top prosecutor in the country. I would think you'd be beyond eager to be prosecuting. Lawrence, that personal conversation, of course, I took with me to our testimony. But right then, I knew the cover up was complete.
0: The former Attorney General, Pamela Bondi, in her testimony, has now said everything involving the Epstein files and the Epstein investigation was delegated by her to Todd Blanche. Todd Blanche was in charge of everything. So every mistake, every name that every survivor name that an address and such information that was not redacted, that should have been, was all his fault. Everything that hasn't been released, all up to him. What is your reaction to former Attorney General Bondi's blaming Todd Blanche for all of this?
1: Incompetence, weakness, wouldn't you say? I was actually named and confirmed as the Attorney General of the United States. I must take ownership of what happened here, and I wanted to make sure justice was served. But obviously, that's not what happens around this president. I had a town hall this last week, Lawrence, at Ursinus College in Montgomery County. Maybe 140 folks were in the auditorium. People very upset around the Epstein files, very upset around the Iran war and so much else that is going on that is so incompetent. And one person came up to me at the end and said, you use the word sycophants, that people like Pam Bondi and others are sycophants. He said that's too kind of word. They are shills. They are weak, hollow shills for this president. And look at the harm that they are doing to our country.
0: We saw in a couple of votes this week in the House, Republicans leaving the Trump position, and including on Ukraine, significant defection there. Do you see in that any possible trouble that would also erupt in the Senate for Todd Blanche's nomination?
1: I certainly hope so. I can't imagine his nomination should go forward. I don't know what you think. And I have to tell you, how many days, how many weeks and months and years have we said, what will separate Republicans from the corruption, the rot, the ruin? I said to Mr. Rubio, who was in front of us, I think it was yesterday or the day before, I'm now forgetting, yesterday, believe it or not, in foreign affairs. I said, this president will be remembered for rubble and rot. And what I can't believe is that it actually took the $1.8 billion slush fund to have them separate in some way. I don't know why that was, and maybe someday you'll explain it. You understand these things better than I. But what was it that finally helped some of them break free? Of course, those who are breaking free are also, many of them are not seeking re-election. But why was it that level of corruption and rot was something that would separate them from this president? And again, it's only a handful. We need many, many more. But this election cycle will wash a lot of them out over on the House side as well. And we will begin to right this ship. But in the meantime, the rubble is what this president's going to be remembered for.
0: Representative Madeleine Dean, thank you very much for starting our coverage tonight.
1: Thank you, Lawrence.
0: Andrew Weissman will join us next.
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1: Here is Todd Blanche lying to the House of Representatives this week.
2: You just gave the president and his family a tax immunity to the tune of about $100 million.
3: Not true. It's not immunity. Okay, so it's not immunity. What it says is like any time the IRS settles with an individual taxpayer or another company as part of the settlement, it's standard. It's typical for to get rid of past ongoing audits. It's not a forward-looking document. It's nothing that gives any sort of immunity in the future to the president or his family or his organizations.
1: He is lying. It is immunity. And the other lie there is that when the government settles a tax case with an individual taxpayer for something that happened 6 years ago, the government does not surrender the right to audit any tax matters after that event 6 years ago, which is what Todd Blanche has now done for Donald Trump. Todd Blanche's answer there to Representative Rosa DeLauro is an indication of just how difficult it will be for Todd Blanche to get through a Senate confirmation hearing without lying. Joining us now is Andrew Weissman, former FBI general counsel and an MS Now legal analyst. He's the author of the new best-selling book, Liar's Kingdom, How to Stop Trump's Deceit and Save America. It's now a New York Times bestseller. Andrew, thank you very much for joining us tonight. Todd Blanche's explanation there about how routine it is that when the federal government settles a tax matter, it's not just for the tax return in question, it's for tax returns filed after that tax return.
4: So everything about that is preposterous in terms of what he is saying. I just want to make sure people understand why that is so ridiculous, not just for the reasons you said, Lawrence, but when you have a settlement, it is of the matter that is under investigation. Donald Trump was not settling the what supposedly is the ongoing audit of his taxes. You could imagine in that situation that Donald Trump then would say it would be, you pay X amount of money to settle this. And then the person is given sort of not quite immunity, but the idea is then you're done. In other words, the IRS isn't going to come back on the same matter and say, okay, I want to continue auditing you for the thing we just settled. And that is true in that situation. That would be done because you would have resolved that issue. That is not what this lawsuit was by Donald Trump. Donald Trump was complaining about a contractor at the IRS leaking his returns. You don't settle that matter, if this was a real settlement, by saying, oh, now don't ever, ever go after me, my family, my companies, for any money that we owe for taxes at any moment prior to today. That is what Todd Blanche did. It is so deceptive for somebody who is seeking to be the actual Attorney General of the United States to give that answer. It is so obvious that it is not seeking to tell the truth, seeking to understand.

0: seeking to be the actual Attorney General of the United States to give that answer. It is so obvious that it is not seeking to tell the truth, seeking to understand his obligation to oversight by Congress of the Department of Justice.
1: What would you focus on in a Senate confirmation hearing of Todd Blanche?
0: That is a great question, because there is a ton. But I think something that I would focus on if I were a Democrat that I think could appeal to Republican members of Congress looking at this are that Todd Blanche oversaw the Department of Justice when they sought to indict six members of Congress. They sought to indict six members of Congress who are part of the intelligence community or in law enforcement or the national security apparatus. They sought to indict them for asserting their First Amendment rights and speaking and saying that the military has an obligation not to follow illegal orders. I would ask him, how do you justify that? It is true the grand jury rejected those charges, but that's more reason to be skeptical of Todd Blanche's oversight, that he is so willing to do Donald Trump's bidding that he has sought to indict six members of Congress. What does that say about what the safety of the members of Congress to a future administration with Todd Blanche as the head of that organization? To me, that would be one of the prime things that I would look at. I would also point out that he is the same person who oversaw the Department of Justice seeking to have an open criminal investigation of Jerome Powell and the Federal Reserve. Also something that was rejected this time by a federal judge. Again, it is something that Republicans and Democrats in the House and the Senate thought was a just hideous idea, and it shares the weaponization. So those are two of the many, many things that you could ask him about.
1: Andrew, please stay with us. We're going to take our mid-show commercial break here. When we come back, I want to ask you about Donald Trump's choice as the acting director of national intelligence, an even more shocking choice than Tulsi Gabbard was. We'll be right back with Andrew.
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2: Donald Trump, in reaction to the outrage at his choice of the completely unqualified William Pulte, who has publicly called himself the biggest degenerate, those are his words, to be the acting director of national intelligence, Donald Trump assured Washington, after it became clear that Pulte could never be confirmed to that job, that he will not nominate Pulte for Senate confirmation.
3: It's an acting position. It's not a permanent. He's not going to be permanent because, you know, I don't think he'd want to be permanent, but he'll be very good. Again, it's not a permanent position. Right. We're interviewing people right now, but it's somebody just to take it over for a little while.
2: Under the headline, "This man should not be in charge of national intelligence," the editorial board of the New York Times writes, "The law that created the director of national intelligence position stipulates that the officeholder should have extensive national security expertise. Mr. Pulte clearly fails that test. Mr. Pulte, the head of a federal housing agency, is a blatantly unqualified to oversee the nation's spies. He has no known background in national security. Two senators with long backgrounds in intelligence, Susan Collins, Republican of Maine, and Mark Warner, Democrat of Virginia, have said they do not even know if he has been authorized to handle classified information. It is chilling to think about how he might use his power as the director of national intelligence, a job that will give him access to sensitive secrets about Americans and foreigners alike. His appointment is a threat to the effective functioning of the intelligence community, national security, and the rule of law." Andrew Weissman is back with us. Andrew, what could go wrong?
4: Just to put a foot stomp on something that you read there, which is that the law that created the position of the DNI, the Director of National Intelligence, says that you have to have substantial national security experience to be in that role. Why you would put somebody who has not just no substantial national security experience, but no national security experience is beyond me when there's a reason that Congress stipulated that as a requirement. The DNI was created after 9/11. There was a bipartisan commission, an extraordinary commission. The report is really still today worth reading. And one of the lessons was that there needed to be oversight and greater speaking to each other within the intelligence community, because there were really dots that were not connected. And that was the idea of creating the DNI. It's an incredibly important position. It is a position that keeps our country safe. There should not be a moment where there is somebody in that position who does not have the requisite experience, whether temporary or permanent. The responsibility of the president, and here it's really, this is a story not about Pulte. It is a story about why the president would think it appropriate to have that agency overseen by somebody who is not the very, very best person for the job.
2: So this is the guy Donald Trump has used to investigate people who he doesn't like from his position in a housing position in the government. Now he's giving him the equipment to illegally, it would be, do it from an intelligence community perspective.
4: Absolutely. So we just were speaking about his lack of experience and the safety risks of that. That's one bucket of reasons why this is so inappropriate. And that's putting it mildly. Now this is a second issue, which is his weaponizing the housing department to, and just so people remember, that was the genesis for the failed cases and investigations of people like Letitia James, where they were thrown out. Grand juries rejected the idea that there should be an indictment of Letitia James, not once, but twice. And so this is the individual who has seemingly the key requirement to be in the administration, which is not the expertise to keep the country safe, but rather the willingness to violate their oath of office, to continue the acts of retribution that we are seeing coming from this administration against people who are proven over and over again that they should not be charged.
2: Is there something that the intelligence community can do to protect its work from someone like this?
4: No. That's the short answer. When you are in the intelligence community, it is a hierarchical structure. If there is somebody put in who is your boss and they need information, assuming that it is being asked for and it is lawful, you will comply. Obviously, people should not and have an obligation not to do something that is unlawful, or if there are lawyers, against their ethical obligations. But the idea that you could just hide things from your boss is not possible. That is not how you want a functioning government. The idea that you would put somebody in that position where that's even a question tells you how far we've come. And it's worth noting the DNI is not and should not be a political position. This is one where it's so anathema to the idea of the DNI and what they're there for to even think about politics. This is, you know, there's a sort of an old saying that, you know, politics ends at the nation's shores, and that when you're thinking about just keeping the country safe from foreign threats, that is a bipartisan issue. And so the idea that you put somebody in who's not just inexperienced, but has a record of weaponizing even the housing department in ways that we've seen. Now, this isn't speculation. It's been shown over and over again, is so emblematic of what we see out of this White House.
2: Andrew Weissman, thank you very much for joining us tonight.
4: You're welcome.
2: And coming up today, the most incompetent Treasury Secretary in history could not come up with a word of defense for Donald Trump. That's next with Congressman Brendan Boyle.
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3: Once again today, we saw that Trump Republicans do not have a single word of defense to offer about Donald Trump's handling of economic issues.
4: I can settle how the American people are feeling about this economy.
3: Trump Republicans do not have a single word of defense to offer about Donald Trump's handling of economic issues.
4: I can settle how the American people are feeling about this economy because I have the data on it right here from Fox News just the other week on the president and this administration's handling of the economy. 71% of the American people disapprove, including 40% of Republicans. On the president's handling of inflation, 72% disapprove. They disapprove, in fact, by a 3-to-1 margin over approval. So do you agree with the American people, or are they just wrong?
5: Look, the American people were torched under the Biden administration.
4: Oh, my God. I wish I had a dollar for every time you or on someone on the Republican side brought up Biden's name. I might have as much money as you have, Mr. Secretary.
3: Joining us now is Democratic Congressman Brendan Boyle of Pennsylvania. He's the top Democrat on the House Budget Committee and a member of the House Ways and Means Committee. Congressman Boyle, you would think that the name Joe Biden is not one they want to use, since the comparison on economics between Joe Biden and Donald Trump is so bad for Donald Trump now.
6: Yeah, you know, the only answer they had, Lawrence, when I would cite the statistics talking about the fact that consumer sentiment is lower today than at any point on record, and those records date back to 1952, the fact that more Americans disapprove of the economy today than at any time since the Great Recession. I can go on and on. Anytime I would cite this or my Democratic colleagues would cite similar statistics, they would reply by saying Biden's name pretty much every sentence. If it were a drinking game, everyone would have been passed out on the floor about an hour into the hearing. So they literally have no defense for the Trump economy. They know it's failing. Their only hope, they believe, is to somehow con people into thinking it's Joe Biden's fault, despite the fact he left the presidency many years ago now.
3: So the Treasury Secretary was asked today in this hearing, do you agree, the American people, do you agree that they deserve the money back that the Supreme Court ruled is illegal, yes or no? To which Bessent says it's not a yes or no question. That's the tariff money that the Supreme Court said was illegally taken from Americans and American companies who paid the Trump tariffs, because only Americans paid those tariffs. And Bessent can't even say whether Americans who paid the illegal tariffs deserve their money back, while a judge in New York is trying to get them their money back.
6: Yeah, and of course, he knows the answer is yes, but he also knows that he is performing ultimately for an audience of one. And so he does not want to in any way offend the very sensitive sensibilities of Donald J. Trump, because he knows that at any moment he could be dropped, just like other cabinet secretaries have already been dropped from both this administration and the previous first Trump presidency. So it ends up in which you have a number of people now in the Trump White House who every day debase themselves just for the privilege of getting to keep this rather awful job.
3: What is your sense of Donald Trump now losing his grip on House Republicans? We see you picking up House Republicans on a variety of votes now.
6: You know, the first crack was back in December when we saw House Democrats and a few House Republicans begin to break the dam with our discharge petitions. Several of them, as you may recall, succeeded in December and January. Mm-hmm. And I offered the prediction that perhaps this would be the beginning of more Republicans beginning to break from this White House. Sure enough, that pattern has continued over these several months and only increased. We saw, you know, double digits number of Republicans vote with us on this Ukraine funding bill that just happened a few hours ago. And I would predict, Lawrence, as we get closer to this November with a president whose approval rating is mired in the 30s, we will see more and more Republicans vote with us because they know their jobs are on the line.
3: Congressman Brendan Boyle, thank you very much for joining us tonight.
6: Thank you.
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5: Tonight, explosive new allegations surrounding Maine Democratic Senate candidate Graham Plattner. He responds in an exclusive interview with MS Now, calling those claims patently untrue. Then, the president's former personal lawyer moves closer to a permanent role leading the Justice Department, but his confirmation is far from certain as the 11th Hour gets underway on this Thursday night. Good evening. I'm Antonia Hilton in tonight for Stephanie Ruhle. We'll have Maine Senate candidate Graham Plattner's full exclusive interview with MS Now just ahead. But to begin tonight, we need to talk about Donald Trump's Justice Department. Trump's former personal attorney, Todd Blanche, is currently running the department in an acting capacity. But now Trump wants to fully appoint him as attorney general. Blanche took the job from Pam Bondi after Trump fired her, it seemed, for not putting enough of his political enemies on trial. Since taking over, Blanche has managed to get an indictment of James Comey in the infamous Seashells on the Beach case, moved to undo the final convictions from January 6th, rolled back gun regulations, pursued investigations into Trump's unsupported claims of election fraud, and accused the Biden administration of weaponizing the justice system against conservatives. This week, Blanche made headlines for actually backing down on Trump's so-called anti-weaponization fund worth $1.776 billion, saying in word, but not in official writing, that the fund would not be happening. But Trump might not be on the same page, it seems. Yesterday, the president said he wasn't sure whether it was dead or on hold and added that he loved the fund. Today, Democrats in the Senate tried to officially block the fund from happening, but Republicans voted that down. Meanwhile, the DOJ has reached a plea deal with one of Trump's officials from his first term. Former National Security Advisor John Bolton has agreed to plead guilty to one count of retaining classified information. That's according to two people familiar with the matter. The deal would include up to 60 months in jail and a fine of more than $2 million. With that, I'm going to bring in our leadoff panel, Peter Baker, Chief White House Correspondent for The New York Times, David Drucker, Senior Writer at The Dispatch, and former U.S. Attorney Joyce Vance, who spent 25 years as a federal prosecutor. Great to see all of you tonight. Joyce, based on what we've seen so far from Blanche, what would you expect from him and this Justice Department if he is, in fact, confirmed for the long term?
6: Well, there's no way to sugarcoat it, Antonia. This is someone who's fully willing to carry out the president's agenda. And when you think about it, the difference between this administration and the first Trump administration is that Jeff Sessions, as attorney general, was surrounded by people who insisted that he adhere to some of the norms. His deputy attorney general did that. In this case, when Todd Blanche was the deputy attorney general, he did not insist that Pam Bondi adhere to norms. Instead, he fully enabled the corruption of the Justice Department. There's no reason to expect anything other than more of the same.
7: Peter, I want to get your thoughts on how Blanche may maneuver with what may be left of the idea of this fund at this point. He's said that it's not happening, but would not put that officially in writing as Democrats had requested. Then, of course, Trump is continuing to flirt with this. And then we also know just from the reporting that's been building for months that they have been looking at routes to give restitution of some kind to January Sixers and others who feel that they were wronged by the Biden administration in the past. So what are you watching for? And what do you think are the likely sort of creative routes Blanche and others may go in order to get money into the hands of some of these people who were set to benefit from that $1.776 billion fund?
8: Yeah, I think one thing we've learned in two Trump terms is that things that are dead are not really dead just because they're in the coffin. You know, he has ways of coming back to things that we thought he backed off on. Remember, he tried to get Greenland in the first term, then didn't get anywhere. Suddenly he comes back in the second term. When he doesn't get anywhere in the second term, he comes back later in the second term. And I think that we can understand why there would be some hesitation to accept an oral commitment that this is dead without something in writing making that very clear. Now, there are courts that are involved in this, one here in the local area of Washington, one down in Florida, and Joyce knows this better than I do, and it's possible one of them may require something in writing that will clarify the future and commitments that they're making here. But in the meantime, it's not surprising that lawmakers would be dubious. He has, in fact, as you say, been trying to find ways to get money to these allies of his who believe that they were mistreated in some way. He pardoned every single one of the people who stormed the Capitol or gave them clemency. And I think that every time an aide said, no, he won't do that, he went ahead and did that. Remember, right before that pardon, there were people up to all the way up to J.D. Vance, the vice president coming in of the United States, saying, oh, no, he won't actually pardon the people who were the most violent people. He might pardon the people who were nonviolent. And it turns out they were wrong. So this is why people don't trust people around Trump to be able to speak for him unless there's something in writing.
7: David, we have Bill Pulte here, too, and it seems like Republicans have, or the Trump administration, the White House, they've accepted that he probably would not be able to get through the confirmation process, but he's still going to have months ahead as, you know, basically the acting lead, head of 18 different intelligence agencies. And Trump had some interesting remarks that I think gave us a hint of what's to come. I want you to take a listen.
9: He's not going to be permanent because, you know, I don't think he'd want to be permanent. But he's a very smart guy, and he may find out some things about the rigged elections, et cetera, et cetera.
7: David, what's he telling us is coming there?
10: Yeah, I think what he's telling us is that he's going to keep Bill Pulte in that position for as long as he finds tenable, that he likes the idea of having somebody in there that's going to do what he wants them to do with the position. And let's not forget, you know, Odie and I, on the one hand, a lot of Republican intelligence hawks believe that the position has outlived its usefulness, created in the aftermath of 9/11. It's a coordinated and management position. And both Tulsi Gabbard and now Bill Pulte are going to use it, you know, at the behest of the president to go look for things that A, aren't there, and B, aren't really the purpose of the position. But I think that Trump would be perfectly happy to have him confirmed as the permanent ODNI if not for the fact that you're not going to get enough support from Senate Republicans to do it.
7: Joyce, I want you to expand on what's at stake here with someone like Bill Pulte leading 18 different intelligence agencies, no background in intelligence whatsoever. A person who has already used the housing agency that he is still going to be running while he takes on this other massive job to try to settle the president's scores. You know, so much of the score settling story in this administration is focused just on the DOJ and FBI, and often rightfully so. But what does it tell you to see that those kinds of patterns of behavior, those focuses brought into a space as important as the intelligence apparatus in this country?
6: Well, Bill Pulte has been phenomenally successful at the only thing that matters for someone who wants a job in this administration, and that's demonstrating loyalty to Donald Trump and executing his revenge agenda, because it's Pulte who goes into the mortgage records with the access that he has at Fannie and Freddie and comes out with this information that ultimately leads to the indictment of Letitia James, the now dismissed indictment, and gives Trump the rationale to fire Lisa Cook, the first Black woman to become a governor at the Fed. I mean, this is what Bill Pulte is good at. Now imagine what that looks like in the intelligence community with access to the IC's level of information. You know, where this all comes to a head is with the FISA statute needing to be re-upped. FISA is self-limiting. Congress has to reapprove it every set number of years. And there are legitimate concerns that Section 702, which allows collection of intelligence from foreign terrorism targets and sometimes involves incidental collection of information about Americans who have telephonic or email communications with these folks, that sort of information is something that Pulte would be able to take a look at. So this comment that Trump makes publicly today, the sort of quiet part out loud, where he talks about finding evidence of rigged elections, I think that's not even the worst of it. The worst of it is forward-looking and what they might gin up together to further damage the process in the upcoming midterms and in 2028 with Pulte in this particular position.
7: Peter, why at a time when there are so many legitimate crises ahead of the American people, first chief among them, of course, just the financial pressure that so many Americans are feeling. Now we have this news of the screw worm potentially causing immense havoc and devastation for ranchers in Texas and elsewhere. Beef prices potentially to rise at a time when they're already expensive and cattle's at historic lows here. I mean, there are real problems for this president to focus on to bring new ideas and people into the fold to and put them to task. But why are these political projects still at a time when his polling is the way that it is? People are basically screaming from the rooftops about what it is that they need and they're angry about, that this still seems to be what he wakes up every day, maybe it's the ballroom. But the number two is it is the score settling. It is the personal projects. And it's kind of warping the bureaucracy in ways that don't seem to serve your average American.
8: Yeah, I'm reminded that Susie Wiles, the White House Chief of Staff, told Chris Whipple in Vanity Fair last year that she had had an agreement with President Trump that after the first 90 days, the score settling would be over, you know, get it out of the way and then move on to things that the American public cares about. Well, obviously, it's been a lot longer than 90 days. And I think that what you see here is that the priority he has is his, you know, his anger and grievance over the way he feels like he was mistreated, his desire to take revenge against those he believes were his tormentors, and his desire to, you know, put his name on history, in effect, and by putting his name on buildings and on the currency and on, you know, national park tickets and so on and so forth, these monuments and arches and so forth. It's his way of achieving a sort of immortality, right? Lately, he's talked about you know, whether he might even go to heaven. He clearly is a man who in just a couple of weeks, less than 2 weeks, turns 80 years old, like a lot of people at that stage in life. He seems to be thinking about what he will be remembered for. And one thing he seems determined to do is to leave his mark on the city of Washington in a way that he is remembered for a long time to come.
7: Peter, David, Joyce, always good to see the three of you. Thank you. And coming up next, Maine is one of the Democrats' best chances to pick up a Senate seat in November, but their top candidate's past just keeps catching up with him.
11: Accountability is important to me, and I'm going to continue being honest and accountable about things that are real, but I am going to push back against allegations that are just patently untrue.
7: The new explosive reporting about Graham Plattner and what he's saying about it, the 11th hour, just getting underway on a Thursday night.
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0: Tonight, in an exclusive MS Now interview, Graham Plattner, Democratic Senate candidate in Maine, addresses New York Times reporting just out today about unsettling behavior alleged by several women he formerly dated. While some of the women the Times spoke to described Plattner as, quote, a fun and caring partner and said they felt safe with him, three other women who had been romantically involved with Mr. Plattner offered a far more complicated assessment, describing volatile and toxic relationships that were unsettling and at times emotionally wrenching. At least one of those women is a conservative who has since worked for Republican campaigns, but apparently not for Plattner's potential Republican opponent, Susan Collins. That same woman recalled instances of physical intimidation that the Times could not independently corroborate that the Plattner campaign denies. He will also answer questions about past controversies, like the tattoo of a Nazi symbol he got while overseas as a Marine. He says he didn't know what the symbol meant at the time, and it has since been covered up. And past Reddit posts, of course, that he wrote as a private citizen, denigrating women and insulting rural voters. Plattner has been ahead in many polls, and this new reporting comes just days before Maine's primary on Tuesday. Here now is Chris Hayes' conversation with Democratic Maine Senate candidate Graham Plattner.
1: Mr. Plattner, it's good to have you on. Thank you so much for doing this.
2: Yeah, thanks, Chris. I really appreciate it. Thanks for having me on.
1: I just want to say at the start that, like, you know, we've had you on before, and I think you and I are both people that in other contexts talk about income inequality and healthcare and all those issues, which are extremely important. And we devote a lot of time to on this program. This is not, you know, the thing that we spend a lot of time chasing. But, you know, there's some serious stuff there I want to go through with you. And I think voters have a right to know about it. And I want to start with what Ms. Fifield says about being rough is the term the Times were. And I'm going to just read you the account so you have it. This is from the Times. Mr. Plattner could be rough with her, Ms. Fifield said, particularly when they were drinking, leaving her shaken and sometimes afraid. In the interviews, she grappled with how to process her experiences. She was quick to note, he never hit me, he never punched me. She said he regularly grabbed her by the shoulders, sometimes hard enough to leave marks. On one occasion, yanked her out of a cab by her wrist after an argument when she wanted to stay in the car. During one argument, she recalled, he twisted her arm behind her back, shoved her into a bedroom, and held the door closed from the other side so she couldn't get out, telling her to remain there until she was calm. Eventually, Ms. Fifield said, she fell asleep and left the next morning. It hurt, she said, but she added, it didn't cause any injury. It didn't break my arm. Did that happen?
2: No, it did not. There are some allegations in this piece that I just want to be kind of unequivocal about are simply not true. Anything alleging physicality, anything alleging that I knew what my tattoo was, these are the statements of someone who's politically motivated. In this piece, there's a lot about my struggling, not being a good boyfriend, certainly self-medicating with alcohol. And I've been very upfront since the beginning of this campaign that was a pretty dark period of my life after I came back from my combat service. And that's what that kind of life looks like. And so there are things in this that I absolutely will take responsibility for and have been speaking about openly for months now. But those serious allegations are just not true.
1: You did not grab her by the wrist. You did not put your hands on her shoulders. You did not push her into a room that you closed the door on. She's lying about that,
2: no,
1: is what you're saying.
2: Yes, that is not true.
1: You mentioned the tattoo, so I want to talk about that because I think this was troubling to a lot of people, and I think, again, your account of it assuaged some of that fear, clearly in Maine voters, as reflected, again, by reporting and polling. She says, same person, that you referred to the tattoo as my Totenkampf, which is the German word for this particular Nazi symbol. There's other reporting in Jewish Insider in October in which an anonymous acquaintance says you used that same phrase. Did you know what this tattoo was about before last October when you said you first became aware of it?
2: No, I did not. And I also think it's important to note that it's very likely, and I think that she is that same source. She's the person who's been telling people this from the beginning. And it's a... So I feel like, you know, we're kind of rehashing the thing we've been through. I had that tattoo for 17 years. It's a skull and crossbones. I got it with other Marines who I served with in Iraq, in Croatia. And in the time that I had it, I got a security clearance with the State Department. I re-enlisted in the United States Army, where I was screened for gang and hate tattoos. And I took my shirt off in front of my family, many of whom are Jewish. We even released as a campaign a video, which you're putting up on the screen right now, of me dancing at my brother's wedding to his wife, who is Jewish, and her fully extended Jewish family. And I would not have taken my shirt off in that context if I had known. And so any statement saying that I did know is again, totally false.
1: I do want to follow up one place on this, and I don't want to get too forensic, but, you know, the Times basically reported that they saw texts of hers, including a text in August, I believe August 3rd of last year. This would be before October of last year, in which she basically said that you had a, quote, Nazi tattoo, and she joked about how she's going to go volunteer for Collins. Now, again, this is a text that got sent, so, like, we can place the time, right? This is in August. How does she know it's a Nazi tattoo in August of last year and you don't know it's a Nazi tattoo in August of last year?
2: Well, she certainly didn't send that text to me. So whoever she sent it to and was talking to, that's I can't say why, but I will say that I certainly didn't know. And the text messages she's sending to friends who may have recognized it, that's they didn't tell me that, so...
1: Can we talk? I want to talk about the piece that came out before this, which was about what your wife had alerted your internal campaign folks to. And just to sort of stipulate, to get out ahead, that, like, I think some people view this as a real betrayal by your former campaign manager, and that may be true, and I understand. And I also watched the video that your wife put out, which I found incredibly compelling and moving, about what you worked through. But just to be clear again on the details here, and there's obviously two subtexts here, right? This is you facing main voters at a primary and also a general election that's going to happen. We all know that, right? We're all on the same page. Were you sending sexually explicit messages to other women back in 2023, 2024, as reported in the piece?
2: So this is the first time in my life that Amy and I's marriage has been the interest of people besides Amy and I.
1: Yes.
2: And it's definitely a bit jarring, a bit strange.
1: Yeah.
2: It's also a marriage that is very strong and that I do believe we deserve some privacy in. I will just say this. At the beginning of our marriage, I made mistakes, and Amy held me accountable for them, and we worked through them, and the work that we did made our marriage significantly stronger. And who we are today is an incredibly faithful and happy married couple. Amy is my best friend. I love her more than anything else. And quite honestly, the hardest part about this whole campaign is I don't get to spend as much time with her as I like to. And so it has been a hard experience to have gone through this together as a couple long before our lives were brought out into the public. And then to have it essentially outed by someone that we put our trust in, who then turned around and betrayed Amy's trust, and has now turned, frankly, our private parts of our marriage into a bit of a public political spectacle. It's hard, but it is. But it's our marriage, and it's a good marriage, and we're very happy in it, and very happy with each other. And I thank my lucky stars every single day that Amy is my wife, and that she has given me a lot of grace and a lot of love over the years. And I'm a lucky man for it.
1: I'm here from you. You don't want to get into specifics and details, and I can respect part of that, but I do want to just make sure on the timeline, right? Because I think there's two things going through people's heads a little bit here, which is, you know, you have talked about self-medicating with alcohol and being pretty messed up when you got back from the service and trying to figure out what you were doing and doing things maybe you wouldn't stand by now and saying things you wouldn't stand by. But this is 2023, and so there's a difference in the time, and I think the first question is, like, when did this stop? If it stopped, if there was stuff that you're not proud of that you worked out with your wife, and you don't want to talk about the details, when did it stop?
2: Well, it stopped when it was happening. I mean, like, it was Amy and I, it happened soon after we got married, and we dealt with it very, very early in our relationship. And so that's when it stopped.
1: Are there texts of yours, pictures of yours floating around out there, which, again, maybe from a time capsule, but people, I think, are understandably a little nervous. Maybe you'll be the nominee, probably be the nominee for the Maine Senate on Tuesday. And then it's October 10th, and here's a text or picture of Graham Plattner that is not the kind of thing that you want to see. Like, are you worried about that? Are there texts like that?
2: I'm not worried about it. I mean, I went through my life through a number of years struggling and not exactly acting with the best behavior. I've been very, very open about that. And if people would like to continue to drag things up from that time in my life, I'm sure that we are going to see at some point somebody attempt to do exactly that. Just know that these are things that happened before I became a public figure, before I got into politics, and it's a part of my life that I'm very happy to talk about and talk about the struggles within. And so I do think that as we move forward, you know, what we've built up here is really something quite spectacular. It's very new. And I think one of the reasons why it's worked so well is because I have been very open with the people of Maine. I go all over the state. I've held over 80 town halls, and I ask or I answer questions from Mainers regardless of what the question is. I've made myself very accessible to people, and I want them to know about my struggles because I firmly believe that if you believe in a transformational politics, you got to believe in the ability for people to transform. And my journey is one of transformation. And I'm very happy to talk about that earlier part in my life. And I have no doubt that people will attempt to continue to revisit Reddit posts, continue to try to revisit parts of my past. But I think what's really important to note here is that these are things that I talk about in my past, things that I'm not proud of, but it is a past that I had to go through to get where I am today, and I'm very proud of who I am today, and I'm very proud of the movement that we've built up here in Maine.
1: Just to be clear, just about revisiting, right? I mean, I think channeling concerns, I think, of Democratic voters and Democratic officials and a lot of people, right, that it's not a question of revisiting, right? It's new revelations, like vis-a-vis, you know, texts or pictures. I know you want to give some privacy in marriage, but I really do feel like I need to get these answers from you, which is like, the people you were texting with, whatever that was, in whatever context, they were adult women, you knew that, and it was consensual. Is that true?
2: Yes.
1: And you have that you confirmed that. You knew their age.
2: Yes. Oh, God. I mean, yeah. Yes, of course.
0: We are going to have more of Chris's interview with Graham Plattner right after.
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5: We have more from MS Now's exclusive interview with Graham Plattner, Democratic candidate for Senate in Maine, including lawmaker reaction to reported allegations about his behavior with women. Watch this.
6: I want to play something for you that was a reaction of Senator Alyssa Slotkin as this story came out. She was talking to MS Now, and she had this to say. Again, I don't even know if she had gotten a chance to read that story yet, so she may be reacting to essentially the headline, but here's what she had to say.
7: I have not read the whole thing. I look forward to the day where I am not answering every single week a question about bad behavior by another dude. I'm looking forward to that day.
8: You and me both.
7: On camera, live. I look forward to that. And I haven't read, like, the piece, but what my team told me, like, look, first of all, I think about the women who are coming forward. Second of all, I think if there are allegations of violence, I got a real problem with that. And it doesn't matter if you're a Democrat or Republican. If there's violence, that's not okay. So I haven't gone into the details. I'm sure I'll have to get just like every week, the same briefing from my team on what happened and what, you know. But I'm sick of it. We got a lot of bigger issues to, you know, fry here.
6: What's your response to that?
9: I mean, response is that I agree. If there was violence, that's a huge issue. But those allegations are false. And I also agree with the senator that we do have much bigger things to fry here. You know, we are talking about a moment in American history that is going to go down as quite unique. We are facing incredible challenges across our society. Here in the state of Maine, we're facing the fact that our healthcare system is collapsing and people can't afford homes. And the average Mainer is struggling just to pay their bills because the price of goods and services continues to go up. And that's why we built this movement. I will say that, you know, the people of Maine are the people that I'm trying to answer to here. The opinions of the pundit class, the opinions of, frankly, just even establishment politicians, that's not my audience. That's not who I'm trying to appeal to. And they can have their opinions, and they're entitled to them. But to me, it's the people of Maine who I'm going out to, listening to every single day, and trying to make sure that I can represent their values and their will in the United States Senate. And that's why I go out and will continue to go out and face my future constituents day in and day out.
6: Part of that, though, in people in Maine, right, is that, like, they're going to react to new information, right? They're going to keep forming an opinion, and you're going to run a very, again, if you are the nominee, as, you know, it appears you are headed to be, a pretty brutal campaign against Susan Collins, who has been a real electoral colossus and has beaten back, you know, nominee after nominee, and did beat Sarah Gideon by however many points after she was polling up 9. And when people think themselves,

0: And I know this was the meeting that you had in Washington, right, where you stood in front of Democratic senators and said, you know, the worst rumors you've heard aren't true, I think was a sentence that was reported. At this point, I guess people have to take you at your word that that's true and that there's nothing else. Is that what you are saying?
1: Yes, of course. And even this new reporting, the new things are false. And the fact that I was, you know, a bad boyfriend a decade ago, that's something I've talked about openly at length for quite some time in multiple places. So there is an element where, yeah, no, I mean, there. Now, I have no doubt, like I mentioned earlier, that this is a dirty campaign. I do expect the Republican Party to fight as dirty as possible. And I expect them to try to create things. I expect them to try to drag stuff up consistently. But there won't be anything new. It's going to be a rehashing of essentially the same stuff. And I honestly think that's why it's just going to fall flat. Because I've been incredibly open and accountable for everything throughout this campaign. When we've been faced with allegations of things, when people have brought up stuff from my past, I don't run away from it. In fact, I lean into it and we have a deep conversation about it because I do think people need to see that it is possible to really change over time and become a better person. And every single day, I wake up trying to be a better version of myself than the day before. And that's exactly what I'm going to continue to do. And I think that's a pretty core part of our message and a core part of the campaign itself. And whether it's being accountable for my online behavior at an earlier part in my life, whether it's realizing that a tattoo I had was harmful to some folks, I immediately got it covered up, whether it's being accountable to my wife, which everybody has very publicly learned about, these are things that, like, accountability is important to me, and I'm going to continue being honest and accountable about things that are real, but I am going to push back against allegations that are just patently untrue.
0: There was a statement from Janet Mills, who was the governor and was running against you until she dropped out. And she said this after the story about the messaging or texting with women came out. She says, "People have the impression that I withdrew or dropped out, but I simply suspended active campaigning. I am still on the ballot." How do you understand that comment?
1: I mean, I'm not going to really speak to what the intent of the governor was there. I think a lot of people can probably draw their own conclusions. She is correct. She is still on the ballot. It is a statement of fact. I do believe that, you know, it's a bit of opportunism, but I think, you know, that's kind of anybody can sort of see that. So
0: at any point over the course of the past week, have you considered dropping out of the race?
1: No, not once.
0: You're someone who I spoke to you very early in this campaign after that campaign ad came out. And you're not a person who's been in public life. You have run for office. And I think that has been incredibly appealing to a lot of people. Sometimes say, why don't we get other people, like, you know, in public office at a broader pool? And then, you know, you run for public office and it's a lot, right, is going to come out.
1: Yeah,
0: and given it. And I got to say, you know, watching your wife's video, which, I found very affecting, very compelling and very moving. Like, do you regret doing this?
1: No, not in the slightest. It is, Amy and I knew when we got into this that we were going up against an entrenched political machine. We were going up against, frankly, the entire political apparatus. The message of our campaign is that we need to have a political revolution and change how we do politics in this country. Part of that really has to be making politics accessible to people who have lived regular lives, not just to people who prepared for it. And we knew that because we had lived regular lives, with all the challenges that come with that and backgrounds that come with living a life, that we were going to see everything torn to pieces and people were going to go through everything with a fine-tooth comb and try to find anything to attack us. And that is exactly what has happened. It's not surprising. I mean, this is, and I hate to say it, but it's also why most regular people don't want to get involved in politics. We don't doubt what we've done. We are very proud of what we've built. We believe deeply in our politics. But it's hard. This is a hard experience. It's been hard on my family. It's been hard for both Amy and I. And it's just hard in general to have to go through life having been a private citizen when nobody was paying attention to suddenly have the entire world really, really caring or digging through everything that you've ever done. It's an unpleasant experience. And I get why people look at this and think, yeah, I don't want to do that. I'll say this, though. We need to change it. It shouldn't be like this. We need to have a politics where we're talking about policy, where we're talking about the future, where we're talking about really the kind of political system we want to see. And the only way that we're going to get that is by getting more regular people into it. And those of us who are going to really start off, we're going to take a lot of lumps. But somebody has to. And Amy and I knew early on that we were going to take lumps. And we just we're dedicated to this. And it has never crossed our mind to drop out of this thing. I'm fully committed to this till the end.
0: I want to connect this to policy, though, because I do think I agree. And like I said at the top, right, like that's a lot of what we spend our time on here. You know, truthfulness or candor or people feeling like they trust you is connected to policy, right? Because if they don't feel like they trust you, if they feel like, well, if you're in a bad situation, you're going to say whatever gets you through the next interview, the next week, then you could do that about policy. You could do that about what your core principle commitments are, right? So for like people that think, you know, he says he didn't know what the tattoo was. This person says he did. He says that he never put hands on this woman. She says he did. People can just decide who they want to believe there.
1: Yeah.
0: But your candor, the fact that like whether people can trust you, you would agree, is a legitimate issue for voters to consider. That's not some trivia. Oh.
1: No, not at all. I mean, honestly, that's why I've run the campaign that I've run. I'm sick and tired of a politics where politicians come across as these sort of focus group tested two-dimensional figures who just repeat talking points. It's the reason I've been willing to go out and talk to everyone and talk about really private parts of my life very publicly, and to make sure that people can see that I am open and I am honest, even if it's uncomfortable. I've been doing that the entire time and will continue to do so. At the end of the day, people can say things, and if they're not true, then I'm going to point out that they're not true. And that is, of course, up to someone to believe who's telling the truth in that. But I do hope that the kind of campaign that I've run and the way that I've been accessible to people, and frankly, the candor that I've just displayed the entire time, I really do hope that it engenders in Maine voters an understanding that I'm going down there to do what I say that I'm going to do, which is to represent the working people of Maine and to fight back against a political system that doesn't care about them, and to fight back against an economic system that is rigged against them. And I think people understand that.
0: Final question for you. Have you had any communication with the folks at the DSEC or Democratic operatives who have talked about dropping out, who have talked about other options? Have you received any communication today about that?
1: No, I have not. And I expect that we will not, primarily because what we've built up here, it's robust. It's very strong. I mean, even just the past couple of days, the outpouring of support that Amy and I have seen, it has been deeply humbling. We have people dropping off food at our house. We have neighbors coming across with eggs. Everybody's incredibly concerned about our well-being because they feel like we're being attacked in some way and they want to help protect us. And it is that kind of feeling of community, that feeling of standing up for each other, that I really think embodies this whole campaign. And that's why we're going to beat Susan Collins in November.
0: All right. Maine Senate candidate Graham Plattner, who will be on the ballot on Tuesday in Maine. We will be covering that here. I do appreciate you taking all that time today to do that interview.
1: No, of course. Thanks, Chris.
2: And coming up, a temperature check on what Democrats do next and how voters are feeling from someone who has spent decades covering Maine's political scene.
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4: We just heard from the leading Democratic candidate running for Senate in Maine, Graham Plattner, as he continues to stare down mounting controversies. I want to bring in Ken Altschuler. He hosted a radio show in Maine for 20 years and knows the ins and outs of that state's politics. Ken, it's good to have you. So tell me, how are the people in Maine reacting to these allegations in the Times and to Plattner's interview with my colleague Chris Hayes tonight? What are you hearing?
5: Oh, I'm glad that he's having so much support from his neighbors. The Democrats throughout the state are not as warm and fuzzy about Graham Plattner today as the neighbors are. There's a lot of insecurity. There's a lot of concern. Susan Collins is vulnerable for one major reason, and that's her confirmation vote for Brett Kavanaugh. And that angered a lot of independent women swing voters in Maine. And when she did that, there were a lot of women who said, I'm not voting for her again. Now, what does Graham Plattner does? He has a Reddit post that says women who get sexually assaulted are fault because they drink too much. That started the angst among Democrats right there and then. Now you have an allegation from a woman who said that he was inappropriate with her sexually, and two other girlfriends who didn't go that far, but certainly suggested that there was inappropriate behavior. That's what's making Democrats nervous, because the voters we need to end Susan Collins' very successful senatorial career is the independent swing voters, women in Maine. And we're going to lose them with these allegations.
4: Well, one of the things that Plattner's campaign, also others in Maine, have told me that provides some insulation for him as these stories have mounted is that he has gone from community to community and met with voters in person. He's held these massive town halls and let people ask him kind of whatever question it is that they want to ask. Do you think the fact that he has built that kind of campaign and relationship is going to protect him? Or at this point, do you think we may be at a breaking point, that this may be different now?
5: Well, there better not be another shoe falling, because I think he is on the edge right now. And look at what he said during the interview. I'm going to keep what happened in my private life private. That's not an answer. That's not candid. And what's going to happen is this. The people who supported him in the beginning will not go against him. They'll defend him, because to say they were wrong is a reflection on them. It is not those people that we're worried about. It's the women who were on the fence, have supported Susan Collins in the past, are not going to do so now because they're angry at her. And they turn to Plattner as a reasonable alternative candidate. And he's not anymore. Those women have angst. Those women are angry. And just like the senator from Michigan said, she doesn't want to hear another allegation about physical assault on a woman. That's exactly what is being said today. And the women in Maine who are willing to consider another person to Susan Collins, they're not happy. And if we lose them, we lose that election. It's pure and simple.
4: Ken, thank you so much for breaking it down. I'm sure we'll have a lot to talk to you about in the coming weeks and months. Thank you so much. And we
5: Happy
4: are going to be right back.
5: Thanks.
4: Oh, amazing. I love to hear it. I'll be taking you up on it.
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2: That does it for me. I'm Antonia Hilton in for Stephanie Ruhle. Next up, you'll see Chris Hayes join Ali Velshi with his reaction to his exclusive interview with Graham Plattner from all our colleagues here at MS Now. Thanks for staying up late. We hope you have a great night.
3: Good evening from New York. I'm Chris Hayes. Tonight, we have some breaking news surrounding Maine Democratic Senate candidate Graham Plattner. New York Times has exclusive reporting tonight on three women who previously dated Plattner and called his behavior in those relationships unsettling, volatile, and toxic. Graham Plattner will be joining me in just a moment to address the allegations reported in that story. Now, the report comes as Democrats are more aware than ever about how the effort to hold Trump accountable will, of course, require flipping seats in the currently Republican majority Senate. And lots of political observers agree that one of their best shots at flipping a seat should be in Maine. It's a state that Donald Trump actually lost three times. He lost it to Kamala Harris, to Hillary Clinton, to Joe Biden. It is represented by longtime Republican incumbent Susan Collins, who has held that seat since 1997, even as the state has elected Democrats at other statewide offices and for president. And Collins has long been an electoral powerhouse. So Democrats feel like this November is the time to finally unseat her. And she has been polling behind in head-to-head matchups for months now. On Tuesday, voters will head to the polls in Maine for one of the most closely watched primary contests in the country. And you might remember that late last year, a little-known oyster farmer named Graham Plattner took the state by storm with a barn burner of an introductory political ad. That's the one we're playing on your screen there. It's pretty memorable. You probably saw it. And it's also very clear that Plattner is a very natural, high-level political talent. He's been able to draw large crowds throughout the state, sometimes in small towns where half the town's there. He has barnstormed basically nonstop, doing event after event after event. It's also true that Plattner is a political unknown. He's a combat veteran who readily admits to having a very messy past. And with that past has come a slow, consistent drip of negative headlines that he has had to reckon with since entering the race. So the first was a revelation that Plattner had a Nazi symbol tattooed on his chest. He says he got it while drinking with some buddies when he was overseas as a Marine, and that he did not know what the symbol meant at the time. He has since had a tattoo covered up. Later came the revelation of stuff that Plattner wrote on his Reddit account as a private citizen, and some ugly stuff, denigrating women, insulting rural voters. His campaign says the comments are representative of a lost man struggling with alcoholism and PTSD after leaving the military. And they argue his story is one of redemption, and Plattner relying on his community in Maine to lift him out of that dark place. Now, Plattner has addressed many of these issues with voters in Maine, and we should just be clear here. When some of these revelations came out, people expected the polling to veer away from him, but it didn't. And in some cases, it got even stronger. Both the polling data and reporting from on the ground in Maine have indicated pretty strongly voters, these are Democratic primary voters at least, right, were willing to forgive the tattoo and the stupid post. They liked what they were getting from Graham Plattner. The narrative did change a bit last week, I think, when the Wall Street Journal reported that Plattner's wife, Amy Gertner, had previously confided in a former campaign aide at the beginning of their campaign, they're sort of going through vetting, that she had caught her husband sending consensual, sexually explicit text messages to other women shortly after they were married in 2023. Now, that was before Plattner was a public figure. The campaign aide subsequently told the story to the Journal. Republican critics, not surprisingly, pounced on the story. Partly because they just nominated Ken Paxton in Texas and wanted to direct attention away from that. And some Democrats began to fret about widespread rumors that this wasn't it, that other shoes would drop. Well, this afternoon, we have this story from New York Times, right? New York Times published a story. They cite a number of women who had previously been romantically linked to Plattner. Per the Times, many of the women described a thoughtful, caring partner. Three of them, in fact, still friends with him. Three others described a more troubling situation. The most troubling, I think, was one of the women who's named Lindsay Fifield. She met Plattner 13 years ago, and she made specific allegations about Plattner acting roughly or threateningly with her, including yanking her out of a cab, twisting her arm. She says she was hurt but not injured. She also says Plattner never punched or hit her. And we're going to address those allegations at length with Mr. Plattner in a moment. For his part, Plattner's campaign called Fifield, quote, a longtime GOP operative who's dedicated her career to electing Republicans. Now, the Times describes her as a Virginia conservative who has worked for right-leaning groups and Republican campaigns. She's made statements supportive of Susan Collins. She's linked to a conservative group that's worked with Collins, though she says she has not been active with the group recently. But Plattner's campaign does not deny he has shown poor judgment in the past, as we just sort of ran through, right? That has been part of the story of who this guy is and how he came to this moment. In a statement to the Times, he said that in the past he had, quote, too often self-medicated with alcohol and was far from a perfect boyfriend during what he described as a very dark period of my life. I take responsibility for all of that. Wish I had been better, he said. Any characterization beyond that is false and I believe politically motivated. I'm not proud of who I was then, but I am proud of the work I've done since and the movement we are building in Maine. Graham Plattner, Democratic Senate for, candidate for Senate in Maine, joins me now. Mr. Plattner, it's good to have you on. Thank you so much for doing this.
4: Yeah, thanks, Chris. I really appreciate it. Thanks for having me on.
3: I just want to say at the start that, like, you know, we've had you on before, and I think you and I are both people that in other contexts talk about income inequality and health care and all those issues, which are extremely important. And we devote a lot of time to on this program. This is not, you know, the thing that we spend a lot of time chasing. But, you know, there's some serious stuff there I want to go through with you. And I think voters have a right to know about it. And I want to start with what Ms. Fifield says about being rough is the term the Times. And I'm going to just read you the account so you have it. This is from the Times. Mr. Plattner could be rough with her, Ms. Fifield said, particularly when they were drinking, leaving her shaken and sometimes afraid. In the interviews, she grappled with how to process her experiences. She was quick to note, he never hit me, he never punched me. She said he regularly grabbed her by the shoulders, sometimes hard enough to leave marks. On one occasion, yanked her out of a cab by her wrist after an argument when she wanted to stay in the car. During one argument, she recalled, he twisted her arm behind her back, shoved her into a bedroom, and held the door closed from the other side so she couldn't get out, telling her to remain there until she was calm. Eventually, Ms. Fifield said, she fell asleep and left the next morning. It hurt, she said, but she added, it didn't cause any injury. It didn't break my arm. Did that happen?
4: No, it did not. There are some allegations in this piece that I just want to be kind of unequivocal about are simply not true. Anything alleging physicality, anything alleging that I knew what my tattoo was, these are the statements of someone who's politically motivated. In this piece, there's a lot about my struggling, not being a good boyfriend, certainly self-medicating with alcohol. And I've been very upfront since the beginning of this campaign that that was a pretty dark period of my life after I came back from my combat service. And that's what that combat that's what that kind of life looks like. And so there are things in this that I absolutely will take responsibility for and have been speaking about openly for months now. But those serious allegations are just not true.
3: You did not grab her by the wrist. You did not put your hands on her shoulders. You did not push her into a room that you closed the door on. She's lying about that,
4: no.
3: Is what you're saying.
4: Yes, that is not true.
3: You mentioned the tattoo. So I want to talk about that because I think this was troubling to a lot of people. And I think, again, your account of it assuaged some of that fear, clearly in Maine voters, as reflected, again, by reporting and polling. She says, same person, that you referred to the tattoo as my Totenkampf, which is the German word for this particular Nazi symbol. There's other reporting in Jewish Insider in October in which an anonymous acquaintance says you used that same phrase. Did you know what this tattoo was about before last October, when you said you first became aware of it?
4: No, I did not. And I also think it's important to note that it's very likely, and I think that she is that same source. She's the person who's been telling people this from the beginning. And it's so I feel like, you know, we're kind of rehashing the thing we've been through. I had that tattoo for 17 years. It's a skull and crossbones. I got it with other Marines who I served with in Iraq, in Croatia. And in the time that I had it, I got a security clearance with the State Department. I re-enlisted in the United States Army, where I was screened for gang and hate tattoos. And I took my shirt off in front of my family, many of whom are Jewish. We even released as a campaign a video, which you're putting up on the screen right now, of me dancing at my brother's wedding to his wife, who is Jewish, and her fully extended Jewish family. And I would not have taken my shirt off in that context if I had known. And so any statement saying that I did know is again, totally false.
3: I do want to follow up one place on this, and I don't want to get too forensic, but, you know, the Times basically reported that they saw texts of hers, including a text in August, I believe August 3rd of last year. This would be before October of last year, in which she basically said that you had a, quote, Nazi tattoo, and she joked about how she's going to go volunteer for Collins. Now, again, this is a text that got sent, so, like, we can place the time, right? This is in August. How does she know it's a Nazi tattoo in August of last year and you don't know it's a Nazi tattoo in August of last year?
4: Well, she certainly didn't send that text to me. So whoever she sent it to and was talking to, that's I can't say why, but I will say that I certainly didn't know. And the text messages she's sending to friends who may have recognized it, they didn't tell me that, so...
3: Can we talk? I want to talk about the piece that came out before this, which was about what your wife had alerted your internal campaign folks to. And just to sort of stipulate, to get out ahead, that, like, I think some people view this as a real betrayal by your former campaign manager, and that may be true, and I understand. And I also watched the video that your wife put out, which I found incredibly compelling and moving, about what you've worked through. But just to be clear again on the details here, and there's obviously two subtexts here, right? This is you facing Maine voters at a primary and also a general election that's going to happen. We all know that, right? We're all on the same page. Were you sending sexually explicit messages to other women back in 2023, 2024, as reported in the piece?
4: So this is the first time in my life that Amy and I's marriage has been the interest of people besides Amy and I.
3: Yes.
4: And it's definitely a bit jarring, a bit strange.
3: Yeah.
4: It's also a marriage that is very strong and that I do believe we deserve some privacy in. I will just say this. At the beginning of our marriage, I made mistakes, and Amy held me accountable for them, and we worked through them, and the work that we did made our marriage significantly stronger. And who we are today is an incredibly faithful and happy married couple. Amy is my best friend. I love her more than anything else. And quite honestly, the hardest part about this whole campaign is I don't get to spend as much time with her as I like to. And so it has been a hard experience to have gone through this together as a couple long before our lives were brought out into the public. And then to have it essentially outed by someone that we put our trust in, who then turned around and betrayed Amy's trust and has now turned, frankly, our private parts of our marriage into a bit of a public political spectacle. It's hard, but it is but it's our marriage. And it's a good marriage, and we're very happy in it, and very happy with each other. And I thank my lucky stars every single day that Amy is my wife, and that she has given me a lot of grace and a lot of love over the years. And I'm a lucky man for it.
3: I'm here from you. You don't want to get into specifics and details, and I can respect part of that. But I do want to just make sure on the timeline, right? Because I think there's two things going through people's heads a little bit here, which is, you know, you have talked about self-medicating with alcohol and being pretty messed up when you got back from the service and trying to figure out what you were doing and doing things maybe you wouldn't stand by now and saying things you wouldn't stand by. But this is 2023. And so there's a difference in the time. And I think the first question is, like, when did this stop? If it stopped, if there was stuff that you're not proud of that you worked out with your wife, and you don't want to talk about the details, when did it stop?
4: Oh, it stopped when it was happening. I mean, like, it was Amy and I, it happened soon after we got married, and we dealt with it very, very early in our relationship. And so that's when it stopped.
3: Are there texts of yours, pictures of yours floating around out there, which, again, maybe from a time capsule, but people, I think, are understandably a little nervous. Maybe you'll be the nominee, probably be the nominee for the Maine Senate on Tuesday. And then it's October 10th, and here's a text or picture of Graham Plattner that is not the kind of thing that you want to see. Like, Are you worried about that? Are there texts like that?
4: I'm not worried about it. I mean, I went through my life through a number of years struggling and not exactly acting with the best behavior. I've been very, very open about that. And if people would like to continue to drag things up from that time in my life, I'm sure that we are going to see at some point somebody attempt to do exactly that. Just know that these are things that happened before I became a public figure, before I got into politics, and it's a part of my life that I'm very happy to talk about and talk about the struggles within. And so I do think that as we move forward, you know, what we've built up here is really something quite spectacular. It's very new. And I think one of the reasons why it's worked so well is because I have been very open with the people of Maine. I go all over the state. I've held over 80 town halls, and I ask or I answer questions from Mainers regardless of what the question is. I've made myself very accessible to people, and I want them to know about my struggles because I firmly believe that if you believe in a transformational politics, you got to believe in the ability for people to transform. And my journey is one of transformation. And I'm very happy to talk about that earlier part in my life. And I have no doubt that people will attempt to continue to revisit Reddit posts, continue to try to revisit parts of my past. But I think what's really important to note here is that these are things that I talk about in my past, things that I'm not proud of, but it is a past that I had to go through to get where I am today, and I'm very proud of who I am today, and I'm very proud of the movement that we've built up here in Maine.
3: Just to be clear, just about revisiting, right? I mean, I think channeling concerns, I think, of Democratic voters and Democratic officials and a lot of people, right, that it's not a question of revisiting, right? It's new revelations, like vis-a-vis, you know, texts or pictures. I know you want to give some privacy in marriage, but I really do feel like I need to get these answers from you, which is like, the people you were texting with, whatever that was, in whatever context, they were adult women, you knew that, and it was consensual. Is that true?
4: Yes.
3: And you have that you confirmed that. You knew their age.
4: Yes. Oh, God. I mean, yeah. Yes, of course.
3: I want to play something for you that was a reaction of Senator Alyssa Slotkin as this story came out. She was talking to MS Now, and she had this to say. Again, I don't even know if she had gotten a chance to read that story yet, so she may be reacting to essentially the headline, but here's what she had to say.
5: I have not read the whole thing. I look forward to the day where I am not answering every single week a question about bad behavior by another dude. I'm look forward to that day.
6: You and me both.
5: On camera, live. I look forward to that. And I haven't read, like, the piece, but what my team told me, like, look, first of all, I think about the women who are coming forward. Second of all, I think if there are allegations of violence, I got a real problem with that. And it doesn't matter if you're a Democrat or Republican. If there's violence, that's not okay. So I haven't gone into the details. I'm sure I'll have to get just like every week, the same briefing from my team on what happened and what, you know, I'm sick of it. We got a lot of bigger issues to, you know, fry here.
3: What's your response to that?
4: I mean, response is that I agree. If there was violence, that's a huge issue. But those allegations are false. And I also agree with the senator that we do have much bigger things to fry here. You know, we are talking about a moment in American history that is going to go down as quite unique. We are facing incredible challenges across our society. Here in the state of Maine, we're facing the fact that our healthcare system is collapsing and people can't afford homes, and the average Mainer is struggling just to pay their bills because the price of goods and services continues to go up. And that's why we built this movement. I will say that, you know, the people of Maine are the people that I'm trying to answer to here. The opinions of the pundit class, the opinions of, frankly, just even establishment politicians, that's not my audience. That's not who I'm trying to appeal to. And they can have their opinions, and they're entitled to them. But to me, it's the people of Maine who I'm going out to, listening to every single day, and trying to make sure that I can represent their values and their will in the United States Senate. And that's why I go out and will continue to go out and face my future constituents day in and day out.
3: Part of that, though, in people in Maine, right, is that, like, they're going to react to new information, right? They're going to keep forming an opinion, and you're going to run a very, again, if you are the nominee, as, you know, it appears you are headed to be, a pretty brutal campaign against Susan Collins, who has been a real electoral colossus and has beaten back, you know, nominee after nominee, and did beat Sarah Gideon by however many points after she was polling up 9. And when people think themselves, and I know this was the meeting that you had in Washington, right, where you stood in front of Democratic senators and said, you know, the worst rumors you've heard aren't true, I think was a sentence that was reported. At this point, I guess people have to take you at your word that that's true and that there's nothing else. Is that what you are saying?
4: Yes, of course. And even this new reporting, the new things are false. And the fact that I was, you know, a bad boyfriend a decade ago, that's something I've talked about openly at length for quite some time in multiple places. So there is an element where, yeah, no, I mean, there. Now, I have no doubt, like I mentioned earlier, that this is a dirty campaign. I do expect the Republican Party to fight as dirty as possible. And I expect them to try to create things. I expect them to try to drag stuff up consistently. But there won't be anything new. It's going to be a rehashing of essentially the same stuff. And I honestly think that's why it's just going to fall flat, because I've been incredibly open and accountable for everything throughout this campaign. When we've been faced with allegations of things, when people have brought up stuff from my past, I don't run away from it. In fact, I lean into it and we have a deep conversation about it, because I do think people need to see that it is possible to really change over time and become a better person. And every single day, I wake up trying to be a better version of myself than the day before. And that's exactly what I'm going to continue to do. And I think that's a pretty core part of our message and a core part of the campaign itself. And whether it's being accountable for my online behavior at an earlier part of my life, whether it's realizing that a tattoo I had was harmful to some folks, I immediately got it covered up, whether it's being accountable to my wife, which everybody has very publicly learned about, these are things that, like, accountability is important to me. And I'm going to continue being honest and accountable about things that are real, but I am going to push back against allegations that are just patently untrue.
3: There was a statement from Janet Mills, who was the governor and was running against you until she dropped out. And she said this after the story about the messaging or texting with women came out. She says, "People have the impression that I withdrew or dropped out, but I simply suspended active campaigning. I am still on the ballot." How do you understand that comment?
4: I mean, I'm not going to really speak to what the intent of the governor was there. I think a lot of people can probably draw their own conclusions. She is correct. She is still on the ballot. It is a statement of fact. I do believe that, you know, it's a bit of opportunism, but I think, you know, that's kind of, anybody can sort of see that, so.
3: At any point over the course of the past week, have you considered dropping out of the race?
4: No, not once.
3: You're someone who, I spoke to you very early in this campaign after that campaign ad came out, and you're not a person who's been in public life. You haven't run for office. And I think that has been incredibly appealing to a lot of people. Sometimes say, why don't we get other people, like, you know, in public office at a broader pool? And then, you know, you run for public office and it's a lot, right, is going to come out.
4: Yeah,
3: and given it, and I got to say, you know, watching your wife's video, which I found very affecting, very compelling and very moving. Like, do you regret doing this?
4: No, not in the slightest. It is, Amy and I knew when we got into this that we were going up against an entrenched political machine. We were going up against, frankly, the entire political apparatus. The message of our campaign is that we need to have a political revolution and change how we do politics in this country. Part of that really has to be making politics accessible to people who have...
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4: It's also why most regular people don't want to get involved in politics. We don't doubt what we've done. We are very proud of what we've built. We believe deeply in our politics. But it's hard. This is a hard experience. It's been hard on my family. It's been hard for both Amy and I. And it's just hard in general to have to go through life having been a private citizen when nobody was paying attention to suddenly have the entire world really, really caring or digging through everything that you've ever done. It's an unpleasant experience. And I get why people look at this and think, yeah, I don't want to do that. I'll say this, though. We need to change it. It shouldn't be like this. We need to have a politics where we're talking about policy, where we're talking about the future, where we're talking about really the kind of political system we want to see. And the only way that we're going to get that is by getting more regular people into it. And those of us who are going to really start off, we're going to take a lot of lumps. But somebody has to. And Amy and I knew early on that we were going to take lumps, and we're dedicated to this. And it has never crossed our mind to drop out of this thing. I'm fully committed to this till the end.
3: I want to connect this to policy, though, because I do think I agree. And like I said at the top, right, like that's a lot of what we spend our time on here. You know, truthfulness or candor or people feeling like they trust you is connected to policy, right? Because if they don't feel like they trust you, if they feel like, well, if you're in a bad situation, you're going to say whatever gets you through the next interview, the next week, then you could do that about policy. You could do that about what your core principle commitments are, right? So for like people that think, you know, he says he didn't know what the tattoo was. This person says he did. He says that he never put hands on this woman. She says he did. They, you know, people can

0: decide who they want to believe there.
1: Yeah.
0: But your candor, the fact that, like, whether people can trust you, you would agree, is a legitimate issue for voters to consider. It's not, that's not some trivia.
2: No, no, not at all. I mean, that's, and honestly, that's why I've run the campaign that I've run. Like, I'm sick and tired of a politics where politicians come across as these sort of focus group tested two-dimensional figures who just repeat talking points. It's the reason I've been willing to go out and talk to everyone and talk about really private parts of my life very publicly, and to make sure that people can see that I am open and I am honest, even if it's uncomfortable. I've been doing that the entire time and will continue to do so. Look, at the end of the day, people can say things, and if they're not true, then I'm going to point out that they're not true. And that is, of course, up to someone to believe who's telling the truth in that. But I do hope that the kind of campaign that I've run and the way that I've been accessible to people, and frankly, the candor that I've just displayed the entire time, I really do hope that it engenders in Maine voters an understanding that I'm going down there to do what I say that I'm going to do, which is to represent the working people of Maine and to fight back against a political system that doesn't care about them, and to fight back against an economic system that is rigged against them. And I think people understand that.
0: Final question for you. Have you had any communication with the folks at the DSCC or Democratic operatives who have talked about dropping out, who have talked about other options? Have you received any communication today about that?
2: No, I have not. And I expect that we will not, primarily because what we've built up here, it's robust. It's very strong. I mean, even just the past couple of days, the outpouring of support that Amy and I have seen has been deeply humbling. We have people dropping off food at our house. We have neighbors coming across with eggs. Everybody's incredibly concerned about our well-being because they feel like we're being attacked in some way and they want to help protect us. And it is that kind of feeling of community, that feeling of standing up for each other, that I really think embodies this whole campaign. And that's why we're going to beat Susan Collins in November.
0: All right. Maine Senate candidate Graham Plattner, who will be on the ballot on Tuesday in Maine. We will be covering that here. I do appreciate you taking all that time today to do that interview.
2: No, of course. Thanks, Chris.
0: All right. Claire McCaskill is a former Democratic senator from Missouri and an MS Now political analyst. Tim Miller was a spokesman for the RNC. He's now hosts the Bulwark podcast, and they join me now. Well, that was a lot. Claire, your thoughts?
3: Well, there were two versions of Graham Plattner in that article, and we could talk about that article and how well it was done and whether it should be done. But there were two versions, and Maine's going to have to figure out which version rings true to them. I thought he did a great job of emphasizing one important fact. You know, it's ironic that Republicans are doing this. And I don't think anybody should take a lecture from the Republican Party about the morality of people they run for office. I mean, give me a break. And the difference between Graham Plattner and Donald Trump is pretty stark when it comes to owning his bad behavior. He's been pretty good about saying, you know, I went through a really dark time. I was self-medicating with alcohol. I said things that were terrible. And he's done that every time he's been confronted. He's been pretty consistent. He's never tried to, like, oh, I was too sick. I didn't know any better. He just said, hey, you know, I had a really bad time in my life. And I think that the people of Maine are going to appreciate that. And I think the sooner he can get back to talking about how much they're paying for fuel up there and how cold the winter is going to be and whether or not they can afford to keep the heat on, the better off he's going to be. Assuming nothing else yeah. comes out, and you kind of alluded to that, Chris, I think there were some women in that article that said he was a wonderful guy, and there were some women in that article that said he wasn't, and I think Maine's going to have to figure out who they believe.
0: You know, that point you just made, Claire, Tim, you know, we live in the Donald Trump era, right? So everything has sort of, in some ways, been transformed. I mean, I was saying to someone the other day that if the article that came out today said a woman is accusing Graham Plattner of raping her in a dressing room, like, that would be it. It would be over, right? Like, the thing that E. Jean Carroll said about Donald Trump that, you know, it was then essentially sustained by civil juries under a preponderance evidence standard, like, that would be it in this context. And that's also not to say, like, that, like, a what about response, because the other thing I tell myself is the moral ruin of the Republican Party has been its inability to do any line drawing. And so that also can't be the kind of model for how Democrats deal with whatever era we live in now, with whatever rules there are.

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5: There's only the one woman that's a Republican operative that's suggested anything untoward. The thing that worries me is his answers to your questions on kind of like, when did this stop and what else might come out. It still left me a little uncertain. I don't feel certain that this story is the last one. And given the importance and the stakes of the race, you know, I think that's one thing for Maine voters to consider, along with the message that's obviously been resonating.
6: Well, I mean, part of it, too, in terms of what we're talking about Maine voters considering, Claire, is like, you know, remember what happened here. The DSCC recruited Janet Mills, the governor of Maine. She ran, you know, she entered the race after Plattner had entered and a few other people had. The other people dropped out, basically. There's a few others, I should be clear. I think there's 2 other people on the ballot. And then poll after poll after poll showed Plattner beating Mills by 20, 25 points in the Democratic primary. At a certain point, Mills packed it up. Now, she had that comment that I asked him about. What do you make of that comment? And also, like, what are we doing here, really? What does that mean?
7: I think if the answer to your question about that comment was pretty good. I mean, he was careful not to criticize Governor Mills. He shouldn't. There's a lot of his voters that had voted for her a number of times. But he did say it, you know, felt a little opportunistic, and which I think is pretty honest. I don't know why she did that. To me, you're either in or you're out. You know,
6: right. Right.
7: If you're going to run, you got to for it. And you got to, you know, she was flailing away on him the whole time she was running. She wasn't pulling any punches. And it didn't have any huge impact on her ability to beat him in this primary. So I think that's kind of a distraction also. I think the thing that is important is that he's being honest now, and time will tell if he's being honest now. And most important, Maine will tell. And will his message be strong enough that he is a guy who's owning up all of his dirt, saying it's there, guys, I did it, and I'm embarrassed, and I'm better now. And by the way, don't you know somebody like me? Don't you know somebody who has gone through a dark time in their life and come out the other side better, stronger? And I do think him owning that is a huge thing. And it's such a contrast to somebody like Paxton or somebody like the guy sitting in the Oval.
6: We should note that we did invite Governor Janet Mills to join us in the program. She declined. Tim, what do you want to say?
5: No, look, Janet Mills, you know, for whatever you want to think about her as a governor, ran an absolutely horrific campaign for Senate.
6: And not very good.
5: Had no message for people, you know, did not give people a reason to vote for her. Look, Democratic voters, I can broaden this out. I'm not in Maine, but, you know, I talk to Democratic anti-Trump voters every day on the show, and they want people that care about the economic disaster that Donald Trump and really the bipartisan elite has wrought. Graham Plattner spoke to that very compellingly. They want people that are going to fight Donald Trump and actually take the fight to the Republicans the last 2 years, because who knows what Donald Trump's going to try to do. Like, Janet Mills didn't offer any of that. And so, you know, like, that's how politics is. You can't beat something with nothing. And, you know, her quote didn't make a lot of sense to me. And I think that it puts Graham Plattner probably in a power.

0: powerful position, actually. And I thought one of his strongest answers to you was saying, basically, you know, the pundits of the world, the Claires and Tims of the world can say whatever the heck they want. I'm responsive to the main voters. Right. I think that puts him in the strongest position. Hopefully, he follows through on that and is actually, you know, serves them well. Because, like I said, I mean, I just think that's the one thing about all this is the stakes are just so, so high. You know, there may have been other Senate races in other years where the stakes weren't all that high. That's not the case in this race.
1: Yeah. All right. Tim Miller, Claire McCaskill, thank you both for joining us. Really, really appreciate it. Still ahead, much more on the Graham Plattner interview and an update from California next.
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0: It hurt, she said, but she added, it didn't cause any injury. It didn't break my arm. Did that happen?
1: No, it did not. There are some allegations in this piece that I just want to be kind of unequivocal about are simply not true. Anything alleging physicality, anything alleging that I knew what my tattoo was, these are the statements of someone who's politically motivated.
0: That was Graham Plattner, the Democratic candidate for Senate in Maine, who I spoke with at the top of the hour about the new reporting from the New York Times. Quote, several women who dated Graham Plattner recall unsettling behavior. Nikki McCann Ramirez, politics reporter at Rolling Stone, Corbin Trent, Democratic strategist, former communications director for Congresswoman Alexandria Ocasio-Cortez, and they join me now. Just your thoughts, I guess, generally.
2: I mean, I come away from that thinking Maine is a must-win state, and Graham Plattner is most likely going to be our candidate. And as of now, for the last month, the conversation has not been about Susan Collins and her record in right. the Senate and what she has done for the people of Maine and what she's enabled in this country. It's been about the morality of Graham Plattner. And that is not the position you want to be in this year with this Senate map. So what I'm seeing and what I'm hearing from a lot of people, even in Maine, is that it seems like every time something like this breaks, Graham Plattner has an explanation, has a justification, has a way to get out of it. And individually, you could maybe tolerate one or two of these news stories. But the totality of it all, there are now worries that that's either going to depress Democratic turnout in Maine or kill enthusiasm. So I think the campaign, if we're just talking about the raw politics of it, needs to figure out a way to get control of what is going on with their candidate and start focusing on actually running a race against Susan Collins.
0: Well, right. I mean, you got to get on the front yeah. foot.
3: I think they're running this too far too fast. I think what they're going to do is they're going to run out of steam on these issues, because what you say in totality, actually, to me, it paints the story of the narrative he's been telling us all along. I think it's telling the story of a man that was going through a lot of challenges. He was coming back from war. He was coming back from seeing his friend nearly die. And the traumatic impacts that that's caused, and then sort of the waves that that caused in other people's lives around him. But, you know, what I find crazy is that we're talking about the morality of Graham Plattner, and then in the Senate, you see these people that are supporting the Iraq War. We're seeing people that are supporting the war with Iran and the right. bombing of girls' schools and the supporting of a genocidal regime. But we don't have those people come on and sit with the pictures of the people that are dying, the boats that are being blown up in the Caribbean without warrants. Like, the morality of the Senate is something that I don't think will be brought down by the addition of Graham Plattner. I believe, in fact, the morality of the Senate will come up a notch by the addition of Graham Plattner.
0: I mean, you know, particularly on the point you just said about the fact that the U.S. government has, to my mind, and I think this is not a hyperbolic statement at all, I think it's actually a clear reading of what's happened in the law, murdered 200 people in the Caribbean.
2: Yeah.
0: I mean,
2: right.
0: like 100. Civilians who have been killed, ordered killed by the president, and those orders have been effectuated by the chain of command, and that we are not at war with those people, and they might be drug dealers, or they might not. So all of that taken, mm-hmm. I mean, you know, there's always these sort of two issues, too, though, which is like, you can always, because of that, you can kind of always slip into that, mm-hmm. right? Because it's like, I mean, I said it to Claire, it's like, you can always just point to Donald Trump. What are you guys even talking about? Or you can talk about Ken Paxton. And then there's the second issue, which is, you know, he's got to win this seat from mm-hmm. the Democrats' perspective. It's a must win. I think one of the things he said that I want to ask you guys about, which I think is like I wrestle with too, is that at one level, I think anyone who's ever in a public life position of scandal, particularly when they're running for office, will be like, this is why people don't run for office. Mm-hmm. Like everyone says
2: yeah.
0: that.
2: Mm-hmm.
0: It is also the case that most people, and I'm not saying most people have a Tottenkopf tattoo or most, but most people have a thing in their lives or some things in their lives they would not want to be made public.
2: Mm-hmm. Yeah.
0: And most people have not conducted their lives in ways that they will pass a total vet when things come out.
3: Yeah.
0: And so there is something to the idea. Again, I don't totally dismiss it as self-serving of like, right, this is what happens when a person who hasn't been in politics their whole life runs for office.
2: No, absolutely. I think he made the point to say that there are going to be more candidates like him. And you have to weigh the two sides of that coin. The reality is that among voters right now, there is an appetite, a desire for working class candidates who understand what they are going through, who are not career politicians, who right. went to all the right schools and said all the right things and have never posted a personal opinion online.
0: Right.
2: They want people who are like them. The problem is that people make mistakes. That doesn't mean that those mistakes get a pass. And I think it's absolutely correct right. to analyze the tattoo, the claims made by women who say that he behaved poorly in their relationships, the allegations that he was potentially even aggressive or outright violent. Those things are worth analyzing. And I think everyone has made the point, and it's worth restating, it's going to be up to those voters who want to see those kinds of candidates to decide what their threshold is.
3: But the headline on the New York Times was unsettling. Unsettling. Yeah. They talked to dozens of women over months.
4: Right.
3: And the thing they came out with was three people that were like, it wasn't great. And one person that's a Republican operative been lying, you know, through their teeth for quite some time about several things.
0: Well, okay.
3: Not
0: I don't
3: necessarily.
0: All right. I can't vouch for her truth or
3: well. She has been working for the Trump administration, for MAGA, for these types of people.
0: She is an out conservative, yes.
3: Right? And the problem Graham Platner has is that he doesn't really have the backing of the establishment in the Democratic Party, nor does he obviously have the Republicans behind him.
0: Right.
3: So what he's got is the people of Maine.
0: Well, he now has kind of the Democratic establishment behind him. You think weakly so.
3: I think weakly so.
0: Right. Although when you're in the trench.
3: Claire McCaskill. I thought she was.
0: Well, Claire was defending him. I mean,
3: absolutely.
0: I think we'll see. Again, I think you're right about there is a thing that happens in this weird world we live in, which is like the post-Donald Trump set of rules, which they do feel a little hard to map out sometimes, right? Because it's like, as Nietzsche said, if God is dead, all is permitted, right? It's like, well, if Donald Trump's president, then like, what are we even doing?
3: Right.
0: What voters do, what they do prioritize, who they trust. I do think the one thing he said that is 100% true, and I think, you know, irrefutable, is he has made himself insanely accessible to the voters of Maine.
2: Yeah.
0: Like he has, so people are going to keep, he's going to be campaigning this weekend on Monday, right? So people are going to get to go and talk to him and ask him about this stuff.
3: Right.
0: It's not just he sits down with us. Like he has done that. Whatever you think of him, that has been the way they've run that campaign. Nikki McCann, Ramirez, Corbin Trent. Thank you both. Still to come, Donald Trump wants the Senate to make his old defense lawyer the attorney general. What can go wrong?
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3: It's official that Donald Trump is going to nominate his former personal criminal defense attorney to be the U.S. Attorney General. Todd Blanche, who defended Trump in his New York business fraud case, the one that resulted in 34 felony convictions, is Trump's pick to lead the Department of Justice full time. This is the same guy who, as the number two at DOJ, flew down to Florida to meet personally with Ghislaine Maxwell over multiple days, the only person ever convicted in connection with Jeffrey Epstein's sex trafficking. And just a week after that meeting, after Maxwell told him that Trump was always a perfect gentleman, she was transferred to a far cushier prison, which did not allow sex offenders and required the Bureau of Prisons in the Department of Justice to waive their own rules on transfers. Now the U.S. Senate, controlled by Republicans, will have to decide if that is the person they want running the DOJ. Harry Lipman served as the Deputy Assistant Attorney General, U.S. Attorney for the Western District of Pennsylvania. He is host and creator of the Talking Feds podcast, and he joins me now. Harry, it's worth, I think, just stepping back for a second to think about how far we've come from Loretta Lynch being on a tarmac and talking to Bill Clinton briefly as a scandal of possible improper interference to the nomination of Todd Blanche unapologetically to be the president's henchman at DOJ.
4: Yeah, unapologetically really is the word, Chris. He's defended the indefensible since he's come there. He's done Bondi one better, both in act and in defense. You mentioned the Maxwell case. Look, there was no possible public purpose to his doing it, and then her transfer later, Bondi said she didn't even know about. His fingerprints are all over everything for the last 15 months. That's not the position you want a nominee to be in, but it's going to make for some very tough questioning.
3: Yes, and on that, you're right that Bondi said she read about it in the newspaper online after it happened, just to establish this is in the oversight interview she had. It also seems the case that he's auditioned for the job over these last few months by doing things that even Bondi wouldn't do. Like, clearly the prosecution of James Comey was knocking around for a while and didn't happen under Pam Bondi and happened under Blanche, which it feels to me, and I wonder if you feel the same way, that this is all part of the audition. Like, I'll go further.
4: 100%. And he's really earned the special kind of contempt of people who used to work with him, because he knew what he's not supposed to be doing. He came of age in the Southern District of New York. And yes, he's absolutely made it his business to take it one further. And again, Chris, to be out there on the hustings, basically saying Trump can do whatever he wants, that's perfectly legitimate, and in a sort of chest thumping way that plays to Trump's sympathies.
3: He was also, of course, at the center of this sort of corrupt sedition slush fund, which he now says is dead, although we'll believe it when we see it. But the thing they say they will not say is dead is the rider attached to that quote unquote settlement the next day, saying that no one can ever investigate, prosecute, or pursue tax liability or tax audits of the president or his family or his businesses.
4: This is his biggest problem. As you say, the slush fund he's been a little squirrely about, but they'll have to button that up. But this amnesty in taxes, he's tried to have it both ways, and neither is tenable. Either it's tethered to the settlement agreement and then has all the infirmities, starting with it's not a constitutional case, then makes that fall to the wayside, or he's just doing it in what would be the most breathtaking act of corruption by an AG in history, and I mean including Palmer and Mitchell. Just, I love you, Mr. President. Here is a huge taxpayer-funded bounty that has no legal authority whatsoever. Either way is a big problem.
3: What do you think? What's the sort of path in terms of this acting role or confirmation? Like, he can stay in there a while, right, pending his nomination?
4: He could have, and that's why it was a little bit surprising. Normally, you don't nominate an acting person precisely because they have to answer for all that's happened. And we know from Bondi, his fingerprints are on everything in the department the last 15 months, but Trump is braving that. He hasn't had a particularly good first day as a nominee. Several Republicans were arm's length, and Fetterman, the one Dem who might have been most likely, has said he's a flat no. He's in for a real ride in the Senate, it seems to me.
3: That is such a great point, because now they need those votes. And this is a whole new thing. There's going to be confirmation hearings and all that. Harry Lipman, as always, thank you, sir. That is All In on this Thursday night. The briefing with Jen Psaki starts right now with our good friend Ali Velshi in for Jen. Good evening, Ali.
5: It's not really All In. That's not all it for All In right now. You're gonna join me. You're going to walk over.
3: I'll walk right over.
5: You had quite an interview with Graham Plattner, and I appreciate that if you stay a little while tonight. I want to get your analysis. I know it's been under an hour now, but you've had a chance to think about it and talk about it, and I want to have a debrief of that thoughtful interview that you just conducted. So we're going to see Chris in just a minute. But let's start tonight by acknowledging that there is so much crazy stuff happening in the news right now. There is Trump's decision, not unexpected, to nominate his former personal attorney, Todd Blanche, to be the permanent attorney general of these United States. There's Trump's choice for America's next director of national intelligence. Super important job. Guess who's going to get it? Maybe. A Trump loyalist, a 38-year-old real estate nepo baby with zero experience in intelligence gathering whatsoever. And then there's the ongoing Voterama happening in the Senate right now, where a number of Trump's pet proposals are facing pushback even from Republicans. Those are important stories, and we're going to get to all of them this hour. They're all symptoms of the way in which Trump and his allies have been running this country for the past year and a half, and why one of the most important questions facing the country right now is, will Democrats actually be able to win back enough power in Congress to push back on Donald Trump's agenda? Because for all the attempts to convince Republicans to turn on Trump, for all the attempts to publicly shame this administration and its enablers out of their worst decisions, the only way Donald Trump and his enablers will truly be held accountable, not removed from office, but held accountable, is for Democrats to take control of Congress this November. Those campaigns are well underway. And taking control of the Senate, not just the House, the Senate is a big part of the strategy. Democrats need to flip four seats in the United States Senate to take control of that chamber. And one of their biggest targets so far has been the state of Maine, where they're hoping to finally unseat the long-term Senator Susan Collins. Now, for weeks now, the presumptive Democratic nominee in that race has been the first-time candidate Graham Plattner. He's running on a populist message of taking on billionaires and career politicians. But throughout his campaign, Plattner has faced a series of allegations from his past. There was the discovery that Plattner had a Nazi-linked tattoo that he got during his time in the military. Now, Plattner has since had that tattoo covered up. He denies knowledge of its Nazi affiliations, although several reports have cast doubt on that claim. He again reiterated to Chris Hayes tonight that he did not know of the Nazi associations with the tattoo. Then there were revelations of a series of offensive online posts, which Plattner admits making, but has since disavowed. Now, despite those allegations, Plattner continued to surge in the poll for Maine's Democratic primary, eventually leading his primary opponent, the popular 79-year-old governor of Maine, Janet Mills, to suspend her campaign. But over the weekend, yet new allegations surfaced against Plattner, again concerning his personal life. The Wall Street Journal was first to report that earlier this year, Graham Plattner's wife told his campaign that the Senate candidate had a history of sending sexually explicit messages to other women while they were married. That prompted Plattner's opponent, Janet Mills, to remind everyone that though she suspended her campaign, she did not end her campaign, and she will still be on the ballot for Maine's primary, which just happens to be on Tuesday. Now, this past Tuesday, 2 days ago, Plattner went to Washington to meet with Senate Democrats to quell their concerns about his campaign. The Wall Street Journal reports that during that meeting, Vermont Senator Bernie Sanders asked Plattner if any additional allegations would emerge against the embattled Democratic candidate, according to people familiar with the discussion. Plattner said there weren't any. But late this afternoon, the New York Times published a report detailing several new allegations against Graham Plattner. The Times spoke with three women who previously dated Plattner, all of whom recounted a pattern of heavy drinking. One of those women alleged that Plattner had been rough with her, regularly grabbing her by the shoulders and at one point twisting her arm, pushing her into a bedroom and holding the door closed, an act she said hurt but caused no injury. Graham Plattner's campaign told the Times he strongly disputes any claims of physical intimidation or altercations. His campaign has also drawn attention to the fact that the woman making those allegations is a conservative who has worked for right-leaning groups and Republican campaigns. In just the last hour, Graham Plattner responded to those allegations in an exclusive interview with my colleague Chris Hayes.
6: There are some allegations in this piece that I just want to be kind of unequivocal about are simply not true. Anything alleging physicality, anything alleging that I knew what my tattoo was, these are the statements of someone who's politically motivated. In this piece, there's a lot about my struggling, not being a good boyfriend, certainly self-medicating with alcohol, and I've been very upfront since the beginning of this campaign that was a pretty dark period of my life after I came back from my combat service, and that's what that kind of life looks like. And so there are things in this that I absolutely will take responsibility for and have been speaking about openly for months now.
5: All right. It was an extensive interview, and I hope you watch all of it. But joining me now is my MS Now colleague, Chris Hayes, host of All In. Because sometimes, Chris, as we process, you had this interview with him. It was an extensive interview. You covered a lot of ground. Then you had enjoyed some commentary with some of your guests. Where are you now on this?
3: You know, I think a few things. I mean, I think he was clear on two things that I think were probably the most damaging. And to me, just in sort of the, you know, moral framework, like putting your hands on someone, particularly someone you're dating, is to me a pretty hard line. And he said he denied that flatly.
5: Yes.
3: I don't know if he's telling the truth, obviously. She says it happened. And again, I can't sort of say, but that was like very clear. And then the other thing is about the tattoo.
5: Yeah.
3: And he flatly denied that she's telling the truth about his knowledge of it.
5: Right. The issue comes down to the knowledge of it. He acknowledges that this is not a good idea.
3: Well, it's on his body. Yes, in fact, we have pictures of it.
5: Not a good idea to have that tattoo.
3: Absolutely.
5: But the issue is, when did he know about that? And did he know that it was a Nazi symbol?
3: Yeah. And so those were two places where he was unequivocal. I asked a follow-up saying that, you know, she texted about this to friends in August. The New York Times had access to those texts. So, like, we know it actually happened at that time.
5: Right.
3: In which she described it that way. And he said, I can't tell. I don't know. She didn't text me that. I don't know. I thought the answers on his marriage and the reporting about the messaging he was doing, he sort of tried to ring fence a little bit of privacy around it, which, again, I kind of do understand. I mean, I think people in marriages kind of get to have their marriages. Mm-hmm. I think that's largely true. When you're in public life, that changes a bit. But one thing he did say there was, like, it stopped when it started. He said basically that he was doing it and he got discovered, and that was the beginning of a reconciliation process that they worked through in their marriage, and that isn't happening anymore. He did leave open the possibility in the conversation that there's texts or images floating around out there.
5: Right.
3: He did not shut the door on that. So, you know, I think that's something to think about. I mean, the big question to me is just, like, how this all gets processed by the Maine voters. And again, I said this on my show, but we live in such strange times.
5: Yeah.
3: I used to have a rubric for how to think about this.
5: Yes.
3: for what things were and weren't, like, quote unquote, this word that we've used to death, disqualifying.
7: Yeah.
3: That word doesn't exist anymore.
7: Right.
3: It just simply doesn't.
7: Right.
3: It doesn't exist for a million different reasons.
7: Because there's no bar. It used to be a checklist. If you did this, you're disqualified.
3: Right. And there's a bunch of reasons for that.
7: Yeah.
3: Right. I just want to be clear here. Like, one of the reasons is a profound, complete transformation of the boundaries of the public and private sphere.
7: Yeah.
3: Right. So one of them is all these Reddit posts. 20 years ago, there were no Reddit posts.
7: Right.
3: Increasingly, people speak in public fora the way that you would speak privately.
7: Yeah.
3: So you might have an article like, he used to say this thing.
7: Right.
3: But now it's out on the internet.
7: Right.
3: So there's that. There's also the fact that, like, people's sex lives increasingly are online.
7: Right.
3: And yep. So things that might be private scandals are public. So there's a bunch of, like, structural things that have changed.
7: Right.
3: When you think about the Reddit part, when you think about his profile on Kick, you know, which is a site to basically meet people for, you know, sexual contact, whatever.
7: Right.
3: So part of what makes the evaluative framework we used to have broken is that things have changed so radically.
7: Yeah.
3: So that's one thing. Then there's Donald Trump.
7: Yeah.
3: And then there's also, let's be clear, the partisan nature of American politics and the
7: right.
3: Democratic stakes. You know, I've said this to people before. The thing that I respected the most in its own way back in 2016 or with Trump is just like, oh, yeah, the guy's a total POS. But, like, it matters that the Republicans are in power.
7: Right. Right.
3: That was an honest way to talk about Donald Trump.
7: Yeah.
3: Like,
7: yeah.
3: Bro, I don't care.
7: Right.
3: I care about this instrumental value. People make choices all the time when they're voting for people about, like, the instrumental value here is what I'm voting for.
7: Yeah.
3: Other people feel like I want to vote for this person.
7: Right.
3: And I should be very clear. The reason he's in this position is so many people in Maine want to vote for him.
7: Yes.
3: Not in spite of him.
7: Right.
3: Not. They want to vote for him because he is a profoundly talented politician.
7: Yes. Susan Collins is not the most hated politician in America, in fact. But here's the thing. This comes down to two issues. So on Tuesday, you and I were together. We were all together covering the primaries. Next Tuesday, the plan was not to cover the Maine primaries the same way.
3: Right.
7: This was going to be a sort of perfunctory thing. I'd be here on the board. You and I would talk during the course of your show. That may all change now because the people of Maine have a decision to make in the next few days. Well, while all of Washington and institutional America can have this discussion, the people of Maine have a discussion to do. Do I believe Graham Plattner or do I not?
3: Right.
7: And do I care or do I not?
3: And does that show and how does that show up in what the voters ultimately say?
7: Yeah.
3: Right. So, I mean, I think that's again, and that was something Michael Steele said the other night, which is true. And I think the whole core essence of democracy is the voters get a say.
7: Yeah.
3: They get to say.
7: Yeah, and in this case, they get to say very, very soon.
3: Yes. Very soon. So that's going to be, you know, we're going to be watching that very closely. And then the other thing is, like, there are certain politicians and there's certain ways in which stories, you know, ebb and flow and things have momentum and sometimes they peter out and there's nothing else. And that sort of is what it is. Sometimes there's other things. All of that's going to matter for the long-term projections of whatever his candidacy looks like if he, in fact, is the nominee.
7: Right, because if he wins on Tuesday and he becomes the nominee.
3: He was unequivocal, by the way.
7: Yeah.
3: Never thought about dropping out.
7: Correct.
3: We're in it. This has been brutal, but, like, I'm in it. Like,
7: I was a little surprised that he didn't say, given all of the heat and light on this, I'm giving some thought to it.
3: Well, and I also said, do you regret it at all? And he's like, no.
7: Yeah.
3: We don't regret it.
7: Which surprised me.
3: Yeah.
7: As a response.
3: Yes, I thought that was an interesting. I mean, I think a lot. Look. The reason he's in the position he's in is that he doesn't generally talk like a politician.
7: Yeah.
3: He does talk like himself, whatever that means. And there's a power that he has channeled in that from the first ad to all the, I had him on my podcast right after that ad drop before Janet Mills was in the race. Just like, well, who's this guy? And so he's got some real political talent and he's got a message that I think is very resonant. The last thing I'll also say, having talked to people in Maine, Maine's its own place, man.
7: Yeah.
3: Like it's truly a distinct, unique place in this great country of ours. They will tell you that, you know, it's,
7: and they'll tell you that they're not all that interested in the rest of your opinions.
3: Also true.
7: They'll make their decision.
3: And he said that to me, you know, very clearly. He said, look, my constituency is the voters of Maine. It doesn't matter what you guys say. It doesn't matter what the pundits say. It matters what the voters say.
7: It was a necessary, important conversation. If we're going to cover this topic, to have actually talked to him about it.
3: Yeah, I mean that's the most important thing.
7: Yeah, and I think we'll all be digesting that. So I thank you for that, Chris. We appreciate it. Chris Hayes is the host of All In, right here on MS Now. Joining us now from Maine is Emma Davis. She's reporting. She's at the Maine Morning Star, and she's been covering the Senate race in this state. Who knew Emma, this was going to be this interesting. And I will say, to Chris's point, a lot of people, when they first met Graham Platner, when they first were introduced to him on television, were quite taken by this guy. He's very interesting. And so you knew you had a more interesting race on your hands than you were planning to have. I don't think you were counting on this interesting.
8: Certainly not this interesting, but you never know.
7: Tell me what we've heard from people in Washington. We've heard from Senate colleagues. We've heard from a lot of experts on this. But what really matters here, because there's a primary on Tuesday in Maine in which he is continues to be the leading contender. We don't have new polling on it. And Janet Mills has suspended her campaign, but her name is still on that ballot. And she seems to have reminded people of that, yet not said she's reactivating her ballot. What's going on the ground in Maine?
8: Yeah, so individual conversations with voters, I'd say, are a mixed bag. His supporters are pretty dug in, and his skeptics are perhaps even more skeptical. With this looming question, too, of whether there are more skeletons, there is a sense of uneasiness among some Democratic voters who are looking for assurances that they can trust him. As you said, we saw our governor, Janet Mills, who suspended her campaign back in April, remind voters over the weekend that she is still on the ballot. I did speak to several of her supporters right after she had suspended her campaign who said they'd still be voting for her in the primary, some even in the general election, too. Several had said that if Platner would have led with some of the things that have surfaced throughout his campaign, they would have been more inclined to give him a shot. But I would say throughout my months of covering this campaign, I have heard time and time again from people of all ages, all across the state, who say that Platner's regrettable comments and tattoo may be par for the course if the state wants to elect someone who isn't a calculated career politician. I've also heard many resonate with his campaign's pitch, too, that his story is one of redemption.
7: Is there the Janet Mills stuff is interesting because she is popular in Maine. She's been around for a long time. She did take some strong stands against Donald Trump. And yet she hasn't done anything more than remind people she's on the ballot. Is there any sense? Are you hearing any sense of that campaign reactivating for 5 days or nothing?
8: I am not at this time. I've heard from voters who are still going to support her, but I haven't heard anything official.
7: All right. On the Graham Platner side, he's gone out. He had this remarkable interview with Chris. Clearly, his strategy is to stay in front of this story until Tuesday, at least, if he can. Chris did ask him very clearly if he had considered getting out of the race. He said no. There was no equivocation in his voice on that. What does campaigning look like on the ground in Maine these days? I mean, he talks a lot about how he got out there and pretty much talked to everybody in the state of Maine. What happens now?
8: Yeah. It seems like he's continuing as he has. I mean, I've attended several of his town halls dating back to one he did up in Susan Collins's town hall of Caribou, giving his stump speech and speaking one-on-one to voters. So it looks a lot like it has all along.
7: In Maine is one of the roads and probably the clearest road, the best roads and the easiest road for a Democrat pickup that would lead Democrats to control the Senate if they could win 4 seats. There are other ways to get there, but Maine was one of the best ways to get there. Do Maine voters think about that? Do they realize strategically the pickle that this has put Democrats in tonight? Or is that not anywhere close to the top of concerns for Maine voters whom you've talked to?
8: I would say I'm not entirely sure. I haven't posed that exact question to Maine voters, but I think Maine voters in general are just very independent minded. And I think, too, like the independent vote, speaking of, will also play a big role. We're hearing a lot about Democrats, but independent voters have long been consequential in Maine elections. And we saw even too in, of course, this was before the most recent controversies, but independent polling had Platner up against Collins among this subset of independence. And of course, polls taken with a grain of salt, notably that Collins last time defied polls when she was up for re-election. But we'll get some insight into the independent voter block in this primary because we have semi-open primaries. So I think there's, more of a base than we're paying attention to often.
7: Yeah. And primary polls are notoriously a little bit tough. So it's all guesses as to what happens over the course of the next few days. Thank you for your reporting, Emma. We appreciate it. Emma Davis joining us from Maine. Donald Trump said the quiet part out loud today, admitting why he just named someone with zero relevant experience to be the acting director of national intelligence on the same day that he names his former defense attorney to be the permanent attorney general of these United States. Senator Alex Padilla, the Judiciary Committee member, joins us next.
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0: Today, President Trump said the quiet part out loud. There's been a lot of speculation as to why Donald Trump chose to nominate this guy, Bill Pulte, to be the new acting director of national intelligence. Pulte, who currently serves as the head of Trump's housing finance agency, has quite literally zero experience whatsoever in the matters of intelligence. Now, this is not just me saying that. As Republican Senator John Cornyn put it, there is no evidence that Pulte has any of the qualifications for the job. As Republican Senator Bill Cassidy put it, Pulte is not qualified. So why did Trump pick Bill Pulte for the job? Listen.
1: You're naming Bill Pulte as the acting director of national intelligence. There's been a little bit of a pushback from some Senate Republicans. Why do you think, Mr. President, he's the best person for the job?
2: He's a very smart guy, and you may find out some things about the rigged elections, et cetera, et cetera.
0: I find out some things about the rigged elections. He's talking about 2020, by the way. Trump says he's appointing anyone to investigate the quote unquote rigged elections when the fact is our elections are not rigged. That should be its own entire section of concern. But Bill Pulte's actually not just anyone. There's 340 million Americans you can pick from. He picked this guy. For the past year, Pulte has endeared himself to Trump by using his relatively obscure role as the head of Trump's housing finance agency to gin up partisan investigations into Trump's perceived enemies. And now Trump wants him to be in charge of the nation's intelligence agencies with access to all of the nation's most classified and secretive information so that he can pursue Trump's other partisan hobby horse, the big lie. The idea that the only way that Trump can lose elections is if they're stolen. I'm going to speak to California's former Secretary of State, Senator Alex Padilla, about what that could mean for November's election in just a second. But unfortunately, Pulte isn't the only unbelievable appointment that Donald Trump made this week. Yesterday, Donald Trump announced that he is planning to nominate Todd Blanche, his former personal criminal defense attorney and the current acting attorney general, to take over the position of attorney general permanently. Now, while Blanche is in fact a lawyer and does in fact have prosecutorial experience, the top qualifying factor here appears to be absolute fealty to Donald Trump. Not only was Blanche Trump's personal defense lawyer in his hush money case and the Mar-a-Lago classified documents case, and just remember that once you are somebody's lawyer, you are always that lawyer with respect to attorney-client privilege. So he's basically still Donald Trump's lawyer. But in his time as Trump's deputy and acting attorney general, Blanche has overseen the trumped-up prosecutions against Trump's perceived enemies, like the former FBI director James Comey and the New York attorney general Letitia James. He was also a central figure in the Justice Department's creation of the now supposedly dead $1.8 billion slush fund for Trump's political allies. And, perhaps most importantly, he played a central role in the Justice Department's handling of the Epstein files. So, naturally, Trump wants him to be the nation's top cop permanently. Joining us now, Senator Alex Padilla. He's a Democrat from California, the former California Secretary of State, and a member of the Senate Judiciary Committee. Senator, good to see you. Thank you for being with us. I got a lot I need to get through with you. One of them is the conversation about Graham Plattner that Chris Hayes had with him a little earlier. Your thoughts on this issue. Graham Plattner could, on Tuesday, be the Senate candidate for Maine, a state the Democrats really want to win. Could, in November, be the senator from Maine. Your thoughts?
3: Yeah, look, I'm trying to keep up with the headlines coming out of Maine. I'm more importantly trying to keep up with all the work here in the Capitol as we're in this midst of this voterama. But in terms of what we heard, obviously, there's a lot that Plattner and his wife have to sort out work to do, and that's between them. And there's a lot that the voters of Maine have to consider and decide next Tuesday. So we'll take it from there.
0: Let me ask you about Todd Blanche and Bill Pulte. I'll start with Todd Blanche. This is a guy who has a relationship to Trump. It's not like he was his lawyer one time on some obscure bankruptcy case or, you know, suing some contractor a long time ago. These are cases that were central to the prosecution of Donald Trump as president. He argued, including before the Supreme Court, that Donald Trump should be immune from prosecution. This doesn't feel like the process that many Americans who are frustrated by the brokenness of government are looking for.
3: Right. No, it's beyond troubling. And I'm glad we're taking the conversation about Blanche's nomination and the Pulte selection together, because it's the bigger picture here, right? The selection of Todd Blanche as attorney general, which will have to go through a confirmation process, but this is somebody who's Trump's personal lawyer, and he'll put Trump's interest ahead of the interest of the American people, number one. Want evidence of that? Look at the sweetheart deal to protect Trump and his entire family from IRS audits, right? That they're still that to be shaken out, but that's the type of agenda they have. He shielded Trump from the Epstein investigation fallout, him and Pam Bondi working in tandem. So these are indicators for what type of attorney general Todd Blanche would be. But you also bring up Bill Pulte and his, forget the lack of qualifications for this job as the director of national intelligence, temporary or permanent. In his current role as head of the Housing and Finance Agency, he's weaponized the sensitive information he's had access to go after Trump's perceived enemies. Just imagine.
0: He had information on people's mortgages. And he used that to go after people who were perceived enemies. Now, that's information on people's mortgages.
3: So just which imagine what he would do.
0: Right, that's pretty benign stuff,
3: access
0: generally
3: to sensitive
0: speaking.
3: Information of our country.
0: Yeah, I mean, look, the average person, average American may or may not know that, but they probably assume that someone can get information on their mortgage. This is, imagine putting this person in charge of 18 intelligence agencies?
3: Right, and here's where it all comes together, Ali. You know, Trump's obsession with the big lie. We know that he's trying to rig the November elections in a desperate attempt to hold on to power. In the first term, he will let attorney generals go when they wouldn't do his bidding. That won't be the case with Todd Blanche. That's his personal lawyer. And when it comes to the office of the Director of National Intelligence, if you like what Tulsi Gabbard did in Fulton County, Georgia, then you're going to love what Bill Pulte will be willing to do. Or if you're like most Americans, including me, and you're concerned by the precedent that Tulsi Gabbard set in that FBI raid in Fulton County, then you ought to be deathly afraid of what Bill Pulte would do with this position in their attempt to rig this November's election. So we're not going to stand for it. We're going to put up a fight, and we're going to do everything we can to block these individuals from serving in these capacities.
0: Obviously, that fight gets more interesting if you've got more members in the Senate after November, but you've got a few things that are there, right, happening right where you are. There's the nomination of Bill Pulte and how that's going to go through hearings. There's the Todd Blanche nomination. There's the vote to renew the surveillance authorizations. There's the $70 billion in funding for ICE and CBP. These are all things that Chuck Schumer and Democrats have said they want to stand in the way of. There are a few more disgruntled senators on the Republican side right now, Cassidy and Cornyn. Tell me how this all plays out.
3: Yeah, well, I think we're getting glimpses of that in real time as we're in the midst of this voterama. So on the floor of the Senate as we speak is a purely partisan Republican proposal to give another $70 billion plus for ICE and CBP to continue their out-of-control immigration enforcement operation. You would think that given the pain that working families across the country are feeling, that we'd be spending time debating how do we lower grocery bills? How do we reduce health care costs? How do we reduce, you know, the price of gas that people rely on to be able to get to work? Instead, Republicans are once again doing Trump's bidding. For an agency that already has $100 billion that they haven't been able to spend from previous allocations. But there's glimmers of hope, whether it's Senator Cassidy, as you mentioned, Senator Cornyn, as you've mentioned, or other good, conscious Republicans that have voted with Democrats on occasion to rein this in. We're hopeful that we'll be able to keep the ballroom from getting funded, this weaponization slush fund from being created, but we have a lot more work to do.
0: Senator, good to see you. Thank you for joining us this evening. Senator Alex Padilla of California. Up next, we've started to talk about Bill Pulte and his no intelligence experience. But wait until you hear what kind of experience he does have, because he is someone who knows a thing or two about intelligence. The former CIA director, John Brennan, joins us when we come back.
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14: You've already heard Donald Trump describe his choice to oversee 18 national intelligence agencies, Bill Pulte. Let's hear Pulte describe himself in his own words. He's the guy you'll see on the right.
15: I look at his group and we've all kind of come together. It's just been, we're a bunch of, we like to call ourselves degenerates.
16: I'm the biggest degenerate you'd ever met.
17: Hey, degenerate.
14: The self-described biggest degenerate you've ever met is Donald Trump's choice for acting director of national intelligence. That clip of Bill Pulte was from not his college days. That was from 2.5 years ago, back when he was a bit of a celebrity in an odd corner of the internet, the online meme stock community. Now, you may remember this, you may have forgotten it. The meme stock community from a few years back, it's a term that came out of the famous stock spikes and falls of companies like GameStop and AMC. The stocks didn't spike because the companies were doing well. They spiked because of viral trends and coordination from large online communities, making them particularly volatile investment gambles. One of those meme stocks was the now defunct retail outlet Bed Bath & Beyond. And Bill Pulte somehow became a guru of sorts to an online community of Bed Bath & Beyond investors who believed that he could somehow help bring their now worthless shares back to life. Some of them paid him $500 each to attend an event that he organized, believing that Pulte would somehow recover their lost investments. But as Bulwark reporter Will Sommer puts it, attendees, quote, were left with dildo humor and treated with cases of Coors Light and bottled water, end quote. And that's just one weird episode in the career

0: of a guy whose nickname has become Little Trump, and who's apparently managed to charm Trump as much as he's charmed his meme stock followers. But as frightening as it is that a guy with zero relevant experience and a demonstrated willingness to be Donald Trump's attack dog is now being put in charge of coordinating all U.S. intelligence, it's much more frightening to contemplate what he might actually do with that power. Joining me now is the former director under President Barack Obama, CIA Director John Brennan. Director Brennan, nice to see you. Thank you for being with us. So there are a couple of issues here. First of all, when asked a point-blank question about why Bill Pulte, who's come under criticism largely for either his activities or his lack of experience, Donald Trump immediately went to the idea that it's about the election results, about the 2020 election. Help me out here. Why is the DNI the person in charge of solving Donald Trump's forever mystery about the 2020 election?
1: Well, the Director of National Intelligence obviously has access to such a wide array of very sensitive intelligence and of those 18 intelligence agencies. And so it's quite clear, not only is he unqualified for the job, but he's been sent into this position in order to do Donald Trump's bidding, to try to find something that he is likely going to misrepresent or miscast as something dealing with the rigged elections as claimed by Donald Trump, which is very, very worrisome given this Mr. Pulte's past and background. And I will point out his abuse of authority when he was at the FHFA in terms of inappropriately accessing personal records should be disqualifying of a security clearance. It certainly would be during all of the administrations that I served in the past, because it demonstrates that somebody is not trustworthy and they cannot be trusted to have access to such sensitive information. So as Director of National Intelligence, who's supposed to have top secret clearances, I don't see how Bill Pulte would qualify, again, according to any objective standards.
0: So let's just put this into terms that people can understand. He was in charge of the Federal Housing Finance Agency. He then dug around, found mortgage information on people who were Donald Trump's perceived enemies, and got that mortgage information into the hands of people who would then prosecute James Comey, a Fed governor, the Attorney General of New York. Imagine that. That's mortgage information, which is not the world's most sensitive information. We now have a guy who's literally got access to the most sensitive information. When he gets appointed, we'll have access to the most sensitive information about pretty much anyone.
1: Yes, the background investigations that take place. So again, all the federal employees who have security clearances, all of the information about individuals' finances, other types of things. If he wants to exert that authority, he can request those personnel files and again, use it and misuse it in a way that is, you know, designed to support Donald Trump's politicized agenda when it comes to the intelligence community. And the signal this sends to the intelligence community, it shows total disregard for the work of the intelligence professionals, but also to put somebody at the helm of those 18 agencies with not a scintilla of experience in intelligence, but also who I think has a reputation for, again, misusing his positions. It's just, again, it sends a clear signal to the workforce, sends a clear signal to our adversaries, as well as allies around the world, that Donald Trump is not interested in the intelligence that really keeps this country safe, and in fact is designed to keep peace and security around the globe.
0: And let's talk about that. We have actual adversaries in the world: China, North Korea, Iran, Russia. Apparently, we're about to do something in Cuba, which takes their intelligence gathering still as seriously as they did during the Cold War. This is a serious matter. We're in a dangerous world, and we've got deals that have to be made, and there's information that has to be gleaned around the world. That's just not a priority that Donald Trump or Bill Pulte mentioned.
1: No, it's not. And by law, the Director of National Intelligence is the president's principal intelligence advisor. And the Director of National Intelligence oversees the production of the president's daily brief, which is the most sensitive intelligence document that is shared with the president, vice president, and the rest of the national security team. And if this is the person who has not any background or experience in this, and clearly is a political animal, and is somebody who I think has demonstrated fealty to Donald Trump, it's sending a clear signal that there's no seriousness attached to the intelligence profession, and that this White House is uninterested in actually having an intelligence community that is going to keep, again, this country safe.
0: Director Brennan, thank you for joining us. We appreciate your analysis tonight. John Brennan is a former CIA director under Barack Obama. Okay, up next, House Republicans join with Democrats to hand Donald Trump not one, but two major setbacks. The Congressman Gregory Meeks joins us here next. Stay with us.
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4: It's betting time. I'm going to make a bet that you likely were not surprised to hear that this week Donald Trump's net approval rating hit another all-time low. Donald Trump is currently 25 points underwater, according to the Economist tracker of YouGov polling. Much of that discontent among American voters has to do with Donald Trump's war of choice with Iran, which has sent prices soaring and further destabilized an already volatile part of the world. We still don't know whether Trump will restart this war. It's in a ceasefire in theory right now. But one of the things we do know is that some congressional Republicans are finally waking up to the reality that voters really don't like what they see. Yesterday, House Democrats finally passed a war powers resolution to end Donald Trump's war with Iran with the help of 4 Republicans, despite House Speaker Mike Johnson's repeated efforts to stifle that vote. But this isn't the only vote that Republicans broke with Trump on this week. Tonight, 18 Republicans joined House Democrats to pass a bill that would send additional military aid to Ukraine. So joining me to talk about this is the ranking member of the House Foreign Affairs Committee, Democratic Congressman Gregory Meeks. Congressman, nice to see you.
5: Good to see you.
4: I invited you on the show because I keep running into you in the streets of New York, so I thought I was going to be here with you in person. Let me talk about Ukraine. There was a moment, and this was before Donald Trump, there was a moment when support for Ukraine had all but one vote in the United States Congress. This was about as bipartisan an issue as you can get. And it sort of eroded under Donald Trump and his sort of way of looking at Ukraine and telling them they don't have all the cards and trying to cut deals and saying he could end the war on day one. What's happened? I mean, you finally got 18 Republicans to vote with you, but what's happened that Democrats have to lead this charge to protect an allied country against an adversary?
5: Because the Republican Party has become the party of Trump. It's no longer the Republican Party by and large, or overwhelmingly. It's the party of Donald Trump. And we see Donald Trump tries to take retribution on various members when they do not do what he asked them to do. We see that continuously. You know, he still have his way of being vindictive in that regards. So it did take some brave Republicans to stand up to finally pass this vote with reference to Ukraine. You know, I also think that Donald Trump has this unique relationship with dictators, particularly Vladimir Putin. We've seen that from the first Trump administration, where he was accepting Putin's and Russia's intelligence over the United States intelligence.
4: Yep.
5: We've seen that where he has treated Putin, welcomed him in Alaska on red carpet, and berated Zelensky in the White House. We've seen it when he says Putin should do anything he wants, and we've seen it when he said that Ukraine doesn't have the cards. Well, Ukraine has been stepping up themselves with their own ingenuity, and the European countries have been stepping up. And though Putin continues to bomb, they and Ukraine are fighting back, and if we just do our part, they can win, which will shorten this war,
4: yeah,
5: which will help bring prices down for here in America also.
4: Yeah. Let's talk about the other war. Somebody asked me last night, what does this mean? What does it mean that they passed a war powers resolution? Does that do anything? Because Donald Trump said doesn't mean anything to him.
5: Well, Donald Trump doesn't like to abide by the law, we know. But it is a privileged resolution, which means it can be or brought up automatically in the Senate. But I'm going to let the Senate decide that. And we want to try to get the Senate to pass the same resolution, because once we pass that, then it's a concurrent resolution, which does not go to the president. He cannot veto it. It becomes the law. That's based upon the War Powers Act, where the equal but separate branch of government, the only branch of government that is given the right by the Constitution to declare war. And so this is a step in the direction of allowing the American people's voices to be heard, because they know that Donald Trump's war of choice is costing them at the gas pump, it's costing them at the grocery stores, it's costing them in deaths of our soldiers and putting them in the way, and it's not going to close the Strait of Hormuz. So the war has to stop. So this is the first step. And we've got to continue to move forward so that Donald Trump cannot continue his war of choice, where he had no plan, no way, no talking about ending, did not work with any of our allies or our friends. That's why they're not there now. And we're going to have can't bomb our way out. So he's put us in a weaker position, even as far as negotiations are concerned. And remember, he's the one that ripped up the JCPOA that yep. Barack Obama had put in.
4: Yep.
5: And now
4: he's dealing with all the things that he wanted dealt with.
5: It actually
4: had all the answers that he wanted dealt with. Congressman, nice to see you. Thanks for joining us. Congressman Gregory
5: Meeks. Good to be with you.
4: I got one more thing to tell you in just a minute, and then Lawrence O'Donnell will be here. Among his guests tonight, Congresswoman Madeleine Dean of Pennsylvania.
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2: 250 years ago, in the most ambitious experiment in participatory citizenship in human history, America began. Not perfectly, not even close to perfectly. But it began with a promise that has been tested, broken, rebuilt, and tested again ever since. Our democracy strengthened and sustained because ordinary people did the one thing available to them in the moment that they were in. A soldier wrote a letter. A woman spoke up in a room full of men. A teenager held up a phone as a man's life was snuffed out by an agent of the state. Small acts of courage that changed everything. On June 25th at 7 p.m., I'll join Rachel Maddow, Jen Psaki, Pennsylvania Governor Josh Shapiro, and civil rights and constitutional expert Sherrilyn Ifill at the Philadelphia Academy of Music to ask where we are, what we've done with that original promise, and what we still owe each other. Please join us, not to watch, but come to remember what it feels like to be in a room full of people who show up. We the People, America 250. Tickets are going fast at ms.now/America250. And one personal note before we go tonight. It's a privilege to fill in for Jen Psaki, one of the sharpest thinkers in this business. And as I prepare to take on my own primetime chair, I'm grateful for the time that I've spent in hers. I started my career at this network on a show called The 11th Hour, and now I'm excited to be going back. Starting Monday, June 15th, I'll be hosting The 11th Hour weeknights at 11 p.m. Eastern, and I hope you'll stay up real late with me. That does it for me tonight. Way Too Early with Ali Vitz.
3: And it's an acting position. It's not a permanent. He's not going to be permanent because, you know, I don't think he'd want to be permanent. But he's a very smart guy, and he may find out some things about the rigged elections, et cetera, et cetera. I think he'd like to do it. I'd like to. I think he wants to do it very much, got a lot of energy. But he'll be very good. Again, it's not a permanent position. Right. We're looking at, we're interviewing people right now, but it's somebody just to take it over for a little while.
4: President Trump yesterday seeming to preview what Bill Pulte will be focused on as acting director of national intelligence. The question is, what is Pulte really looking for, given there's never been any proof a rigged election when Trump of a rigged election when Trump was on the ballot? Meanwhile, on Capitol Hill, senators were still on the floor just over an hour ago, ending a votorama on amendments to Republicans' $70 billion immigration enforcement bill. The question is, did anything noteworthy get added to that legislation? Plus, we'll go through new reporting on troubling accusations against Democratic Senate contender Graham Platner of Maine. The question is, what's the candidate himself saying about all of it? It's way too early for this. Good morning and welcome to Way Too Early, the show that's watching live pictures of the U.S. Senate burning the well past midnight oil. I'm Ali Vitale on this Friday, June 5th. We're going to keep our eyes on them. We're also going to start with the news that they've been working on overnight because they have been up amid a marathon session of amendment votes on Republicans' massive $70 billion immigration enforcement bill. Republicans plan to pass that bill without Democratic support. They're doing it through a process called reconciliation. You hear that word a lot. But first, they've been navigating a so-called votorama during which senators from either party can offer amendments. There have been some particularly thorny ones. Senate Republicans defeated a Democratic amendment led by Senate Minority Leader Chuck Schumer that would have blocked President Trump from creating a fund to compensate political allies that failed 50-49 despite support from three vulnerable Republicans. Lawmakers also voted to reject an amendment by Republican Senator Tom Tillis that would have redirected the nearly $1.8 billion from the fund to combat taxpayer fraud. Meanwhile, three Republican senators joined Democrats in backing an amendment to bar Bill Pulte from simultaneously serving as Director of National Intelligence and head of the Federal Housing Finance Agency. That measure also failed 49-49. And six Republican senators joined Democrats in supporting an amendment by Senator Jeff Merkley that would have blocked construction of Trump's proposed White House ballroom without congressional approval. That measure also failed 52-47. Still some interesting votes happening there. Following the amendment process, the House is expected to vote on this immigration bill after it passes the Senate. Unclear when that vote might occur. House lawmakers have actually left town for the week. Notable and interesting. A lot for us to get into with congressional reporter for Notice, Stephen Newcomb, who's here on set with me. Thankfully, you and I both woke up to the fact that the Senate was still awake, which is always notable when they pull an all-nighter like this. But I think the thing that was so interesting is that they've now done final passage. The reason they're still on the floor is they're dealing with this FISA bill that is all around privacy, security, and government surveillance. And yet, those amendment votes were so fascinating in that there were significant numbers of Republicans that voted with Democrats, and yet nothing passed. I mean, what do you make of the ways that those votes shook out?
5: Yeah, nothing passed, nothing attached to the bill at final passage. You had a number of Republican senators who this week said if there was not explicit language in this bill that was restricting this DOJ anti-weaponization fund, if there was not something specifically that was done about that in the bill, they would not pass it. And it just passed without those changes to the legislation.
4: Yeah, people like Tom Tillis made that point and then voted yes.
5: Yeah, so what I think you saw in the Votorama was Senate Republicans sort of protect each other. You saw some of Senate Republicans sort of take strategic votes voting against amendments that maybe they would have supported on the anti-weaponization bill, allowing more vulnerable Republicans. I think, for example, Senator Cassidy, who was not running for, or who was running for re-election but lost his re-election bid, ended up voting against an amendment that I think he would have supported otherwise, allowing other Republicans to vote in support of it, but also not table the bill, send it back to committee. They wanted to get this done this week. So I think you saw them protect each other a little bit.
4: Yeah, so not quite as much YOLO from the YOLO caucus. As we openly questioned, like, is this the first instance where we start seeing a jailbreak of sorts from Senate Republicans? And obviously, that's not what we're seeing. So what does that say of all the talk that we've spent time on this week of, is Trump losing his grip on the caucus, or is it just that they're being a little more strategic in the ways in which they choose to voice their displeasure with some of the things the admin is doing?
5: I think the latter is probably a little bit more accurate, but I also think that, you know, some of these Republicans would say that they have successfully tabled this either way, the DOJ anti-weaponization fund, taking acting Attorney General Todd Blanche at his word that this is not something that they're going to go forward with. So I would say that they're also in a space where they seem to be trusting what the administration is telling them as long as it will not go forward with the anti-weaponization fund.
4: And we'll see if that ends up being enough. I think the Blanche confirmation hearing is going to be a roller coaster of a ride, so we'll buckle in for that for whenever it happens. But I think there's also some interesting things around Bill Pulte, the way that the president is trying to come out and say, well, he's going to be temporary in this role. And yet there were people like Senator Mark Warner, who we saw there on the Senate floor, that could be changing their votes around FISA because they are concerned about the role that Pulte is going to play. Do you get the sense that people who were worried about Pulte are assuaged by anything that the White House has said or any of the amendment votes that came up overnight?
5: I don't think so. I mean, I think you heard other Democratic senators, a moderate, Catherine Cortez Masto, who said this week that she would not support a FISA extension if there was not at least some clarity around Bill Pulte's situation, if he was not removed as acting DNI directors. So I think they're voting right now. We don't know what this outcome is going to be. This is a huge vote. They need to get this done. It's massively important for law enforcement. And it's on the floor right now. And we'll see if they can get it passed.
4: It's on the floor right now. And part of the reason why I was looking to see if we could see the floor is because Mark Warner, the person that one of the people that we were talking about, is standing very close to the dais. And I'm interested in what the reason for that is. So we're going to keep tracking it as it goes. Again, it's always nice to see lawmakers awake with us as
5: working.
4: We do this show. Working. We love that. But there was also work being done in the House. They've gone home. But one day after approving a war powers resolution to limit President Trump's authority on Iran, House Democrats again sidestepped Republican leadership, passed legislation to provide aid to Ukraine and impose new sanctions on Russia in a 226-195 vote. 18 Republicans joined all but one Democrat in supporting that. The measure would provide military and reconstruction aid to Ukraine while imposing new sanctions on Russia. House GOP leadership opposed that bill, with Speaker Mike Johnson expressing concern about the timing of the vote. Despite clearing the House, the measure still has to pass the Senate and ultimately would require Trump's signature. And so, again, as we try to make sense of in the last 2 weeks, how much of this is Republicans choosing their moments versus bucking the White House? How does this vote on Ukraine aid fit into that larger picture that we're seeing?
5: I think it fits in pretty nicely. I mean, you're going to get a good idea of where Republicans are on President Trump's foreign policy. I mean, you would not be blamed for forgetting that the Ukraine war is happening with everything that else that's happening sort of internationally and that Congress has had to deal with. This is a space that they have not engaged with over the last few months. And I think you're going to get a good idea on the House floor how many House Republicans are willing to stick Senate Republicans are willing to stick with leadership and how many of them want to see fund aid for Ukraine.
4: Well, because do we actually think that the Senate moves on this? And if they do, is it in any way that is substantial or even close to passing it?
5: Right. That's the question. They have their own Russian sanctions bill that they've been sort of having in their back pocket. They've worked on and sort of teased with over the last year and a half. Will they? Won't they? So they have their own version. And everything we know about the Senate is, you know, they prefer their legislation over the House's most of the time. So we'll have to see if they take up what's passed the House.
4: Yeah. The more Washington changes, the more it really does stay the same. Senate always prefers whatever bill they themselves crafted. And we'll see, because that bill has been sitting there for months with over 80 people saying that they support it. You never see that those kind of numbers in this version of Washington. So a lot for us to keep track of as the Senate hopefully comes close to finishing up their business. I know our Senate producer would very much like to go to bed. Jack Fitzpatrick, we thank you. But for now, congressional reporter for Notice, Stephen Newcomb, we thank you as well.
5: Thank you.
4: Still ahead for us this morning, a top Republican senator lays out his conditions for approving Acting Attorney General Todd Blanche as head of the DOJ permanently. We were just sort of talking about this. Plus, we're digging into a stunning new report on just how many of the January 6th rioters pardoned by President Trump have faced other charges since the Capitol attack. We'll get you those stories and more when we come right back.
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0: Republican Senator Tom Tillis is signaling trouble for acting Attorney General Todd Blanche's confirmation bid. The outgoing North Carolina senator says Blanche's path through the Senate Judiciary Committee could hinge on how he addresses the January 6th Capitol attack and insurrectionists who assaulted police officers that day. Blanche, a former personal attorney for President Trump, was nominated this week to permanently lead the Justice Department. With Republicans holding a narrow margin on the committee, even one GOP defection could put his nomination at risk. Listen to what Tillis told CNN yesterday.
1: Could you support Todd Blanche as Attorney General?
2: We're looking at it. I haven't made a decision yet. That the key for Todd or anybody going through Judiciary Committee is being pretty tight on January the 6th. They better not have said for 1 minute that the people that beat up police officers like these right down here were righteous people. You come even close to saying that, you don't have a chair of getting my vote in Judiciary.
0: It's also interesting to keep watching, given the fact that Tillis, on the very votes they took overnight in this votorama in the Senate, said he wasn't going to vote for final passage of the immigration reconciliation bill unless they dealt in amendments with the $1.8 billion slush fund that would potentially pay some January 6th insurrectionists. And yet Tillis voted for it. It's what Stephen Newcomb and I were just talking about. So interested in how this manifests when it comes to Blanche. Meanwhile, a new report from Lawfare found that at least 97 of the more than 1,500 people granted clemency by President Trump for their roles in the Capitol attack have been accused of new crimes since January 6th, 2021. That's a figure, the report points out, much higher than the public previously knew. At least 14 have been charged with sex crimes or crimes related to child sexual abuse material. At least 6 have faced domestic violence charges. Others have faced charges for physical assaults, illegal firearm possession, or other violent crimes. At least 20 have been charged with driving under the influence of alcohol or drugs or public intoxication. The report notes, quote, perhaps most strikingly, 5 recipients of presidential clemency were arrested in connection with conduct that occurred at least in part subsequent to Trump's freeing them from prison, meaning that Trump's clemency order on the first day of his second term may have actively facilitated criminal conduct. They include one person convicted of child molestation, another convicted of felony charges of grand larceny and burglary, and another charged after allegedly threatening a person with a gun in a church parking lot. Meanwhile, President Trump yesterday told reporters Bill Pulte will not be his permanent choice for director of national intelligence after appointing him to that role in an acting capacity earlier this week. Pulte has no experience in national security or intelligence, but the president says the current head of the Federal Housing Finance Agency is still qualified for that job.
3: Does he have the necessary, in your view, Mr. President, the necessary national security experience to take on that position?
4: Well, I do, and I think he does, actually, because he's smart, because a lot of national security, I wasn't greatly experienced in national security, and I think I've done a really great job with it. A lot of people would say that I've ended 8 wars and soon to be a 9th. I hope that works out, too, you know. Frankly, it's probably, and there's another one also, it could be 10. No president, I don't think a president's ended one war having to do with outside of this country. So, you know, we've done a good job. I would say that Bill is a guy that will be able to figure it out very quickly. Again, it's short term, but he may be very effective for a short period of time.
0: So we're going to keep watching that space, of course. It's still ahead for us. We're going to turn to sports with highlights from Game 2 of the Stanley Cup Final. Plus, bad news for Yankees fans as 3-time MVP Aaron Judge is now on the injured list. We'll tell you how much action he could miss. But first, we want to know, why are you awake? Email your reasons to waytooearly at ms.now. You can also tell me on social media. I'm at Ali Vitali. Use the hashtag waytooearly. You can reply to my latest post. Senate staffers, reporters, I see you. I know you're up with us. We're going to read our favorite answers later in the show.
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0: Here's Svechnikov and Aho. These gentlemen would quiet all the critics wondering where they've been if they score the game winner in overtime. Gostis pair. They score! Seth Jarvis quiets the critics and ignites the crowd.
1: Seth Jarvis plays hero for the Hurricanes, scoring on a power play in overtime after Carolina erased a deficit in the third period, only to give up a late tying goal. The Canes become the first team since 1994 to win a Stanley Cup final game when trailing by multiple goals in the final 10 minutes, beating the Vegas Golden Knights 4-3 last night to tie the series. The teams now travel to Nevada for Game 3 tomorrow night. And turning now to Major League Baseball and an ugly collision last night in Arizona. It came in the fifth inning when the Dodgers' Max Muncy hit a ground ball down the first base line fielded by the Diamondbacks' Ildemar Vargas and set off a race to the bag, ending in a full-speed collision that sent both players flying. You see them there. They writhed on the dirt for several minutes before slowly making their way to their respective dugouts. Thankfully, neither suffered any serious injury. As for the game, this one remained tied into the bottom of the ninth.
2: If you've ever watched,
3: that is only hit in the series.
0: Marte! There it goes! He's done it again!
1: Ketel Marte crushes a 431-foot walk-off home run for the D-backs. They beat Los Angeles 3-2. Oof, that collision still hurts, though. Meanwhile, New York Yankees captain Aaron Judge is out indefinitely after being diagnosed with a stress fracture in one of his right ribs. The team making that announcement last night after Judge missed the last three games while undergoing testing. He's expected to be reevaluated in about 4 to 6 weeks. The Yankees beat the Cleveland Cavaliers yesterday to avoid a three-game sweep and currently sit a half game behind the first-place Tampa Bay Rays in the AL East. And the French Open is set for the most unlikely women's final in recent history. After a tournament of major upsets, eighth-seeded Mira Andreeva will try to become the first Russian to win in Paris since Maria Sharapova back in 2014. She's matched up against Maja Falinska of Poland, who has an opportunity to make history tomorrow by becoming the first qualifier to win the French Open and just the second qualifier to win a major. Meanwhile, the contenders for the men's title match on Sunday will be decided in a pair of semifinals starting later this morning. And the NBA finals resume tonight in San Antonio. The Spurs will try to even up the series against the New York Knicks in Game 2 after dropping the opener at home on Wednesday. Thank you very much. Tip-off is set for 8:30 Eastern. And with that, we go for a check on the weather forecast. It's Friday, right, Moses? So it's the weekend. Give us the lay of the land. What are we in for?
4: Pretty perfect for today. Words of the day, dry heat. Because it's going to be hot, but we're lucky that at least it's not going to be humid. But just look at the temperatures. These numbers, believe it or not, are actually a little bit lower than what was predicted a couple days ago. But still, up and down the East Coast, looking at 80s and 90s, really easy for us to see highs of above 90 degrees for both New York and for D.C. And of course, that heat can be an ingredient for severe weather. So the thunderstorm risk primarily in the Midwest today. And when you have so much heat and so much lift in the atmosphere, that creates a hail risk. So could see 2-inch diameter hail, could definitely see some dented windshields and things like that for the Midwest. But moving forward, let's talk about why we're seeing this heat. It's a big area of high pressure. Think of a big heat dome. And that's going to stay in place for a couple more days. So eastern part of the country, we're going to be warm all the way through Sunday. So into the weekend, tomorrow, we are going to be pretty hot as well. We're going to see highs pretty similar to today, forecasting a high of 90 for New York for tomorrow. And then for the same thing on Sunday, those temperatures back off just a little bit. But all weekend long, we're seeing these nice, beautiful, warm temperatures. I'm definitely not complaining. But there is one word of caution I would give if you're in the Northeast. Because Saturday night, it looks like we could see some showers move in. Just from Ohio to parts of New England, it's going to be that 8 to 9 p.m. time frame. So if you go out Saturday night in this area, bring an umbrella. Otherwise, just get ready for some sun.
1: Bring an umbrella. You keep the cats in the AC. I know they prefer it that way. Lucy, for her part, has really been enjoying the heat. She'll be happy to hear that it's a dry one coming up this weekend. MS Now reporter Moses Small, thank you. Have a great weekend. Still ahead for us, what we're learning this morning about former National Security Advisor John Bolton agreeing to plead guilty in a classified documents case and what it means for the administration's ongoing fight against the president's perceived political enemies. Way Too Early is coming right back with that.
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6: 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Almost 5:30 here on the East Coast, 2:30 out West. I'm Ali Vitale. MS Now has learned President Trump's former national security adviser John Bolton has agreed to plead guilty to a single count of retaining classified information. The plea deal calls for up to 60 months in jail and a more than $2 million fine. The tentative deal would resolve a massive indictment that threatened Bolton with millions of dollars in legal fees and potentially decades in prison. Bolton was accused of keeping detailed notes in personal diaries rather than the classified documents themselves. A guilty plea would mark a rare win for the Justice Department in its effort to prosecute President Trump's perceived political foes. An arraignment has been set in the case for June 26th. MS Now legal affairs reporter Fallon Gallagher is here on set with me. This is interestingly not the semi-Trump related thing that you're here to cover. We'll come to that in just a moment. But first on John Bolton, what should we take away from this? The fact that he's now apparently ready to plead guilty to one count.
7: Yeah, so this is a big deal because this is the first plea deal that we're seeing in response to one of these indictments against one of Trump's perceived political enemies. Now, of course, this case has always been different because it's had a little bit more teeth. We saw the FBI coming out of his home last summer with all those boxes of documents and stuff that he was keeping. And this was an 18-count indictment. There were charges for both retention of national defense information and transmission of that, or as we would say more colloquially, leaking. And so this plea deal is a huge, I would say, a win for him because he was facing years of legal fees. This was going to be a really complicated, messy case. For reference, this indictment came back last October. Yeah. We've only been back in court once for this case, for a status conference. There's so much classified material. They were still working through discovery. This was not going to go to trial until 2027 at the earliest. So with this plea deal, he's pleading guilty to one count of retention, keeping those documents. And he's going to have to pay a fine of over $2.25 million. So that's not a small amount. And he's also looking at up to 5 years of jail time. But much better picture for him than if he had been convicted of 18 counts of retention and transmission.
6: Yeah, and so a rare instance for a DOJ that has shown a proclivity in going after people that Trump deems enemies or foes of actually having the teeth to make that indictment stick or in such a way that he's now doing a plea. So we'll keep watching on that front.
7: Exactly.
6: But you're also following this. A federal appeals court will hear arguments today in the fight over President Trump's White House ballroom. The administration is making national security its main argument to continue construction, specifically pointing to the April 25th shooting at the White House Correspondents' Dinner. In court documents, the government argues, quote, such unacceptable threats to the president's life and to the continuity of government will persist because the president has no secure facility capable of hosting large-scale events on the White House grounds. But the National Trust for Historic Preservation, the nonprofit organization that brought this lawsuit, has pushed back on that assertion, saying a massive new ballroom isn't a national security necessity. And again, I think we have to talk about the fact that the White House Correspondents' Dinner shooting is the thing that they are trying to lean on, both in the court of public opinion and in the court of law here. But it wouldn't have done anything. I mean, there's no sign that the White House Correspondents' Association, a completely separate entity, despite the fact that they have White House in their name, would have had this event at a White House ballroom had it existed prior to the April dinner. So, I mean, even the argument behind it is flimsy.
7: And that's the thing, too. I mean, they point to these other attempted assassinations against the president, and both of those happen in public places, too. Of course, the first one at a campaign rally in Butler, Pennsylvania, the other one near his golf course in West Palm Beach. So if you're saying that you need this ballroom to have an event like that, it kind of conflicts with, can the president ever actually go out in public or go on the campaign trail or meet with people? Like, it's an interesting argument, to say the least, but it's the one that they've started leaning very heavily on. And this was not always the case. So this national security argument only really started to percolate during the appeals process in April. Of course, they did make a security argument as early as December, but that was different. They were saying, we demolished the West Wing. There's a giant hole in the ground. It's leaving us exposed. There's a security risk there. But it wasn't about the ballroom itself. It was, this is a shift that they've made, that now the ballroom itself is a critical national security tool. So this is the first time they're making that specific argument in court. It'll be interesting to see how it holds up before this three-judge panel. Of course, there's an Obama appointee, a Biden appointee, and a Trump appointee. At this point, they've appeared sympathetic, at least for now, because back in April, they paused the lower judge's order and said construction can continue until we can actually hear the merits of this legal argument. So since the middle of April, construction has been ongoing with the White House ballroom. But today they're going to hear arguments. Again, though, this is an appeals court, and they don't move quite as quickly sometimes as the district court, so it could take a while before we get any sort of an order here. But the lower court's order, this is what they're going to decide whether it can stay in effect, had blocked all above-ground ballroom construction. It specifically allowed lower underground national security-related construction to continue. But the Trump administration said, nope, that's not enough. We need the whole thing. We need the ballroom.
6: And I think that there's also, for viewers who are

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1: There's no issue with the ballroom overall. It's just the way that he's decided to pursue getting this ballroom on his own.
2: And of course, we know this is an administration that has been keen to skip over Congress at many of the points that Congress says, hey, you got to come through us if you want to do X, Y, or Z. We'll see where this goes ultimately, both in court and on the Hill. I have a feeling that on the Hill, they would like to dispense with this and not have to deal with the issue at all. MS Now legal affairs reporter Fallon Gallagher, thank you for setting us up on both those stories. And still ahead for us, we're going to preview the May jobs report due out later this morning. Plus, the FDA is launching a new review of the abortion pill mifepristone. How this step could pave the way for tighter restrictions. That's all coming up on Way Too Early.
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2: Welcome back. The FDA has launched a new study of the abortion pill mifepristone. As the Wall Street Journal notes, it's a step that could pave the way for the Trump administration to restrict how the pill is distributed and used. Administration officials tell the Journal the effort is expected to take about 6 months, meaning it likely won't be completed before the midterm elections. But those officials add the administration is aiming for a robust study that will withstand legal criticism. Mifepristone was approved for use decades ago, and the FDA's website currently says it is safe to use as indicated. No reason to doubt that. Still, anti-abortion advocates have been focused on changing the rules that allow the pill to be distributed through the mail and via telehealth. I also think we have to point out it's not an accident that they're trying to get the news of launching a new probe to try to placate the anti-abortion folks on the right, while also not letting it come out before the midterms, because the politics on this are actually pretty unpopular. Meanwhile, on Wall Street, stock futures are mixed right now ahead of the May jobs report. Economists expect this morning's data to show that just 80,000 jobs were added last month.

0: which would be lower than the average of 150,000 jobs over the last 2 months. Experts also expect the unemployment rate to hold steady from April at 4.3%. Still ahead for us this morning, there's new allegations against Democratic senator candidate for U.S. Senate in Maine, Graham Platner. We're going to talk about what some of his ex-girlfriends are telling the New York Times and how he's responding to those accusations on our air. We too early. We'll be right back.
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0: Welcome back. We're following new allegations this morning against embattled Democratic Senate candidate Graham Platner. The New York Times spoke with several of Platner's ex-girlfriends, some of whom claim the Maine politician was, quote, volatile and toxic during their time together. The Times writes Platner could be charming and charismatic, they recalled in interviews, but also demeaning to women and, in at least one case, even physically threatening. One of Platner's ex-girlfriends, who has worked for conservative groups, recounted their relationship from 2013 to 2015. Quote, Platner could be rough with her, she said, particularly when they were drinking, leaving her shaken and sometimes afraid. She was quick to note that he never hit me, he never punched me. But she said he regularly grabbed her by the shoulder, sometimes hard enough to leave marks, and on one occasion yanked her out of a cab by her wrist after an argument when she wanted to stay in the car. It's important to note the Times also spoke with several other former girlfriends who gave a different account of Platner, referring to him as, quote, a gentle giant and super kind. Platner himself joined MS Now last night for an exclusive interview to address the story.
1: There are some allegations in this piece that I just want to be kind of unequivocal about are simply not true. Anything alleging physicality, anything alleging that I knew what my tattoo was, these are the statements of someone who's politically motivated. In this piece, there's a lot about my struggling, not being a good boyfriend, certainly self-medicating with alcohol. And I've been very upfront since the beginning of this campaign that that was a pretty dark period of my life after I came back from my combat service. And that's what that combat service, that's what that kind of life looks like. And so there are things in this that I absolutely will take responsibility for and have been speaking about openly for months now. But those serious allegations are just not true.
0: This is just one of the big stories we've been following all week. We'll break it down with our panel. Co-host of the Nobody Knows Anything podcast and former spokesperson for the Clinton campaign, Jesse Larrick. Also with us, Republican strategist Ashley Davis. She worked at the White House as Homeland Security Director in the George W. Bush administration. Thank you both for ending the week with us. I think first we start with you, Jesse, on this question of Graham Platner. You knew it had to come to you.
2: It's so nice that I'm not explaining something right now.
0: I feel like Republicans often have enough to explain. We'll get there. But look, I think for Democrats, I have heard two things, and I wonder where you fall on this. I've heard from Democrats who say that this is a smear campaign meant to come before the primary in an election that Democrats have been thirsty to unseat Susan Collins in. And then I've also heard from Democrats who say this is really serious and the party needs to adjudicate it, despite the fact that they feel he could be a good opportunity to flip the Collins seat. I mean, where do you fall on this? How do we make sense of it?
3: I mean, I think it's unfair to just call it a smear campaign. I think it's clear that there are questions about his character and his credibility. And, you know, this adds to that. It's an uncomfortable situation for Democrats. Obviously, this is a must-win seat in a, you know, the entire control of the Senate might hinge on this race. So, you know, I understand why Democrats are loath to throw him under the bus. And, you know, at this point in the race, at the same time, you know, I think we have to acknowledge that he has a credibility problem that's building at this point. You know, I didn't find his interview with Chris Hayes terribly affirming last night. He didn't seem super contrite. And so I worry about it. You know, still, I would say I don't think a charismatic adulterer with a drinking problem is a novel profile for a U.S. senator, unfortunately.
0: Yeah. But at the same time, right, in an election cycle, and I have had Democrats say this to me as well, Ashley, in an election cycle where Democrats will make a ton of hay, rightfully so, about Ken Paxton and his history in Texas, what do you make of the main profile that Graham Platner is cutting right now? And I think you're right. There are Democrats who say, well, if voters don't care, how can we be the ones to adjudicate this? But for Democrats, they're kind of testing how big is the tent. And for Republicans watching, what are they making of it?
2: And we were talking about this in the green room because Swalwell was out and like almost instantly when his allegations, but they were different.
0: Yeah.
2: They were much different. I don't think this is a campaign ender for him at all. I mean, this article was supposed to be devastating. Obviously, it's not good. But if I'm reading that and I'm living in Maine, I'm like, oh, he's got mad ex-girlfriends, too, and see if it's right or wrong. I mean, whether it's correct or not, or if they're just ex-girlfriends.
0: Yeah.
2: But he's explaining. And the problem is it's a drip, drip, drip, drip of negative stories about him. And he doesn't want to be explaining right now. He wants to be attacking Susan Collins, right?
0: Yeah.
2: And she's kind of like low drama. So for her, Maine's probably like...
0: There was a really fascinating split screen, I thought, last night of Plattner. Yeah, of Plattner here explaining on this story and Susan Collins being congratulated for taking her 10,000th consecutive vote in the Senate. And I wonder if
2: that's going to be a campaign ad, I'm sure.
0: Right? I mean, but yeah. you know what these campaigns look like. I mean, what does this story turn into? Even if this is the last shoe to drop, and I think many of us have been warned by various strategists of there's more to come, there's more to come. If this is the drip, drip, drip, what it looks like through November, what is the state of play then in Maine?
2: See, I have always felt that she survived. She survives every time. The only thing she cares about, right or wrong, whether she's a Republican, Democrat, or her constituents, she will not do anything. And that's been her reputation. I always thought that that's going to be a really hard seat to flip.
0: And then Democrats at the same time are saying, well, Trump, with all of his allegations and scandals attached to him, is in the White House. They're trying to say, you know, that makes the bar lower for someone like Plattner. And yet these are the very things that they attack the president on, right? Like, it's a very complex situation for Democrats to be in.
3: It's definitely complex. I would say I do not think there is an equivalency between Graham Plattner and Donald Trump or Ken Paxton. I think with both Paxton and Trump, I have a bigger problem with the fact that they are crooks than with the fact that they are adulterers. And the last thing I'd say about the 10,000 votes, like, I think Graham Plattner would rather be talking about populist economic policy than his ex-girlfriends, but I don't think that he minds a split screen where Susan Collins is being, you know, celebrated for taking her 10,000th consecutive vote. He's running very much against, like, the establishment, and, you know, she hasn't delivered the things that Mainers want. And so I think 10,000 votes, he's like, keep talking about that.
2: Yeah, and like, you're here too long.
3: Exactly.
0: Also, like, one of the very things that pushed what would have been Plattner's opponent in the primary out in the minds of voters, at least, was the idea that she would have been the oldest senator sworn in if she were to be elected. And it was the idea of establishment versus not. And so I think that is going to still be a threat. You're right.
3: Right. And it still bothers me that the best person that Chuck Schumer thought that he could recruit in this moment after the Biden fiasco in 2024 was an octogenarian, soon to be octogenarian sitting governor. I just don't think that's the moment we're in.
0: Yeah. A misreading of the tea leaves, perhaps.
2: I think she gets in. I mean, back in.
3: I don't. I mean, I she said the other day, I'm still on the ballot. I was like,
0: yeah.
3: Well, then make the case. Like, I think the best case scenario at this point is let the Mainers vote on both of them. And so I don't understand why she wouldn't, go all the way in this sort of 50-50 thing where it's like, I'm on the ballot, but I'm not really campaigning.
2: She'll split votes.
0: Maine voters, I think, are fascinating. So we'll watch how they vote. And I'm interested in hearing. We've got some folks on the ground who are going to talk to voters. I'm interested in hearing that sound as they get it. But then the other thing that I'm watching, if we're looking at how votes are going, is what's been going on in the U.S. Senate and the Republicans that have been willing, at least on some of these amendment votes, certainly in the House when it comes to an Iran war powers vote, Ukraine funding. There have been some moments of breakage for Republicans that have been very much in the party line with the White House, now showing a little bit of, I won't call it an independent streak, but an ability to break ranks. And I wonder what you make of it.
2: Well, I think that this is because we're very close to an election. And so you can see that some of depending on where these senators are from in regards to states. So you saw Ohio.
0: John Husted. Yeah.
2: Yes, he voted last night with the Democrats. And then also Sullivan, he's in a tough race. So I think it's more to do with the election coming up than it is actually Trump. But listen, Trump keeps throwing these things in there every week, every couple days that are just not helpful to some of these Republicans. And whether it's the Pulte nominee or, acting director. And I mean, we can go on and on. But in the ballroom and this
0: fund.
2: Yeah, I mean, but
0: we could go on and on.
2: Yeah, exactly. So I think it's just, I don't know if it's, we'll see. I think the big break happens after the election.
0: After the election, and at that point, does it help them? I mean, Republicans' fortunes are tied to Trump here, whether they would like them to be or not. The economic numbers don't tell a great story. Democrats can exploit that.
3: Mm-hmm. Yeah, I'm not terribly surprised to see this starting to happen as we get through primary season. I kind of always, these guys are survivalists above all else. And the biggest threat to their careers until June or whenever their primary may be is Donald Trump coming in and nuking them. And then you get through the primary and you don't want to be bear hugging a president that's sitting at 35% approval.
0: Yeah. And I have been openly questioning at what point do they realize their political fortunes have to be handled by themselves, that the president is not going to be swooping in to help them. But I think you're right. Those who are playing with a primary calendar that skews later just have to make different calculations as they're trying to answer that question. We will leave it there, though I could keep going. Jesse Larrick and Ashley Davis, thank you both for joining us to end the week. Don't leave set quite yet, though, because earlier in the show, we asked the viewers, why are you awake? Jesse, it's your first time doing this. I'm so excited for you. Steven sent us this photo saying he's up early every day with his 13-year-old miniature pincher, Jackson. Jackson is a sweet baby. Very sweet. John sent us an email saying he's packing to go see his new grandson and included this photo of his 5-year-old granddaughter all scrubbed in and ready to meet her brother. Aww, oh, my God. That's precious. What are those little shoes? Are they like jelly sandals? They're so cute.
2: Or Crocs, maybe. I don't know.
0: Yeah. Okay. Love it. And David emailed us this picture writing, Flynn and I are up way too early enjoying a lovely sunrise in Pittsburgh, Pennsylvania. That is a really beautiful cotton candy sky.
2: That makes me miss home. That's where, you know, my hood.
0: I didn't realize that.
2: Yeah. Well, outside Pittsburgh, but yeah.
0: Still absolutely gorgeous. Love that. Do they have those sunrises where you're from?
3: Boston. Tom Brady was our sunrise.
0: Okay. I live with the Pats fan. I've heard enough.
2: Okay.
0: I've heard enough. John Lemire, if you're listening, you've got fans here. Coming up next on Way Too Early. Thank you so much, guys. The new plans from President Trump for more changes to the Lincoln Memorial. We'll talk to you about those. And then coming up on Morning Joe, the latest from Capitol Hill on the heels of an overnight voter drama in the Senate. We're going to hear from Democratic Senator Richard Blumenthal about that, as well as his recent trip to Ukraine as a House passed aid bill for the country now heads to the upper chamber. Also ahead, actress Alison Brie will be live in studio with a look at her role in the new film adaptation of Masters of the Universe. Morning Joe is just moments away.
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0: Welcome back. Attorneys for the Kennedy Center have instructed staff members to remove President Trump's name from all signs and documents by June 12th. That's a week from today. The memo that went out yesterday said staff, quote, must immediately change email signatures, letterhead, and other documents to reflect the name as the John F. Kennedy Center for the Performing Arts, or Kennedy Center, what it always was. Changes to the exterior of the building must also be switched back. It comes just days after a federal judge ruled that the decision to add President Trump's name to the building had been unlawful. The day after the ruling, President Trump branded the judge as a Trump hater and predicted the Performing Arts Center will, quote, soon be closed, probably never to open again. Meanwhile, President Trump has more plans for the Lincoln Memorial. Here's what he told reporters yesterday in the Oval Office.
1: We're doing something that just came up. We'll have a little breaking news here because nobody's heard of it. But at the Lincoln Memorial, the front was supposed to be the back. The back was supposed to be the front. It never got built because they built two roadways behind it after it was built. And it shut off the gateway to the water. That was really going to be the main entry. And we're going to be doing that. It's called the Promenade. It'll be the Promenade. They want to call it the Trump Promenade, but I don't know if I want to do that. But it's going to be beautiful. It's a beautiful project, and it's going to take the Lincoln Memorial right down to the Potomac, which it was always scheduled to do. But when they built the roads, that was the end of that. But we have a way of beautifully going over those two roads, the highways, very, very strong, very important roads, actually, as you know, from the bridge.
0: Okay, so whether or not the front was supposed to be the back or the back, the front, either way, a major renovation is already underway, the Lincoln Memorial. The National Park Service is adding an immersive museum beneath it, along with other upgrades. The $69 million project is supposed to be completed next month. And that does it for us at Way Too Early for this Friday morning. Morning Joe starts right now.
2: You've been at more than one meeting where President Trump has fallen asleep.
3: That's false. That's false. I've never seen him fall asleep. On the contrary, the guy doesn't sleep, which is a big problem because he calls me at 2 in the morning. He calls me at 5 in the morning. And, you know, I like to sleep a little bit, maybe not 12 hours, but at least 6. So he works. The other day he was at the Oval Office until 12:30 p.m. 12:30 a.m. I don't know what you're talking about.
4: President Trump had one of those extended blinks again yesterday during a meeting in the Oval Office, one day after Secretary of State Marco Rubio told Congress he has never seen President Trump fall asleep on the job. The president seemed to be fully passed out in the Oval Office yesterday while EPA Administrator Lee Zeldin was discussing clean coal just to his left. Good morning. Welcome to Morning Joe. It is Friday, June 5th. With us, the co-host of our 9 a.m. hour, staff writer at The Atlantic, Jonathan Lemire, and managing editor at The Bulwark, Sam Stein. Jonathan Lemire, this is just the latest of the extended blinks, as the White House once said, that haranguing reporters saying, no, he wasn't asleep. That was just a still frame of him resting his eyes in a blink. So, Lemire, was he up all night posting, or can we come up with some explanation for this nap?
5: Actually, Willie, I believe the White House pushback was he was blinking, you moron, is how they would engage reporters who would point out on Twitter that the president seemed to be asleep. Yeah, so this was yesterday, the scene here. And there's other footage where he seems fully slumped to sleep to one side of his chair, and then he kind of shifts and falls asleep on the other side of the chair. I mean, it's a long blink. We could count it off if you'd like. He had a Rose Garden event. One of the many transformations of the White House right now. They've turned the Rose Garden into the Mar-a-Lago pot patio, and he had dinners. So he had a dinner there that went reasonably late on Wednesday, so the night before this scene. And he did have some late-night truth socialing, as he always does. But this is becoming almost a daily occurrence. And as much as the White House likes to push back on this, there are questions about, you know, his health, his fitness. He had another physical at Walter Reed a week or so back. We haven't really gotten much in the way of results. A week from Sunday, he turns 80. And yes, we heard for 4 years about sleepy Joe Biden. Not that I like to credit John Heilman with much, but the confession or projection construct here works, Willie, where this is clearly, President Trump projecting his own perhaps frailties and need for naps during the day.
4: We love you, Heilman. I'm trying to think of a reason, Sam. The Knicks game was two nights ago. New Yorker staying up late. It was an 8:45 start. Trying to think of some reason why maybe the president took an extended blink in the Oval Office yesterday.
6: Well, I don't want to nap shame Okay, like I feel like we're being a little bit tough on the concept of napping. And you two both did the early show. There's no way that you just powered through the rest of the day without a power nap. And I think we should applaud the idea of like a little quick snooze, even in the middle of the day, even on a plush. Look at that chair. That chair looks so plush. I'm sure that's why. It's just an inviting chair. And a nice little 2 to 3 minute nap. That can do wonders for regenerating your energy and getting you through the rest of the day. So I'm, for one, fine with him taking these snoozes.
5: And Willie, you actually, I think you may have hit on it. Yesterday in this event, or later in the day, he acknowledged he did watch the end of the Knicks game, which ran late, as he was telling reporters in the Oval Office that he plans to attend the Knicks game, at least one, maybe two, next week at Madison Square Garden. Game two, of course, tonight in San Antonio. Game three, Monday in MSG. He says he's going, invited by Knicks owner James Dolan. I'm not sure how well he'll be received in the building, but that might explain why he is dozed off and why next week we should also prepare ourselves for more midday naps.
4: Yeah, all right. Sam Stein, an impressive defense of napping in general. I just tried not to pass out during the staff meetings after the show. All right, let's get to more serious matters. In that same Oval Office gathering, President Trump told reporters Bill Pulte will not be his permanent choice anyway for director of national intelligence after appointing him to the role in acting capacity earlier this week. Pulte has no experience in national security or intelligence, but the president says the current head of the Federal Housing Finance Agency still is qualified for the job and revealed the reason behind his interim appointment.
7: Why do you think, Mr. President, he's the best person for the job?
1: Well, he's very smart. He's a person who's got high integrity. He's done a phenomenal job at Fannie Mae, Freddie Mac. You know, you probably have $1 trillion in value there. When he took over, it was much less. And I guess I'm responsible for that, too, because everybody wanted me to sell it in my first term for 10% of what it's worth right now. And it's an acting position. It's not a permanent. He's not going to be permanent because, you know, I don't think he'd want to be permanent. But he's a very smart guy, and he may find out some things about the rigged elections, et cetera, et cetera. I think he'd like to do it. I'd like to. I think he wants to do it very much, got a lot of energy, but he'll be very good. Again, it's not a permanent position. Right. We're interviewing people right now, but it's somebody just to take it over for a little while.
7: Does he have the necessary, in your view, Mr. President, the necessary national security experience to take on that position?
1: Well, I do, and I think he does, actually, because he's smart, because a lot of national security, I wasn't greatly experienced in national security, and I think I've done a really great job with it. A lot of people would say that. I've ended 8 wars, and soon to be a 9th. I hope that works out, too, you know. Frankly, it's probably, and there's another one also, it could be 10. No president, I don't think a president's ended one war having to do with outside of this country. So, you know, we've done a good job. I would say that Bill is a guy that will be able to figure it out very quickly. Again, it's short term, but he may be very effective for a short period of time.
4: There's a lot in there. Let's bring in investigative reporter for the New York Times, Michael Schmidt, and MS Now Justice and Intelligence reporter Ken Delaney. And guys, good morning. Mike, I'll start with you. As usual, the president kind of just out loud gives away the game and saying he wants Bill Pulte there to look at what he still believes are rigged elections, talking about 2020. We assume, obviously, it was not rigged. We can go through the litany of reasons why, including all those 62, 63 court losses for the president around that election. So what is Bill Pulte's role? We've heard Todd Blanche was going to be acting attorney general until he wasn't, until Donald Trump decided he wanted to be the attorney general. So we'll see where this goes. But why is Bill Pulte there? You've been covering this sort of retribution beat for the last year and a half.
8: The reason that Bill Pulte is there is exactly why the president said, and which is that he wants him to go in and find whatever he can in the intelligence community to back up the claim about the 2020 election. And the reason that he sent Bill Pulte to that position is that Pulte has shown himself to be very willing to follow through on the president's retribution campaign. He worked behind the scenes to move forward the cases on Letitia James. He complained to the president about how the U.S. attorney's offices across the country were dealing with the investigations into James Comey, claiming that those needed to be moving forward more quickly. We know that those two cases are things that Trump dearly cared about and has pushed himself. So Pulte showed himself as willing to use his position in the administration to advance the retribution campaign. And Trump has been open. And, you know, the reporting has shown that Trump is disappointed with the speed that some of his officials have moved forward with on issues like the retribution. He was upset with Pam Bondi because, although to much of the world she had done everything that Trump wanted, she had not done enough to follow through on what he wanted. And there were similar feelings that he had about Gabbard. So this is, sometimes the president is incredibly transparent about things. And here he said it out loud.
4: Ken, obviously the intelligence committee was a little bit shocked, and you know better than anybody, when Tulsi Gabbard was sent into Georgia, the director of national intelligence sent to the state of Georgia in Fulton County to get things around the election 2020 a couple months back and pull them back into Washington. So what has been the reaction to this appointment of Bill Pulte in the intelligence committee? He will oversee 18 intelligence agencies with his primary objective seeming to be to go after conspiracy theories about an election 6 years ago.
9: Yes, Willie, even in an environment where people are prepared for jaw-dropping personnel announcements by Donald Trump, this one stood out. And people that I spoke to were just horrified by this. In fact, Mark Warner, the ranking Democrat on the Senate Intelligence Committee, rushed to John Thune, the Senate Majority Leader, and basically told him that they're not going to get FISA renewal, that important surveillance tool that's up for renewal in a few days. There won't be Democrats voting for that if Pulte is the DNI. And that may explain why it went from appointing him DNI to he's only in a temporary acting position, because that wasn't initially announced that way. But nonetheless, even however long he serves in this role is too long for most professional intelligence officials, because he has no foreign policy experience, no intelligence experience. And as Mike laid out very well, his main qualification seems to be excellence at retribution. The last time I was paying attention to Bill Pulte was several months ago when we did a story about how the Justice Department and Todd Blanche was looking into whether he was improperly using private investigators, private parties, to gather information about Adam Schiff's mortgage and Letitia James' dealings with banks. Apparently that didn't go anywhere. And in fact, Donald Trump was probably thrilled that he was doing that, because now he's been rewarded with this just unimaginable appointment.
5: And it's worth saying again, it's right there in the law that DNI is supposed to have extensive intelligence community experience. He, of course, does not. Sam, your employer, The Bulwark, has a new piece digging into Pulte's past titled "Bill Pulte Was a Degenerate Buffoon. Now He's Head of U.S. Intelligence." It details how he was deeply involved in meme stock culture, specifically with the company Bed Bath & Beyond, taking extraordinary and often ridiculous lengths to promote it. Sam, tell us more about this degenerate buffoon.
6: Well, I just want to be clear about the word degenerate in that headline. It's in quotation marks because that's Bill Pulte describing himself as degenerate. Okay, we were not besmirching Bill Pulte. That's the adjective he used for himself. And it just goes to underscore how radical this post is. We're not talking about, a gig he had 20 years ago before he went into, you know, national security or intelligence. As we've established, he never had that experience. This was 3 years ago. Bill Pulte had been pushed out of his family business. He was now a sort of promoter of meme stocks. Basically, he was trying to find companies that were struggling on the brink of bankruptcy with incredibly damaged stock portfolios, and then pump them up and basically ride the wave and then get out. And one of those stocks was Bed Bath & Beyond. Lemire, that's your favorite store. You probably know about it very well. But very for everyone so. Else, that's the home goods store where you can buy a bunch of home goods. And he would go on these podcasts. He would go on these shows. They were absurd spectacles where people would present, you know, sexual objects as rewards to people who were in the audience. And he got presented himself a trophy with a little T-Rex on top of it. And he had this Taylor Swift song that was his, like, theme song. Again, this is all very clownish behavior. And it wouldn't matter so much if not for the fact that he's now being pushed to be one of our chief intelligence officers. But look, it's comical, obviously, but I think what we're getting at is it's also quite serious in that his main qualification for the job is that he's willing to dig into the perceived foes of Donald Trump, find, you know, behavior that he can try to use against him and weaponize against him. If you're the head of the DNI, that's alarming, especially because Trump is openly saying we want to meddle in the elections. Let me just end on this. You know, Trump has said, well, this is just a temporary position. Trust me, I'll gun him out. This is sort of a pattern now. This is also the same with the weaponization fund, which there was action on that last night. But Trump has basically been like, look, he sends Todd Blanchard. He's like, look, we're not going to do this fund. It's dead. You have my word. Trump's saying, look, Pulte's not going to be there. He's just temporary. You have my word. Pulte could serve in that position for over 200 days by law, by statute. That brings you to the tail end after the election. And I think that's kind of by design.
4: And no one has any confidence that if Donald Trump suddenly decides that he wants to make Pulte the full-time DNI, that the Senate Republicans will do anything to stand in his way of that. Also this morning, MS Now has learned President Trump's former national security advisor John Bolton has agreed to plead guilty to a single count of retaining classified information. The plea deal calls for up to 60 months in jail and more than a $2 million fine. The tentative deal would resolve a massive indictment that threatened Bolton with millions of dollars in legal fees and potentially decades in prison. Bolton was accused of keeping detailed notes in personal diaries rather than the classified documents themselves. A guilty plea would mark a rare win for the Justice Department in its effort to prosecute President Trump's perceived political foes. An arraignment has been set in the case for June 26. So, Michael Schmidt, of course, the irony here is rich that President Trump had all those classified documents in the bathroom at Mar-a-Lago. But why, in the end, did John Bolton strike a deal here?
8: The Bolton case in the retribution bucket has always sort of stood out a little bit in the fact that it had been brought by career prosecutors. And if you read the indictment, there was a lot of stuff in there that didn't look very good. For Bolton, that raised questions about what had happened with this classified information. And there was some seriousness to the indictment that went beyond and was different than the indictments we had seen against other Trump foes that had been thrown out or had been rejected by grand juries. And look, at the end of the day, the government had an enormous amount of leverage over Bolton because of the amount of charges that he faced. If he had gone to trial, he could have faced decades in prison and millions of dollars in fines. And look, he's not a particularly young person. And looking at that potential and the potential of losing at trial and going to prison for such a long period of time in the federal system puts enormous amount of pressure on the individual, on the defendant, to plead guilty. It's one of the reasons that we don't see so many trials at the federal level. And look, the thing about the Bolton case that would have been really interesting to find out is where did the line on retribution begin and end, and where did the line on his true criminality and what he had did wrong? Where did that start? And we won't probably not have a chance to see that in this instance. We will sort of have to see this plea go forward later this month. Maybe the judge will raise questions about it. But if Bolton had gone to trial, we probably would have seen and learned more about how the courts looked at the question of retribution and tried to understand whether this case was truly one that was brought on the merits because it met the typical standard for a Justice Department investigation, or if this was done to satisfy the president.
10: Ken, let's get your thoughts on this. To Michael's point, this one's always been a little different in the broad category of Trump retribution cases. So talk to us about Bolton, but whether you think there are any signs we should be looking out for, especially in the light of the Pulte appointment, of other cases coming down the pipe.
9: Oh, there are plenty of other cases coming down the pike. We're working on various stories about different figures as we speak, Jonathan. In terms of Bolton, though, you know, my intelligence community sources have always said there's a there. This was a serious breach. And the ranking Democrat on the Intel Committee, Jim Himes, said on our air yesterday, look, this wasn't really a retribution case. This was a bad breach. And part of it was, there's no allegation that John Bolton leaked classified information to the media or gave it to a foreign government, but it was in his email. He was preparing to write a memoir. His wife and daughter saw it, but it was also, his emails were also hacked by an actor linked to the government of Iran. And so there may have been some serious damage there. And to add to what Michael was saying, you know, one reason he cut a deal, because John Bolton believes he was treated unfairly, even if he was acquitted after a trial, it would have cost him millions and millions of dollars. And that is part of the pressure that a federal defendant is under. The federal government has unlimited resources. They raided his house. They raided his office. They charged him with 18 counts. He was facing, you know, decades in prison. And so he's decided to fold his tent here. And it's really interesting. I mean, the range of penalties here from no jail time to 5 years is significant. So it'll be really interesting to see, A, what the Justice Department says in a sentencing memo about the conduct, and then what the judge ultimately does here. But either way, it's a $2.25 million fine, so a significant penalty for John Bolton.
4: And an arraignment hearing coming up in just a couple of weeks in Maryland. Everybody stay with us. Still ahead on Morning Joe, a top Republican senator lays out his conditions for approving Acting Attorney General Todd Blanch as the permanent head of the Justice Department. Plus, we are digging into a stunning new report on just how many of the January 6 rioters pardoned by President Trump have faced other charges now since the Capitol attack. And as we head to break, a quick look at the traveler's forecast this morning from AccuWeather's Bernie Reno. Bernie, how's it looking out there?
11: Well, it's hot along the eastern seaboard today. Your exclusive AccuWeather forecast, sunshine, 87 Boston, 91 New York City, 93 Washington, D.C. Shower thunderstorm around Chicago, some drenching thunderstorms in Kansas City, Dallas, and toward Houston today. Southeast Atlanta, Charlotte, warmer. Humidity comes up a little bit, but it is going to be dry. Watch for travel delays in Dallas and Chicago today. Along the East Coast, though, we're looking great. To help you make the best decisions and be more in the know, download the AccuWeather app today and enjoy the weekend.

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1: 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Nice, right?

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4: Beautiful live picture of the United States Capitol at 6:24 in the morning. Congress very busy overnight. Senators working through the night in a marathon session of amendment votes on the Republican $70 billion immigration enforcement bill. Among the notable amendments considered, Senate Republicans defeated a Democratic-led effort that would have blocked the president's controversial so-called anti-weaponization fund and an amendment that would have redirected the nearly $1.8 billion from that fund to combat taxpayer fraud also was rejected. Meanwhile, an amendment to bar Bill Pulte, the man we've been talking about this morning, from simultaneously serving as acting director of DNI and head of the Federal Housing Finance Agency also failed, as did a bid to block construction of the president's proposed ballroom at the White House. Senate Republicans plan to pass the immigration bill without Democratic support and send it to the lower chamber for a vote, but it's not clear when that will occur, as House lawmakers abruptly decided to leave town for the week. Let's bring in MS Now congressional reporter Michael Schnell. Michael, good morning. So there's a lot in there. What are your big takeaways from the Votorama overnight?
5: Yeah, Willie, significant that Senate Republicans were able to get this over the finish line. It was a 52-47 vote after about an 18-hour debate called the Votorama on the Senate floor. Significant that there was only one Republican in the end, Lisa Murkowski, to vote against this, despite a number of Republicans saying that it was a top priority of theirs to try to add language to the legislation that would bar and fully block President Trump's anti-weaponization fund. There were multiple attempts, as you mentioned, 22 amendments, three other procedural votes called motions to commit, most of them having to deal with that anti-weaponization fund, but none of which received enough votes to be added to the legislation. They were all mostly set at 60 votes, vote thresholds, which means that you would have had to have at least 13 Republicans come on board. And on a number of these matters, there were a handful of Republicans, some six, some eight, to come on board. But again, not enough to clear that 60-vote threshold. Significant because we saw so many Republicans come out against this anti-weaponization fund, say very clearly that they wanted to see in paper, in writing, in legislation, that the president could not resurrect this fund, despite Todd Blanche, the acting attorney general, saying that it was dead. But in the end, they couldn't get that language in there. And again, just one Republican voted no. I'm also now going to be looking forward to seeing what the House does with this. I've been speaking to a number of House Republicans, especially vulnerable centrist lawmakers, who are really concerned about the fact that there's no language in the bill restricting that anti-weaponization fund. Yes, Acting Attorney General Todd Blanche said it's dead, but then the president 2 days ago in the Oval Office said that he loved it and he thought it was a great idea. So certainly some loose ends to tie up. But again, a notable move that the Senate has approved this and sent it over to the House.
6: Michael, can you, I know you're not a psychologist, so I'm going to just preface it with that. But to your point, Tom Tillis, who was pushed out of the Senate by Trump, said he would not vote for this bill if there was no language restricting the weaponization fund. Mm-hmm. He voted for the bill. Bill Cassidy, who was just humiliated by Donald Trump, lost his primary, said he needed to see language restricting the weaponization fund in this bill, or else he wouldn't vote for it. He voted for the bill, and on one of those amendments, which only required 50, he voted against the amendment, depriving it of the 50 that it needed. Why are these people doing Trump's bidding if they have been embarrassed by Trump and lost their careers because of Trump? What is going on here? Is John Thune just begging for favors? Do they trust Todd Blanche? Do they see the idea that Todd Blanchard may have a confirmation vote for AG as another leverage point that they maybe can use later down the line if this weaponization fund comes back. Help me understand what the motivations are here.
5: I'm not a psychologist, okay, as you note, so I will give you my best bet. I think that it's possible that they can see some more bites at the apple down the road of potentially being able to restrict this. But I think it also just gets back to the tribal politics of this and the fact that Republicans really wanted to get this ICE and Border Patrol funding bill over the finish line. This has been a looming matter since around February when we had that shutdown and then we split off ICE and Border Patrol. So to your point, to get into the, a little bit of the procedure of it, there was a motion to recommit, which essentially would have sent this bill back to committee, so reversing it, going backwards, yeah, and with instructions to add language to restrict the weaponization fund. That probably would have thwarted the entire package in some ways. First off, the president, the White House has threatened that the president could have vetoed this legislation,
6: cool,
5: if it was in there. Yeah. I think that a lot of the times Republicans have problems with a part of the bill, or in this case, want to use the bill as leverage to try to extract what they want. But at the other end of the coin, there's the fact that they could be derailing a legislative priority. And these Republicans may feel okay going out publicly and saying, I want to do this. If this doesn't happen, I'm not going to vote. But when it gets down to it, it seems as though, and again, not a psychologist, so I don't know for sure, but it seems as though that the pressure of potentially derailing this entire package, that's such a key priority. It's a main issue for Republicans, immigration enforcement, something that they want to run on. The reality of them potentially being the one to tank that seems as though it was too much. And that's why they renege on these very public statements that they make. I'm going to be interested to see what Tom Tillis and Bill Cassidy have to say, because to your point, they were so out on a limb saying that this was a red line for them. And then to capitulate like that, they're going to have some answers.
4: One other note, one of the amendments was to prohibit payments to January 6 rioters who assaulted police officers. Eight Republicans did vote for that, but ultimately they couldn't get 60 votes in the United States Senate to support that and pass an amendment to bar payments to people who assaulted cops. MS Now congressional reporter Michael Schnell taking us through a very complicated story. Michael, thanks so much. We appreciate it. Still ahead this morning, new reporting on the war with Iran as the United States and Iran continue to deliver conflicting messages, and Hezbollah rejects a ceasefire agreement from Israel. Plus, the pushback from one key Republican over President Trump's intended nomination of Todd Blanche to Attorney General on a permanent basis. Those stories coming up on Morning Joe.
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2: We're looking at it. I haven't made a decision yet. That the key for Todd or anybody going through Judiciary Committee is being pretty tight on January the 6th. They better not have said for 1 minute that the people that beat up police officers like these right down here were righteous people. You come even close to saying that, you don't have a chair of getting my vote in Judiciary.
3: That is outgoing Republican Senator Tom Tillis speaking to CNN yesterday, signaling a little trouble perhaps ahead for Acting Attorney General Todd Blanche's confirmation for the permanent role. Meanwhile, a new report from Lawfare found at least 97 of the more than 1,500 people granted clemency by President Trump for their roles in the Capitol attack have been accused of new crimes since January 6, 2021. That is a figure, the report points out, much higher than the public knew. At least 14 people have been charged with sex crimes or crimes related to child sexual abuse material. At least 6 have faced domestic violence charges. Others have faced charges for physical assaults, illegal firearms possession, or other violent crimes. And at least 20 have been charged with driving under the influence of alcohol or drugs or public intoxication. The report notes, perhaps most strikingly, 5 recipients of presidential clemency were arrested in connection with conduct that occurred, at least in part, subsequent to Trump's freeing them from prison. Meaning Trump's clemency order on the first day of his second term may have actively facilitated criminal conduct. They include one person convicted of child molestation, another convicted of felony charges of grand larceny and burglary, and another charged after allegedly threatening a person with a gun in a church parking lot. Joining us now, the journalist behind that report, associate editor of Lawfare, Catherine Pompilio. Catherine, thanks for joining us again this morning. Take us through a little more, if you would, some of what you found in this report. It is striking to remember, as we just read from some of your piece, that this was essentially President Trump's first act in office on his first day of his second term, was to empty the prisons of January 6 rioters.
4: Yeah, so first of all, thank you so much for having me. There have been a whole bunch of different estimates leading up to this. Crew had a report that 33 people had been charged with new crimes. The New York Times had a report that 39 people had been charged with new crimes. I found that 97 people have been charged with new crimes since January 6th. We published a systematic study that with citation information on each claim, with links to court records that nobody has done before. So these crimes include everything from murder, DUIs, rape, child possession of child pornography. A whole lot is going on with these individuals.
3: And as you say, you're likely missing some cases, too. This is by far the most exhaustive reporting we've seen on this, but it's hard even to know how many crimes were committed. Can you talk a little bit more about the reporting process?
4: Yeah, so I think it's important to mention that first, pardoned individuals have no monitoring requirements, unlike parolees. They just kind of disappear. And a lot of them also have common names that end up in county level courts with no reference to January 6th. So what we did at Lawfare is we had a list of about 1,500 plus people. We then did multiple searches. We automated those searches. So we did multiple searches per person. And we scrolled through pages and pages and pages of hyperlocal news, as well as a lot of sentencing memoranda from the federal cases that revealed a lot of information. So there's a huge amount of data that we found just on this group of people. But I also think it's important to remember that Trump's clemency order covers not just the 1,500 plus people that were prosecuted by the Justice Department. It covered everybody that was there that day. Most recently, last week, there's a man in Colorado Springs who's just accused of murdering somebody on the side of a road. He was never prosecuted formally by the Justice Department for January 6th, but we know he was there from photos and videos that he had posted on his Facebook, and he posted that there was a dark cloud lifted over his head on the day of the pardons. So there's a lot

0: I expect to find a lot more people as we keep looking.
1: So, Michael, as the reporting points out from Catherine Lawfare, you know, some of these are relatively low-grade offenses post-January 6th, you know, property damage, possession of drug paraphernalia, et cetera. But some are indeed grand larceny, stalking, planning to assassinate politicians and law enforcement officials. And I remember when this happened, again, the first hours of President Trump's term, the reaction from law enforcement being like, okay, you know, of disbelief that some of these people were being allowed back on the streets, but also the fear that this pardon, some sort of pardon like this could happen again. There could even be setting a precedent down the road for more and more people to feel like, well, maybe we'll get away with something because the president, if we commit violence in the president's name, he may act us, give us pardons or clemency.
2: Yeah, this type of clemency, as you were saying, sent a signal. It basically sent a signal that if you're willing to go to these extraordinary lengths to do the president's bidding, that the president will, you know, look favorably upon you. I mean, that is obviously as clear as could be about how he did this. This was something that Republicans, you know, kept on saying he wouldn't do. And it was obviously the first thing that he did do. I remember talking to some of the officers that had been there on January 6th about like what this meant to them and what a wounding, awful thing it was for them to hear that these individuals that had physically assaulted them were now going back on the street and were going to be able to be free citizens and not have to face the consequences. I think that thought was never in many of their minds at the time that they went through all of these prosecutions. We have to remember that not only was January 6th the obviously event that it was, it is the largest criminal investigation in the Justice Department's history. It has encompassed the most amount of people that have been charged, the most amount of people that were sentenced. Someone from every single state was put behind bars by the Justice Department in these cases. There's more evidence from these cases than in any other American crime. It's the most documented crime in American history, with hours and hours and hours, days worth of footage from people's phones, from body camera footage, from surveillance footage of what happened. We all saw it happen. It all played out. So it was the largest, you know, in terms of personnel at the Justice Department that worked on this, it was the largest personnel intensive investigation in its history. And now as Lawfare has documented and others have documented, it has led to more crime.
3: Ken, you've covered these cases for the last 5.5 years pretty closely. It remains extraordinary that even a couple of hours ago, most Senate Republicans couldn't bring themselves to vote on an amendment that would prohibit payments to January 6 rioters, specifically who beat up cops, not just to any, but to that specific group. So to answer Senator Tillis's question, going back to that moment with CNN, there are not a whole lot of Republicans, because they don't want to cross President Trump, who are going to speak out against this stuff.
4: Yeah, even Tom Tillis in past comments has tried to blame advisors who gave Donald Trump bad advice, when in fact, all of his senior law enforcement officials were telling the public that this would never happen right up until the moment it happened. You know, Willie, we're talking about this in measured tones, but this is actually one of the most extraordinary and many would say outrageous acts in presidential history. You can go back through history of looking at presidential clemency decisions, going all the way back to the Whiskey Rebellion, people pardoned by George Washington. You won't find a group of people as violent and engaging in the kind of criminality who've received presidential clemency as this group of people. Some of them are just not good people. And that's why we're finding that they are reoffending and that they've committed child sex crimes. And Donald Trump just gave them a blanket pardon. You know, I interviewed Mike Fanone, the D.C. police officer, former police officer who was dragged into the crowd that day and feared for his life. And a man named Daniel Rodriguez stuck a taser in his neck. And while he expressed contrition in his FBI interview, after he was sentenced to 12 years in prison, he screamed Trump won during the sentencing hearing in the courtroom. So he was unrepentant. And Mike Fanone had to watch him be pardoned and walk out of prison and pay a very little price for sticking a taser in his neck. And Fanon's take on this is that what the signal Donald Trump sent is that not only will I free you from prison, I will provide a compensation fund to encourage this behavior for the next time. I mean, it's just it's mind-boggling. There are no words really to describe what happened here. And the idea that we've all just kind of gone on with our lives and Senate Republicans have sort of put this to the side is just historians will look on this and just with disbelief in the future.
3: Yeah, and as this reporting shows, people like this believe now they can act with impunity because they have a president and an administration that not only will protect them, but potentially reward them. The new report is available now to read online. Associate Editor of Lawfare, Catherine Pompilio, starting a great conversation for us this morning. Catherine, thanks for your reporting. We appreciate it. MS Now Justice and Intelligence Reporter Ken Delanian and Investigative Reporter at The New York Times, Michael Schmidt, thank you both as well. Still ahead, Pablo Torre joins us to preview tonight's Game 2 of the NBA Finals. Plus, some brutal news for Yankees fans. Aaron Judge officially placed on the injured list, and for a while. Morning Joe's coming right back.
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2: It is a beautiful Friday morning in New York City, 10 minutes before the top of the hour. The NBA Finals resume tonight in San Antonio, where the Spurs will try to get even against the New York Knicks in Game 2 after dropping the opener at home on Wednesday. Tip-off 8:30 Eastern again tonight. Joining us now, the Pulitzer Prize-winning host of Pablo Torre Finds Out, MS Now contributor Pablo Torre. Pablo, good morning. Good to see you, my friend. So,
3: good morning.
2: Obviously, we are must-win territory tonight at home for the Spurs. You can't go down 2-0 before you even get back to the Garden. What will you be looking for tonight, and what did you see in that Game 1 since we last saw you?
3: Willie, I think it's safe to say that Jalen Brunson has some Derek Jeter. And this is something that is infuriating to everyone, including John Lemire, on the level of, okay, doing the Jeter thing. He's the case study in what does it look like when you don't panic under pressure, but you get better. And so on one level, Jalen Brunson injuring his knee, injuring his foot, injuring every lower body part that is available to be hurt, and yet doing all this, that is the legend being written in front of us. And then the other thing, and I want to turn to, where is it? Here it is. The back page of the Post, if you said they're going to be fawning over Karl Anthony Towns, if you told me that that's what June would be like, I would say, give me some more of the Aaron Rodgers ayahuasca that you're on. And yet here we are. Here we are. This is the other part of this. This incredibly likable, formerly maligned character who has been playing excellent defense against the guy, more newspaper. Where is it? Below the fold of the New York Times, Victor Wembanyama. You know, that's the guy he was defending as he's surrounded by nuns. So there's a lot happening on print.
4: So it has been noted the Knicks have not lost since Karl Anthony Towns made his cameo in Devil Wears Prada 2. We should also note
3: a movie about journalism.
4: That's true, and not in a good way, unfortunately. We should also note that Jalen Brunson goes to his left better than Derek Jeter ever did.
3: Okay,
4: let's talk about the Spurs. I agree. It's Willie's right. It's a must win. Frankly, if they don't win tonight, I don't know they get back to San Antonio for Game 5. Like, because the Garden will be so insane next week, President Trump in attendance.
3: Yes.
4: How do Spurs adjust here? Because Wembanyama is wonderful. He's an extraordinary player. He's the face of the league, all that. He wasn't great in Game 1.
3: No, and post-game, it's very funny to listen to him because he basically says, in his sort of way of being so young and so self-aware and therefore maybe a bit more blunt than you're used to, if I just play normal, we'll be so much better. And that's true. I mean, the thing that you want with Wembanyama, who is 7'5", 6-ish, if we're being honest, 7'12", you don't want to see him in the lane. You want to see him pulling up from three. And over again, he was settling for threes. And then no one is more equipped to hit them at that size ever. But that's a bailout for the Knicks defense, which is also throwing Mitchell Robinson and Karl Anthony Towns. So can you get Wembanyama to take over down low? That is, to me, the easy answer for the Spurs that they seem to recognize.
5: Pablo, it's Sam Stein. I would analogize Jalen Brunson to the Jonathan Lemire of basketball. Calm under pressure, executing the deadline, but that's just me.
4: Thank you.
5: On the question of matchups with the Spurs and the Knicks, look, how much of this you think was just, these guys are young, right? Like, what are we talking about? Wemby's 23, Castle's 22. Harper, who played incredibly well, is 21. And they're just new here. I mean, it's not like the Knicks had been to the finals before, but they were in the Eastern Conference finals last year, lost in excruciating fashion. Spurs obviously went through an incredibly difficult series with the Thunder, but they are still really young.
3: they're almost, I believe they are historically young in terms of just how across the starting five, how ahead of schedule they are. The other element to add on to that in terms of like, what is their metabolism like? They've been playing seven-game series. Yeah. The Knicks came in to go into San Antonio, a tough place to play, but they've been rested. They've been waiting. They knew from a pure, like, what are the natural advantages that you take into a series like this? You realize, yes, Jalen Brunson is a veteran. It's also funny to remember, Jalen Brunson was on the Mavericks, and the Mavericks were like, we don't need him or Luka Doncic, but now I'm just riffing. Like, it's just very funny. Mark Cuban, shout out to you and your organization. And Nico Harrison, of course. But nonetheless, this version of the Knicks gets to be David and Goliath because it's the Knicks historically, but also veteran savvy, Sam, for the reasons that you said. And that's not to be underestimated. They did not panic in the least. And that is, again, the greatest quality you look for, Willie, as, of course, New York City wants to eat its own. And now they realize this is the prince that was promised.
2: Oldest player in the Spurs regular rotation is 26 years old, and he comes off the bench, the sixth man of the year. By the way, the Knicks last loss is, I think today is June 5th. Is that right? Something like that. Yeah, June 5th. Their last loss, April 23rd for the New York Knicks. We'll see if that continues.
3: 1 point
2: today.
3: Loss, I believe.
2: Pablo, I hesitate to even do this story because it rains a little bit on our New York sports parade here, and I'm actually putting off my grief around this until after the NBA Finals, but New York Yankees captain Aaron Judge is out indefinitely after he was diagnosed with a stress fracture in his right rib. The team announced last night after Judge missed the last three games that he was undergoing testing and now will not even be reevaluated, Pablo, until 4 to 6 weeks from now. They did say they hope he will be back this season. Well, I hope so. This season goes into October.
3: It's only a flesh wound. It's only a flesh wound. I can sense, I can hear Sam and Lemire celebrating this. It's unnecessary.
5: Hold on. I would gladly give Craig Breslow's rib to Aaron Judge, okay? I'm happy to donate
6: just to,
5: it, okay?
6: Just to take Craig Breslow out of the picture.
3: Yeah. Look, it's admittedly Aaron Judge, cracked rib, indefinitely. These are not the words that you want to hear at any point in a given season. It's only June. It's only June, Lemire. It's only June, and it's hard to hear you guys from all the way down in the standings.
6: That's just it. We don't root for injuries. I mean, it is worrisome, Willie. You're right. The fact that the Yankees felt like they had to include a line saying, oh, we hope he's back this year, that's not a great sign. But it is a Yankees-Red Sox series this weekend in the Bronx, completely overshadowed.
3: Why was that graphic so quick?
6: No, we don't need to see it again. Rightly overshadowed by the Knicks. But, yeah, I mean, I think the Yankees will be fine. Their pitching is so good, they can probably weather this storm. But they'll need Judge back down the stretch, and there'll be a big problem if he can't make it.
3: What are the standings again? Can you just flash that again? That was way too brief.
5: It doesn't hurt us.
2: The Yankees only a half game out. We'll take it. Pablo Torre, thanks so much. We'll talk to you next week on the other side of Game 2 when it comes back to New York. Coming up, Democratic Senator Richard Blumenthal is standing by after last night's Voterama we told you about. We'll talk to him about that. And the new move by House lawmakers to break with President Trump and pass military aid for Ukraine. Morning Joe's coming right back.

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Two, when it's time, just say, "Play Hot Mics on TuneIn." 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
5: We have 22 waterfalls. Most of them haven't worked for over 50 years. As of this morning, they all work beautifully and they're clean. The graffiti's gone. The broken marble is fixed. Well, there's a way of fixing it. You use a thing called silicone and you fix them. I'm not even mentioning too. Pennsylvania, right. Which we won also, right?
6: Yes.
5: But we won them all. Probably we won all 50. We had an honest count, if you want to know the truth. The Democrats. And what they did is they said, they left. They gave the highest prices that we've ever had for all products, groceries, everything. And they started saying affordability. They'd say, this is about affordability. It's a con job. I inherited their high prices. We brought those prices way down. It's called the Promenade. It'll be the Promenade. They want to call it the Trump Promenade, but I don't know if I want to do that. But it's going to be beautiful. It's a beautiful project, and it's going to take the Lincoln Memorial right down to the Potomac.
7: Some of the greatest hits from President Trump's Oval Office gathering yesterday. Jonathan Lemire, once again, the president mocking the concept of affordability. The White House staff tried. It appears they've given up to even have some events around affordability because obviously poll after poll and just talking to anybody you encounter shows that the cost of living is through the roof and unsustainable for most people and their top concern. But again, Donald Trump unprompted there waving that off as a concern.
8: Yeah, the best part of that is him musing about the promenade he's building. He's like, well, maybe they'll call it the Trump promenade because, yeah, he's so reluctant to put his name on things. But you're right, though. There is a degree of political seriousness to the nonsense we hear is that it's again showing Trump is so disconnected with what, frankly, Americans feel, but also what Republicans want him to talk about. And that I do think there's a lot of people have thrown up their hands. Like he's never going to be on message. They can't even get him to leave the White House to have events across the country. He does like no domestic travel, none, except to his own clubs. And yet poll after poll suggests Americans are frustrated with the war in Iran, to be sure. But more than anything, it's about the high prices of gas, of groceries, of everything else. And Trump seems to not care, and not only not care and not propose anything to fix it, but actively demean that concern. And there's few things that anger American voters more when you seem out of touch, almost belittling about their concerns. And that's why Republicans, despite the gerrymandering, despite, these investigations, the efforts to put their thumb on the scale, Willie, this November's midterms, that's why so many in the Republican Party are terrified, not just the House, but increasingly the Senate, too.
7: Inflation and war are complicated matters. Talking about reflecting pools, promenades, ballrooms, arches, much easier. And that's where the president's attention seems to be. Let's begin this hour with deadly attacks that continue this morning in the Middle East, despite yesterday's announcement of a U.S. brokered ceasefire between Israel and Lebanon. Lebanese state media reports Israeli strikes killed at least 4 people in the southern part of the country. This comes after the Iran-backed terrorist group Hezbollah rejected the ceasefire deal, saying it would not withdraw troops from Lebanon. Meanwhile, on Capitol Hill, the Senate was on the floor until about 2 hours ago, wrapping up a votorama, as it's called, on amendments to the Republicans' $70 billion immigration enforcement bill. The legislation passed after 18 hours of votes and several attempts to block the Justice Department's creation of a so-called anti-weaponization fund. And just a day after approving a war powers resolution to limit President Trump's authority in Iran, House lawmakers passed legislation yesterday to provide aid to Ukraine and to impose new sanctions on Russia. Plus, President Trump told reporters yesterday Bill Pulte will not be his permanent choice for Director of National Intelligence after appointing Pulte to the role in an acting capacity this week. The president signaled what Pulte will be focused on as the leader of 18 intelligence agencies.
5: And it's an acting position. It's not a permanent. He's not going to be permanent because, you know, I don't think he'd want to be permanent. But he's a very smart guy, and he may find out some things about the rigged elections, et cetera, et cetera. I think he'd like to do it. I'd like to. I think he wants to do it very much. Got a lot of energy. But he'll be very good. Again, it's not a permanent position. Right. We're interviewing people right now, but it's somebody just to take it over for a little while.
7: Let's bring in Democratic Senator Richard Blumenthal of Connecticut. He's a member of the Armed Services, Homeland Security, and Judiciary Committees. Also with us, MS Now senior Capitol Hill reporter, host of Way Too Early, Ali Vitali. And the Bulwark, Sam Stein, is with us as well. Senator, good morning. Thanks for joining us. There's so much to talk through with you. But let's begin right there with the idea that Bill Pulte, a man with no experience in intelligence whatsoever, will now oversee 18 intelligence agencies, at least on a temporary basis, as acting director of national intelligence. What concerns do you have about Bill Pulte?
6: Exactly the ones that you just articulated. No experience. Absolutely no expertise in this highly sensitive and important area. In the 15 years that I've been in the United States Senate, what I've come to see is that there's no position in our national security system more important than the DNI. And remember why it exists. In the wake of 9/11, we found that our intelligence system was splintered, that different parts of it failed to communicate what they knew, and it not only put us at risk, it created one of the great tragedies in the history of the United States. So the DNI is a critical position, and to make it one of political loyalty, to politicize it, is absolutely to make America a lot less safe, in fact, to endanger our national security.
9: Senator, we're always thankful when you give us time, but the fact that you're here after a very lengthy votorama, I think, is notable. Overnight, obviously, Republicans ended up passing this immigration-focused funding package, but in the process of getting there, there were some really interesting amendment votes where amendments didn't pass, but certain Republicans raised eyebrows by voting for things like blocking that weaponization fund that the White House has been talking about, like trying to block the ballroom funding. What were the conversations on the floor that you overheard either with or from your Republican counterparts? And what does the whole process tell you about where the party is right now?
6: Well, first of all, thank you for having me, even on no sleep, or maybe especially on no sleep. I can't imagine a better way to begin the day. The conversations were extremely interesting and illuminating. I think that the Trump facade is beginning to break a little bit. They are plainly worried, deeply concerned about this election. Remember, these amendments put them on record voting to block our efforts to kill that slush fund, the $1.8 billion thug fund to aid the president's allies and friends, including convicted January 7th rioters. They went on record against blocking the immunity shield that the president will now have as a result of the deal that Branch negotiated on his tax returns. And so they are now part and parcel of the corruption of this government. And the kind of choices they had to make, I think, were deeply disconcerting to them. And that's the kind of conversation we had on the floor, a lot of gallows humor.
9: Yeah, which I think probably seeps in when you're doing these overnight votes anyway. But certainly there's a lot of moments where the White House has had sort of own goals, as I've heard Republicans talk about it, on members of its own party. But I would imagine that that slush fund that January 6th insurrectionists could take advantage of. Blanche has tried to say it's dead. The president has sort of kept it alive. And I would imagine, as someone who's on the Senate Judiciary Committee, that it's going to be a central piece of the confirmation battle for Blanche. Do you have any sense of when that confirmation battle is going to kick off and the ways that this might be important, especially as you have someone like Senator Tom Tillis on the Republican side who said that this was going to be a litmus test for him?
6: I think Blanche is going to have a tough time on confirmation. And we on the Judiciary Committee have a lot of difficult questions for him because he has shown he's going to be Donald Trump's lawyer. Not the people's lawyer. I was the attorney general of the state of Connecticut, and I know what it means to represent the government. I was the U.S. attorney in Connecticut for 4.5 years. I know what it means to be part of the Justice Department. He has so degraded the standard and the ethics of the Justice Department in all he's done that serve the president's interests. That deal on the president's tax immunity is absolutely abhorrent. And that's why I think even Republicans, whether it's Tillis or Cornyn, may have some difficulty. And, of course, they're a little bit more liberated than they were, partly because of the decision not to go in Tillis's case for reelection, partly because of defeat in Cornyn's case. But I think we're going to have a really tumultuous time for him in confirmation.
10: Are they liberated, though? I want to push back a little bit because you took a slew of votes over the past 24 hours. And in every turn, they were able to make sure that there was no legislative language outlawing this weaponization fund. In fact, one of the most critical votes came early on, and it was Bill Cassidy, someone who just was humiliated by Donald Trump in his own reelection bid, who cast the vote to make sure that that weaponization fund was not outlawed into law. You have a number of pressure points coming up. The Todd Blanche confirmation battle, whether or not to renew FISA and use that as leverage for this Bill Pulte nomination, potentially another war authorization vote just past the House around Iran. Do you have expectations that you will make headway with these Republicans when time and again, even those who are liberated tend to do what the party wants?
6: Well, I hope I said a little liberated.
10: A little liberated. Okay, fine.
6: Your pushback is well merited. And I have no expectations. Okay. To be really blunt, I've lived with the Trump leverage and fear for these past years. And every time I thought there might be a break, I have been disappointed and disillusioned, beginning with Mueller, going through the impeachment proceedings, when behind the scenes, they expressed deep concern and all the hand-wringing, all the eyebrows raised. But at the end of the day, they've succumbed to the Trump cult and fear. So I can't say I have any expectations.
8: Senator Blumenthal, we want to turn now to Ukraine. I know you just returned from a visit to that country. You were there during a particularly intense Russian bombardment. And even though Ukraine has certainly regained some of the momentum in that conflict, you know, Putin is still inflicting so much pain on the Ukrainian people. But this comes also as we saw the House defy President Trump and push forward a package, a Ukraine aid package. Give us your sense as to its future in the Senate, but also what you hope it could do at the White House.
6: We're working very hard in the Senate for a bill that will impose scorching sanctions on Russia to stop its purchase, its sales of oil and gas, the revenue it gains from those sales to countries that have been purchasing it over the years, are fueling its war machines. And the bill in the House passed by a bipartisan majority, 226 to 195. And I think that momentum will aid us in the Senate. The kind of military assistance provided in that bill is very important as well. I want to give a lot of credit to the ranking member of the Foreign Affairs Committee there, Greg Meeks of New York, as well as Steny Hoyer of Maryland, another leader. But my trip to Ukraine showed me how desperate Putin is becoming. He is losing troops at a rate that is unsustainable, about 30,000 a month. He's losing territory at this point. His net losses, I think, have to be deeply troubling to him. And so out of desperation, I think, he has launched this ferocious, bloody attack on Ukraine, literally on civilians. When we were there, we went into bomb shelters probably three or four times a day, sometimes 3:40 a.m. in the morning or in the midst of forums and conferences. So he is targeting homes, apartments, hospitals, schools out of desperation. But he is also having to contend with the tremendous technology that the Ukrainians have developed. They're helping us. They're teaching us. But they're also using it to hit St. Petersburg oil depots deep within Russia. Tremendously impressive when you think about what it shows in vulnerability on the part of Russia. And that kind of technological advance, the prowess they're showing, has to be deeply troubling as well to Putin.
7: Senator Blumenthal, we also happen to be the United States, although the White House doesn't seem to want to talk about it much anymore. An active war with Iran right now. There's still being shots being fired almost daily. So what is your assessment, given the intelligence you're aware of and the people you're able to have access to and speak with, about where these negotiations to end the war really are? We've heard these deadlines for, you know, 3.5 months now. It'll be 2 weeks. It'll be 4 weeks. It'll be 6 weeks. The war is complete. The war is over, said Marco Rubio of Operation Epic Fury a couple of days ago. What is your sense of actually where these negotiations are and how they might end?
6: I think the negotiations are at a standstill. Frankly, there is a war. In name only, I think there's a ceasefire. But there continues to be Iranian control and throttling of the Strait of Hormuz, which is driving prices and threatening the world economy, as well as raising the cost of living for everybody here in our country. I see it in Connecticut, the anger and frustration. So I think the talks have been unavailing. But the bottom line here is that the goals now seem to be very much what the president, this president, had as a result of Biden negotiations in the JCPOA. None of the goals of the war, whether it's securing the enriched uranium, changing the regime, destroying missile capacity, have been accomplished. And so I think there really is a standstill in the negotiation as the president tries to grapple with this reality that simply won't go away simply because he says what the reality should be.
7: And of course, he's reluctant to strike any deal that resembles the deal the Obama administration was able to strike with Iran. Democratic Senator Richard Blumenthal of Connecticut. Senator, thanks for your time this morning. We always appreciate it.
6: Thank you.
7: Still ahead on Morning Joe, we'll have the latest on the race for California governor. Results continue to come in this morning, 3 days later. Plus, Politico's Jonathan Martin joins us with a look at the fight over who will take over Congresswoman Nancy Pelosi's long-held seat. And as we go to break this weekend over on NBC Sunday Today, my conversation with a true Hollywood powerhouse, Mindy Kaling. She is, of course, began her career as a writer on The Office and was on screen as Kelly Kapoor, and now has become so much more as a writer, a producer, a director, a creator of the hit Netflix series Running Point and a new series on Hulu. A great conversation, and by the way, a great meal at one of the best Indian restaurants in New York City with Mindy Kaling coming up this week on NBC Sunday Today. And we'll be right back here on Morning Joe.
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2: The latest vote count from Tuesday's primary elections in California shows Republican Steve Hilton still holding a lead in the race for governor with 27% of the vote. He's followed by Democrats Javier Becerra at 26% and Tom Steyer at 20%. The two candidates who receive the most votes, regardless of party, will advance to November's election. Los Angeles County expected to release more results today. Elsewhere in the state, one of the races gaining attention ahead of November is in California's 11th district, held by Congresswoman and former Speaker Nancy Pelosi for four decades. Voters will choose her successor, but the election comes at a time when Democratic candidates are offering competing visions for the party. Joining us now on this story, politics bureau chief and senior political columnist at Politico, Jonathan Martin. He's writing about this in a new piece titled, "The Heart of the American Left is Picking Its Next Standard Bearer." J. Mark, great to see you. This is such a fascinating piece. It's about one congressional district, but so much more. Where does the Democratic Party want to go? And in the mayor of San Francisco, Daniel Lurie, over the last year and a half, has made extraordinary strides in the city, effectively turning the place around, but with a more moderate and technocratic view of government.
3: Exactly right. You have a sort of Bloombergian mayor who, by the way, when I interviewed Daniel Lurie, he embraced the Bloomberg model by name. And this is one of the most liberal cities in America, which captures, I think, where the Democratic Party is. This is not 2020, Willie. This is not peak woke, if you will. This is a period, even in San Francisco, of some backlash, or what passes for backlash in San Francisco, of all places. To be sure, the candidates are all progressives down the line. But on economics, growth, and development and business, there are differences. And the results of this race show where the Democratic Party is. There were three main candidates, Willie. The former AOC chief of staff, who was running as kind of the radical. And the joke in San Francisco is there's three parties. There's liberal, more liberal, and there's radical, right? And he was kind of the far left candidate. Well, he came in third. He's not going to make the runoff. So the runoff is now down to somebody, Scott Wiener, who's not a moderate, but somebody who's more of a pragmatist, is very pro-Lurie, has connections to the business community, against someone who's more of a traditional labor-backed candidate, Willie. And that really captures the divide in this city that is now, I think, driven by class lines more than anything else. They're all progressives on cultural issues, but the class divide, given the tech money, is enormous in this city.
4: I also think you tease out something interesting in your piece, another layer of lanes, if you will, that also speaks to the legacy that Pelosi herself leaves behind. It's this idea of progressive idealist or progressive pragmatist. Yeah. And I think that's pretty central to this, too.
3: Yeah, look, I think Pelosi's favorite word is operational. She loves saying people are or they're not operational. And that's the best praise that you can have for Nancy Pelosi if you're operational. And I think she wants folks who obviously are culturally, you know, liberal, but who are willing to get stuff done. And I think that, that certainly is her legacy. There was always this character for by the right as this sort of out of touch, far left liberal in San Francisco. The truth is the left has always mistrusted her in San Francisco because she's not really one of them. She obviously is a huge donor, someone who's tight with wealthy people, but also she's close to the folks in labor. She's not really a sort of far left style radical. And I think that has created an opening for somebody that is some, you know, in that mold. The bigger thing, though, Ali, is this city has become a much wealthier city. Yeah. When Pelosi won in 1987, guys, you had Irish and Italian precincts. You had traditional sort of, you know, cops and firefighters. It was a different place. It's now a much wealthier city. And there's still the kind of counterculture there, but there's very few folks that can afford to to live in Haight-Ashbury anymore. So it's not like there's a sort of group house where like the dead or Jefferson Airplane are going to start up. Nobody can afford that these days because they're all working down in the valley, living in the city. So the culture of the city has changed, and that's changed the politics too. And then lastly, Hispanic communities, Black communities, a lot of them have gotten pushed out. It's a whiter, wealthier place, and the politics have changed with that.
2: To your point, J-Mart, Anthropic's about to go public with a valuation of nearly $1 trillion. There are about to be a whole lot more billionaires in the San Francisco Bay Area. J-Mart, stay with us. Coming up, new allegations against Democratic candidate for U.S. Senate in Maine, Graham Plattner. We'll dig into what some of his former girlfriends are telling the New York Times and get a live report from Maine with reaction from voters. Morning Joe's coming right back.
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9: We are following new allegations this morning against embattled Democratic Senate candidate Graham Plattner. The New York Times spoke with several of Plattner's ex-girlfriends, some of whom claim the Maine politician was volatile and toxic during their time together. The Times writes Plattner could be

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3: Different account of their time with Plattner, referring to him as, quote, a gentle giant and super kind. Plattner joined MS Now's Chris Hayes for an exclusive interview last night to address the story.
4: There are some allegations in this piece that I just want to be kind of unequivocal about are simply not true. Anything alleging physicality, anything alleging that I knew what my tattoo was, these are the statements of someone who's politically motivated. In this piece, there's a lot about my struggling, not being a good boyfriend, certainly self-medicating with alcohol, and I've been very upfront since the beginning of this campaign that was a pretty dark period of my life after I came back from my combat service, and that's what that combat that's what that kind of life looks like. And so there are things in this that I absolutely will take responsibility for and have been speaking about openly for months now. But those serious allegations are just not true.
3: Let's bring in MS Now congressional reporter Kevin Fry. He joins us live from Sullivan, Maine. Kevin, good morning. So what are voters telling you this morning, not just about that piece and his reaction to it, but more broadly about some of the scandals that have followed him?
5: Yeah, I mean, look, there is a degree of concern, a bit of frustration about the fact that we have to continue talking about kind of a trickle upon a trickle upon a trickle of these headlines about Plattner. But at the same time, Democrats that I've talked to since arriving here have consistently said that they are standing by him. They believe that there is kind of this sense of that he has a story arc that is one of redemption. They're willing to continue to back him. Here is some of what we heard.
6: Does he have a problematic past? Yes. But I would rather have a redemption story than somebody telling you how wonderful they are, how much research they do, and yet they still make the wrong decision for the people of Maine.
7: Would I date him? No. But it does play into his character. But we're not looking for perfection. We are where we are. We have a Senate that's controlled by the Republicans who are not holding this president in check. And that is a higher priority.
5: Now, some have also gone so far when I've talked to them to say that, look, they wish his recovery from some of these setbacks, if you will, was a little bit smoother. And one individual, when I spoke to her, I asked, you know, is there a line where it goes too far, where, okay, can no longer support this individual? And she said, I don't know what that line is, but I hope we do not get there. There are some other factors at play here as well, which is, of course, the Janet Mills question. She's still on the ballot. She, of course, did suspend her campaign amid financial issues. And generally speaking, the folks that are still in Plattner's camp go back to this argument that it's time for a new generation of leadership. They like what he stands for. They like his economic message. They like that he's bringing people together and clearly creating energy. The question is there another shoe to drop? And if so, when and what would be the impact of that?
3: Kevin, what's the feeling on the ground about the state of this race? Obviously, we heard from some of the voters say they believe we have to win this and Graham Plattner gives us the best chance, warts and all. There is polling. Obviously, sometimes that can be spotty. Yeah. What is your sense of where the race stands today?
5: Yeah, I mean, look, and there's polling that suggests that perhaps this is getting tighter. Some of that, I think, is coming from the inside the Susan Collins camp. There's obviously a concern amongst Democrats in Washington that are now beginning to say things like these allegations are concerning. You've seen Senator Chuck Schumer more or less kind of sidestep a question about whether or not he still backs Plattner within the last day or so. So there is a sense of kind of the anxiety, the agita around him. The question is whether or not he can sustain it. He, of course, has managed to repeatedly stay above the fray, or not above the fray, but has managed to navigate through these waters and still maintain a hold on folks who like his message and believe that, look, we as people are not perfect, and neither should we expect our leaders to be. There is a belief that there is a lesson learned. Of course, some of these more recent allegations from this week or just within the last few years are not going back.

0: a decade and a half, like some of the other allegations. So I think there is a degree of anxiety. The other question, of course, is the Susan Collins of this all. She has been down in polling in the past in past elections here and has still managed to pull this off. So don't sleep on her ability to do that again.
1: UMass Lowell poll yesterday, for what it's worth, had Plattner up 5 points on Susan Collins with a long way to go. Congressional reporter for MS Now, Kevin Fry. Kevin, thanks so much. Reporting from Maine this morning. We appreciate it. So, J-Mart, we heard from the voters there, and that's what you hear across the state of Maine among Democrats. Mm-hmm. We believe we have a candidate who can win this seat, who can finally, in their view, push Susan Collins out of the United States Senate and push back against the Trump administration. We are not going to abandon him now. That's at least what you hear from Democrats in Maine.
2: That woman, Willie, in the yellow dress, I mean, you could have taken that quote and put it in the mouth of any Trump voter for the last decade, right? It's just, it's such a sign of the time. Say, look, he's not perfect, but he's a blunt object, but we got to get back the Senate because we got to stop Trump. I mean, that's the same rationalization here. That's the nature of the tribal politics we're in. This was a zero-sum game. Look, I think right now where we are, Willie, on this is the allegations have been damaging enough that I think have created profound doubts in the minds of Democrats that Plattner can win this fall. But they're not so damaging at this point that there's an effort to yank him from the ballot and find somebody else to run, which is kind of the worst of both worlds. If you're a Democrat, you don't get a fresh start, but at the same time, you got a wounded candidate. To me, the question is this somebody who can benefit from the nature of the election? Is it going to be such a big year for Democrats? Is Maine so deeply blue that he could just ride that wave no matter his own flaws? Because it's really a vote against Trump more than it's a vote for Graham Plattner. Or, Willie, is this going to be like one of those elections that we've seen in the past? 2010 comes to mind for the GOP when it's a big backlash year, but there's some candidates that are so flawed. I'm thinking of people like Sharron Angle, who ran against Harry Reid in Nevada that year, that even in a great year, they're too flawed to get through what otherwise should be a favorable state. It's way too soon to know, but I think a lot of this will hinge on what more is out there. Are there more unexploded mines to come? That's what Democrats clearly are watching for every day.
3: Yeah, and it's another moment where we see that the two parties treat things differently. You know, the Trump Republicans just held their nose. They voted for Trump. Things that have been disqualifying for any politician, Allie, that came before him, they were okay with it and voted for him, while Democrats still wrestle with this. So it seems the parties still seem to apply the rules a little differently. What's the latest you've heard, though, Allie, about other Democrats there on Capitol Hill about this? You know, Plattner was in Washington earlier this week to try to convene a meeting of senators to talk about some of this. It was sparsely attended. Janet Mills is out there saying, hey, I only suspended my campaign. Maybe I'm still in the mix. You know, do they feel like this is possibly of a Maine pickup, which feels very real, more than it has before, could be slipping away?
4: I think there's certainly a lot of angst, and I think this is the test of, in past years, they've tried to litigate the morality of various candidates. This is the true test of vote blue no matter who for them, right? Voters are clearly grappling with that on the ground. Democrats that I speak to here, both electeds and strategists, continue to say it's up to the voters of Maine. And I actually think to that end, we will get a good sense in Tuesday's primary, not of if Plattner is going to be the nominee, because I think that really does feel like it's already been done and dusted in the minds of Washington politicos who are looking up at Maine. I think instead it's going to be instructive to see what percent of Maine voters does someone like a Janet Mills still get, whose name is on the ballot, but it's not like we've seen some spontaneous last dash of campaigning as she tries to make another go at this nomination. She did point out, you're right, Lemire, that she suspended, didn't drop out. So again, that's an option on the ballot for Maine voters. And for Democrats who are looking at, all right, what do Mainers decide? Maybe they see that 20% or some number that is, I think, substantial for Democrats in a primary. It shows what kind of answer they are willing to give and if they feel that this stuff is disqualifying. But I think J-Mart is right to point out that for Democrats that are responsible for fielding candidates, recruiting good candidates, This is a moment where you risk drawing the ire of people who are still with Plattner if you try to pull an end run and supplant him somehow for the general election. But then also someone like Susan Collins has had staying power. She's regularly good at the local grassroots that can be the difference maker in some of these kinds of elections. And I think we're right to point out that we have seen her pull them off before, even when atmospherics have been good for Democrats. So, again, we'll remain to see what we have yet to see. But I think Tuesday can still be instructive for us, even if it's just ending up with Plattner still as the nominee.
1: Ali, stay with us. Politico's Jonathan Martin. J-Mart, thanks so much as always. Still ahead, there is a new deadline to reverse a major change to a Washington landmark by President Trump. We'll go through that next on Morning Joe.

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1: There's a live picture of Washington at 7:51 mounted on the Kennedy Center. That's where that camera is. And attorneys for the Kennedy Center have instructed staff members now to remove President Trump's name from all signs and documents by next Friday, June 12th. The memo went out yesterday to staff, reading, "Staff must immediately change email signatures, letterhead, other documents to reflect the name as the John F. Kennedy Center for the Performing Arts, or Kennedy Center. Changes to the exterior of the building also must be switched back." A federal judge ruled last week the decision to add President Trump's name to the building had been unlawful. A day after that ruling, you'll be shocked to hear President Trump branded the judge as a Trump hater and predicted the Performing Arts Center will, quote, soon be closed, probably never to open again. So, Jonathan Lemire, this has all been such a monumental waste of time and money. It was always against the law. This is a monument, the Kennedy Center, to John F. Kennedy. There's not another monument in Washington. This is the monument. President Trump put his name on there. This is something that most people thought would happen when the next president, probably on day one, came into office, that his name would be removed. But that's being moved up by a couple of years.
2: Yeah, what a run the Trump-Kennedy Center had, highlighted by, and, yeah. No, this is another effort by President Trump to put his physical imprint in Washington. And connected to our earlier conversation about how out of touch he seems, this is about legacy. It's about literally changing how our nation's capital looks to live on beyond his time in office. And I do think, Willie, first of all, you know, the judge obviously took care of this. This should have taken an act of Congress. This was never going to stand long term. But I think it also previews what's coming. And I think that whoever the next president is, certainly a Democrat, but maybe even some Republicans, on January 20th, 2029, at 12:01 p.m., perhaps while he or she has their hand up taking the oath of office, you're going to hear jackhammers in the distance taking down some of these Trump monuments he's trying to build. I think in particular this arch he's hoping to put up between the Lincoln Memorial and the Arlington National Cemetery, but that it could include the ballroom, it could include the reflecting pool. The list goes on and on. This is not what American people want to see him focusing on, Willie, and I think a lot of it will be swiftly undone.
1: And back to the real business of government. We've been talking this morning about that all-night Votorama on Capitol Hill, as they call it, where Senate lawmakers earlier approved a nearly $70 billion budget reconciliation package funding immigration enforcement operations through 2029. The measure passed 52-47, overcoming objections from several Republicans who wanted language blocking the White House from establishing President Trump's so-called anti-weaponization fund. Senate Republicans were hoping to pass the bill through both chambers of Congress as early as today, but House leaders abruptly decided to leave town. Joining us now, a member who did not leave town, the ranking member of the House Budget Committee, Democratic Congressman Brendan Boyle of Pennsylvania. He also serves on the House Ways and Means Committee. Congressman, thanks for being with us this morning. First question is, where is everybody? It seemed like you all were waiting to see what happened in the Senate so then you could get your hands on this Votorama of your own and address some of the amendments in it. So what did you see last night in those votes, and how soon will the House get to it?
3: Well, good to be with you. First, surprisingly late last night, Mike Johnson, the Republican leadership, canceled House votes for today. I thought today was going to be an all-day session in the House and that we'd be voting on the reconciliation package before we leave. So who knows when we will next get to it. I presume on Monday when we're scheduled to come back. But the reality is whenever we vote on it, it is going to be a bad package that has exactly $0.00 in order to help the American people right now try to afford costs that are through the roof. That is really the ultimate failure of this administration. They won ultimately in 2024 because of the high cost of goods. Trump promised on day one that he would bring costs down. He hasn't. He's failed in that. In fact, he's done the opposite. Instead, as you were talking about beforehand, all he has cared about instead is getting his name on every single business and every single building he can plaster it onto.
4: So as the House does prepare at some point to take up this package, there were several loose threads that Senate Republicans left out there, specifically when it comes to this $1.8 billion slush fund. And we had some reporting that Speaker Johnson was one of the key people that privately went to the president and was like, this is not a helpful thing. You guys should drop it. Is there anything that the House could do, especially given the fact that Republicans have some angst around this that might show up in this reconciliation package?
3: Yeah, of course. You know, it's funny. When Democrats were in charge of the House and Nancy Pelosi was Speaker, no one would even think to ask the question, gee, is there something the House could do, a co-equal body to the Senate?
4: Yeah.
3: What we should do when we get this, whenever we come back, probably Monday, we should amend it. We should add language that some Senate Republicans apparently wanted to, but were too afraid to vote for, and simply make clear no public funds, not one dime, can go to any of those January 6th insurrectionists who assaulted U.S. Capitol police officers. Period. You can do that in one paragraph, then send it back to the Senate and force them to vote no. That's exactly what Speaker Mike Johnson should do.
4: And I also wonder, given the way that, although none of those amendments passed in the Senate, there were Republicans that took some interesting votes, probably speaking to the politics that they're seeing in their polling back at home in a midterm year. But are you having different conversations with Republicans during this round of reconciliation than you did last time? Ones that point to the fact that their political fortunes might have changed and they might have to vote in a different way?
3: Well, there is a one difference, because Reconciliation 1.0 last year lasted a good 5 to 6 months.
4: Yeah.
3: And I was in the center of that as ranking member of the Budget Committee leading the opposition to it. This is a much more slimmed down, yes, narrow. It's just about funding for CBP and ICE. But the other big difference is, a year ago, Republicans were incredibly bullish. They overinterpreted the results of an election that ultimately was decided by 1.5 points. In my state and a few other battleground states, they thought they had this mandate for a sweeping agenda. Now, 12 months later, they all recognize the House is gone. The only question is, what will the margin be?
1: Let's hope you get those votes on Monday. And as you point out, let's see if Republicans actually can do something that should be very easy and prohibit funds from going to January 6 rioters who attacked police. We will see. Ranking member of the House Budget Committee, Democratic Congressman Brendan Boyle of Pennsylvania. Congressman, thanks so much. We appreciate it. And the host of Way Too Early, MS Now senior Capitol Hill reporter Ali Vitale, thank you as well. Have a great weekend. We'll see you on Monday. Still ahead, what we're learning this morning about former National Security Advisor John Bolton agreeing to plead guilty in a classified documents case, and what it means for the administration's ongoing fight against the president's perceived political enemies. Morning Joe, coming right back on a Friday morning.
5: Get into the huddle with TuneIn. 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

0: Hey, this is Freddie Coleman from Freddie and Harry. 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
1: You've been at more than one meeting where President Trump has fallen asleep.
2: That's false. That's false. I've never seen him fall asleep. On the contrary, the guy doesn't sleep, which is a big problem because he calls me at 2 in the morning. He calls me at 5 in the morning. And, you know, I like to sleep a little bit, maybe not 12 hours, but at least 6. So he works. The other day he was at the Oval Office until 12:30 p.m. 12:30 a.m. I don't know what you're talking about.
3: President Trump had one of those extended blinks again yesterday during a meeting in the Oval Office, one day after Secretary of State Marco Rubio told Congress he has never seen President Trump fall asleep on the job. The president seemed to be fully passed out in the Oval Office yesterday while EPA Administrator Lee Zeldin was discussing clean coal just to his left. Good morning. Welcome to Morning Joe. It is Friday, June 5th. With us, the co-host of our 9 a.m. hour, staff writer at The Atlantic, Jonathan Lemire, and managing editor at The Bulwark, Sam Stein. Jonathan Lemire, this is just the latest of the extended blinks, as the White House once said, that he haranguing reporters saying, no, he wasn't asleep. That was just a still frame of him resting his eyes in a blink. So, Lemire, was he up all night posting, or can we come up with some explanation for this nap?
4: Actually, Willie, I believe the White House pushback was, he was blinking, you moron, is how they would engage reporters who would point out on Twitter that the president seemed to be asleep. Yeah, so this was yesterday, the scene here, and there's other footage where he seems fully slumped to sleep to one side of his chair, and then he kind of shifts and falls asleep on the other side of the chair. I mean, it's a long blink. We could count it off if you'd like. He had a Rose Garden event. One of the many transformations of the White House right now. They've turned the Rose Garden into the Mar-a-Lago pot patio, and he had dinners. So he had a dinner there that went reasonably late on Wednesday, so the night before this scene. And he did have some late-night truth socialing, as he always does. But this is becoming almost a daily occurrence. And as much as the White House likes to push back on this, there are questions about, you know, his health, his fitness. He had another physical at Walter Reed a week or so back. We haven't really gotten much in the way of results. A week from Sunday, he turns 80. And yes, we heard for 4 years about sleepy Joe Biden. Not that I like to credit John Heilman with much, but the confession or projection construct here works, Willie, where this is clearly, President Trump projecting his own perhaps frailties and need for naps during the day.
3: We love you, Heilman. I'm trying to think of a reason, Sam. The Knicks game was 2 nights ago. New Yorker staying up late. It was an 8:45 start. Trying to think of some reason why maybe the president took an extended blink in the Oval Office yesterday.
5: Well, I don't want to nap shame. Okay, like I feel like we're being a little bit tough on the concept of napping. And you two both did the early show. There's no way that you just power.

0: through the rest of the day without a power nap. And I think we should applaud the idea of like a little quick snooze, even in the middle of the day, even on a plush. Look at that chair. That chair looks so plush. I'm sure that's why. It's just an inviting chair. And a nice little 2 to 3 minute nap, that can do wonders for regenerating your energy and getting you through the rest of the day. So I'm, for one, fine with him taking these snoozes.
1: And Willie, you actually, I think you may have hit on it. Yesterday in this event, or later in the day, he acknowledged he did watch the end of the Knicks game, which ran late, as he was telling reporters in the Oval Office that he plans to attend the Knicks game, at least one, maybe two, next week at Madison Square Garden. Game two, of course, tonight in San Antonio. Game three, Monday in MSG. He says he's going, invited by Knicks owner James Dolan. I'm not sure how well he'll be received in the building, but that might explain why he is dozed off and why next week we should also prepare ourselves for more midday naps.
2: Yeah, all right. Sam Stein, an impressive defense of napping in general. I just tried not to pass out during the staff meetings after the show. All right, let's get to more serious matters. In that same Oval Office gathering, President Trump told reporters Bill Pulte will not be his permanent choice anyway for director of national intelligence after appointing him to the role in acting capacity earlier this week. Pulte has no experience in national security or intelligence, but the president says the current head of the Federal Housing Finance Agency still is qualified for the job and revealed the reason behind his interim appointment.
3: Why do you think, Mr. President, he's the best person for the job?
4: Well, he's very smart. He's a person who's got high integrity. He's done a phenomenal job at Fannie Mae, Freddie Mac. You probably have $1 trillion in value there. When he took over, it was much less. And I guess I'm responsible for that, too, because everybody wanted me to sell it in my first term for 10% of what it's worth right now. And it's an acting position. It's not a permanent. He's not going to be permanent because, you know, I don't think he'd want to be permanent. But he's a very smart guy, and he may find out some things about the rigged elections, et cetera, et cetera. I think he'd like to do it. I'd like to. I think he wants to do it very much, got a lot of energy, but he'll be very good. Again, it's not a permanent position. Right. We're interviewing people right now, but it's somebody just to take it over for a little while.
3: Does he have in your view, Mr. President, the necessary national security experience to take on that position?
4: Well, I do, and I think he does, actually, because he's smart, because a lot of national security, I wasn't greatly experienced in national security, and I think I've done a really great job with it. A lot of people would say that. I've ended 8 wars, and soon to be a 9th. I hope that works out, too, you know. Frankly, it's probably, and there's another one also, it could be 10. No president, I don't think a president's ended one war having to do with outside of this country. So, you know, we've done a good job. I would say that Bill is a guy that will be able to figure it out very quickly. Again, it's short term, but he may be very effective for a short period of time.
2: There's a lot in there. Let's bring in investigative reporter for the New York Times, Michael Schmidt, and MS Now Justice and Intelligence reporter Ken Delaney. And guys, good morning. Mike, I'll start with you. As usual, the president kind of just out loud gives away the game and saying he wants Bill Pulte there to look at what he still believes are rigged elections, talking about 2020. We assume, obviously, it was not rigged. We can go through the litany of reasons why, including all those 62, 63 court losses for the president around that election. So what is Bill Pulte's role? We've heard Todd Blanche was going to be acting attorney general until he wasn't, until Donald Trump decided he wanted him to be the attorney general. So we'll see where this goes. But why is Bill Pulte there? You've been covering this sort of retribution beat for the last year and a half.
5: The reason that Bill Pulte is there is exactly why the president said, and which is that he wants him to go in and find whatever he can in the intelligence community to back up the claim about the 2020 election. And the reason that he sent Bill Pulte to that position is that Pulte has shown himself to be very willing to follow through on the president's retribution campaign. He worked behind the scenes to move forward the cases on Letitia James. He complained to the president about how the U.S. attorney's offices across the country were dealing with the investigations into James Comey, claiming that those needed to be moving forward more quickly. We know that those two cases are things that Trump dearly cared about and has pushed himself. So Pulte showed himself as willing to use his position in the administration to advance the retribution campaign. And Trump has been open. And, you know, the reporting has shown that Trump is disappointed with the speed that some of his officials have moved forward with on issues like the retribution. He was upset with Pam Bondi because, although to much of the world she had done everything that Trump wanted, she had not done enough to follow through on what he wanted. And there were similar feelings that he had about Gabbard. So this is, sometimes the president is incredibly transparent about things. And here he said it out loud.
2: Ken, obviously the Intelligence Committee was a little bit shocked, and you know better than anybody, when Tulsi Gabbard was sent into Georgia, the director of national intelligence sent to the state of Georgia in Fulton County to get things around the election 2020 a couple months back and pull them back into Washington. So what has been the reaction to this appointment of Bill Pulte in the Intelligence Committee? He will oversee 18 intelligence agencies with his primary objective seeming to be to go after conspiracy theories about an election 6 years ago.
6: Yes, Willie, even in an environment where people are prepared for jaw-dropping personnel announcements by Donald Trump, this one stood out. And people that I spoke to were just horrified by this. In fact, Mark Warner, the ranking Democrat on the Senate Intelligence Committee, rushed to John Thune, the Senate Majority Leader, and basically told him that they're not going to get FISA renewal, that important surveillance tool that's up for renewal in a few days. There won't be Democrats voting for that if Pulte is the DNI. And that may explain why it went from appointing him DNI to he's only in a temporary acting position, because that wasn't initially announced that way. But nonetheless, even however long he serves in this role is too long for most professional intelligence officials, because he has no foreign policy experience, no intelligence experience. And as Mike laid out very well, his main qualification seems to be excellence at retribution. The last time I was paying attention to Bill Pulte was several months ago when we did a story about how the Justice Department and Todd Blanche was looking into whether he was improperly using private investigators, private parties, to gather information about Adam Schiff's mortgage and Letitia James' dealings with banks. Apparently that didn't go anywhere. And in fact, Donald Trump was probably thrilled that he was doing that, because now he's been rewarded with this just unimaginable appointment.
1: And it's worth saying again, it's right there in the law that DNI is supposed to have extensive intelligence community experience. He, of course, does not. Sam, your employer, The Bulwark, has a new piece digging into Pulte's past titled "Bill Pulte Was a Degenerate Buffoon. Now He's Head of U.S. Intelligence." It details how he was deeply involved in meme stock culture, specifically with the company Bed Bath & Beyond, taking extraordinary and often ridiculous lengths to promote it. Sam, tell us more about this degenerate buffoon.
0: Well, I just want to be clear about the word degenerate in that headline. It's in quotation marks because that's Bill Pulte describing himself as degenerate. Okay, we were not besmirching Bill Pulte. That's the adjective he used for himself. And it just goes to underscore how radical this post is. We're not talking about a gig he had 20 years ago before he went into national security or intelligence. As we've established, he never had that experience. This was 3 years ago. Bill Pulte had been pushed out of his family business. He was now a sort of promoter of meme stocks. Basically, he was trying to find companies that were struggling on the brink of bankruptcy with incredibly damaged stock portfolios, and then pump them up and basically ride the wave and then get out. And one of those stocks was Bed Bath & Beyond. Lemire, that's your favorite store. You probably know about it very well. But for everyone else, that's the home goods store where you can buy a bunch of home goods. And he would go on these podcasts. He would go on these shows. They were absurd spectacles where people would present, sexual objects as rewards to people who were in the audience. And he got presented himself a trophy with a little T-Rex on top of it. And he had this Taylor Swift song that was his, theme song. Again, this is all very clownish behavior. And it wouldn't matter so much if not for the fact that he's now being pushed to be one of our chief intelligence officers. But look, it's comical, obviously, but I think what we're getting at is it's also quite serious in that his main qualification for the job is that he's willing to dig into the perceived foes of Donald Trump, find, you know, behavior that he can try to use against them and weaponize against them. If you're the head of the DNI, that's alarming, especially because Trump is openly saying we want to meddle in the elections. Let me just end on this. You know, Trump has said, well, this is just a temporary position. Trust me, I'll gun him out. This is sort of a pattern now. This is also the same with the weaponization fund, which there was action on that last night. But Trump has basically been like, look, he sends Todd Blanchard there. He's like, look, we're not going to do this fund. It's dead. You have my word. Trump's saying, look, Pulte's not going to be there. He's just temporary. You have my word. Pulte could serve in that position for over 200 days by law, by statute. That brings you to the tail end after the election. And I think that's kind of by design.
2: And no one has any confidence that if Donald Trump suddenly decides that he wants to make Pulte the full-time DNI, that the Senate Republicans will do anything to stand in his way of that. Also this morning, MS Now has learned President Trump's former national security advisor John Bolton has agreed to plead guilty to a single count of retaining classified information. The plea deal calls for up to 60 months in jail and more than a $2 million fine. The tentative deal would resolve a massive indictment that threatened Bolton with millions of dollars in legal fees and potentially decades in prison. Bolton was accused of keeping detailed notes in personal diaries rather than the classified documents themselves. A guilty plea would mark a rare win for the Justice Department in its effort to prosecute President Trump's perceived political foes. An arraignment has been set in the case for June 26. So, Michael Schmidt, of course, the irony here is rich that President Trump had all those classified documents in the bathroom at Mar-a-Lago. But why, in the end, did John Bolton strike a deal here?
5: The Bolton case in the retribution bucket has always sort of stood out a little bit in the fact that it had been brought by career prosecutors. And if you read the indictment, there was a lot of stuff in there that didn't look very good for Bolton that raised questions about what had happened with this classified information. And there was some seriousness to the indictment that went beyond and was different than the indictments we had seen against other Trump foes that had been thrown out or had been rejected by grand juries. And look, at the end of the day, the government had an enormous amount of leverage over Bolton because of the amount of charges that he faced. If he had gone to trial, he could have faced decades in prison and millions of dollars in fines. And look, he's not a particularly young person. And looking at that potential and the potential of losing at trial and going to prison for such a long period of time in the federal system puts enormous amount of pressure on the individual, on the defendant, to plead guilty. It's one of the reasons that we don't see so many trials at the federal level. And look, the thing about the Bolton case that would have been really interesting to find out is where did the line on retribution begin and end, and where did the line on his true criminality and what he had did wrong? Where did that start? And we won't probably not have a chance to see that in this instance. We will sort of see this plea go forward later this month. Maybe the judge will raise questions about it. But if Bolton had gone to trial, we probably would have seen and learned more about how the courts looked at the question of retribution and tried to understand whether this case was truly one that was brought on the merits because it met the typical standard for a Justice Department investigation, or if this was done to satisfy the president.
7: Ken, let's get your thoughts on this. To Michael's point, this one's always been a little different in the broad category of Trump retribution cases. So talk to us about Bolton, but whether you think there are any signs we should be looking out for, especially in the light of the Pulte appointment, of other cases coming down the pipe.
6: Oh, there are plenty of other cases coming down the pike. We're working on various stories about different figures as we speak, Jonathan. In terms of Bolton, though, you know, my intelligence community sources have always said there's a there. This was a serious breach. And the ranking Democrat on the Intel Committee, Jim Himes, said on our air yesterday, look, this wasn't really a retribution case. This was a bad breach. And part of it was, there's no allegation that John Bolton leaked classified information to the media or gave it to a foreign government, but it was in his email. He was preparing to write a memoir. His wife and daughter saw it, but it was also, his emails were also hacked by an actor linked to the government of Iran. And so there may have been some serious damage there. And to add to what Michael was saying, you know, one reason he cut a deal, because John Bolton believes he was treated unfairly, even if he was acquitted after a trial, it would have cost him millions and millions of dollars. And that is part of

0: the pressure that a federal defendant is under. The federal government has unlimited resources. They raided his house. They raided his office. They charged him with 18 counts. He was facing, you know, decades in prison. And so he's decided to fold his tent here. And it's really interesting. I mean, the range of penalties here from no jail time to 5 years is significant. So it'll be really interesting to see, A, what the Justice Department says in a sentencing memo about the conduct, and then what the judge ultimately does here. But either way, it's a $2.25 million fine, so a significant penalty for John Bolton.
1: And an arraignment hearing coming up in just a couple of weeks in Maryland. Everybody stay with us. Still ahead on Morning Joe, a top Republican senator lays out his conditions for approving Acting Attorney General Todd Blanche as a permanent head of the Justice Department. Plus, we are digging into a stunning new report on just how many of the January 6 rioters pardoned by President Trump have faced other charges now since the Capitol attack. And as we head to break, a quick look at the traveler's forecast this morning from AccuWeather's Bernie Reno. Bernie, how's it looking out there?
2: Well, it's hot along the eastern seaboard today. Your exclusive AccuWeather forecast, sunshine, 87 Boston, 91 New York City, 93 Washington, D.C. Shower thunderstorm around Chicago, some drenching thunderstorms in Kansas City, Dallas, and toward Houston today. Southeast Atlanta, Charlotte, warmer. Humidity comes up a little bit, but it is going to be dry. Watch for travel delays in Dallas and Chicago today. Along the East Coast, though, we're looking great. 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
1: Still ahead this morning, new reporting on the war with Iran as the United States and Iran continue to deliver conflicting messages, and Hezbollah rejects a ceasefire agreement from Israel. Plus, the pushback from one key Republican over President Trump's intended nomination of Todd Blanche to Attorney General on a permanent basis. Those stories coming up on Morning Joe.
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2: We're looking at it. I haven't made a decision yet. The key for Todd or anybody going through Judiciary Committee is being pretty tight on January the 6th. They better not have said for 1 minute that the people that beat up police officers like these right down here were righteous people. You come even close to saying that, you don't have a chair of getting my vote in Judiciary.
3: That is outgoing Republican Senator Tom Tillis speaking to CNN yesterday, signaling a little trouble perhaps ahead for Acting Attorney General Todd Blanche's confirmation for the permanent role. Meanwhile, a new report from Lawfare found at least 97 of the more than 1,500 people granted clemency by President Trump for their roles in the Capitol attack have been accused of new crimes since January 6, 2021. That is a figure, the report points out, much higher than the public knew. At least 14 people have been charged with sex crimes or crimes related to child sexual abuse material. At least 6 have faced domestic violence charges. Others have faced charges for physical assaults, illegal firearms possession, or other violent crimes. And at least 20 have been charged with driving under the influence of alcohol or drugs or public intoxication. The report notes, perhaps most strikingly, 5 recipients of presidential clemency were arrested in connection with conduct that occurred, at least in part, subsequent to Trump's freeing them from prison. Meaning Trump's clemency order on the first day of his second term may have actively facilitated criminal conduct. They include one person convicted of child molestation, another convicted of felony charges of grand larceny and burglary, and another charged after allegedly threatening a person with a gun in a church parking lot. Joining us now, the journalist behind that report, associate editor of Lawfare, Catherine Pompilio. Catherine, thanks for joining us again this morning. Take us through a little more, if you would, some of what you found in this report. It is striking to remember, as we just read from some of your piece, that this was essentially President Trump's first act in office on his first day of his second term, was to empty the prisons of January 6 rioters.
4: Yeah, so first of all, thank you so much for having me. There have been a whole bunch of different estimates leading up to this. Crew had a report that 33 people had been charged with new crimes. The New York Times had a report that 39 people had been charged with new crimes. I found that 97 people have been charged with new crimes since January 6th. We published a systematic study that with citation information on each claim, with links to court records that nobody has done before. So these crimes include everything from murder, DUIs, rape, child's possession of child pornography. A whole lot is going on with these individuals.
3: And as you say, you're likely missing some cases, too. This is by far the most exhaustive reporting we've seen on this, but it's hard even to know how many crimes were committed. Can you talk a little bit more about the reporting process?
4: Yeah, so I think it's important to mention that first, pardoned individuals have no monitoring requirements, unlike parolees. They just kind of disappear. And a lot of them also have common names that end up in county level courts with no reference to January 6th. So what we did at Lawfare is we had a list of about 1,500 plus people. We then did multiple searches. We automated those searches. So we did multiple searches per person. And we scrolled through pages and pages and pages of hyperlinks. Local news, as well as a lot of sentencing memoranda from the federal case.

0: Columbus has trusted Atlas Butler for heating and cooling since 1921. They didn't start out doing plumbing because home plumbing wasn't really a thing yet. Yeah, they've been around a while. Call
1: 1-800-FURNACE. Just the 1,500 plus people that were prosecuted by the Justice Department, it covered everybody that was there that day. Most recently, last week, there's a man in Colorado Springs who's just accused of murdering somebody on the side of a road. He was never prosecuted formally by the Justice Department for January 6th, but we know he was there from photos and videos that he had posted on his Facebook, and he posted that there was a dark cloud lifted over his head on the day of the pardons. So there's a lot. I expect to find a lot more people as we keep looking.
2: So, Michael, as the reporting points out from Catherine Lawfare, you know, some of these are relatively low-grade offenses post-January 6th, you know, property damage, possession of drug paraphernalia, et cetera. But some are indeed grand larceny, stalking, planning to assassinate politicians and law enforcement officials. And I remember when this happened, again, the first hours of President Trump's term, the reaction from law enforcement being like, okay, you know, of disbelief that some of these people were being allowed back on the streets, but also the fear that this pardon, some sort of pardon like this, could happen again. There could even be setting a precedent down the road for more and more people to feel like, well, maybe we'll get away with something because the president, if we commit violence in the president's name, he may act us, give us pardons or clemency.
3: Yeah, this type of clemency, as you were saying, sent a signal. It basically sent a signal that if you're willing to go to these extraordinary lengths to do the president's bidding, that the president will, look favorably upon you. I mean, that is obviously as clear as could be about how he did this. This was something that Republicans, you know, kept on saying he wouldn't do. And it was obviously the first thing that he did do. I remember talking to some of the officers that had been there on January 6th about like what this meant to them and what a wounding, awful thing it was for them to hear that these individuals that had physically assaulted them were now going back on the street and were going to be able to be free citizens and not have to face the consequences. I think that thought was never in many of their minds at the time that they went through all of these prosecutions. We have to remember that not only was January 6th the obviously event that it was, it is the largest criminal investigation in the Justice Department's history. It has encompassed the most amount of people that have been charged, the most amount of people that were sentenced. Someone from every single state was put behind bars by the Justice Department in these cases. There's more evidence from these cases than in any other American crime. It's the most documented crime in American history, with hours and hours and hours, days worth of footage from people's phones, from body camera footage, from surveillance footage of what happened. We all saw it happen. It all played out. So it was the largest, you know, in terms of personnel at the Justice Department that worked on this, it was the largest personnel intensive investigation in its history. And now as Lawfare has documented and others have documented, it has led to more crime.
4: Coming up, the May jobs report is crossing this hour. CNBC's Andrew Ross Sorkin joins us live to break down the new numbers. Morning Joe's back in a moment.
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0: It's that time of the week for a look at what's on the Morning Joe reading list. Joining us now, New York Times bestselling author Ryan Holiday. He hosts a top-ranked podcast, The Daily Stoic, that gets roughly 5 million downloads per month. He's also the owner of The Painted Porch, an independent bookstore in Texas, where he regularly shares reading recommendations with more than a million of his followers on social media. We're always happy to have him with us. So, Ryan, your theme this week, big books for summer reading, starting with Washington, A Life by Rob Chernow. It's a Pulitzer Prize-winning biography examining the life and legacy of America's first president. I'll also note, I happen to have read this one.
1: Yeah, by big, I mean this one comes in at about 900 pages. But as Chernow says at the beginning, the more you read about Washington, the more you like him. I think, you know, so often we take these historical figures and we make them more myth than human being. What is fascinating about Washington is how hard he worked to be Washington. You know, he had a fiery temper, but he kept it under wraps. He had flaws, as we well know. But Chernow brings them all out. If you read Hamilton, it's by the same author. I think this is the best single volume biography of Washington, and it is a perfect time for the 250th to read about a truly great American.
0: Mind you, it took me a very long time to read it. So next up, we've got The Gulf, The Making of an American Sea, which is written by environmental historian Jack E. Davis, and it chronicles the importance of the Gulf and its unique marine environment.
1: Yeah, you're probably thinking, do I want to read a 600-page book about a random body of water? And I assure you that you do. The Gulf Coast of America is one of the most beautiful and underrated parts of this country. The Gulf of Mexico is 3,000 miles of coastline, 5 U.S. states, 6 Mexican states. And, you know, it's been the Gulf of Mexico for half a millennium, but it is environmentally fascinating, historically fascinating, and, you know, it tells the story of America, the flaws, the failings, the discoveries, the trivia. This is an amazing book, and if you're thinking about going somewhere on vacation, I can't recommend the Gulf of Mexico more. It's a lovely place. It's where we go as a family every summer as well.
0: I am a fan as well. Next up, A Confederacy of Dunces, a classic novel telling the story of the lazy and overweight Ignatius J. Riley as he moves through New Orleans looking for a job.
1: I would say this is the funniest book of all time. This book, if you read it on a plane, if you read it next to your spouse in bed, the problem is you're going to be laughing uproariously. This is about a hot dog vendor in New Orleans. Spoiler alert, he's bad at it because he keeps eating all the hot dogs. He thinks he's smarter than everyone else. He is a buffoon, to say the least. It is a hilarious book. It's so funny on the page that they have struggled to turn it into a movie. It's the dialogue that gets you. It's the wit that gets you. We used to have a hot dog vendor down the street here in Bastrop, Texas, and I gave this book to the hot dog vendor, and then I realized I was probably insulting him. But it is a hilarious book. If you're looking for something to keep you entertained this summer, you got to read Confederacy of Dunces.
0: All right. Next up, Emily Wilson's translation of Homer's classic poem, The Odyssey, makes the epic approachable for the average audience.
1: Yeah, the big movie of the summer is going to be based on the most timeless and oldest story we have. Nolan's The Odyssey is coming out here very, very shortly. And this, I would say The Odyssey is not just a book that you should have read, and maybe you did read it in high school or college, but it's a book you should be reading and rereading. This new translation from Emily Wilson is incredible. Every time you read a new translation, you understand something new. Every time you dip back into The Odyssey, you understand something new. And that's what the great myths and stories of history do, is they allow us to see something new about ourselves each time we pick them up. And there's a reason that human beings have been returning to this story for thousands and thousands of years. And there's a reason it resonates with kids and adults alike. I read this to my kids, and we went to Greece last summer. We stayed in Ithaca. We visited all the sites. It's our foundational myth, right? And I think this is a great time to read it, because then you can go watch the movie after.
0: Yep, out this July, Christopher Nolan's new one. Next up, in Days of Rage, author Brian Burrow recounts the tumultuous and dangerous 1970s when militant groups committed unspeakable violence in the name of revolution.
1: Yeah, political violence is bad. We should say that over and over and over again. And we forget how bad it was. Between 1971 and 1972, there's something like 2,500 acts of political violence, mostly bombings in the United States. And the crazy thing, as Brian says, one of our great narrative nonfiction writers, you know, the craziest thing is not that it happened, it's that it happened and we forgot about it. If you've read his book, Public Enemies, about the creation of the FBI, you know this is a hell of a storyteller. And this is a story that not enough of us know about. And because we forget history, we repeat it. And I think with everything that's going on in the world, we ought to remember just how bad things can get. And I think this is a great one for summer.
0: Yeah, a really good point, considering we seem to be, sadly, in a cycle of political violence yet again. Now let's turn to The Woman's Hour, which tells the incredible true story of the struggle for Tennessee to become the 36th and final state that was needed to ratify the 19th Amendment.
1: Yeah, again, not just history, but fascinating reading. The passage of the 19th Amendment comes down to one state, one vote in one state. But it is the culmination of an epic struggle. I think we often think that good laws, good ideas pass because they are good. And as Carrie Chapman Catt, one of the great suffragettes, says in this book, the passage of the 19th Amendment, effectively to remove the word male from the U.S. Constitution, took 50 plus years, 56 referendums, 480 legislative campaigns, 270 state political party conventions, 30 presidential campaigns and presidential conventions, 19 congresses. It was an unreal effort, and it was a long and grinding slog. And you know, it's not just men that were opposed to the passage of the 19th Amendment. One of the fascinating things in the book is the what were called the anti-suffragettes, the women who were opposed to the passage of the 19th Amendment. There's just great history here that reminds us not just of how hard things were in the past, but I think gives us a playbook and strategies for changing the future as well.
0: All right, Ryan Holiday, a great list as always. Thank you so much. 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
0: 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So you'll never miss a beat. 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
2: This guy doesn't even look like he has experience asking for a haircut. What did he tell his barber? Give me the sushi? Hey, does this one come with miso soup? This man is totally unprepared and ill-equipped for this job. How will he ever fit in with the Fox News weekend morning host who runs the Pentagon, or the supplements pitch man who administers Medicare, or the fake wrestling CEO who runs education, or the road rules guy who makes sure planes don't fall out of the sky? Oh, he's going to fit in perfectly? Great.
3: The Daily Show there last night. Our thanks to them. Welcome to the fourth hour of Morning Joe on this Friday morning. It is just before 6 a.m. out on the West Coast, 9 a.m. here in the East. And we have a packed hour ahead. In just a few minutes, a federal appeals court will hear arguments in the fight over President Trump's proposed White House ballroom. The administration is making national security its main argument to continue construction, specifically pointing to the April 25th shooting at the White House Correspondents' Dinner. In court documents, the government argues, quote, "Such unacceptable threats to the president's life and to the continuity of government will persist because the president has no secure facility capable of hosting large-scale events on the White House grounds." But the National Trust for Historic Preservation, the nonprofit organization that brought the lawsuit, has pushed back on that assertion, saying a massive new ballroom isn't a national security necessity. Also, the Correspondents' Dinner shooting was at a hotel in Washington. It was never going to be at the White House. Joining us now from outside the D.C. Circuit Court, MS Now legal affairs reporter Fallon Gallagher. Fallon, good morning. Give us a preview. What should we expect to hear today?
4: Yeah, Jonathan, today's going to be a really big day because while they've been making this national security argument in the court of public opinion, this is the first time that they're making this argument in this specific way inside an actual federal court before some judges. And so today, national security is going to be front and center. They've really shifted to this argument in April when they started this appeals process and really upped the ante after the White House ballroom attack. And then, of course, after that shooting that happened near the White House where the gunman was shot dead by the Secret Service, but he tried to breach a perimeter there. Now, this is a different type of security argument than they've been making. Of course, as early as December, in court papers, they were making a security argument, but that was different. That was really more of a, we just tore down the entire East Wing. There is a giant hole in the ground. It's a security risk if you let us keep this hole just sitting here unfinished. Then in April, as I said, once they filed this appeal and things started to change, they tested out this new argument where they said that the ballroom itself was a crucial tool for national security. But the National Trust is pointing out a number of issues in that argument. Of course, the White House Correspondents' Dinner has always been held at a hotel or another public place. That's not the type of thing that's ever been held at the White House grounds itself. And they're saying that President Trump has been living in the White House since he assumed office. He lived there the entire time of his first term, didn't have a ballroom, didn't need it for national security then. So why does he need it now? And, you know, they've pointed to these attempted assassination attempts against the president's life. But the other two that we know of happened at a public campaign rally and then near his golf course in West Palm Beach. So again, the ballroom wouldn't have necessarily stopped either of those. But again, this is the first time that they're really making this type of argument. But the big thing here that I think the National Trust is going to stick to, they're kind of bypassing this whole national security thing altogether. They're reminding that, look, whether there's a national security concern or not, the president still needs congressional authorization to have this ballroom. They said, look, we don't even care if there's a national security issue. The president, if he just wants this ballroom, that's totally fine as long as he goes to Congress and gets the proper authorization. Jonathan?
3: So, Fallon, let's shift gears and thank you for that. We'll be watching for proceedings later today. John Bolton took a deal yesterday with the Trump administration, Department of Justice. regarding his possession of what was deemed for classified documents, you know, from his role in the first Trump administration. Tell us more as to why this happened and what it could foreshadow about other cases of Trump's possible political retribution.
4: Yeah, Jonathan, there's no doubt that this is a big deal because this is the first plea deal that we're seeing from any of these cases that DOJ has brought against the president's perceived political enemies. But one thing I want to caution here is that it might not be a roadmap as much for the cases against James Comey or the Southern Poverty Law Center, or any of these other cases that the DOJ is going to bring that some people are calling political retribution, because this case has always been a little bit different. Of course, he was facing 18 counts of retention and transmission of national defense information, which are very serious charges. And we saw last August when the FBI searched his house and his office, we saw them walking out with boxes of materials. And so we know that he had these materials. We know that he was keeping diary entries that his wife and daughter had access to. So this plea deal that happened here is probably, I would say, a win for John Bolton, because if he was convicted on this, he was facing really serious prison time for this also, I just want to add that this case was going to drag on for a very long time. So on top of anything that he might have faced if he was convicted here, he'd be facing massive legal fees. I mean, just to like put this into context, this indictment came down last October. I've been covering this case very closely, and we've only been back inside the courtroom once since that indictment happened, since his arraignment. And that was for a status conference last fall. Now, they were still working out massive amounts of classified discovery. This probably wasn't going to even go to trial until sometime in 2027. So by taking this plea deal, pleading guilty to one count of retention, notably not transmission, and transmission is what we usually describe as leaking and obviously is very serious. Pleading guilty to this one count of retention, paying this fine, although it's a hefty fine of over $2 million. And he's looking at maximum, I believe, 5 years in prison time here, 0 to 5 years. I would say this is probably a win for John Bolton, even though he's pleading guilty here.
3: And you're right to highlight this case is different than some of the others being perceived as retribution. Though we should note Bolton, an outspoken Trump critic, something, frankly, he's continuing to do. Particularly about the Iran war, even after all this is happening. MS Now legal affairs reporter Fallon Gallagher reporting for us live outside the D.C. District Court there. Fallon, thank you again. Meanwhile, in an Oval Office gathering yesterday, President Trump told reporters that Bill Pulte will not be his permanent choice for director of national intelligence after he appointed him to that role in an acting capacity earlier in the week. Pulte has no experience in national security or intelligence. But Trump says the current head of the Federal Housing Finance Agency is still qualified for the job, and he revealed the reason behind the interim appointment.
5: Why do you think, Mr. President, he's the best person for the job?
6: Well, he's very smart. He's a person who's got high integrity. He's done a phenomenal job at Fannie Mae, Freddie Mac. You probably have $1 trillion in value there. When he took over, it was much less. And I guess I'm responsible for that, too, because everybody wanted me to sell it in my first term for 10% of what it's worth right now. And it's an acting position. It's not a permanent. He's not going to be permanent because, you know, I don't think he'd want to be permanent. But he's a very smart guy, and you may find out some things about the rigged elections, et cetera, et cetera. I think he'd like to do it. I'd like to. I think he wants to do it very much, got a lot of energy, but he'll be very good. Again, it's not a permanent position. Right. We're interviewing people right now, but it's somebody just to take it over for a little while.
5: Does he have the necessary national security experience to take on that position?
6: Well, I do, and I think he does, actually, because he's smart, because a lot of national security, I wasn't greatly experienced in national security, and I think I've done a really great job with it. A lot of people would say that I've ended 8 wars and soon to be a 9th. I hope that works out too, you know. Frankly, there's another one also. It could be 10. No president. I don't think a president's ended one war having to do with outside of this country. So, you know, we've done a good job. I would say that Bill is a guy that will be able to figure it out very quickly. Again, it's short term, but he may be very effective for a short period of time.
3: One of the wars Trump talking about ending there, of course, is one he began with Iran. Let's now bring in co-host of The Weekend and a Washington reporter for MS Now, Jackie Alamany, who joins us live from the White House. Good morning, Jackie. Let's start with two appointments. Let's start with the latest there, the thinking in the from the West Wing about the Pulte interim appointment, and Trump just laid some of it out there, but also his move to try to get Todd Blanche, make him from acting AG to permanent attorney general, which, of course, would require confirmation at a time where Senate Republicans seem willing to defy the president, at least from time to time.
7: Yeah, well, I think what we saw this week was an exercise from the White House in extinguishing some of that concern and hand-wringing that we've seen from Republican senators that threatened to hold up passage of the $70 billion reconciliation bill by saying at the beginning of the week that they would no longer follow through with the anti-weaponization fund. That's what at least we heard from Todd Blanche. We heard a little bit differently from President Trump after the fact, who still remained open to the anti-weaponization fund. But obviously what we heard from Blanche at the beginning of the week, that the administration would no longer be following through with it, was enough to extinguish most concerns that we saw. There were only a handful of Republicans, not enough ultimately, that led to passage of any of the amendments that would codify ending the anti-weaponization fund. And then what we saw from the president yesterday also helped push this reconciliation bill over the finish line by saying he wasn't going to, he didn't plan on appointing Bill Pulte the head of, the permanent head of the DNI. This obviously, you know, is a pattern that we've seen time and time again, although I don't think we've seen the White House really make these sort of concessions, at least in the past, when it comes to trying to appease the Republican support on Capitol Hill, that obviously the White House is reading the writing on the wall, seeing slip away, especially after the defeat of Bill Cassidy and John Cornyn, where there's, you know, all-time anti-Trump sentiment on the Hill right now. But if you look at the way we started at the beginning of the week, John, there were up to potentially 30 senators that were willing to hold up what Trump wanted to do this week in terms of this reconciliation bill. And at the end of the day, there were ultimately a few issues that ended up holding up passage of the bill. So I think, you know, we've seen this. I feel like I sound like a broken record here, but time and time again, Republicans, at least before November midterms, ultimately bow to what the president wants.
3: We all sound like broken records on that particular point. And we should know there are really real questions for Blanche. I mean, you certainly raised those about the weaponization fund, but we should also know we got transcripts from Pam Bondi's closed-door congressional testimony that she did a few days ago, and she's pretty blunt in blaming Blanche for some of the mishandling of the Epstein files and the matter there. So he's going to face a lot of scrutiny during that confirmation process. So, Jackie, President Trump today is making his first trip to Wisconsin since he won the state nearly 2 years ago, visiting one of the nation's top battleground congressional districts as the GOP tries to maintain its control of the House. And Jackie, we've noted just how little domestic travel President Trump has done this term. His aides keep promising these trips out in the country. He's made very, very few, but he is going out there today. What's on the agenda?
7: Yeah, before I get to that, I do want to address the Todd Blanche of it all quickly. Sorry, I forgot that part of your question a few minutes ago, but at the end of the day here, I do think it is unlikely that Todd Blanche is not going to become the permanent attorney general. He's going to face very difficult questions from lawmakers on Capitol Hill. We've heard him already facing tough questions from GOP senators, but this is someone who has done a good job of forming pretty solid relationships with lawmakers, direct personal relationships, and he can lose the support of three GOP lawmakers. Then J.D. Vance, the vice president, can come in for a tiebreaker. I think we are going to see something similar to what we saw this week, of course, after he faced what is going to potentially be a withering, at least confirmation hearing. But I think ultimately we'll probably make it through, especially if he promises to ensure that the weaponization fund doesn't actually come to fruition. But when we're getting back to the campaign trail, what we're going to be seeing the president do this week is potentially execute the plan that his top allies, his chief of staff, Susie Wiles, has said repeatedly he would be doing ahead of November midterms. The question is whether he's actually going to stay on message this time around. We've seen sort of attempts at resetting the narrative here several times around, only for the president to ruin his own message by sort of going off on tangents or riffs or essentially saying something that's completely contradictory to the affordability messaging that the White House staff would like to be hearing from him and what Republican lawmakers on Capitol Hill need to be hearing on him in order to stave off what could potentially be a blue wave or at least a Democratic majority in November. But again, a lot of this is something that we've seen time and time again, week after week, of the president going out there, Republicans saying, you know, this is going to be a reset. The president's now in campaign mode. So long as he sticks on message, Republicans have a shot of trying to hang on to the majority right now. So we'll see if he actually follows through on that. If this week is maybe an indication of that, you know, it could be promising.
3: We shall see. Co-host of The Weekend and a Washington reporter for MS Now, Jackie Alamany, thank you so much for covering a lot of ground for us this morning. We appreciate it. Meanwhile, deadly attacks are continuing this morning in the Middle East, despite yesterday's announcement of a U.S.-brokered ceasefire between Israel and Lebanon. Lebanon state media reports that Israeli strikes killed at least four people in the southern part of the country. It comes after the Iran-backed terror group Hezbollah rejected that ceasefire deal, saying it would not withdraw troops from Lebanon. Joining us now, live from London, is MS Now international reporter Inez de la Quintera. Inez, great to see you. We know that the situation in Lebanon has become a real sticking point in the ongoing negotiations between the U.S. and Iran, and led to a pretty fiery phone call, it would seem, between President Trump and Israeli Prime Minister Netanyahu, in which Trump urging him to curtail at least some of these strikes. So what's the latest? Where do things stand today?
8: Yeah, so on Iran, you had the House passing a measure just yesterday to try and prevent Trump from taking further military action in Iran. So I think that is noteworthy. It's unclear how much weight the measure actually carries, but it is politically significant in that it shows that at least part of Congress doesn't think that President Trump should be involved in the Persian Gulf. Now, Trump has responded to that, calling it unpatriotic. He says this comes as he's in the middle of negotiations, final negotiations to end the war. In terms of where those negotiations stand, it appears that they are still stalling. The latest issue, like you mentioned, is Trump's clash with the Israeli Prime Minister Benjamin Netanyahu, specifically over Israel's actions in Lebanon. So Iran has responded to Israel's strikes on Lebanon by threatening to suspend talks with the U.S. Iran has repeatedly said that any lasting ceasefire needs to include an end, you know, permanent end to hostilities in Lebanon. And this morning, we did get word that Israel had again struck Lebanon, even after the announcement of that U.S. brokered ceasefire, which was announced just yesterday, and which Hezbollah has also rejected. So we'll see, you know, if we get any additional comment from the U.S. on that. But that is likely going to be kind of the latest issue holding up negotiations with Iran.
3: All right. Now let's turn in as to the war in Ukraine. The House yesterday advanced aid for Ukraine and new sanctions on Russia. Defiance of the White House. We had Senator Blumenthal, Democrat of Connecticut, on earlier, who says he's hopeful the Senate will follow suit. Then we'll see what President Trump does. So give us your sense there as Europe watches this. How are they perceiving it? Do they feel like this is a significant step? And update us as to what the latest is in that conflict.
8: Yeah, so, I mean, lots going on Ukraine. It is significant what we saw playing out in the House again, because it is kind of the second issue we're seeing Republicans break with President Trump on, first on Iran and now on Ukraine. You know, Republicans joining forces with Democrats to try and send additional aid to Ukraine. But lots going on when it comes to Ukraine. We heard from the Russian President Vladimir Putin yesterday speaking at the St. Petersburg Economic Forum. He pushed back on the notion that Russia is losing ground on the battlefield. He says that's not the case. But we know that Russia has been stalling and potentially losing ground in eastern Ukraine. Worth noting that Russia is also facing setbacks back home. So there were reports of attacks, Ukrainian drone attacks on St. Petersburg. And Putin yesterday, also worth noting, said he is ready to end. He says he's ready to end the war in Ukraine. And then we got reaction from the Ukrainian president, Volodymyr Zelensky, who published an open letter calling for face-to-face meetings with Putin. We haven't heard from Putin on that. We do know that he's been been briefed on that. So we'll see if he responds to that. President Trump has said it would be great if the two sides met face to face.
3: Which they have yet to do so. Putin has refused to meet with Zelensky. Trump has offered to broker such a meeting and, of course, has not happened yet. We'll see. MS Now international reporter Inez de la Quintero reporting live from London. Inez, thank you as always. Coming up ahead on Morning Joe, Wall Street is reacting to the brand new jobs report. That data just crossed the transom a few minutes ago. CNBC's Andrew Ross Sorkin will join us next to break down that information. And Morning Joe, we'll be right back with that and more.

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1: Welcome back. A decade after U.S. personnel in Cuba began reporting unexplained neurological incidents, Havana Syndrome victims are arguing that the Trump administration now has vast leverage over the Cuban government to try to get to the bottom of what happened. Retired CIA officer and MS Now national security and intelligence analyst Mark Palmeropoulos, who himself is a Havana Syndrome victim, tells MS Now, quote, "There is an enormous opportunity here for the Cubans to come clean." He goes on to say, "This would be an ideal chance to show their seriousness and that they are interested in improving relations with the U.S. It's a perfect test." And Mark joins us now. Of course, we've heard from President Trump repeatedly about pressuring Cuba, that Cuba is going to be next, whatever that means in terms of whether that's a military campaign or more economic pressure. Certainly, that is where the president is turning his eyes in the near future. So, Mark, you see that as an opportunity. Tell us what sort of things the Trump administration could be doing to get to the bottom of this mystery.
2: Thanks, Jonathan. And I think it's really important that Marco Rubio is involved. Of course, the Secretary of State, he's the National Security Advisor as well. He's integral in this Cuba policy. But don't forget, he was also Vice Chairman of the Senate Select Committee on Intelligence. So he knows this issue very well. He knows what happened to our personnel in 2016 at the U.S. Embassy in Havana. You know, I've testified in front of him, in front of SISI, that's what we call the Senate Select Committee, back in 2021. And he was extraordinary in the interest he took in this. He actually gave me and some other survivors a hug afterwards. So we see him as a champion of this issue. And now he's actually directly in front of the Cuban regime. What an opportunity. And if you want to see any kind of rapprochement, it's very simple that they have to come clean, whether it was rogue elements of the Cuban government, whether it was an assistance from the Russians. There is no one more well-versed on the intelligence picture and on what occurred. And so Rubio so far has not been apparently active on this issue. We would like him to be so. And again, it would be just a tremendous test if there could be any kind of breakthrough in relations from the Cuban side. Let's see what he does. But that's why we're calling for him to do this. He is the perfect person. He's been a champion of ours. But so far, nothing has happened.
1: So, Mark, remind those watching about this syndrome, because there's been such shifting explanations and thoughts from various, you know, administrations and government officials, whether it's real, how is it not real, what does it mean, who did it, is it the Cubans, is it the Russians? There's a lot of people watching who find it, you know, understandably hard to keep track. What's the latest that we do know that they can then press in Havana?
2: So there's been some extraordinary media reporting on this, thanks to David Rode in this piece here. But 60 Minutes has done six separate episodes. They won an Emmy for this on what has occurred and other outlets as well. And in essence, there's really no debate anymore. I mean, there is some type of foreign adversary who has conducted these type of attacks against Americans. The intelligence apparently is there. The intelligence community has kind of stuck its head in the sand on this. But if you talk to Jim Himes, you know, the ranking member on House Committee, or Rick Crawford on the Republican side, they both agree that this is actually real. And so something occurred. It's just the notion of getting to the bottom of it. Multiple administrations have promised to do so. They have not come through on this. Tulsi Gabbard, the DNI, in a worldwide threats briefing, less than 2 months ago, said that she was going to rescind old assessments that kind of basically said this was nothing because of the new reporting, the new intelligence. She hasn't done this as well. And Jonathan, it just goes down to the point of, you know, if we want to get our you know, men and women of the intelligence community, the diplomatic service, the military to go to tough places, we have to know that the government will have our backs. You know, the slogan of the agency is mission first, you know, people always, but they haven't lived up to this. And now Rubio, again, has an incredible opportunity to press the Cubans to eventually come clean. And we would, of course, like the Trump administration to do so as well. But Rubio's in the driver's seat. He has been a champion on this issue. And so far, he's been silent. And there's been a lot of feelings of betrayal. It's been chronic. But now this is getting to be acute because he was our guy. He's there. Let me also say that, you know, Rubio was briefed weekly on this issue by staffers who a lot of the victims would have contact with constantly. He sponsored legislation. I mean, he really was an important figure in this. He's got an opportunity now, and I really hope he takes it.
1: Yeah, this would seem to be the moment. And we should note our friend Michael Weiss also done a lot of good reporting on this. Mark, let's shift gears now. The latest out of the Middle East. You know, the Iran stalemate continues, but there has been more in the last week or so, a real uptick in hostilities. President Trump still insisting the ceasefire will hold, still insisting a deal is not too far off, even though there's really no credible even conversations happening right now. What's your latest assessment here? Is this just going to be going to remain in limbo for potentially weeks or months with this sort of low intensity violence?
2: Jonathan, I think so. And I think I used the term the other day with you, a hot piece. And I think that's proving to be accurate, and where there's this kind of tit for tat exchanges. The problem with that is that it can become escalatory. And even Trump, I think, he said it yesterday, that if there was a loss of U.S. life from the U.S. military, things would change. And that, of course, can happen at a moment's notice. But, you know, both sides don't seem to want to come back to a return to full out armed conflict. But at the same time, a deal that would, in essence, settle this is going to involve some type of sanctions relief. That's the Iranians' chief number one goal in this. And if Trump does this, he's going to be subject to really withering criticism from the right that he's essentially doing another Obama deal. So he seems reluctant to do this. And so we're in this pattern in which nothing really is moving diplomatically. And we're going to, again, continue this idea of a hot piece. It's dangerous. It certainly doesn't result in, for example, any kind of progress on the Iranian nuclear program, which is absolutely critical. But I don't see this getting solved anytime soon.
1: All right. Retired CIA officer Mark Paul Maropoulos covering a lot of ground for us this morning. Mark, thank you as always. Back here at home, we've got some breaking news. The U.S. job growth came in stronger than expected in May, with the Department of Labor reporting payrolls rose 172,000. That's well above forecasts, while the unemployment rate held steady at 4.3%. Now, hiring did remain concentrated in just a few areas, but layoffs were still relatively low. We're going to be right back with more on that just ahead here on Morning Joe.
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5: Live shot there at the White House, including the UFC stage looming behind it. That'll be put to use for those fights a week from Sunday on President Trump's birthday. Joining us now, award-winning journalist Thomas Ricks. He was a member of the Pulitzer Prize-winning teams at both the Washington Post and the Wall Street Journal, focusing on military and national security issues. And he's also the best-selling author. And his new book, out now, is titled Big Money, Small Town. Thomas, great to see you again. We will turn to your book in just a moment. We want to lean on your military expertise for a moment first, if we may, to get your analysis as to what you've seen out of this conflict in Iran, where the Pentagon has unleashed a barrage of missiles, you know, in those first 30-odd days of war and inflicted some real damage. But yet we saw the limits of American firepower as well, as the Iranian regime remains intact.
6: I think that if there was one lesson out of Iraq and Afghanistan, it's you can't kill your way to peace. Violence is part of war, but you really, I think, have to be doing more. The commonality between the war in Iran and the Ukraine war is that I'm embarrassed as an American by both of them. In Ukraine, we're on the wrong side. In Iran, I think Trump has blundered into defeat. He hasn't admitted it yet, but even a sober conservative analyst, military analyst like Bing West from the Hoover Institution at Stanford, wrote the other day that if you sit down and look at this, Trump has lost.
5: He certainly strengthened, I'd argue, the Iran's hardliners' grip on power, and certainly the Strait of Hormuz. Let's turn to Ukraine for a moment. You mentioned it. There has certainly been there seemingly a shift in perception That Ukraine has really repelled a lot of Russian advances, though Putin still rains missiles down on civilian targets. And Putin is now seemingly playing this from a much weaker position than before. You know, the U.S. House did vote to help Ukraine. We'll see where it goes from there. Do you think if there was an 11th hour American push, or at the very least Trump didn't get in the way, do you think that could make a difference and finally bring that conflict to a close?
6: Yes, I do. The odd thing at this point is that we have more to learn from Ukraine about war than we have to teach Ukraine. At the same time, they have done great with drones, but the United States has a lot of things like airplanes and artillery shells that could help them out as well. And I would urge the administration and the Congress to pay attention to that and help Ukraine get to the finish line and end the killing in this war, especially the killing of civilians and children. It just makes me weep as I see it.
5: No, no question there. Thomas, we appreciate that. We'll turn to your book now, Big Money, Small Town. It is out, the third in a series featuring a former FBI agent in a small town in Maine. Tell us what's in store in this adventure.
6: This book grows out of my sense that the worm has turned for the tech tycoons in this country. Excuse me. That the billionaires are the new American villain. If you look in movies, you know, it used to be Nazis, then it was Russians. Now it's tech billionaires. People have decided they don't like them. I remember when I wrote about oligarchy 10 years ago, rule by the rich, people would say, what? And now you see the word on bumper stickers. In fact, here in Maine, Graham Plattner, campaigning for the Senate in Maine, has the word oligarchy, fight oligarchy, on his campaign platform

0: trashes one small town in Maine, how the rule by the super rich, the Jeff Bezos and Zuckerbergs and Elon Musk of the world, how that plays out in a place where you wouldn't expect it to have much effect. This small town in Maine where the postmaster and the doctor are all affected by it in different ways.
1: We're certainly united in our anger at the Red Sox right now. The new novel, Big Money, Small Town, Thomas Hicks. Thank you as always. Always great to see you come back soon. Congratulations on your new book. Coming up on Morning Joe, the legendary Masters of the Universe is back on the big screen for another action-packed film. One of the movie stars, Alison Brie, is standing by. She'll join us just ahead here on Morning Joe.
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3: I am a devil, but I mean to be a god.
4: That, a look at the trailer for the Masters of the Universe movie out in theaters now, comes out today. The legendary franchise back on the big screen in this epic live-action adventure, following Prince Adam as he returns to Eternia after 15 years away and embraces his destiny as He-Man in a battle against the evil Skeletor. Joining us now, Screen Actors Guild Award winner and Golden Globe-nominated actress who plays Evil Lyn in the new movie, Alison Brie. Alison, thank you so much for being here.
5: Thank you for having me.
4: I will open up with a confession. My brother and I, when we were kids, we had all of the action figures.
5: Yes.
4: Literally all of them. They would be strewn across the house. We'd recreate the scenes from the cartoon and such. So what is it like?
5: I knew it as soon as I saw you.
4: I
5: profiled you.
4: He-Man guy.
5: Yeah.
4: So talk to us about what was it like to bring this to life?
5: It was so fun. It's such an iconic thing from the 80s. It's in the back of my memory, sitting with my bowl of cereal, watching the Saturday morning cartoons. It's great because there's a ton of source material. I watched a bunch of the original cartoon, the 1987 film starring Dolph Lundgren. And then at a certain point, you got to make it your own. And it's just a fun world to inhabit. The characters are quite literally larger than life.
4: And speaking of the world, as you sat down, you were saying that how much easier it was and more fun that so much of this was done on real sets. It wasn't all just CGI and computers.
5: Truly, we had amazing artists building real sets. Everything was there. We got to work through it. I'm, you know, climbing Skeletor's throne of bones for real, Snake Mountain, Castle Grayskull. It makes such a difference for the audience as well, you know, getting to watch it. It looks like something made with human hands. It's a tactile experience.
4: No doubt. It comes across to the viewer. So let's take a look at more of the action as Allison's character, Evil Lyn, goes head-to-head with the heroic captain of the guard and Prince Adam's childhood friend, Teela.
6: Defend yourself, witch.
7: How about this? You and I sneak out of here. Let them slug it out.
6: Nice try.
7: You are your father's daughter.
6: Hell yeah, I am.
4: Pretty impressive stuff, we gotta ask. How much of that fighting were you doing?
5: I did it all. We did it all. And the crazy part is, you know, that tiny clip is weeks of work in the making. You know what I mean? Weeks of practicing hand-to-hand combat, practicing with a bow staff before switching to my staff with my orb. The amount of work that goes into every aspect of a film like this is so major. And it's satisfying. The end product is extremely satisfying.
4: So you obviously received such acclaim for many of your other roles, from Mad Men community. They were like, what is the first time, though, you've stepped into like a full-fledged villain character?
5: Yes.
4: What was that like?
5: So fun. What's great about the villains in this, and it's really true to the original cartoon, is how much fun they have. They really relish in their evilness, Skeletor and Evil Lyn. They don't take themselves too seriously. I would say the whole movie has a real great sense of humor to it. So that was fun. And also the Skeletor-Evil Lyn relationship is pretty contentious, sort of a love-hate. I feel like at every turn, Evil Lyn is rolling her eyes at Skeletor's tantrums. So I delighted in that.
4: The new movie, Master of the Universe, is in theaters now. Screen Actors Guild Award winner and Golden Globe nominated actress, writer, producer Alison Brie. Thank you. You have another film at the Tribeca Film Festival as well.
5: That's right. The Revisionist premieres tonight at Tribeca at 5 p.m. And there's other screenings throughout the weekend. So if you're in New York, come take a look.
4: Check that one out, too. Thank you again. When we come back here on Morning Joe, CNBC's Dom Chu will join us with the new jobs number, which really beat expectations. We'll get into that. Plus, we'll tell you why getting a ticket for Christopher Nolan's highly anticipated new film, The Odyssey, has become a bit of an odyssey of its own. That story and more still ahead here on Morning Joe.
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Jukebox Oldies is your favorite jukebox for 70s and 80s favorites that still feel young. From Madonna to George Michael to Hall & Oates and Eurythmics. 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
1: 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Nice, right?
2: Live shot there at Times Square. And let's take a moment to turn back to this morning's breaking economic news and the jobs number that was just released about an hour ago. Let's bring in CNBC senior markets correspondent Dom Chu. Dom, great to see you. Job growth was stronger than expected in May, blew past expectations. What stood out to you?
3: All right. So, I mean, the reading was hot, no doubt about it, Jonathan, and is the case with a lot of eco data. It's often a double-edged sword. So at face value, this is great news. More Americans are working and a lot more than economists were expecting. It was 172,000 jobs gained during the month. That was nearly double what the consensus was in terms of expectation. Economists were thinking 80,000 jobs. Now, on top of that, the previous 2 months' worth of jobs saw notable upward revisions to their counts. April added another 64,000 jobs on top of the previous read, and March was upwardly revised by another 29,000 jobs. Now, overall, the unemployment rate did hold steady, 4.3%, which is what people were expecting, and the labor force participation rate was also unchanged at 61.8%. So it wasn't like the unemployment rate was necessarily really affected by either a sharp rise or drop off in the number of people who are actually working in America. Now, in the face of a still tougher inflationary economy, wages did manage to rise by 0.3% on a month over month basis. That means a 3.4% gain year over year. Now, that's good, but it's tracking just ahead of some broader measures of inflation, as we all know. More good news, a broader measure of underemployment, which factors in not just those people who are without jobs, but also those who are working part-time jobs because of necessity, that measure moved lower. So that's good news, to 8.1%. Mm-hmm. As for where the jobs were, it's leisure and hospitality. That gained the most jobs, 70,000. Governments added 55,000. Healthcare added another 35,000 as well. So a great jobs report.
0: The station you're listening to is experiencing technical difficulties. We apologize for the inconvenience. Your program will return in a few short moments. Please stand by. The station you're listening to is experiencing technical difficulties.
3: Thing for Americans in the American economy is that people are working. If you have a job, you can still try to weather out higher inflationary threats. But if you do not have a job, higher inflation is even that much worse. So the president's going to have to maybe tell a story about how inflation will be better in the coming months. And that's going to be tied in many ways to what's happening with the war in Iran. But as long as people are still working, they may be unhappy about it, but they are going to be able to get through it. And I think the president's going to have to maybe hammer that point home in the coming months ahead of midterm elections when he tells Americans that, yes, we can still get through as an economy because we're working and that prices will eventually come down.
2: And very quick, Don, in our last few seconds here, what's the next marker we should be looking for?
3: The next marker right now is basically what's going to happen on the inflationary front, really overall. And it's not just oil prices. It's going to be food and everything else, real estate. Now, the reason why I say that is because there was a broader expectation that with Kevin Warsh coming in as chairman of the Fed, that there would be interest rate cuts in the offing. Well, now I just looked on prediction markets platform Kalshi. The odds of no Fed rate cuts this year actually ticked higher to 68% on Kalshi right now. And the odds of a rate hike before the Fed meeting before July of this year actually edged higher to 64%. So people are now expecting the Fed to not just not cut, but maybe even raise interest rates. So the next key markers are going to be what that inflation read looks like in the months ahead.
2: CNBC's Dom Chu. Dom, thank you so much. We really appreciate it. Have a good weekend. We'll take a look now at some of the other stories making headlines this morning. First with an interstate highway in Texas. Don't expect it to be named after President Trump after all, at least not in the near future. Other stories making headlines this morning. First with An interstate highway in Texas. Don't expect it to be named after President Trump after all, at least not in the near future. Last month, Republican Senator John Cornyn of Texas proposed legislation renaming Highway 287 after President Trump. That gesture came 2 weeks before his primary runoff election against Attorney General Ken Paxton, which, of course, he then lost. The senator told reporters this week that the bill, quote, may not make it into my priorities in the next 7 months. Elsewhere, tickets for Christopher Nolan's The Odyssey proved very difficult to get yesterday as a rush of fans appeared to overwhelm AMC's website and app. Moviegoers reported hours-long waits, technical glitches, and sold-out screenings as pre-sale tickets went live for the July 17th release. The demand, in fact, was so intense that some tickets quickly appeared on eBay with asking prices as high as $1,000. The star-studded epic featuring Matt Damon, Tom Holland, Zendaya, and...

0: Anne Hathaway, already generating massive buzz as it's Nolan's first film shot entirely on IMAX film. And lastly, roughly 60 soccer fans who purchased tickets to the upcoming World Cup got them for free due to a system error. FIFA acknowledged the mistake yesterday, and the affected fans have reportedly received emails stating they would have 7 days to pay the full amount. These $0 tickets were reportedly sold on May 21st for group stage matches in Toronto. And on the World Cup, I wrote a new piece out in The Atlantic about a lot of the problems, frankly, with this upcoming World Cup, the World Cup of UGG, as you can see in the headline here. What was supposed to be a joyful American summer is now clouded with angst and dread. Those high ticket prices, slumping demand, travel bans, half-empty hotels, fears of ICE agents among crowds, a lot of President Trump. Hopefully the games themselves will redeem the tournament, but there's a lot of anxiety going in. We'll have much more on my piece, but also the World Cup itself next week when it gets underway on Thursday. But tonight, what do we have tonight? You know what we have tonight. The NBA Finals resuming in San Antonio. Game two. The Spurs will try to get even against the New York Knicks after they lost the opener at home, a game the Knicks closed on an 11-0 run. Tip-off tonight is set for 8:30 p.m. Eastern. Game 3 Monday in New York at Madison Square Garden, which will be a wild scene. And we think President Trump will be in attendance. That does it for us this morning. Thank you so much for watching. We'll, of course, see you Monday at 6 a.m. Eastern for more Morning Joe. Have a great weekend, everybody. Ali Vitale picks up MS Now's live coverage right now.
1: Breaking news on Ana Cabrera Report's Capitol intrigue. Senate Republicans pass funding for ICE and Border Patrol and keep the potential for the president's nearly $1.8 billion anti-weaponization fund on life support, where that battle goes next. Also, main event. The string of bad headlines continues for controversial Democratic candidate Graham Plattner, with a new report that he's addressing right here on MS Now. Is his candidacy reaching a breaking point? And an economic reality check. A new jobs report gives us a snapshot of our economy as the president grapples with affordability in America ahead of November. It's 10 a.m. Eastern, 7 a.m. Pacific. I'm Ali Vitale in for Ana Cabrera. Today, President Trump is one step closer to securing a fresh new spending spree for federal immigration agencies. This morning, as the sun was rising and I was on the air for way too early, the Senate finished a marathon votorama, approving tens of billions of dollars for ICE and CBP, not even a year after giving ICE the nation's biggest law enforcement budget.
2: On this vote, the yeas are 52, the nays are 47. This bill, as amended, is passed.
1: That moment for Republicans set to cheers was only achieved after they backed down on banning the Trump DOJ settlement fund and after killing a measure that would have blocked Trump's White House ballroom funding. I want to break this down with my Capitol Hill colleague, MS Now's Michael Schnell, as well as former GOP communications director, the Seneca Project co-founder, Tara Setmayer, and former Democratic Congressman Max Rose. Capitol Hill pros, one and all. Michael, I'll come to you first. You know, some of these bills passed on both sides of the Capitol. I want to start first focused on the Senate, though. What is in this immigration spending bill? And what notably didn't make the cut, though did earn some interesting Republican votes in the process?
3: Yeah, Ali, a long time coming for this piece of legislation, finally getting over the finish line. It has a price tag of about $70 billion, and it's split between ICE and Border Patrol. You'll remember this is after that shutdown that we had earlier this year. Republican leaders decided to spin off ICE and Border Patrol funding because Democrats said after the shootings of Alex Pretty and Renee Good in Minneapolis that they would not get on board with any more dollars for this immigration crackdown. So those are the contours of this legislation. It came together and crossed the finish line after a more than 18-hour votorama yesterday, which we know as the debate up on Capitol Hill. There were 22 amendments and three motions that the Senate voted on, which covered a lot of ground, including language to try and ban for good that anti-weaponization bill, language to for good ban any federal dollars being used for President Trump's ballroom, even trying to prevent Bill Pulte, the housing chief, from serving as acting director of national intelligence following President Trump's appointment. All of them failed, despite Republicans for days now raising concerns with that anti-weaponization fund, saying that they were in support of banning it and even going as so far as to say that they would

0: that they would not support final passage without that language in there. In the end, though, this bill passed 52-47. Senator Lisa Murkowski, the only Republican to vote no, it's now on its way to the House.
1: Gone but not forgotten there, Michael, especially as some of those same things like the ballroom funding or blocking that so-called slush fund, the anti-weaponization fund, that might get revived in the Rules Committee, I'm told, once the House comes back next week and takes it up. What are we anticipating there?
0: It's going to be a real fight in the House. This is not going to be a cakewalk for the lower chamber, even though, again, Senate Republicans gave this the green light without adding that anti-weaponization fund language. I've been hearing, I know you've been hearing, too, from a number of House Republicans, particularly those moderate ones from more purple centrist districts where this could really impact them in the November midterms, who say that they cannot take a vote without tamping back on this fund. In fact, we've heard from Brian Fitzpatrick, Republican from Pennsylvania. He's one of three House Republicans currently representing a district that Kamala Harris won back in 2024. He said he's going to force a vote on adding language, or rather a bill, to ban this anti-weaponization fund once and for all. So we're going to see what this infighting looks like when lawmakers return. Notably, Speaker Mike Johnson sent Republicans and Democrats home early yesterday for the weekend instead of waiting for the Senate to process it, perhaps because they were going to have some absences this morning, perhaps because they didn't know when the Senate was going to send it over. But maybe most of all, they recognize they have a bit of an uphill battle before them and they're trying to buy a little bit more time.
1: Yeah, that is certainly one of the pieces of process intrigue for people like you and me, Michael. And I will say, for his part, the top Democrat on the Budget Committee, Brendan Boyle, said to us on Morning Joe this morning that it was a surprise to see the House sent home, especially given they thought they were going to take this reconciliation package up immediately. So we'll wait for that next week. But Tara, I want to focus on this DOJ anti-weaponization fund, as they call it. A lot of hemming and hawing over it, but ultimately, Republicans fell in line and didn't block it. So what are you learning from seeing the way that all of it played out?
2: Well, we're seeing that there's still a lot of pressure coming from the White House, that these Republicans, as much as they know that this is politically toxic for them, they're still trying to placate Donald Trump. And this is at their own peril. The Republicans know that this is an issue that is political kryptonite for them. Mike Johnson basically crawled up to the White House on Monday, begging them to get rid of this January 6th weaponization slush fund. And they've just figured out a way to rename it and go around the way in which this was initially set up. That's the concern. And that they're, I think that they're hoping that the American people won't notice if it's put somehow in the details and the Byzantine rules of the Senate or the House or a bill, that they can slip it in there in a way where these potential January 6th pardoned criminals are able to get taxpayer money. That is a really problematic political hot button issue for Republicans, and they know it. Lawfare just had a story that came out today that said 97 of the January 6th pardon recipients have been recharged or convicted or arrested again for pretty terrible crimes. So if Republicans want to continue to allow this to be a possibility, it's at their own political peril. And I hope that Democrats find a way to stop this.
1: It's also going to be an issue that sticks around, frankly, as Todd Blanche's confirmation hearing to be attorney general in more than just an acting capacity is set for at some point in the next few weeks or months. And this is going to be a central issue, as Blanche is promising lawmakers, no, the fund is over. And Trump is the one in the Oval Office keeping it alive. But let's focus on a different portion of the bill that was passed overnight, Congressman, because less than a year ago, Republicans approved roughly $75 billion for ICE, giving it the biggest budget of any law enforcement agency. Once ICE started spending that money, they unleashed harsh tactics across the country. It included the January killing of two American citizens in Minneapolis. After that, approval and trust just plummeted. But now Republicans are here giving ICE another $38 billion. No new guardrails on what immigration enforcement officials are allowed to do on the ground. And I wonder what you see as the political risks associated with okaying this funding now.
3: First of all, there's moral risk to start. Let's not talk about politics right off the bat. This is the largest paramilitary force under the control of the President of the United States that is operating domestically. We're talking larger than all of the other federal law enforcement agencies combined. And of course, it has acted with reckless abandonment, because that is what Donald Trump has wanted. He developed and expanded this effort to instill fear in the American people. And now, as we look to it being expanded, the largest question is why? And in the context of that, we cannot exclude consideration of the upcoming midterm election. How will Donald Trump plan to use this paramilitary force at his own whim to potentially interfere in the midterm election? That is not just what the Democratic Congressional Caucus should be considering right now, but Democratic governors should be standing up and putting forth their plan to how they will counteract a potential ICE interference in the midterm election.
1: Are you seeing any of that, Congressman? Because I have had conversations, frankly, with state attorneys general, as well as talked to other statewide officials that are looking ahead to November. And as much as they have concerns about the way that this administration is leaving open the possibility of ICE agents at the polls, despite the fact that they can't do that, are you seeing anyone do the actual planning and prep more than just messaging that this is something they're worried about?
3: So, and to look at a specific scenario, you know, Donald Trump could order ICE raids in high immigrant Democratic areas in swing congressional districts. And certainly Democratic governors should be putting forth a plan, not just about how they will counteract that in a court of law. Because, of course, if this is happening in the 24, 48 hours before an election, I don't care what kind of lawsuit you're bringing. The election will be done by the time that court case is heard. We need to hear about how Democratic governors are using the actual tools at their disposal, whether it is control of the elections, whether it is state police, whether it is working in concert with local law enforcement, whether it is the National Guard, to just protect our elections. If those plans are not put in place now, and if those plans are not well resourced, they will not be able to put them into effect once Donald Trump does something with ICE in advance or in interference of the election.
1: Thank you for letting me linger on that point a little bit, because it's one that I myself have constantly been asking questions about as we continue to hear these moments of what is the role that ICE agents could play in the November elections, something that the administration, again, has toyed with over the course of the last several months. But Michael, to pivot back to the many storylines on Capitol Hill, there's one thing I wanted to point out on the House side. A Ukraine aid bill actually passed in a bipartisan fashion. And I'm wondering what you make of the fact that this is now another instance of House Republicans potentially bucking the White House, or at least showing that they have a difference of opinion. And if you think that it's just a circumstantial vote, that we're looking at one specific issue, or a larger landscape on Capitol Hill where Republicans are recognizing their political fortunes are divergent from that of the White House.
0: I've got three things on that. First off, I think it's significant. It was significant that they passed this Ukraine aid, but how did they even get to the vote? This was another successful discharge petition, right? This was a bill that House GOP leadership would not put on the floor, but there were enough Republicans who were willing to buck the party, join with Democrats, force a vote on it. And then in the end, you had about 18 Republicans get on board and actually support passage, which is not a critical mass, but it's not a small handful. And then to your point of, is this part of the greater trend of Republicans realizing that maybe the president's decisions aren't the best for them politically? It seems like Ukraine aid is one of those that it's always been on its own island and more of a policy issue and a conscience issue for a lot of Republicans rather than watching the political whims. But you can't look at it without looking at this greater pattern. We've seen Republicans go against the ballroom funding. We saw Republicans tamp back in some respects, not completely, but in some respects, the anti-weaponization fund. We've seen now a successful vote on the Iran war. I wouldn't necessarily say that this is part of Republicans realizing that the president's position isn't so strong, but it's certainly Republicans getting a little bit more comfortable in this, what used to be uncomfortable position of crossing him.
1: And I wonder, Tara, you're someone who knows the Hill well. You understand the way that these elected officials maneuver their votes. I mean, do you see this as just many of them are now coming out of primary season and they're able to turn to the general election and make the kinds of calculations that Michael is talking about on these targeted issues? Or what are you seeing on Capitol Hill right now?
2: Yeah, that's exactly what's happening. It's also it's appropriation season. I mean, when I was on the Hill, they used to still have, you know, earmarks, and that's gone now, where everyone used to jockey for positions for, well, we want this in our bill, their pork barrel spending and all of that. And, you know, so you would give up one thing to get something else. It's a little bit different now. And the dynamic with Donald Trump and the worry about whether they're going to lose their seats or not. Once you get through primary season, it opens that.

0: up a bit, and now they're looking at the long-term implications of these things, and can these votes be used against me in a general election? Now, the issue with Ukraine and Russia and foreign policy issues, they understand the long-term implications of this. They also understand that what's happening with the war in Iran, it's not going well. They understand that we must, in order to maintain our strategic alliances and democracy in Europe, that we must support Ukraine and push back against what Russia is doing. So I'm glad to see that there are Republicans here that understand those long-term national security implications, because America has been weakened under Donald Trump's lack of leadership here. We do not have serious people in a lot of these positions that are putting forward our foreign policy. And so Republicans realize that this could be not only for the midterm elections an issue for them, but just for the long-term strategic viability of the United States and our allies.
1: Yeah, and certainly Ukraine is one of those litmus tests among Republicans right now, where you're seeing various camps emerge, those who feel that it is not in America's best interest, and yet those who remind that Ukraine is our ally and a stalwart of democracy on the world stage. Tara Setmeyer, we'll leave it there with you. Thank you so much. Michael and former Congressman Max Rose, both of you stay with me. As coming up next, Graham Platner's problems are piling up in his main Senate race, becoming a persistent drag on Senate Democrats. But how do Maine voters feel about this newest controversy? We're going to ask them. Plus, what today's jobs report says about the state of our economy. And later, the president leaves the door open to a deal with Iran, but an agreement remains elusive after more than 3 months of conflict. Where things stand in the region when we're back in 90 seconds.
2: Need a good laugh? 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And the punchline? 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

0: Welcome back. New allegations against Democrat Graham Plattner of Maine, who hopes to take on incumbent GOP Senator Susan Collins in November. The New York Times speaking with some past girlfriends of Plattner. The words charming and charismatic were used. Allegations he could also be, quote, demeaning to women, and in at least one case, even physically threatening. In contrast, another woman he had a relationship with described him as a gentle giant and super kind. There are also allegations, though, that he drank heavily and was regularly unfaithful. One woman, a Virginia conservative who has worked for right-leaning groups and Republican campaigns, also alleges that Plattner did know a tattoo on his chest was a Nazi symbol, though he has repeatedly denied that allegation. Plattner himself spoke to this last night in an MS Now exclusive interview, responding to some of these allegations. Watch.
1: Anything alleging physicality, anything alleging that I knew what my tattoo was, these are the statements of someone who's politically motivated. In this piece, there's a lot about my struggling, not being a good boyfriend, certainly self-medicating with alcohol. And I've been very upfront since the beginning of this campaign that was a pretty dark period of my life after I came back from my combat service. And that's what that combat that's what that kind of life looks like. And so there are things in this that I absolutely will take responsibility for and have been speaking about openly for months now. But those serious allegations are just not true.
0: MS Now's Kevin Fry is in Bar Harbor, Maine, and back with me here on set, MS Now's Michael Schnell and former

0: Democratic Congressman Max Rose, also still with us. Kevin, all I keep hearing from my sources is it's up to Maine voters. So what are they telling you?
1: Well, I mean, look, there is, I would say, a very large runway for forgiveness, at least amongst the folks that we had a chance to talk to today, that essentially they are willing to go along with the argument that this man had a troubled past, but he is seeking redemption. He's willing to move on. That is not to say, of course, that there isn't some trepidation that perhaps this now really complicates the chances of winning this Senate race if it is ultimately a matchup between Graham Plattner and Susan Collins. Here is some of what we heard in the last 24 hours.
2: Does he have a problematic past? Yes. But I would rather have a redemption story than somebody telling you how wonderful they are.
3: Would I date him? No. But it does play into his character. But we're not looking for perfection. We are where we are. We have a Senate that's controlled by the Republicans who are not holding his president in check. And that is a higher priority.
1: And look, a lot of these voters also say that they still believe that his economic message, this anti-oligarchy sort of message that's in tandem with Bernie Sanders, for example, is something that resonates and will work for voters here. But that's not to say that we were talking to one person who's voted for Susan Collins in the past. He's not seeing this and saying, yeah, this will probably help our chances of winning come November in this Senate matchup. One other kind of overriding point here, though, is the fact that we are now 10 years into the Trump era in national politics. And there is also somewhat of a recognition amongst the Democrats that I talk to that don't let the perfect be the enemy of the good, that people have a lot of baggage. And if Republicans are willing to go along with baggage, Democrats should be, too.
0: Yeah, this is a frequent refrain that I myself have heard, Michael, this idea in Washington of we are in a moment where Donald Trump, with all of his scandals and allegations against him, is president. And at the same time, this is an election cycle where Democrats are going to try to prosecute an ethics and moral case against candidates like Ken Paxton in Texas. So taken in totality, how is this playing in D.C.? I mean, the fact that Plattner is unequivocal in his denials on MS Now with our colleague Chris Hayes, and at the same time, Democrats are like, we're sticking with him, but we're hand-wringing at the same time?
4: Yeah, I'm curious to see what the fallout ends up being from this newest New York Times story. It did drop yesterday, but I was able to ask senators about it late at night when we were there for that long voting and debate, and we didn't get much out of them. In fact, I asked Bernie Sanders, what do you make of these new developments? Bernie, of course, one of his top supporters, and he wouldn't even engage in the question. What we saw with the text messages, at least, was that Democrats were saying that this was an internal issue with their marriage, that this was a personal issue. Marriage is difficult. Some couples have problems, but they've since worked it out, pointing to the fact that Graham Plattner's wife has been standing by him. Again, curious to see what the new fallout from the new allegations are going to be. We do have one thing. Maggie Hassan, the Democrat from New Hampshire, one of the more moderate members on Capitol Hill, said that these allegations need to be looked into. But at the end of the day, and this is the key line that, to your point before, and we're hearing from Democrats, it's going to be up to Maine voters. So national Democrats don't really want to engage on this matter, at least right now. But I'm certainly going to be curious to see how the results shake out on Tuesday because of the fact that Janet Mills, the current governor, former primary challenger, has made very clear, hey, I'm still on the ballot. If there's enough people who go with Janet Mills, maybe there could be some movement. I'm not sure, but it's certainly an interesting dynamic.
0: We're going to come back to the Mills of it all because I myself am interested in what percentage of the vote she does end up getting on primary night, and if that's instructive at all for how tolerant or not voters are of this. But Congressman, I wonder what you make of both Plattner's handling of this story and then the fact that it also comes after a story a few days prior about sexting in the early part of his marriage. It has felt like a drip, drip, drip. And you've been a candidate. You know what it's like to try to, you know, strategize around a message and be on offense as opposed to playing defense. So what do you see here?
5: Look, he's definitely doing the right thing, politically speaking, taking this story head on and not hiding away. We're certainly existing right now in the PR and news cycle fog. And for him to differentiate between what is representative of real challenges that he experienced coming home from combat, something that I can personally relate to, and what are actual false allegations here, particularly related to violence, was a really important distinction for him to make. And we are all looking to his campaign to continue to be both honest, transparent, and proactive in terms of their communication strategy right now. But what he has also not done, and no Democrat wants their campaign to do, is for any of us to lose sight of Susan Collins, to lose sight of the way in which she has been a fully owned subsidiary of Donald Trump. She has empowered his agenda. She is the reason why we have ICE acting the way they are. She is the reason why we have the Supreme Court that we do. She is the reason why we have this administration acting in this corrupt manner, knowing that the Senate will not push back on them. And this is the way she has been for her entire career, going all the way back to voting in support of the reckless war in Iraq. So long as that is kept front of mind, it is absolutely essential, not just for the good of the campaign, but also for the good of the Democrats taking back the Senate.
0: So then, are you of the mindset that it should be, don't let the perfect get in the way of the good? Is that how Democrats should adjudicate their candidates?
5: That's politics in any race. There's no such thing
0: as a perfect
5: candidate.
0: But Democrats have pushed back on Republicans for not sanitizing or going after Trump for his controversies in the past. And I recognize that we're talking about things that are shades of difference between Plattner allegations and Trump allegations and Paxton or whoever else we want to bring into this conversation. But it does feel like Democrats are grappling with the fact that it really tests vote blue no matter who, that phrase that you sometimes hear from Democratic voters. And is that the way the party should act?
5: Just look at what I just said. Right. What I just said is that the campaign should continue proactively being transparent, proactively taking on these challenges. There are, of course, lines that, you know, once you cross them, there's no going back because you're just like the Republicans then. Of course. But the notion that we should lose sight of Susan Collins's reprehensible, egregious, multi-decade record in Congress and how she has enabled a country and a Trump administration that is anathema to our values, under no circumstances should we allow for the Democratic Party, its leadership or its candidates, to ever lose sight of holding this Republican Party accountable and all of its enablers.
0: So, Kevin, if it ultimately comes down to voters having to keep their sights on something, whether it's what they're learning about Plattner, who is a political newcomer to them, they've never seen him on a ballot before, or if it's focusing on Susan Collins and the record that she has, where is their focus right now? And if we bring back into the conversation the idea that Governor Janet Mills has suspended her campaign but is still going to be on the ballot on primary day, is that resonating with anybody you've spoken to?
1: Yeah, so a couple threads to pull out there. One, when it comes to the questions of this trickle of various bad stories, one of the things that I've asked a couple voters as we talked to them today and yesterday as well is there a line that is too far? And voters did not rule out the possibility that there is a line, that if there is a shoe that is to drop with Plattner down the road, and we don't know what that is, and we're purely operating in the realm of hypothetical here, but if there is an additional shoe to drop, is there a line that is too far? There is for some, but many don't want to engage with that possibility. When it comes to the Janet Mills question, many voters were very much willing to say how much they admired her leadership here in Maine as governor. But as one gentleman said to me, I'm the same age that she is. I shouldn't be going to the U.S. Senate right now. I'm not qualified to do that job at my age. I don't think she should be either. There is still this undercurrent of a generational change desire among some Democrats that has been very much present in the conversations that I've been having with voters. So will Janet Mills, the fact that she's still on the ballot, which she is reminding voters of come Tuesday, we could perhaps get a sense of what the protest vote is, how much unease is there. But at least for the moment, the folks that I'm talking to are still very much standing by Plattner.
0: Yeah, that's the number that I'm really looking at to see ultimately what the tangible impact of these stories are, because the undercurrent and what really launched Plattner into the stratosphere in Democratic politics in Maine was the idea that he was an outsider. He was young. He brought that populist messaging. And of course, voters resonated with that story of redemption. We're going to see what we see. Kevin, Michael, and of course, former Congressman Max Rose, thank you all for joining us. And coming up next, we're going to look under the hood of the U.S. economy with today's jobs report. The key takeaways you need to know. And later, what we learned from the transcripts of

0: Former Attorney General Pam Bondi's meeting with the Oversight Committee as they probe the Jeffrey Epstein case.
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0: back to the songs that never left. Jukebox Oldies is your favorite jukebox for 70s and 80s favorites that still feel young. From Madonna to George Michael to Hall & Oates and Eurythmics, the hits live on. 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
1: Some more breaking news this morning. A new snapshot of the labor market shows growth in an economy under pressure from inflation. The just out May jobs report shows 172,000 jobs were added. That's

0: certainly beats expectations. The unemployment rate held steady at 4.3% as anticipated. But this comes as the president heads to a swing district area of Wisconsin for an event aimed at the state's farmers who are being squeezed by the Iran war and repercussions of Trump's past tariff policies. I want to bring in MS Now reporter Alex Tabbitt, who joins us from a dairy farm in West Bay, Wisconsin, and chief economist at KPMG, Diane Swonk. Diane, I'm going to go first to you. Let's just dig into this jobs report. Those numbers more than double what economists expected. So is this a reflection of what Americans are feeling with the labor market right now, or how do you explain it?
1: We saw three sectors dominated, and no, it isn't a reflection of what most Americans are feeling, and I'll get to that in a second. Much of the job gains were more than 50,000 jobs in local government hiring, which have been absent. The federal government is hovering near 1966 levels of employment after shutting more than 350,000 jobs over the last year and a half or so. The more important issue was the eye-popping surge in leisure and hospitality and in healthcare. Healthcare has slowed, but leisure and hospitality added 70,000 jobs alone. Those are low-wage jobs that are being supported by spending both through to the World Cup in host cities and hiring up ahead of those, and the spending by well-heeled. We know the top third of wages have outpaced inflation, while the bottom two-thirds of wage earners, middle and low-income wage earners, have gone underwater with regard to inflation in the month of May. Next week's inflation numbers are expected to come in at a 4.2% pace. Overall inflation wage gains in this report were only 3.4%. Even though the unemployment rate held steady at 4.3%, which is low overall, that underemployment measure, the U6, held at 8.1%, down just a tick, but still almost 2 percentage points above where we saw pre-pandemic. That gets to the long-term unemployed, those unemployed more than 27 weeks, and new college grads are still struggling to get a foot into this labor market.
0: So a lot that goes into these numbers behind the scenes. But Alex, where we go to you on the ground, the president is going to Wisconsin today, the third congressional district, a purple part of that battleground state. I've done many a Trump trip to neighboring Eau Claire. But the president is back there to shore up voter support in these rural areas that have been really impacted by decisions he himself has made in the past year in office.
2: That's right. We're here at a local dairy farm in West Bay, Wisconsin, where equipment like this tractor is getting more and more expensive to operate. This tractor right now guzzles up to 50 gallons a day in gas, Allie. And here in the state of Wisconsin, gas used to be around $3.20 about a year ago. Now it's $5.30. That's how much more expensive it's gotten here. And what does that mean practically? That means that products which these beautiful animals, these 50 cattle which graze here at this dairy farm, products like milk, cheese, it's summertime, so the all-important ice cream are more expensive to produce and are going to become more expensive to consume for everyday Americans. Now, I talked to Darren Von Ruden. He is the fourth-generation farmer at this farm. He's also the president of the Wisconsin Farmers Bureau, about how the Trump administration's tariff policies and the war in Iran are impacting his day-to-day. I want you to hear what he had to say.
3: If you could pick one word to describe how it feels to be a farmer right now in America, what would that one word be?
4: Frustrated. And number one, because most of this situations have been caused by the administration's actions. When you have to try to figure out on a daily basis what's going on with your markets, what's going on with the products that you have to buy to keep your farm going, is a real frustration of having to deal with something that's man-made.
2: And Allie, Darren, the president of the Farmers Union here in Wisconsin, did note that President Trump did announce a $12 billion relief package to farmers last year. But he says that that relief package helps big farms much more than it helps small mom and pop family run farms like his.
0: So Alex, I just want to drill down, because you've more than earned your ice cream cone at the end of this live shot. But are these farmers connecting the prices to the policy and the politics in D.C.?

0: connecting the prices to the policy and the politics in D.C.?
1: They are, but there is a hope from a lot of farmers, both in the state that I just came from, Iowa, here in Wisconsin, that hope is on the horizon, that some of these trade deals will bear fruit, that President Trump will come good for them eventually. But right now, that hope seems a ways away. Allie?
0: Alex, thank you. And Diane, just to follow up, I mean, you hear about all of these data and economic indicators. And the first question I ask is the Federal Reserve and what they do with it, because they're set to hold a key meeting to make a decision on interest rates. It'll be Kevin Warsh's first interest rate decision since becoming Fed chair. And we know the president's made no secret of his hopes for faster cuts. So given where all these economic markers are right now, what do you think we end up seeing?
2: Jay, we've seen the hawks flock within the Federal Reserve. That is, those pushing for a rate hike. In fact, some even using the verbiage soon in their analysis of the economy that one is needed. So that's the opposite direction. And that's going to be pushing back against efforts to cut rates in any way. We actually expect 2 rate hikes by the end of the year. Inflation is a problem that is the most regressive tax for consumers. It's compounded. The level of prices are out of reach for too many. It's also a labor market problem when it goes into input costs, like you saw with those farmers there. And we've seen farm delinquencies on loans actually pick up in the first quarter, which is another problem. And there's another wave of food inflation, which is really important for consumers as we see the fertilizer and the effects of the war come harvest season and into 2027. This is not going away anytime soon.
0: No, we'll continue watching those ripple effects for sure. Diane Swonk, Alex Tabbitt before that. Thank you both. And coming up next for us, the Oversight Committee released transcripts from their interview with former AG Pam Bondi. What she's saying about the release of the Epstein files. Next.
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We're bringing you the songs everyone's talking about, all in one place. 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

0: We're now learning exactly what former Attorney General Pam Bondi told lawmakers when she sat for a closed-door interview last week about the investigation into the late sex offender Jeffrey Epstein. She did lay responsibility for the Epstein files rollout at the feet of her then-deputy Todd Blanche, telling lawmakers he, quote, was in charge of the process and the entire release of the Epstein files. But she simultaneously rejected Democrats' notion that she was throwing Blanche under the bus. I want to bring in MS Now senior legal reporter Lisa Rubin. Lisa, can you talk us through the big revelations from this Bondi transcript and, more importantly, how it might inform the committee's larger probe where they look next?
1: Well, I think, Allie, for me, the biggest revelation from this was how much Pam Bondi professed that she didn't know about the process of collection, review, and redaction of the Epstein files and preparation for their release in compliance with the Epstein Files Transparency Act. But two things can be true at the same time. What other people have interpreted as Pam Bondi throwing Todd Blanche under the bus is also a factor of just how the Justice Department works. The Deputy Attorney General, and that was the position Todd Blanche held at the time, is the person in the department who oversees the criminal division. The criminal division of the Justice Department includes all of the U.S. Attorney's offices, and those offices, as well as criminal division employees at main headquarters, those were the people who actually reviewed the file. So it is both accurate on one hand to say Todd Blanche was involved, and on the other to say Pam Bondi disclaimed a lot of knowledge that one would expect someone where the buck stops to actually have themselves.
0: She did also highlight a lot of the role that Kash Patel was asked to play, too, in terms of finding and releasing these documents. But I think overarching all of it is the fact that DOJ did ask to review Bondi's transcript before its release. So can you tell us anything about what they might have been looking for? And of course, we can't forget the fact that there were two DOJ attorneys in the room with Bondi for this interview, too.
1: I'm really glad you asked this question because there are a lot of things about the Epstein files that are irregular. This particular thing is not. When you are a witness at a transcribed interview in congressional testimony, your attorneys have the right to review your transcript before it's released to the public. That's to ensure that the transcription, for example, is accurate, that things that you thought were off the record remain off the record in the transcript, and so on. What's weird here is that Pam Bondi wasn't represented by a personal attorney and that she was escorted only by people from the department to protect what they said are the department and executive privileges. But the fact that they got to review the transcript, that's not abnormal in a situation that's filled with abnormals, Allie.
0: Appreciate you so much helping us separate what is normal and not normal here. It's so important as we continue to track this going forward. Lisa Rubin, as always, appreciate you.
1: Thanks, Allie.
0: Coming up next, waiting game. What happens next with the Strait of Hormuz and possible peace with Iran? President Trump is weighing in on potential face-to-face for a diplomatic breakthrough. Be right back.
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2: Now to the latest developments on the war with Iran. President Trump signaling the potential for a major diplomatic opening, saying he'd be honored to meet face-to-face with Iran's newly appointed supreme leader, who he has previously disparaged and dismissed as not in charge, should a peace deal be made. Watch.
3: And we heard you want to meet with the new Ayatollah, the new supreme leader.
4: I don't want to meet, but if I did meet, I'd be honored to meet him. I'd like to see if we make a deal. But if we make a deal, it's possible that I would meet him. I'd be okay with it.
3: Would that happen here in the U.S.?
4: I haven't really heard too much about it. I didn't suggest it, but some people have suggested it. If it happened, it would be happened. I'd be respectful.
2: MS Now contributor Inzamam Rashid joins us now live from Dubai. Inzamam, first of all, there have been persistent questions about the health and status of Iran's supreme leader. So it's interesting to hear the prospect even being raised of a meeting, however, theoretically, from the president. And then secondly, can you just reality check if there is any actual new momentum toward a deal here?
5: Ali, I'll answer your question in reverse. I'll start with the deal initially. Look, let's be honest. Things have gone a little bit quiet when it comes to talking about a deal, about any form of peace negotiations between the US and Iran. Now, I'm sure there's diplomacy taking place faintly in the background, but I really believe the issue of Iran targeting Kuwait's international airport, killing people, dozens injured as a result, and also the continued fighting inside Lebanon with Israel continuing its attacks inside Lebanon and Hezbollah responding as a result. All that pulled together is really making it difficult for both sides to have open discussions about bringing a conclusive ending to this conflict. It seems that maybe both sides just aren't really in the mood to talk. We know that Iran really isn't because of the situation inside Lebanon. I want to tell you what Pakistan's foreign ministry spokesperson told me a bit earlier today when I put to him whether the talks had stalled. And he said that Pakistan urges exercising maximum restraint, avoiding further escalation, refraining any action that undermines the safety and well-being of civilians, protecting civilian infrastructure, and pursuing dialogue and diplomacy. I think that's a clear message to not just the US, but also to Iran as well, very much saying that dialogue remains open, but who's talking to them? And that's a big question, because both sides need to be talking in order to get a deal over the line. Just moving over to your point about Mujtaba Khamenei, the new Ayatollah. Remember, Ali, we haven't heard, we haven't seen from this man. We know that people have been reading out statements on his behalf. Someone's been posting on his Twitter on his behalf, but we don't know the status of his health, whether he's got any direct influence in this conflict, whether he knows what's going on when it comes to this war as a whole. And one final point, whether President Trump and Mujtaba Khamenei would actually meet. I'm not entirely sure if the supreme leader would want to meet the man who's effectively been responsible for killing his father. Ali.
2: All excellent points. Great reporting. Inzamam Rashid, thank you. And after the break, the political fractures bubbling up that have the president's agenda hanging in the balance as a divided Congress takes center stage. Stay with us.
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2: Including one that would ban payments from the proposed DOJ fund to January 6th insurrectionists convicted of assaulting members of law enforcement. But despite some Republicans' public outcry, the party killed that amendment, keeping the option open for the president, who has called the fund a, quote, beautiful thing. Want to bring back in MS Now Capitol Hill reporter Michael Schnell. Republican strategist and MS Now political analyst Matthew Bartlett joins us here on set. And USA Today White House correspondent Francesca Chambers also joins the conversation. Michael, I'll go first to you. Break down how this Voterama played out and the key amendments that were considered, but then ultimately not included in the package.
3: Yeah, so this was about an 18-hour exercise that took place starting yesterday at 10:30 a.m. in the United States Senate, continuing into the early hours of this morning. And essentially, to your point, there were 22 amendments, votes on amendments, and three votes on what are called motions to recommit. All of them failed, but they covered a lot of ground, and each individual vote was pretty interesting to see which Republicans got on board. You had amendments on, for example, to push back and ban for good that anti-weaponization fund, to put in language to prevent Bill Pulte from becoming acting director of national intelligence, to stop federal funds from that anti-weaponization fund money from going to folks who stormed the Capitol on January 6th, to require body cameras for ICE officials. There was really everything that they brought up. And at the end of the day, nothing went through. Most of these amendments were set at a 60 vote threshold, which means that even if they got some Republicans, between 5 and 8 for a lot of them, it just still wasn't enough to clear that 60 vote threshold. In the end, at around 4:30 in the morning, the Senate voted to pass this bill 52-47. Lisa Murkowski, the only Republican to vote no, despite in the lead up to this final vote, a number of Republicans, Tom Tillis, Bill Cassidy, suggesting or even a little bit more clearly just saying that they would not support this bill unless it had language pushing back on the weaponization fund. In the end, that wasn't the case. It now heads to the House, but certainly a fascinating exercise, really, since January with the armed killings of Renee Good and Alex Pretty that set off this fight over ICE and Border Patrol. Finally coming to an end.
2: And again, closing the chapter on the question of will there be new guardrails that common sense would say should probably exist on ICE and CBP in the aftermath of such tragic incidents on the ground. And Francesca, it all sort of begs the question that the immigration package is very much what the administration wanted. But when you look at some of these amendments, yes, Democrats put forward some of them, but Republicans put forward others. And even though they weren't ultimately in the package, there is some tea leaf reading to be done around the Republicans that did vote in favor of them regardless. So how is this being metabolized in the White House? Do they still see it as a win?
4: Well, you're absolutely right about some of that tea leaf reading, as you put it, right? When you look at that weaponization fund in particular, you saw three senators who were up for re-election this year, Susan Collins of Maine, John Husted, as well as Dan Sullivan of Alaska, vote against that weaponization fund. And so certainly it tells you, you know, where some of these senators are who are being forced to take tough votes as a result of this. But as to whether or not it's still a win for the White House, you know, coming off of what had been seen as a fairly tough week for the president after one of his candidates lost in Iowa, who he had endorsed at the last minute to a candidate who was endorsed by the conservative group Turning Point that Charlie Kirk had just founded. You also had situations like in the House where Iran, the president losing a vote on the Iran war that was a show vote, but still the point being that he had what had been seen as a string of setbacks. This at least puts him back on the front foot, ending the week.
2: We'll dig into the House dynamics in a moment because I think that they are fascinating and also involved in what we're talking about here. But Matt, if I look at that graphic that we had of the six Republican senators that voted to block the so-called weaponization fund, I noticed that some of them are part of that, you know, YOLO caucus we talk about, people who are either not going to be in the body because they chose to or not going to be in the body next Congress because President Trump endorsed against them in a primary. But then you also look at the fact that Dan Sullivan, John Husted and Susan Collins are all in tough re-election battles in November. And does the fact that they are voting on amendments like this, whether or not they are in the package, tell a story about what they are seeing in their polling data at home?
5: Yeah, this week's been a hell of a year. last night was wild, both in terms of what they were voting on and who voted how.
2: Yeah.
5: Like you just said, we saw for the better part of last year a lot of deference to the president who returned to power. But now you're seeing much more attention to accountability as senators and congressmen and women turn to the voters here. And when it comes to the weaponization fund, this is one of the craziest things I've ever seen in my history of politics. I talked to Republican communicators, people all day long. When this was announced, there was just dead silence on the phone. Nobody knew how to defend this, in part because no voter was asking for this. This was the whim of the president. It is one thing for the president to be crazy. It is another thing to ask the U.S. senators to participate and partake in it. So no surprise you saw some people peeling off from that vote yesterday. We'll see how that happens as we get closer to November.
2: And so then there's also the question of now that the reconciliation package, Michael, heads to the House, do we see any changes made by House Republicans who, again, this week, in similar fashion to their Republican counterparts in the Senate, did find some opportunities to voice their dissatisfaction with whether it was the Iran War Powers vote or on the Ukraine funding aid bill, that they were at least not going to march in step with where the White House might have wanted them?
3: They're certainly going to try. I mean, I know both of us, we've been hearing from Republicans up on Capitol Hill in the House, particularly those vulnerable folks who are in purple districts in really tough reelection fights, who are nervous about taking a vote that does not include any language to push back on this weaponization fund. And Todd Blanche may have said that it's dead, but then President Trump, as you mentioned, Ali, says he loves the idea. He thinks it's important. Own goaling this for Republicans. A lot of them want it in writing. And one thing, significant difference between the House and the Senate, in the Senate, we were able to have those votes, but they weren't successful because the threshold was 60 votes. You would need about 13 Republicans to get on board. Mike Johnson is still grappling with this razor thin House majority, by the way, getting smaller by the day, considering these absences. So if there is enough Republicans, and when I say enough, it could only take like three to want to go out on a limb and force a vote on putting language in the bill to push back on this fund. It's certainly a reality and a possibility. Now, whether we see them actually go that far remains to be seen. But certainly in a dynamic that Senate members don't have to be, House members are very nervous. They're closer to their districts. They're all on the ballot. And they're really nervous about how this is going to play.
2: So if you're the speaker, how are you handling this?
5: Well, I think he's a man of faith, so maybe you'd start with prayer.
2: Listen, he would probably say the same thing.
5: As Michael said, you have a razor-thin majority that might be getting thinner every day. I'm still perplexed at the fact that we are just trying to give more money to ICE. We gave them an enormous amount of money. How much money did we give them? They started buying planes with a bedroom, with a bar. We saw a disastrous policy. And now, as Americans, continue to feel economic angst with a war raging, the only idea we have is to pump more money into ICE. Again, with a razor-thin majority, that might be very difficult to get through.
2: And yet, Francesca, I am sort of forced to grapple with the fact that when you look at the selling points that Republicans had in terms of policy and polls, the economy was one that they were previously winning on. Now they're having to play defense. But immigration was another one where Republicans had the edge on Democrats. Is that why they are pushing on this reconciliation bill as one of their closing legislative achievements to an electorate before November? How does the White House feel about that?
4: Well, immigration had been a top selling point for Republicans. You're absolutely right about that, Ali. And so, again, this puts them back on the offense on the issue of immigration as they head toward the midterm elections. Gives them something to be able to run on right now. But I want to add something about this weaponization fund and what the tea leaves may also be telling us. Look at how tight that vote was. Todd Blanche has now been nominated by the president or will be nominated by the president to be attorney general. He's acting attorney general right now. That's expected to be a fairly tough vote for Blanche. He's going to get a grill just like he was on Capitol Hill this past week. It tells you, right, that despite the fact that the president told me yesterday in the Oval Office that Blanche is doing, great, he's well-liked, that he may face some difficulty from Republicans over this weaponization fund still as he goes to try and get their vote for attorney general.
2: And we're watching on the calendar to see when that confirmation hearing is noticed for. I was talking to a Senate Judiciary Committee member this morning who said, I don't know, they expect maybe the clock might try to be run out by Republicans. And yet, whenever it happens, it is going to be contentious. I wonder, Matt, to close this out, We've started to see some more fractures within the Republican Party in a Congress that has really just been a rubber stamp for this White House over the course of the past year. Is that because we're past primary season and so they're looking at the general, or is this just a circumstance and not a sign of something greater? What do you see?
5: Yeah, it's interesting. You know, you look back, DOGE came into town and it seems as if they shuttered that longstanding government agency known as Congress. Now you're seeing some members that are willing to speak out and maybe even act differently. But it's, you know, why is this happening? Because things are not going well. A tremendous amount of deference was given to this president upon his return to power. An amazing opportunity to focus on the economy. It seems as if he has done everything but that. The polls show it. You know, I talk to Republicans all the time. There's an erosion that continues now with this war. So as things become less popular from the president to his policies down, you know, the natural inclination is to do something different as a member to show independence. But let's also remember just how strong the president's grip is on this party. It is ironclad, yet he does nothing, you know, for an agenda for the people with it. So it's a very weird dichotomy that you have as we go into election season.
2: Yeah, I think weird is actually the perfect word to define this present political moment and the ways that Republicans are having to pick their moments while also not running afoul of this White House. It's going to be fascinating to continue to watch. Michael Schnell, Matthew Bartlett, and Francesca Chambers, thank you all. Have a great weekend. We've earned it. Straight ahead, President Trump's new plans for his DNI pick amid rare bipartisan backlash. Plus, is the president's so-called anti-weaponization fund really dead? Because Todd Blanche's confirmation hearing for attorney general, which we were just talking about, really going to hinge on that answer. Plus, what Maine's Democratic Senate candidate Graham Plattner told MS Now about new allegations against him of unsettling behavior. We'll be right back with all that.
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1: 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All new episodes will appear on the homepage. Nice, right?

0: Welcome back. President Trump's embattled pick to lead the nation's top intelligence program will only hold the post, quote, for a little while. At least that's what the president told reporters after Bill Pulte drew 48 hours of fierce backlash, even from many Republicans. Trump also hinted at why he tapped Pulte, a man with no intelligence, national security or defense credentials, for this post, sharing what he hopes Pulte might accomplish.
1: He's a very smart guy, and he may find out some things about the rigged elections, et cetera, et cetera. I think he'd like to do it. I think he wants to do it very much, got a lot of energy. But he'll be very good. Again, it's not a permanent position. Right. We're interviewing people right now, but it's somebody just to take it over for a little while.
0: Joining us, MS Now Washington reporter Jackie Alemany, co-host of The Weekend. She's at the White House, and former U.S. Attorney Joyce Vance, an MS Now legal analyst. Jackie, first to you, the president is now saying Pulte is only going to be temporary in this role. Is that an acknowledgement that the administration believed his nomination wouldn't fly in the Senate? Because I had several Republican senators say to me, the guy's got no credentials.
2: Yeah, Allie, I think you're spot on there. I think it's also even more broadly speaking, if you take a step back, an acknowledgement from the president that and his senior staff that if he wants to get a part of his agenda done the rest of this year before the November midterms, he's going to have to at least appease some of these Republican senators who have been extremely willing to harden their opposition to the president after he's sort of executed a spat of unpopular, controversial announcements and actions. Everything from the nomination of acting DNI Director Bill Pulte to the ousting of Bill Cassidy and John Cornyn to the Anti-Weaponization Act. These are all things that have incensed a lot of Republicans who in the past have sort of been able to work through some of their angst against President Trump. But now with one of the things at the top of the administration's to-do list being the reauthorization of a key government surveillance act, this is Section 702 of the Foreign Intelligence Surveillance Act that allows warrantless wiretapping. This isn't going to get done if Trump pushes Bill Pulte through and actually makes him names him as the permanent DNI director. And I think what you're seeing here is a realization of that. If there's any sort of deal that's going to be able to come through to reauthorize this.
0: And so Jackie Joyce is talking about how Pulte might be temporary, but that word sounds short and it might not actually be in time span. And when you put these dots together of the role that Tulsi Gabbard as DNI played, for example, going down to Fulton County, Georgia for that raid of the elections office there. And then you've got Trump now talking about, well, he'll be doing some work into rigged elections. I mean, what do you actually see happening here? And layer on top of it, the Substack piece that you wrote where you warned this ahead of the midterms. I'll read it in part. You said, quote, it's possible Pulte could aid with an agenda designed to ensure favorable outcomes, seizing ballots, even offering a rationale for canceling elections with claims of foreign interference.
3: You know, the DNI's job is not supposed to be primarily about domestic elections. This is part of the intelligence community, the president's top advisor on these issues. And that's why it's so concerning that Trump is saying the quiet part out here, acknowledging that Pulte really is in place, in essence, to cruise the assets of the intelligence community for inspiration about Trump's really very suppressive measures for the upcoming election. There's a statutory mechanism for replacing the DNI, and that involves putting their principal deputy in place. That's very important in this context because the DNI is one of the few jobs that by statute has a specific requirement. The DNI is supposed to be someone with deep experience in national intelligence and national security. That is not Pulte, who has zero experience. And he should have been replaced by Tulsi Gabbard's number two. So that's the first red flag here. But this is always going to be a temporary appointment under the Vacancies Reform Act. An acting DNI can only be in place for a certain number of days. Trump has always pushed the limits using these sorts of acting appointments. But here it's clear that he's okay with that short term. He just wants to give Pulte the opportunity to go and take a look at intelligence that's being collected that might impact on the elections. And to the point that Jackie makes about 702 needing to be re-upped, of course, that permits warrantless collection on foreign targets, not on U.S. persons. But sometimes there's incidental collection under FISA provisions that does reach U.S. persons, people who have telephonic or email conversations with legitimate targets. The question is, what might Pulte do with that sort of information, having it at his disposal? This is just really a fishing expedition instead of a new DNI.
0: And that is in part where the angst is coming from Republicans and Democrats alike on Capitol Hill, who are now voting down the FISA reauthorization as a means of basically protesting the fact that Pulte is in this role, temporary or not. Jackie, I know that Pulte is temporary, but there is one acting being made permanent, or at least the attempt will be there. We're talking, of course, about acting Attorney General Todd Blanche. A little bit of good news maybe for the White House, that the chair of the Senate Judiciary Committee, Chuck Grassley, said that he thinks the votes are there. I think that that's still sort of an open question, but of course the chairman may know his members better. What is the White House feeling about his chances, and are they worried about the blowback that Blanche faced behind closed doors from Republican senators about that so-called weaponization fund?
2: Yeah, Allie, well, if we're sticking to sort of this operating thesis of the realization from the White House and from President Trump primarily, that his agenda is essentially dead on arrival if he doesn't roll back some of these more controversial policies, and the most controversial policy of all being the announcement and the rollout last week of the anti-weaponization fund, that any sort of possibility of getting things done like Todd Blanche's confirmation won't be able to happen. Blanche earlier this week said that actually the fund would no longer be happening. That seemed to stem a lot of the criticism at the beginning of the week. As you well know, we started with a handful of Republican senators basically saying they weren't going to go through with anything. Then we look at yesterday, and there were only a handful who ultimately tried to hold up the passage of the immigration, the $70 billion immigration reconciliation bill. And there weren't even enough Republicans ultimately at the end of the day who voted for any of the there weren't enough of them to vote for any of these amendments that would have codified the end and blocking the Weaponization Act. On top of that, Todd Blanche does have a little bit of flexibility here. He can lose 3 Republican votes, you know the math better than anyone else, and still be confirmed. He's going to obviously have to answer some pretty withering questions about his handling of the Epstein files, but this is someone who has worked on forming relationships with Republican lawmakers, and I think he's going to continue to try to smooth that out in the coming weeks.
0: Yeah, but certainly when I look at the makeup of the Senate Judiciary Committee, one of the members that I immediately think of is Senator Tom Tillis, and the ways that he has made January 6th and the ways that the administration talks about those rioters and insurrectionists a litmus test and how that will manifest in confirmation hearings. Joyce, quickly, we kind of have a sense of what DOJ looks like with Blanche as a member of it, but what might it look like under his full-time leadership?
3: Well, look, this is Trump has finally found his Roy Khan. This is his personal criminal defense lawyer taking over the Justice Department. You know, just now this morning, during an appellate argument on the destruction and building of Trump's ballroom, a Justice Department appellate lawyer made the argument that the Justice Department, that the government itself could destroy the Statue of Liberty, and no one would have standing to challenge that once it was done, using that to justify destroying the East Wing. This is the Justice Department that Todd Blanche is leading, and it is not an America First Justice Department. It's a Donald Trump First Justice Department. We can expect more of the same if he's confirmed, but he will face a blistering confirmation battle. There's something about Todd Blanche for virtually every Republican senator to dislike. The question is how many of them will be willing to cross Donald Trump on this vote that's very important to him.
0: Yeah, because ultimately it is a question of willingness. We have to leave it there. Jackie Alamany, Joyce Vance, thank you both. And a little free advice. You don't want to miss Jackie tomorrow on Saturday and Sunday, the weekend, 7 a.m. right here on MS Now. Must watch. And coming up next, the political and cultural costs of the president's vanity projects reshaping Washington. And later, where the war efforts stand as some House Republicans break with the president on both Iran and Ukraine. Stay with us.
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0: TuneIn's How To. A brief look at all the special functions and things you might not know we have.
1: Did you know you can control the speed of what you're listening to? 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

0: President Trump's attempts to remake D.C. in his image are facing hurdles this morning. Right now, an appeals court is hearing a challenge to President Trump's controversial White House ballroom. And the Kennedy Center is directing that his name be physically removed from the storied arts building, as well as all official materials like email signatures, letterhead, and documents. But his effort to leave his mark on D.C. is far from over. I want to bring in Mark Leibovich, staff writer at The Atlantic and an MS Now political contributor. Mark, where to begin? I think the saga at the Kennedy Center stands out to me as something that the president has really focused on. It's not just that his name is being scrubbed. It's that it feels more deeply symbolic. And I have to wonder, it feels like peeling his name off is the end, but is the fight really over?
1: I mean, it is sort of symbolism on top of symbolism. I mean, let's start with one level of symbolism. One is American people are overwhelmingly concerned about, you know, things like inflation and cost of living and that thing. This is just one of many examples of things that the president seems to be focused on at the expense of what most Americans are focused on. I mean, this sort of puts kind of gets a jump start on what will probably happen anyway as soon as Trump kind of recedes from view, which is, I'm guessing, Democrats especially will make kind of cause celebs out of things like the Kennedy Center, things like whatever construction is done at the White House between now and a few years from now, and just sort of to try to de-Trumpify what's going on in Washington. And this is unprecedented in many ways. Obviously, this is a very polarizing administration. Obviously, I imagine this will be an issue that the Democrats will, if not run on, certainly be passionate about. And I mean, again, it's a bizarre spectacle that we are all living through. It's unclear what it's going to look like in 6 months. But certainly, I mean, having your name physically taken off a building that you want to sort of be aligned with is going to be a shot to the president. Ego, but that's actually a whole different conversation.
0: I mean, it's all symbolic, right? The knocking down of the East Wing, the putting up his name and now seeing it taken down, the UFC octagon that we were just seeing next to you on the screen outside the White House. It's supposed to be for a UFC fight around the president's birthday, but now he's saying maybe it's going to stay up forever. Of course, it certainly mars the typical skyline that you would see of the White House with the monument behind it. But I guess the bigger question is why? Why is this the focus when you bring up the split screen of an election in November that is going to be all about affordability, and yet it's clear that the White House focus is in other places?
1: Yeah, I mean, the question of why and Donald Trump is one that it will be perplexing people forever. Fair. And has for years. I mean, look, you live in Washington. I mean, you walk around. I mean, you look at like what's going on at the White House. It's quite noticeable. You look at some of these buildings with Trump's image draped across it, the Kennedy Center, the reflecting pool, go down the list. And I mean, it's obviously apparent to people who live here, and it's also apparent to people who see these pictures, and they're quite evident. It's not like they're subtle in any way. But again, this sort of goes to the president's priority in his second term, which seems to be, you know, doing whatever he can to either enrich himself financially or vanity wise. And he seems, obviously, as we've seen it again and again, not to care about the political ramifications that trickles down to Republicans, especially ones on the Hill who are trying to keep their seats.
0: I was going to say, have you spoken to any lawmaker that thinks any of these are a good idea? And just to name a few of the things that we're even tracking right now, he's got the legal battle over his ballroom. You've got senators pulling out the $1 billion in security funding for that from this reconciliation package that they passed overnight. He, of course, paved over the Kennedy Rose Garden, note Kennedy, made it look like Mar-a-Lago. He gilded the Oval Office, transformed the White House colonnade. There's talk of a $250 bill again. And then as you and I are on the air, he's tweeting about the reflecting pool. Have you spoken to anyone that says, well, I understand why this is his focus and presidents are allowed to legacy build even as they're still in office?
1: No, of course not. I mean, yeah, I mean, they will say some version of that maybe, but no, you don't hear anyone who's happy about this. I mean, the only people you hear, you know, staunchly defending this are the people who do it publicly when they're trying to win favor with the White House or because they have some kind of, you know, whatever, need to just sort of, you know, self-flagellate over this. I mean, whether it's John Cornyn when he's trying to win the president's favor, trying to name a highway in Texas, or, you know, people who want to name stuff after for Trump. And yeah, they're the same cast of characters. But no, I mean, the mainstream, the political people you talk to, certainly Republicans, don't welcome having to talk about this.
0: I was wondering, because I've yet to find that person, too. Mark Leibovich, we'll leave it there. Thank you.
1: Thanks,
0: coming up next, California cliffhanger, where the vote count stands now 4 days after polls closed in the state's closely watched primaries. Plus, Democrats damage control in a key Senate race that could upend their midterm plans, at least in Maine. Stay with us.
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0: We are watching two of the biggest elections playing out right now in California as the country's most populous state awaits final results in its primary races. Mail-in ballots are still being counted, and a lot is at stake, especially in two critical races for governor and mayor of Los Angeles. Let's bring in MS Now national reporter David Noriega. David, tell us the latest on these two nail-biting races.
1: Well, Ali, yeah, let's walk through the scenario. So first of all, as you and our viewers probably know by now, California has jungle primary systems, which means that the top two vote getters in the primary will proceed to the general in November, regardless of their party affiliation. So in these two very high stakes races, California governor and Los Angeles mayor, we're looking at very similar scenarios where essentially the question that we're waiting for an answer to is whether in the general we're going to see a race between a Democrat and another Democrat or a Democrat and a Republican. And in each of those cases, the results, you know, in either of those scenarios is going to be very interesting. So let's look at governor first. The candidates here are Javier Becerra, Steve Hilton, and Tom Steyer. At this point, Becerra, who's a very establishment sort of mainstream centrist Democrat with a long career in politics, both at the state and federal level, is second to Steve Hilton. But the general expectation among numbers people who understand this stuff better than I do is that Becerra is likely to overtake Steve Hilton as more mail-in votes come in. Then the question is whether Tom Steyer, the billionaire former hedge fund manager who was running an insurgent progressive campaign challenging Becerra from the left, whether he will be able to overtake Hilton and face Becerra in the general election in November. Now, there's sort of a surprisingly similar dynamic in the LA mayor race where we have, so incumbent Karen Bass, who is the sort of establishment institutional Democrat in this context, is set to advance to the runoff. She has enough votes so that she's safe. The question is whether it will be Spencer Pratt, who's running a very sort of social media savvy right-wing campaign with support from Donald Trump, or Nithya Raman, who is a left-wing city council member, will progress to the general to run against Karen Bass in November. Again, the numbers people think that it's a little bit unlikely that these insurgent Democrats are going to be able to catch up and run in the general. But if they do, it's going to be a much more interesting election, in my view, because it'll actually tell us something about this political moment and what people specifically want from Democratic candidates. Do they want mainstream or do they want insurgent progressives? If we have a Democrat versus a Republican in either or both of these races, we can pretty much assume that the Democrat is going to win, and it's going to tell us a little bit less about the moment that we're in, Ali.
0: I agree. I find that one thread fascinating. But of course, the concern in this primary was that there were so many Democrats running, especially in the gubernatorial race, that it would splinter the vote to such a degree that they weren't quite sure what it would actually shake out as. All fascinating. David Noriega, thank you for catching us up. And now to the new allegations made against Maine's Democratic candidate for Senate, Graham Plattner. The New York Times spoke with several former girlfriends, and while some women described Plattner as a fun, caring partner, three women who were romantically involved with him described volatile and, quote, toxic relationships. One woman, a Virginia conservative who's worked for right-leaning groups, said he, quote, regularly grabbed her by the shoulders, sometimes hard enough to leave marks, and on one occasion yanked her out of a cab by her wrist after an argument when she wanted to stay in the car. The Times notes that several other former girlfriends gave different accounts, referring to Plattner as a, quote, gentle giant and super kind. Plattner himself responded to the allegations in an MS Now exclusive last night with Chris Hayes.
2: Whether it's being accountable for my online behavior at an earlier part in my life, whether it's realizing that a tattoo I had was harmful to some folks, I immediately got it covered up, whether it's being accountable to my wife, which everybody has very publicly learned about, these are things that, like, accountability is important to me, and I'm going to continue being honest and accountable about things that are real, but I am going to push back against allegations that are just patently untrue.
0: Joining me now is Emma Davis, a reporter with the Maine Morning Star, which is part of our state's newsroom partnership. Emma, the thing that we continue hearing is that voters are going to be the ones to decide. And of course, you've been speaking with voters in Maine since this story broke. What have they been saying? Is it wavering their support for Plattner at all? And is it that their skepticism is growing as each new turn of these stories come out? Or are they just sort of taking it in totality? What's the sense?
3: Yeah, so the latest controversies definitely underscore the test that this race highlights, which is how much Mainers will weigh his messy personal life against the policies he's advocating for.

0: I spoke with a voter just this morning, a moderate Democrat who had previously endorsed our governor, Janet Mills, who, of course, has since suspended her campaign. But this voter was essentially saying she's still going to cast her vote for Mills in the primary, but that she couldn't imagine not voting for Plattner in the general. And in doing that, she's speaking to the larger stakes of this seat being consequential, of course.
1: Emma, the thing that we continue hearing is that voters are going to be the ones to decide. And of course, you've been speaking with voters in Maine since this story broke. What have they been saying? Is it wavering their support for Plattner at all? And is it that their skepticism is growing as each new turn of these stories come out? Or are they just sort of taking it in totality? What's the sense?
0: Yeah, so the latest controversies definitely underscore the test that this race highlights, which is how much Mainers will weigh his messy personal life against the policies he's advocating for. I spoke with a voter just this morning, a moderate Democrat who had previously endorsed our governor, Janet Mills, who, of course, has since suspended her campaign. But this voter was essentially saying she's still going to cast her vote for Mills in the primary, but that she couldn't imagine not voting for Plattner in the general. And in doing that, she's speaking to the larger stakes of this seat being consequential, of course, for the balance of power in Congress. She, like many others, still question, couldn't Democrats have vetted him better? She knows other more people that have some similar progressive stances, but don't come with the baggage. But for herself and for people she knows, politics in Maine really has always been about your community, your family, all these what are often called kitchen table issues. So that's also very likely to take precedent for many voters over a lot of the controversies that we've seen.
1: You know, one of the conversations that we were having in our last hour with former Congressman Max Rose is this idea that Democrats, both voters and electeds, are sort of grappling with if they want the perfect to be the enemy of the good here, citing all of the various controversies that Plattner is facing, not just now, but in the recent months and weeks prior to this. Some of them are up on the screen in a graphic. And I wonder if that's the grappling that you're finding in your conversations on the ground. Are they of the mindset that it's enough to vote blue no matter who?
0: Yeah, I mean, this moment reminds me a lot of what one voter told me back in the fall when some of these initial revelations were coming out about Plattner's controversial online comments. And this voter said, Washington need not apply. Mainers will decide for themselves. And I think something to not too often discussed nationally, but really top of mind for voters that I speak to here is also Plattner's pitch beyond his campaign himself, that he views his Senate bid as a means to building a broader organizing coalition. His campaign, for example, leveraged its resources to back a Democratic candidate in a local special election earlier this year, and that candidate ended up getting elected. So many voters have told me that the bigger aim is also what keeps them sticking by him. So there's certainly more factors at play for Maine voters here.
1: Yeah, coattails are really important. But I wonder if we can look at the other side of the political ledger, because all of this is ultimately Democrats' latest attempt to unseat Susan Collins, who has proven resilient in past re-election battles. And I wonder what voters are saying about her. I thought it was a fascinating split screen last night of Plattner defending himself against this latest string of allegations while Collins was celebrated in the Senate for casting her 11,000th consecutive vote.
0: Certainly, a lot of voters that I've spoken with throughout the entirety of the campaign have expressed concern about Collins's record. Of course, she has been reelected time and time again. So there's certainly a lot of voters in Maine who plan to continue to back her and have in the past. But I think especially with the recent accusations coming to light, a lot of people are urging more focus on the issues and on her record as well.
1: Yeah, that is certainly something that I've started to see as well. Emma Davis, thank you for bringing us your reporting from the ground. It's really essential.
0: Of course.
1: Coming up next for us, Putin's response to Zelensky's proposed face-to-face peace talks. We're going to get to that in just a moment.
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0: Let's dive deeper on a rare rebuke of President Trump's foreign policy coming from members of his own party. The House passed a bipartisan bill yesterday with 18 Republicans joining Democrats to approve billions in new military and security assistance aid for Ukraine. The bill now heads to the Senate. As new exclusive reporting from Politico says, the Pentagon may cancel a major missile deal with Germany over fears of escalating tensions with Russia. Want to bring in Lieutenant General Ben Hodges, former commanding general for the U.S. Army in Europe. General Hodges, beginning with this new major aid package for Ukraine, the bill faces a steeper climb in the Senate before reaching the president's desk. But how critical is the support for Ukraine at this stage of the war? And separately, what do you make of Putin rejecting Zelensky's offer of face-to-face talks?
1: Well, Ali, of course, the Ukrainians need especially air and missile defense capabilities to protect the civilians who are being targeted by the Russians every night. So that aid would be important to help protect innocent people. But it also is an important signal that the United States is not going to accept Russia's illegal activities, their aggression, this war that they started back in 2014 against Ukraine. So the package is also important as a signal. What's frustrating and frankly amazing to me is that most Republicans did not sign it. And I think that the Trump administration is not going to stand up to Putin until Republicans in Congress can stand up to President Trump.
0: Yeah, and certainly this has become a sort of politics battle over policy when it comes to support of Ukraine and continued aid funding.

0: there. In part, you're seeing that in the vote totals from yesterday. But it comes against the backdrop of this reporting from Politico that the Pentagon may scrap a long-planned deal to sell Tomahawk missiles to Germany over fears of provoking Russia. At a time when relations with NATO are already under strain, to put it mildly, what message would a move like that send?
1: Well, how pathetic that the United States would be scared of provoking Russia by giving or selling to one of our allies a capability that's needed to deter Russia from using the Iskander and Oreshnik missiles that they have put into Kaliningrad that can threaten all of Europe. I mean, the whole purpose for the Tomahawk sale was to provide a deterrent against Russian threats. So it seems like almost every decision and announcement that comes from the White House or the Pentagon lately, if it deals with Ukraine or Russia, it's a gift to the Kremlin. And frankly, I think that this is the wrong time for us to be taking steps like this while Russia is fighting a huge war in Europe against Ukraine and conducting gray zone operations against so many of our allies. Why now is the administration doing something like this?
0: Yeah, so as we look at the ongoing Ukraine-Russia conflict, the reaction in Europe, there is, of course, also the ongoing Iran war. Talks over a possible U.S.-Iran peace deal are continuing. The Wall Street Journal reporting, though, that President Trump has told aides he doesn't want to reenter an all-out war with Iran unless American troops are killed, sort of laying out a new red line privately. But what does that reluctance to escalate signal to you about the state of these peace talks and the president's own leverage right now?
1: Well, of course, this highlights the fact that we still don't have an objective for the war. It's never been clear from the beginning. There's been a series of justifications offered up, but never a clearly defined strategic end state. And so if the president says, I don't want to have to go back to resume a full-up war, okay, then what are we going to do? Are we going to continue the blockade? You still have our great Navy out there conducting operations, Air Force, special operators, intelligence professionals. So what are they doing? What do you want them to do, Mr. President?
0: I think that has been one of the questions that's been asked, and we'll continue asking it. We'll leave it there for now. Lieutenant General Ben Hodges, thank you for joining us. And
1: thanks
0: that does
1: for
0: it
1: privilege.
0: For us today. Thank you. Does it for us today. And you can always catch me weekdays way too early, 5 a.m. Eastern. Anna is back here on Monday. For now, Ariel Reshef picks up our coverage next.
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7: Could see a ruling. Plus, an MS Now exclusive. Graham Plattner denies new allegations of toxic and unsettling behavior from women he used to date. Will his response be enough to calm the Democratic Party's freak out over the Maine Senate race? And a day of revolt ends in a whimper. Republicans overcome a vote to kill the so-called anti-weaponization fund for Trump allies. So are January 6th rioters still in line to get paid? We'll discuss with former Capitol Police Officer Harry Dunn. We sure have a lot to get to today, but we do start with this morning's courtroom battle over President Trump's biggest pet project, the White House ballroom. Trump says it's needed for national security, but critics say it is unconstitutional. The government's attorney today tried to argue that plaintiffs fighting to block the construction are simply too late to stop them. One judge describing the administration's strategy as, quote, move fast and break things, suggesting they do so on purpose to avoid public or legal pushback. Elsewhere, it's been one step forward and one step back as the president tries to find new ways to carve his name and legacy into the landscape of Washington, D.C. At the Kennedy Center, staff have been ordered to pull Trump's name off of everything from signs to letterhead to comply with a judge's order. But his plans to build a massive 250-foot arch are moving forward, advanced by the National Capital Planning Commission Thursday, despite a flood of furious opposition.
8: I am horrified by how quickly the arch project is moving through the approval process in spite of strong public opposition and compelling reasons for halting this plan.
9: I honestly think it's just about him. It's his ego. And he's saying, well, I did this because he has no control over the government. So at least he can control the grounds because they don't have any answer in response. Seeing all this, it's sad. It's really sad.
7: And now there is a new project potentially in the works, a plan to build a walkway to the Lincoln Memorial.
10: It's called the Promenade. It'll be the Promenade. They want to call it the Trump Promenade, but I don't know if I want to do that. But it's going to be beautiful. It's a beautiful project.
7: MS Now's Fallon Gallagher has been following the court battle over the ballroom. Peter Baker is chief White House correspondent for The New York Times and an MS Now contributor. And Susan Page is Washington bureau chief for USA Today. Fallon, let's start with the arguments over the president's ballroom project. What did you hear there in court today?
11: Yeah, Ariel, these arguments lasted just over 2 hours, and this is an appeals court that appears largely divided over the future of the ballroom. And that's largely in part because of this national security argument that the Trump administration has been making. They're saying that the ballroom itself is is very important for the president's security at the White House complex, and that it would have prevented things like what happened at the White House Correspondents' Dinner and other attacks on the president's life if they had the ballroom. Now, what's really important to note is that that is a newer argument that the administration has been introducing since this appeals process started to play out. They've always made some sort of a security argument, but that was more back in December, more in a response to the fact that they had completely demolished the East Wing. There was a giant hole in the ground. It was an active construction site. It wasn't really that the ballroom itself was critical. And that's become a key argument and a new argument and what they spent most of this hearing arguing today. Now, the trust has said that this is an unconstitutional project and that there's a statutory authority in place and that the president needs Congress's approval to do this project. And they're saying, look, there can be national security concerns, but those don't trump the congressional's authority here. They're saying that there's precedent of this where Congress still has that authority. And they're also saying, look, there may be national security concerns. The president may just want this project. He can ask Congress for it, and that's how he'll get it. And so that's become really the central argument here today. There was skepticism from some of the judges, support from others. This is, of course, a three-judge panel. One is an Obama appointee, one is a Biden appointee, and one is a Trump appointee. The Trump appointee had some very sharp questions for the National Trust over whether or not they even had the authority to bring this lawsuit in the first place. But I want to remind you something really important, because Judge Richard Leon is the district court judge who blocked this construction in the first place. The appeals court temporarily allowed it to continue while this appeal was playing out. But in Judge Leon's order, he specifically allowed for below-ground national security-related construction to continue. He simply said that all above-ground ballroom construction could not continue. And what's really important to note about Judge Richard Leon's order is that it was informed by classified documents that have to do with the national security. He reviewed these documents ex parte, meaning outside of court. And so he knows the national security stakes and what they're trying to do, and he still issued this ruling. But as far as the appeals court, I would expect we'll get a ruling in the coming weeks or months. Ariel?
12: Fallon, thank you so much for such a comprehensive overview of what you're seeing play out there. And Peter, what do you make of the administration, the way the administration is trying to turn this into a national security argument? You heard from Fallon's reporting there that the plaintiffs point out that that had not been the argument all along.
13: Yeah, no, that wasn't why he did this. He made it very clear why he did this when he first knocked down the East Wing. He wanted a big ballroom. He wants a place to have a big spectacle, a place where he can, you know, fete visiting foreign leaders. And there's an argument, by the way, to be made. The state dining room where presidents have traditionally hosted foreign leaders is relatively small. You can only seat about 135, 140 people. Many presidents in the last number of years have had to put cathedral tents on the South Lawn because they had more guests that they wanted to have. So there's been an argument about the ballroom. It was never about security. Now it's become about security because it sounds better to the public than, hey, I want a really big ballroom. And there is a security element to it, obviously, because underneath the East Wing is where they had the bunker that's important for, you know, security on a day like a 9/11. Well, nobody told him to rip it out without congressional approval. This is a decision he made. The problem here is, having knocked down the East Wing, something's going to have to go there. So at some point or another, somebody's going to have to figure out how to proceed in a way that makes, you know, some sort of sense. And it's possible that the president can win in court and be able to proceed without Congress. But broadly speaking, most presidents have found it more advantageous to find some sort of a consensus when they made changes to the White House so that people can agree that it's for the people, not just for the president who lives there.
12: Yeah, they had put facts on the ground already. You can't just leave a big gaping hole there on the property. Susan, an organization called Public Citizen did some digging and found out that the majority of corporations that have donated to this ballroom have also received new or increased government contracts during essentially the same exact period. We're talking about contracts worth a combined $50 billion. That's an estimation. And of course, we don't at this point have any clear connection between these two things, but Public Citizen says the donations amount to, quote, massive and inescapable conflicts of interest. What do you see going on here?
14: And of course, these are only the corporate donors we know about. We haven't had a comprehensive listing of who's given money to the ballroom. For these donors, most of them have now received billion-dollar contracts since the donation was made. Others have gotten regulatory relief that they had been seeking from the administration. And as you said, we don't have a clear quid pro quo. It's not like we found that Public Citizen put out a memo that said, if you give $1 million, we will do this for you. But you look at the evidence. evidence, and it seems like an example of what good business it was to give money to this ballroom when the president was seeking to fund it.
7: Peter, the president has gone to great lengths to try to portray these projects as a benefit to the country, that he's doing a service to our country by adding all of these beautification projects. That includes the massive 250-foot arch that he wants to build at the Memorial Circle. Here's what he said about that on Thursday. Let's listen.
10: Every city, just about every major city, has a triumphal arch. This is an arch that's a real bow, a beautiful bow to your military and military victories. Nobody's had more military victories, including recently, than we have. And they never got the arch built.
7: Trump is trying to telegraph or angle that this is a testament to American strength. Is that how history's going to see this?
13: Well, a lot of arches around the world are built to military conquest, and that's not something America traditionally has stood for. America has, at least, in its best moments, has been the country that went to prevent conquest of smaller nations, not championed, military for the sake of military. And I think that, part of it is that it's Trump, and people don't like things that Trump does, and he does the things on his own without bothering to see if anybody else might like it. Part of it is the scale of it. Right. It's so big. It will just dwarf Arlington National Cemetery, which is behind it. It will dwarf, the Memorial Bridge and the Lincoln Memorial on the other side. I think it's not just how he's going about it. It's not just the fact he's going about it, but the scale of how he does it. The excess that seems so out of proportion to a city that traditionally has actually been very modest in its monuments, traditionally and intentionally. That's the way early leaders of this country wanted it. They didn't want this to be a country, a capital filled with grandiosity. They wanted it to be something modest. Look at the White House. It's not meant to be Versailles Palace. It's meant to be a house. And I think that Trump is running against that tradition, and I think the way he's doing it has made more enemies than it might have been had he decided to try to work with people and say, hey, what possibilities are there?
7: The People's House. And Susan, speaking of the people, there were about 1,700 public comments about Trump's arch, and a lot of them very critical. One saying, quote, this kind of egotistical display is reminiscent of Mussolini, Kim Jong-il, or Saddam Hussein. It will be up to the next administration to tear it all down. Even if future administrations want to reverse some of this construction that's going on, what Trump is doing, how difficult would that be? How does that work?
14: Well, it would be a challenge we have not yet faced. If you build a big arch and the next president wants to take it down, what do you do? You're right, 1,700 comments, overwhelmingly negative, and yet it did nothing to slow down the decision by this national commission to move ahead, to prove moving ahead with the big arch, a commission that President Trump has stacked with Trump supporters. I mean, that's one of the things that is giving pause to people, including people who voted for President Trump and support him, about both the speed and the scale of some of the changes he's making in our capital city with no effective oversight or review.
7: Peter, it's interesting. A lot of the comments pushing back about the arch aren't even related to politics. Some are arguing that it's expensive, it's unattractive, it's unnecessary, even disrespectful or dangerous. Contrary to America's character, as you sort of referenced, it's not the humility that we see sort of pervasive in Washington. From a political standpoint, why does Trump still think all of this is a good idea?
13: It's a good question. There's not been some popular uprising saying, hey, guys, we need an arch. I mean, that's not why he got elected. He didn't go out on the campaign trail in 2024 saying, hey, guys, I'm going to put my name on the Kennedy Center. I'm going to build an arch. I'm going to tear down the East Room. These are not things Americans were hankering for, right? This is Trump's hankering for. He's hankering for, legacy. He wants to put his stamp on the Capitol in a way that outlasts him. This is a man who will turn 80 in a few days. And he's thinking about what comes next after he's out of office, after he's off the stage, and he wants something to be remembered. This is, of course, what he's done his entire career, slapped his name on hotels and buildings all around the world. But this is a different situation here, obviously. And politically, you're right. It's an interesting question. Who's asking for it? Nobody. But there is a negative backlash to it. And the backlash is a lot of Americans who are paying more at the pump, who are having a hard time affording groceries and health care and housing, are looking at what they see in the news news and they see a president who's focused on a promenade over, you know, the Rock Creek Parkway and on an arch and putting his name on things. And that doesn't seem to address their issue. So a lot of Republicans are nervous about this sort of spate of monument building.
7: Peter, do you get any sense inside the White House that they may be worried about the optics of all these projects?
13: I think they know what the optics are like, and they understand that they have a president that they're not going to talk out of it, right? And I think that the current group of people around him don't try to talk him out of things, because at least not out of things that they know he's really committed to. It's possible some of the first term aides, you know, John Kelly and folks like him might have tried to dissuade the president. This is not what he is surrounded by currently. They're trying to figure out how to manage the politics and manage the optics.
7: Fallon Gallagher, Peter Baker, Susan Page, thank you all so much. In 90 seconds, Maine Senate candidate Graham Flatner responds to new allegations of toxic and unsettling behavior from women he used to date. Can his campaign survive this?
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1: In a brand new MS Now exclusive, Democratic Maine Senate candidate Graham Plattner is denying allegations that he behaved violently toward an ex-girlfriend. The woman's account was included in a New York Times piece about Plattner's alleged treatment of his ex-partners. While some of the women described him as thoughtful and caring, others painted a darker and more toxic and volatile picture. One also alleged he was lying when he told voters that he didn't know his tattoo was a Nazi SS symbol. MS Now's Kevin Fry is on the ground in Bar Harbor, Maine, where Plattner has a campaign event later today. Kevin, tell us more about this new reporting and how Plattner's now responding to it.
2: Yeah, I mean, this is the latest in a trickle of stories that we've seen. Of course, there was the sexting story from the New York Times and Wall Street Journal earlier this week, then this story from the New York Times yesterday, where perhaps the most dramatic moment within this story is this description that she at times was a bit physical, either grabbing her by the shoulders, this ex-girlfriend, or pushing her into a door and closing the door behind her and not letting her out of the room. Now, Plattner has denied any wrongdoing in any of this, especially on the physicality front. Here's what he said last night on our airs.
3: There are some allegations in this piece that I just want to be kind of unequivocal about are simply not true. Anything alleging physicality, anything alleging that I knew what my tattoo was, these are the statements of someone who's politically motivated. In this piece, there's a lot about my struggling, not being a good boyfriend, certainly self-medicating with alcohol, and I've been very upfront since the beginning of this campaign that was a pretty dark period of my life after I came back from my combat service, and that's what that combat that's what that kind of life looks like. And so there are things in this that I absolutely will take responsibility for and have been speaking about openly for months now. But those serious allegations are just not true.
2: Now, the Republican incumbent senator that Plattner hopes to replace in this Senate race, Susan Collins, told reporters last night that these are obviously troubling allegations. And he has lots of questions to answer for. We will hopefully get some better sense of how voters are feeling about all of this when Plattner has that rally later on this evening here in Bar Harbor.
1: And Kevin, speaking of that, I know you talked to some voters already. What are they saying so far?
2: Yeah, I mean, the general sense amongst the Plattner backers and Democrats is that they are willing to offer some degree of forgiveness, seeing this as part of a larger trajectory, one of redemption over the course of several years. Of course, we have the post-time overseas where there are the questions about PTSD and how that has impacted his behavior. But then, of course, the sexting stuff was just within the last few years. Still, a lot of voters seem to be wrestling with this in this frame of, yes, he may not be a perfect person, but we believe what he's saying. We like what he's saying. Now, we had a chance to ask one of those voters who saw the Chris Hayes interview last night about this question, about the kind of the realism. Does she still stand by him? Here was that exchange. Does that make you more or less open to voting for him?
4: Oh, God, yes. More. You know, people can hide their past. We've seen it over and over again. And, you know, and it comes up some other time. And you're surprised about it. I want somebody. I'll vote for somebody who's honest. And I know what I'm getting.
5: I think there's a real double standard that Democrats have to drop out of the race whenever there's some question about them. And the Republicans just go on and on and on.
6: We have a long ways to go. But the way things are imploding right now on Mr. Plattner, I think he's pretty much toast.
2: And so that last individual, if it was any indication, is not someone who intends on voting for Plattner. He's voted for Susan Collins in the past, he told me, or at least has supported her, and also has voted for President Trump. And so when I asked him about this kind of dichotomy, if he's complaining about the moral character based on these allegations against Plattner. How does he square that with the various allegations against Trump over the past several decades? And his response was, well, don't we all have baggage? And also said that he believes Trump has straightened himself out. And so, you know, a decade into the Trump era, voters are still kind of tussling with this idea of the perfect candidate versus the one that maybe stands the best chance of getting elected, or they at least believe has the message that resonates most with them.
1: Kevin Frey, thank you so much for being there on the ground for us. Appreciate you. Still ahead, the president's so-called anti-weaponization fund survives a vote in the Senate. So does that mean that payouts are still possible for January 6th rioters? We're going to get reaction from an officer who defended the Capitol on that day, Harry Dunn. Don't go anywhere.
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1: Senate Republicans just handed the president a huge political win after taming down an internal rebellion. We talked a lot about this yesterday, and despite the bipartisan backlash, a move to kill President Trump's so-called anti-weaponization fund fell short, even with six Republicans joining all of the Democrats to vote for that measure. That leaves open the concern that despite the DOJ's assertion the fund isn't moving forward right now, it could be brought back to the benefit of some of the president's biggest allies, including January 6 rioters. Joining us now, former Capitol Police Officer Harry Dunn, who defended the Capitol on January 6th and is now running for Congress in Maryland as a Democrat. Harry, it looked like Republicans may move. This was, as we talked yesterday, could have moved to block the so-called anti-weaponization fund permanently now that the amendment to curb it failed. What's your message for lawmakers who allowed the door to stay open to this fund to move forward?
2: Well, thanks for having me on. But this is it's kind of surreal. It's like January 6th all over again. When January 6th happened, there was this big call for unity to stand up against what happened, to denounce Donald Trump, to say that he was responsible for it, and to move on from him. Similar to the backlash that we saw when they announced the slush fund, if you will. But then slowly, one by one, they started crawling back into Donald Trump's orbit to get into his good graces. And that's what we saw with this vote that happened. So many Republicans were angered about it. They were outraged. They were clutching their pearls. They had thoughts and prayers. But when it came down to actually voting about it, you saw where their loyalty stood, and that was with Donald Trump.
1: You say that this brings back January 6th. Why is this so visceral for you? What is your biggest fear if some of these rioters are getting payouts from the government?
2: Well, I've said this before, and I believe that this is Donald Trump is putting a retainer on his mob. January 6th, obviously, everybody saw the violence that happened to me and my coworkers that day. And everybody knows that it was bad. Everybody was surprised by the pardons when Donald Trump pardoned those individuals for that. And then came this slush fund, if you will, where everybody's up in arms about it. Now, the forgiveness part came with the pardons. Now you're being rewarded and possibly incentivized to do violence in Donald Trump's name.
1: The president says he loves this fund, and he once again showered praise on the people at the Capitol on January 6th that you stared dead in the eye. Take a listen to what the president said.
3: What happened to great people, great American people, the way they were victimized, the way they were savaged, they were accused of things that never happened. They had prosecutors that were radical lunatics. And their lives were destroyed.
1: According to a new study, at least 97 people charged in connection with the Capitol riot have been accused of new crimes since January 6, 2021. That includes some disturbing cases involving sex crimes, domestic violence, grand larceny, planning to assassinate officials, among other offenses. So in light of all of that, what's your response to the president?
2: Well, he's an idiot and a very low IQ individual, as he likes to say. But like these people that are committing these crimes, they're once a criminal, always a criminal. They cannot help themselves. And it only goes to further show that Donald Trump continues to reward people who are loyal to him, no matter what. And honestly, that's why we were able to file our lawsuit to stop this slush fund so quickly, because we knew that this was coming. This was a campaign promise that Donald Trump ran on. This is some of the things that he wanted to do in his the insurrectionists that were sent in his name believed that they were doing the right thing. As they were there beating officers at the Capitol on January 6th, as you're watching that footage right now, they were saying that they were there because Donald Trump sent them. So Donald Trump wants to have this mob on retainer. And also, like I said, with regard to our lawsuit, we believe that this is the best way to stop it, because we obviously see that Congress can't do it or doesn't have the fortitude to do it. So me and Daniel Hodges, with our lawsuit, we're fighting back to stop this slush fund.
1: We also learned this week, we've reported on this, that one convicted rioter who entered the building through a broken window with a metal pole, there he is, was recently hired for a sensitive counterterrorism post within the Pentagon. He has said that he regrets his decision making in this, in these moments. But as a former Capitol Police officer who was there that day, what is your reaction to having someone like that, a young person like that, with a top secret security clearance?
2: Well, in fairness, he does have expertise in terrorism, because he participated in a domestic terrorism event on January 6th. But it's just a continued slap in the face. And it just shows that they want loyalists and not people who are actually competent at doing their jobs.
1: Harry Dunn, thank you so much for taking time to talk to us.
2: Thanks for having me.
1: Coming up, the blame game. Pam Bondi points the finger at Attorney General nominee Todd Blanche over how the Epstein files were handled. Did she just blow up his confirmation fight?
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2: A new transcript in the Epstein investigation shows exactly how former Attorney General Pam Bondi passed the buck to the man President Trump wants to replace her. It quotes Bondi telling lawmakers on the House Oversight Committee that Todd Blanch was in charge of the entire release of the Epstein files. In all, she mentions his name 49 times, creating new scrutiny for President Trump's nominee to be the Attorney General permanently.
3: And if anything, we're going to complicate his efforts in trying to get confirmed, because at the end of the day, number one, the man should never have been the deputy, the acting anything. This is Donald Trump's former personal lawyer. I mean, the man worked for Donald Trump, worked for the Trump family, did everything he could to support that man. And then, of course, now he's at the DOJ, still Donald Trump's personal lawyer, and using the DOJ essentially to be the law firm for Donald Trump and family.
2: Joining me now, Tim Miller, host of the Bulwark podcast, MS Now political analyst, writer at large for the Bulwark, and former communications director for Jeb Bush 2016, and MS Now senior legal reporter Lisa Rubin. Lisa, what else did Bondi tell the committee?
4: I think one of the things, Ariel, that's so interesting about this interview is what Bondi didn't tell the committee and how many lines she drew. So, for example, she wouldn't answer any questions with respect to knowledge or communications prior to her time as attorney general. And you'll remember, she wasn't sworn in as attorney general until roughly 3 months after the inauguration. That means the time period here was really circumscribed. She also wouldn't answer questions about any communication she had had with Donald Trump. And I will just point out to you, if the answer to a question about whether, for example, the president directs you to take any particular action with respect to someone like Ghislaine Maxwell is no, you don't have to invoke privilege to avoid answering that question. The answer should be no. It leaves you with a lot of questions about what Pam Bondi did discuss with Donald Trump, given how many times she and the lawyers present from the Department of Justice drew that line.
2: She did punt on the issue of Ghislaine Maxwell's prison transfer, but she was relatively unequivocal when it came to the idea of pardoning her.
4: Yeah, that stood out to me, and I want to read to you and our viewers from the transcript. She was asked if Ghislaine Maxwell should receive a pardon, and she said, no, I believe she should die in prison. The inquisitor said, why? And she continued, she was a monster, just like Jeffrey Epstein. She recruited these young women to a life of prostitution and abuse, and I often think the women that do that are just as bad, if not worse than the men, because she participated in it. I query whether some of Jeffrey Epstein's survivors would say that Ghislaine Maxwell is just as bad, given how often Jeffrey Epstein abused them, versus we know that Ghislaine Maxwell did participate in some of that abuse, but it was certainly not as pervasive as the number of victims that Jeffrey Epstein had and the number of occasions on which she sexually abused these women. But that said, Pam Bondi being totally unequivocal here about what the result should be for Ghislaine Maxwell.
2: Interesting she drew that firm line. Tim, Blanch was already facing a tough confirmation fight ahead. Did Bondi just blow it up even more?
5: It certainly didn't help. And it obviously seems personal, right? I mean, some of this is a personal political vendetta. I think Bondi is upset that she ended up holding the bag for this cover up, which is Donald Trump's cover up, right? And she did so as a loyalist to Donald Trump. And now Todd Blanch is acting the same way, really even going further based on the way that he intervened in the Maxwell case and sending her to the club fed.

0: or to the club fed style prison. So I think it's a very challenging confirmation for him. I think the big question and something, you know, for Democratic senators to start thinking about right now is what to do with this administration if they decide that they're not even going to try to have confirmations going forward. I mean, Todd Blanche can be acting attorney general for 210 days. There's this big controversy about Bill Pulte, who got put into the DNI, is totally unqualified. And Trump came out and said that he wasn't going to put him forth for nomination, but he can still be there for 210 days, like through the midterms. Who knows what kind of problems that he can create through then. I think we might end up getting into an environment, depending on how Democrats do in the Senate this fall, where Trump just decides he's going to have musical chairs of acting cabinet figures. And then I think the big question is, how do you, within the rules of the law and within the separation of power, challenge that? And I think that's a big upcoming question.
1: So, Tim, just circling back to this, Bondi has publicly praised Blanche as being uniquely qualified for the role of attorney general. How do you square that with her appearing to pass the buck to him on the botched Epstein files released during that hearing?
0: Sure. Yeah, look, you see this a lot in Trump world where it's kind of hard to square their comments. There's an element of survival that has to that is at play in Trump world. If you want to continue to have a future in MAGA politics, you can't get so far outside, onto Trump's bad side. And so I think what you see with Bondi here is somebody that's acting kind of clever. You hate to hand it to Pam Bondi, where she's really kind of leaving this garbage bag on Todd Blanche's desk in one set of comments, while publicly, you know, not wanting to seem disloyal to Donald Trump, who selected Blanche to be her successor.
1: Is it fair, Tim, for Bondi to insinuate that Blanche should get the lion's share of blame for the botched handling of the Epstein files when she is the one who famously went on television and insinuated that there was a client list sitting on her desk?
0: Yeah. We can't really know the answer to that, and I think that's the big job for Robert Garcia, who you played in the intro to this segment, and the Democrats on House Oversight and Democrats in the Judiciary Committee if they take over next year. Because there's a lot we don't know. You know, I mean, there have been a lot of reporting. I remember the Dick Durbin letter, for example, where, you know, apparently Pam Bondi told some of the people reviewing the documents in the DOJ to create a share file that listed all the names, all the times Donald Trump and his friends were mentioned. Does that file exist? Where is it? Did she direct that? Was Blanche the person she directed? Right. There's just a lot of unknown still about the cover up. And so I think there's plenty of blame to go around, but there's also plenty to be uncovered, you know, if the Democrats take control next year.
1: And already, Lisa, members of the House Oversight Committee want to subpoena Todd Blanche. How likely is that to happen?
2: In this Congress, almost non-existent that will happen, in part because Todd Blanche has now been nominated to be the real attorney general, but also because when you are subpoenaed to sit at a deposition that is part of a congressional committee, you cannot bring agency counsel with you, meaning Todd Blanche could not be represented by DOJ lawyers at an official deposition. The way Pam Bondi got around that is by voluntarily agreeing to sit for this transcribed interview where the lawyers from DOJ basically sliced and diced the lines they would and would not cross. Todd Blanche is unlikely to get away with that in this Congress, maybe in the next Congress, under perhaps a Chairman Robert Garcia. Things will be different.
1: And Pam Bondi had very interesting representation from the DOJ in this case. Tim Miller, Lisa Rubin, thank you both. Appreciate it. Coming up, the congresswoman who has been leading the charge against the president's changes to the Kennedy Center joins us live on the news that Trump's name has to be taken off of the building by next week.
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0: back to the songs that never left. Jukebox Oldies is your favorite jukebox for 70s and 80s favorites that still feel young. 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
1: That the building's rebrand was illegal. Staffers were ordered to immediately take Trump's name off of social media accounts, email signatures, and other documents, and they have until June 12th to take his name off the building. Joining me now, Democratic Congresswoman from Ohio, Joyce Beatty. She's an ex officio member of the Kennedy Center board who has been fighting the Trump administration over the name change from the beginning. Congresswoman, thanks for being with us. Once Trump's name comes off the building, do you think that the president will move on from the Kennedy Center and focus on his other projects around D.C., like the ballroom and the arch, or do you see him sticking to this?
2: Well, he's made several statements, as you know. He has said that he was done. He wanted to give the Kennedy Center back to the Congress, and certainly we would welcome that. As a matter of fact, to that point, we filed today another motion to ask the judge to make sure that by June the 12th, that there is a plan that we can continue to proceed with keeping it open. So we're very hopeful. We're moving along. We're working with his team, his lawyers, to make sure that we remove that from the website and from all correspondence. And again, that's by June the 12th. Judge Cooper was very clear. This was unlawful. And that's what this is all about, that it was an unlawful gesture by Donald Trump and those board members that agreed to this. So we are moving on the rule of law to make sure that we correct it. And let me just say, we're getting calls from all over the country about how excited people are that we're standing up, not only for the rule of law, but for this living memorial to John F. Kennedy.
1: And what's the sense that you're getting among staffers after the judge's ruling?
2: Well, I'm getting the sense that people want to get back to business as usual. They want to make sure that people like the National Symphony comes back to the Kennedy Center. They want to make sure that artists, performing artists and families, this was all about a fight for artists and families and the rule of law. So we are very excited and we're very hopeful. We are meeting to make sure that we can do all the due diligence that we need to do. We are hoping that the board will function as a board should function. We also know that there are things that we need to do to restore the Kennedy Center. We're not being naive. We had a plan that we did. We brought in experts to look at it, and we now know that we can make those changes and keep the Kennedy Center open.
1: So you mentioned the National Symphony Orchestra. It's been thrown into a state of limbo. They have said that they've been rendered helpless to plan for their season because the Kennedy Center has not approved their budget yet. How does the center now move forward from this and ensure that the performing arts are preserved?
2: Mm-hmm. Well, that's one of our top priorities, it will be, that hopefully when we look at the June 12th plan of action, that it will talk about performances like the National Symphony Orchestra, that we will be able to get a budget and a plan together. We know that the Congress has allocated $250 some million for us to proceed with restoring the Kennedy Center. And we are hopeful that donors will step up now that they know we're moving ahead and performers will come back. And so I think there'll be a lot of movement and a lot of people who will be thrilled to come back. The Kennedy family is excited that we're able to move on. And I am very hopeful as I continue to talk with them that they will be of help to us.
1: The president, as you alluded to, has been planning to close down the center for 2 years for renovation, but also that was blocked by the judge's order. So I understand that there's probably a lot of logistics in trying to put these performances back on the calendar. How complicated is that, and when do you think we'll see performances?
2: I do think that it's going to take some time. I don't have an answer today, but I can tell you that people are making phone calls. People are coming together. So we're taking it one step at a time. The biggest thing was to remove the name so people would come back because it was unlawful. The second is to get the declaration, the motion we filed today that by June the 12th, we'll be able to put a plan together with those who are engaged with the Kennedy Center. So we're taking it step by step, but it has been a great victory, I would like to say. And there's so many people who are on our side that have called in, former donors, people who have supported it, artists. So we're going to have to sort through it. It's not an easy task. I'm not being naive, but we do have people who are wanting this to happen. And so I am very confident that we will continue to work together with anyone who wants to work with us.
1: Before you go, I just wanted to ask you about America's 250th anniversary celebration. You know, six musical guests have dropped out of performing, saying that these events have just become too politicized. President Trump has promised a rally to end all rallies featuring himself, essentially. How do we get back to a place in this country where we can celebrate America's birthday in a bipartisan fashion and use the performing arts to do that?
2: I'm calling on people, Democrats and Republicans, to have the strength to take our country back, to make sure that we are celebrating just in a few months, 250 years. That's something that should not be partisan because we were all in this together. We had to fight to make sure that we could even have our existence. So I think that if we can really look at people wanting to make sure that if there's one thing we should be able to stand together on, it should be our own existence for 250 years. So
1: boy,
2: I think there'll
1: sure
2: be more
1: should.
2: To come on that. Absolutely. And thank you in the media for calling that out. We're going to ask corporate America, labor, religious groups, for everybody to come together for our 250-year celebration.
1: It is quite a milestone, and we should all celebrate it. Congresswoman yes. Joyce Beatty, thank you so much for joining us. Appreciate it.
2: Thank you.
1: Still ahead, the new jobs report that blew past expectations. What that says about the state of the U.S. economy, that's coming up next. But first, be sure to tune in for the premiere of On the Line with Alicia Menendez. Her new show will air weekdays at 12 p.m. Eastern starting on Monday, June 15th. Put that in your calendars. That's right here on MS Now, of course. Stay close. Our coverage continues just after this.
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0: It is great to be back with you on the second hour of MS Now Reports. I'm Ariel Reshef. And right now, ballroom on the docket. An appeals court appears divided over the president's White House ballroom. Opponents argue today that Congress needs to give the green light to break ground, but the administration says the project is needed for national security reasons. Also passed on opposition. The Senate advanced $72 billion for immigration enforcement, but failed to kill the president's nearly $1.8 billion anti-weaponization fund, even though there was bipartisan backlash. Plus, propping up Pulte, in an interview with The Wall Street Journal, President Trump is urging his controversial pick for DNI to clean house in the intelligence community, saying Bill Pulte has more power since he's only in the role temporarily. And war game. In an open letter, Ukraine's president offered to meet face-to-face with Vladimir Putin for peace talks, while also taking digs at the Russian leader and touting recent strikes. Our MS Now reporters are following the very latest developments for us, and we start with arguments over whether the White House can keep building the president's ballroom. MS Now's Fallon Gallagher was inside that courtroom. Fallon, what did you hear, and what do you think? Where do you think this case is heading?
1: Yeah, Ariel, this three-judge panel appears largely divided over whether or not the president can actually build his ballroom that he wants so badly. And that's largely because the administration has been making this argument about national security. Now, of course, that's an argument that they've been making in the court of public opinion for some time now. But this is the first time that they made this specific version of that argument in a courtroom. They are saying that the ballroom itself is critical to the president's security and for future presidents to come. And this argument really amplifies after the White House Correspondents' Dinner attack. And they're saying that if the president had a ballroom like this, that attack never would have happened. Now, critics disagree on that, saying that an event like that would have never been held at the White House in the first place. But they're now saying that this is the ballroom itself is a matter of national security. And that's a departure because earlier in this case, back in December, they cited security concerns. But those concerns really stemmed from the fact that they had demolished the East Wing and that there was a giant hole in the ground and that it was an active construction site and that there was going to be a bunker underground. It wasn't really about the ballroom itself. Now, the National Trust, the group that brought this lawsuit to challenge the ballroom, is saying that, you know, they've never challenged this underground bunker. They think that's totally fine. What their issue is that the president has not gone to Congress to get the authority to do this. Now, the White House is saying that there is a statute that allows them to do it. That statute allows maintenance. And the National Trust is saying that this is not a maintenance project. This is a wholesale demolition and construction project. And they're saying that there is court precedent where Congress authority will always supersede national security. And then on top of that, they're adding that whether or not there's a national security issue, or even if the president just wants this for his own personal uses, he still has to go to Congress here. Now, the order in question, what this three-judge panel is weighing, is in a district court order from Judge Richard Leon. And Richard Leon notably ordered that all above-ground construction of the ballroom must stop. But he allows below ground national security related construction to continue. Now, the administration has said that's not enough. We need the ballroom, too. We need its drone defenses and whatever else is in there. Notably, what's important to note is that Richard Leon has actually reviewed some of these classified national security plans outside of the public courtroom. So he knows what they're planning and he still thinks that this ballroom is not necessary. But that question is for this appeals court to decide. And I would expect an order in the coming weeks. Ariel.
0: Fallon Gallagher, I know you will keep your eye on it. Thank you. Now to the Senate approving a massive immigration enforcement bill without killing Trump's so-called anti-weaponization fund. MS Now's Michael Schnell is in Washington, D.C. And Michael, what are you hearing from lawmakers, especially those Republicans who had said they'd stand against that fund?
2: Yeah, Ariel, this project from Senate Republicans finally wrapped up in the early hours of this morning. Debate, the Votorama, as we call it, began at 10:30 a.m. yesterday. It finally wrapped up at about 4:30 a.m. today, about 18 hours of debate. And it ended with this roughly $70 billion immigration enforcement bill passing through the Senate. But as you mentioned, notably without language to permanently ban that anti-weaponization fund. We saw Acting Attorney General Todd Blanche up on Capitol Hill during a hearing say that the fund was dead, but then President Trump

0: Trump went on to say that he loved it and he thought it was important, sort of muddying the waters, leading a number of Senate Republicans to want it in writing, in legislation, very firmly saying that this fund was dead and could not be resurrected. In the end, there were 22 amendments and 3 votes on motions, many of them trying to add language to this legislation that would have tamped down on that anti-weaponization fund. None of them reached the subsequent votes needed to be added, leading this bill to ultimately be passed 52-47, with just one Republican, Senator Lisa Murkowski, voting no. Now, it's a big question because we had heard from a few Republicans in the lead up. For example, Tom Tillis, Bill Cassidy suggest strongly that they probably wouldn't be able to support final passage if the bill did not include that anti-weaponization language. They obviously went forward with it anyway. We are out to their offices and waiting to hear back comment on why exactly they decided to vote the way they did. But now this immigration enforcement bill heads to the House. And Hakeem Jeffries, the Democratic leader in the lower chamber, is vowing that even though the Senate couldn't get the job done in terms of pushing back on that anti-weaponization fund, he said Democrats in the House are going to try. Take a listen.
1: In the House, we're going to work incredibly hard to permanently ban it legislatively, because this administration, this president, this acting attorney general can't be trusted to do the right thing on behalf of the American people. The notion that anyone who violently beat police officers on January 6th should get a dime of taxpayer dollars is so abhorrent to the American people, we're going to fight it tooth and nail in the House of Representatives.
0: Now, Ariel, there are certainly a number of House Republicans who also want to push back on this language. One of them, for example, Brian Fitzpatrick, Republican from Pennsylvania, who is vowing to force a vote on this matter. But whether or not it's successful next week, that is going to be the big question and the big battle. I spoke to House Majority Leader Steve Scalise yesterday before the House left town for the weekend. He said he expects this all to be wrapped up by Wednesday. So certainly a busy few days when Congress returns next week.
2: And it will be busy for you as well. Michael Schnell, thank you so much. President Trump is defending his decision to appoint Bill Pulte as acting director of national intelligence. MS Now's Jake Traylor is at the White House. Jake, what's he saying?
3: Yeah, Ariel, look, the president, whenever he announced that we would have the acting director in Bill Pulte, this person who has zero national intelligence experience, there were naturally a couple questions and hesitancies from a lot of people. One being, what does that experience look like for Bill Pulte here? And two, how long will he ultimately serve in this acting role? He only has 210 days that he can serve. What will that timeline look like? Is the president planning to potentially nominate him in full, which is a separate conversation, because to get through Senate confirmation for Pulte is already proved something that would be incredibly difficult. The president provided some clarity on this from the Oval Office, answering questions about the length that Pulte would be serving, what he chalks up his experience to. Take a listen to what the president said there.
4: Well, I do, and I think he does, actually, because he's smart, because a lot of national security. I wasn't greatly experienced in national security, and I think I've done a really great job with it. So, you know, we've done a good job. I would say that Bill is a guy that will be able to figure it out very quickly. Again, it's short term, but he may be very effective for a short period of time.
3: So, Ariel, the president there comparing Pulte to himself, saying, look, I had no national intelligence experience. I'm doing OK. And then also, really notably, the president there saying that it would only be temporary for Pulte. So that puts him on the clock. He has 200 days, according to law, to serve in this acting director role. The president, just within this hour, Ariel, spoke with The Wall Street Journal, and he made an argument, a defense, that actually having Pulte in an acting position potentially may give him more power. I think a really good person to compare this to right now is, think about acting AG Todd Blanche, in the way that he has essentially done some of the bidding of the president in this acting role. The president told the Wall Street Journal one thing he wants Pulte to do is fire intelligence community employees, saying, quote, I'd like to see it smaller. I think there are a lot of people in there that shouldn't be there. Trump going on to say that Pulte is less shackled and it gives him more power in this position. And so this is a sort of a new model we've seen during this Trump 2.0 in his second administration, where he sometimes leans into these acting director roles to have them do his bidding, things that are potentially more controversial or for folks that couldn't get Senate confirmed. That seems to be now the case here with Pulte.
2: We talked about that in the previous hour. Jake Traylor, thank you so much. Those 200 days could feel like a lifetime. We'll see. Now to Ukrainian President Volodymyr Zelensky's public appeal for peace. MS Now's Inez de la Quatara joins us. And Inez, Zelensky wants to meet face

0: face-to-face with the man who started this war, Vladimir Putin. That is significant. What more can you tell us about this, though?
1: Hey, Ariel. Yeah, and this appears to be the first time that Zelensky has publicly addressed the Russian President Vladimir Putin. So this letter comes in apparent response to comments made by Putin, who just yesterday said he is ready to end the war. In his letter, Zelensky offers to resume peace talks. He says he's willing to meet face-to-face with Putin. So I'll read you just part of the letter. Zelensky says, "Enough of war. Ukraine proposes to end this war. This must be done honestly, with dignity, and with guarantees that the war will not be reignited. We see that the U.S. is fully focused on the issue of Iran, and it would be wrong to simply wait until the war in Europe returns to the center of its attention. Ukraine proposes ending this war through direct engagement between us and you." Now, President Trump has said it would be great if the two leaders met face to face, but we just heard from the Russian President Vladimir Putin just moments ago rejecting Zelensky's proposal to have a meeting. He says he sees no point in meeting Zelensky before a peace deal is reached. Now, Zelensky, it's worth pointing out here, you know, appears to be trying to make the most of Ukraine's recent gains. We know Russia has been stalling and even losing ground in eastern Ukraine. Putin yesterday said that's not true, but worth pointing out that Russia has also been facing setbacks back home. There were strikes in St. Petersburg this week carried out by Ukrainian drones. And another setback, a big show of support from the U.S. this week. You had House Republicans siding with House Democrats to pass a measure to send additional aid to Ukraine.
0: Ines de la Quatara, always good to see you. Thank you so much. In 90 seconds, ICE's policy reversal on reporting deaths and why it's raising civil rights concerns. Don't go anywhere.
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1: Today, Senate Republicans approved roughly $70 billion in immigration funding, keeping money flowing to ICE through the rest of the president's time in office. It comes as the agency is facing new pressure to improve its conditions at detention facilities after reports of inhumane conditions and at least 18 deaths already this year. And now ICE is set to stop reporting deaths that happen within 30 days of people being released from its custody. That's according to an internal memo sent to employees and reviewed by The Washington Post. Joining me now is Post reporter behind that story, Douglas McMillan, and Charles Coleman, former Brooklyn prosecutor, civil rights attorney, and MS Now legal analyst and host of Charles Coleman podcast. Douglas, take us inside your reporting and what ICE is saying about this policy change. Why'd they do this?
2: Well, ICE says that this is common sense, that people who die that are no longer in their custody, they shouldn't have to do investigations or reporting about those deaths. But this is a policy that was put in place in 2021 under the Biden administration, and the whole idea was accountability. There are a number of steps that ICE is required to take to be accountable for the deaths of the people in its care. And back in 2014, Congress required them to start reporting all deaths to Congress. In 2018, ICE issued guidance that they would have to publicly report some investigations into their deaths in custody. But in 2021, ICE issued new guidance, which said essentially they were worried that ICE was releasing people who were sick, who they didn't want to have to investigate, or they didn't want those deaths to count in their death toll. So they put in place this measure. All deaths within 30 days of release would have to be investigated, reported by ICE. And this is the policy now that the Trump administration is doing away with.
1: So, Charles, what does this policy change mean for ICE detainees, for their families, and for any kind of legal recourse?
3: Well, Arielle, the problem with this is that suing the federal government is already difficult enough. And what you need when you're trying to bring that sort of case is a mountain of evidence procedurally to display that there has been an absence of care or a violation of the actual standard of care, which is necessary in a case like this. With these policies changing in this way, they're not going to have that. Plaintiffs who are aggrieved, whose family members have been wrongfully treated or who have actually passed away from poor care while in ICE custody are not going to have the type of evidence that they need to bring forward a case. So it significantly hampers an already difficult situation in trying to sue the federal government. Now they're not even going to have the evidence that they need to substantiate their claims.
1: So, Douglas, what kind of loopholes does this open for the agency in reporting deaths?
2: Well, you know, this could be a way of managing their numbers. The numbers of deaths in ICE custody is rising. There have already been 18 reported just in the first 5 months of this year. And that's in addition to the 30 plus that were reported last year under the Trump administration. That number is set to make a new record this year. And it's becoming more and more, I think, of a part of the public discourse about ICE and their tactics. And I think it's becoming a problem for this administration. So what this could be part of is them trying to manage their numbers. And we don't have any evidence that this is their motivation yet, but we do know that there have been accusations in the past years, and this is part of the reason why this policy was put in place, that ICE would have detainees who were very sick, who were likely to die in the hospital, and that they would release those people from custody so that they would no longer have to be accountable for those deaths. So the problem with this is, you know, this could help ICE manage their numbers. The problem with this is, in addition to what your other guests pointed out, is that the accountability mechanism is supposed to help this system get better. When there's a death in custody and there's a problem with medical care, ICE and the government are supposed to investigate why that problem happened and try to figure out how they make it better. If they're no longer able to investigate deaths that happen outside of their custody, they cannot get to the bottom of why those things happened.
1: So, you know, we talk about deaths, Charles. There's an investigation from Associated Press and KFF Health News that found hundreds of detainees across at least 33 states allege that they're not being given adequate medical care. That includes not getting medications for high blood pressure, epilepsy, untreated cancer, and seizures. What rights do detainees have, and how could this new policy violate them?
3: Well, the standard of care with respect to prisoners' rights and health care is a little murky because it differs from place to place. So even at the federal level, the jurisdictions change in terms of how that care is supposed to be administered versus what happens at a state level. That being said, when it comes to life-saving medications, when it comes to the medications that you need, these sorts of things that you've mentioned, high blood pressure, insulin for diabetics, things of that nature, the government and people who are in, the government is responsible for providing that for people who are detainees, for people who have been arrested or are being held in custody, because these are effectively life-saving drugs that they need to sustain their lives. So this treatment is not something that can be denied. It's not supposed to, something that's supposed to be denied. So with every instance that we are talking about, Ariel, there is a level of exposure for the federal government that I believe that this policy change is intended to try to skirt around. What Doug talking about, we don't know for certain that changing the numbers or avoiding certain numbers is the motivation behind this, but it certainly does lean to that point.
1: Yeah, thank you so much, Charles Coleman and Doug McMillon, for your reporting. Appreciate it. Next, the president's newest baseless claims of election fraud. Is this an effort to undermine the confidence in both the results of these primaries and the midterms? Stick with us.
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1: In California, they're rigging the election. They spend all that money on the machines, the big voting machines. They think it's going to be 7 or 8 days before we know who won the election. But the numbers are looking strange because without any vote counting, the numbers dropped very precipitously for two Republicans that are doing well, that had been doing well. And I hope you're all watching it because I'm watching it very closely.
2: I want to bring in MS Now reporter David Noriega and Eugene Daniels, MS Now senior Washington correspondent and co-host of The Weekend. David, help us fact check the president's comments here. What's really happening in California and where does the ballot count stand at this point?
3: Yeah, Ariel, I want to say needless to say, but it is in fact necessary to say that the president's claims about vote rigging in California are completely baseless and false. The reason that it's taking time to count the votes in California is actually the exact opposite of what Donald Trump claims. So California tries to make voting as accessible to the electorate as possible, which includes allowing mail-in voting up until the day of the election. And many millions of people in California vote by mail. So the state then has to count those ballots, which are millions of ballots. And not only the counting part of the process is not actually the time-consuming part. The time-consuming part is a very robust verification process that the state has in place, matching signatures, allowing voters to cure signatures if there's a problem. They're making sure that they're registered and haven't already voted. Basically, the entire mechanism that's set up in order to make sure that the election is transparent and accurate and that the vote count is accurate. That's why it always takes time here in California to get results, especially when the elections are close, such as they are in this governor's race and mayoral election here in LA. So to answer the second part of your question, on both of those elections, the vote count is at about 60%, give or take. And the reason we're not calling it, or nobody's calling it, as far as who that second candidate is that's going to progress to the runoff in the mayor's race, as you see on your screen here, whether it's Spencer Pratt or Nithya Raman, and in the governor's race, whether, the expectation is that Becerra is going to overtake Steve Hilton, the Republican, and then the question is whether it's Hilton or Steyer, who's running the insurgent progressive campaign, whether they are going to progress to the November election. Mathematically, it's still possible for one of those two insurgent progressive Democrats, either Steyer or Nithya Raman, to progress to the general election in November. Numbers people say it's not super likely, but it is still mathematically possible. And there's some funkiness this year because a lot of Democrats held on to their votes until the very last minute because they wanted to make sure their vote counted. They wanted to make sure that they weren't voting for someone who wasn't going to be viable, therefore allowing a Republican to progress to the general election. So that's a particular dynamic this year. Again, Ariel, this vote counting process, vote verification process is 100% legitimate. We in California and everyone else in the country is feeling certainly impatient. We want these results, but the reason we have to wait is because the state is doing everything possible to make sure that the count is accurate, Ariel.
2: Eugene, you've covered this White House. President Trump has a long history of attempting to sow doubt over election results. It's been sort of one of his hallmarks. How do these new claims about California fit into a long-term narrative that he's painted?
4: They fit beautifully into it, like a little puzzle piece created by him and his team. In January of 2016, Donald Trump got in front of everybody after he lost the Iowa caucuses to Ted Cruz and said that it was stolen, that Ted Cruz stole it. So ever since, he's been running in elections in this country. He has been lying about it when he feels like he lost, when he feels like he didn't get the amount of votes that he feels like he should get, when he feels like he doesn't like the outcome, whether he's on the ballot or not. And so this is something that Donald Trump has done and will continue to do. And I think the differences from 2016 and when he wasn't in president during the 2022 midterms is that he didn't really have the power. There wasn't his hands weren't on the mechanisms to do something about it. And so that's why when people hear that Bill Pulte has been put in as DNI, and Donald Trump says, well, maybe he'll find some kind of fraud in voting, right? Those are the kind of concerns. That's why people have those kinds of concerns. Donald Trump seems to be wanting to weaponize things like what's happening in California, which is what Republicans want, right? They want them to be able to cure the ballots. They want and double check signatures, make sure the right people, you know, the folks who are registered to vote are voting, and that dead people aren't voting, that people who are citizens are voting. That's the kinds of things that Republicans say they want. And yet Donald Trump likes to take it, and knowing that it's complicated and sometimes hard to understand, especially for people who are not as smart on this as David Noriega is, then they can make it look like something bad is happening. And so then in November, right, this November, that is something when I talk to election experts, when I talk to Democrats and Republicans, the biggest concerns are what is Donald Trump going to say in the run-up and what is he going to do possibly in the run-up and afterward, especially if Republicans look as if they are poised to lose the House.
2: Few of us are as smart as David Noriega, I should point out, especially when it comes to dissecting the California election results. Eugene, in November midterms, California is expected to play a pretty big role in determining which party controls the House. If it takes days to know the results here, could that give Trump and Republicans even a further window to claim that there's some kind of fraud that's undermining the confidence in these results?
4: Yeah, it's likely to take days. Like, it's always how California works. It already has. It would do that in November as well. But it is, it does provide a window only because they're trying to do the right thing. And I think in the past, this has always been a thing. It's not new. California has always taken a long time to count their votes. Everyone's been frustrated about it for a long time on the national level. However, what we haven't had is leaders like Donald Trump who would try and weaponize that against the voters. And I think it's really important to be very clear here. Donald Trump is lying. He is lying about the election process. He is lying so that he can try and get some kind of benefit for Republicans. He's lying so that that he and the White House and the DOJ can do something to, in his eyes, fix the problem that he is lying about. And I think the American people should understand that and be prepared for that. Because at the end of the day, him having all of the tools at his disposal to be able to possibly do something in November is more concerning than anything.
2: The old adage, if it ain't broke. David Noriega, thank you. Eugene Daniels, I know you're sticking around with me, my friend. Coming up, can the president convince farmers hit hard by tariffs and the Iran war that his policies will improve their financial situation?
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0: 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Just sit back and listen.
2: Right now, President Trump is headed to Wisconsin to sell his economic message to farmers. Farmers have typically been staunchly in Trump's camp, but they've been hit hard by the president's tariffs and rising costs from the war in Iran. Just take a look at the gas prices right now in Wisconsin. It's come down from last month's highs, but still the average is up over a dollar from last year, and diesel is up more than $2. Eugene Daniels, still with me, and joining me now in this conversation is MS Now's Alex Tabbitt. He's in Westby, Wisconsin. They're on a tractor for us, and Republican strategist and MS Now political analyst Susan Del Percio in this very air-conditioned studio with me. Alex, if you can hear me out there, you spoke with the to the president of the Wisconsin Farmers Union. What did he have to say about the impact of the president's policies?
3: Well, Ariel, he says that the president's policies are making it so much more difficult to operate a small farm like his. And that's because this equipment, like this tractor, runs on diesel. Diesel prices here in Wisconsin, as you just noted, were about $3.20 a year ago, about $5.30 right now. And that is adding about $100 a day in cost to this farm and makes it more expensive to get dairy products from these beautiful cows. Milk, cheese, it's summertime, so that ice cream that is just so important right now. We talked to Darren, who's also the president of this Wisconsin Farmers Union, about how President Trump's policies are impacting farmers here in Wisconsin. Take a listen to what he had to say.
4: Does it feel like the president is putting American farmers first?
5: You know, not really. I would. There's certain things that he's done correctly, but they're very few. Certainly understand the America First approach. That's what we all hope for. But in reality, are we putting America first when we're putting ourselves at a market disadvantage overnight? Number one, because the American consumer expects high quality products at an affordable price, and we're really not going to see that with tariffs on pretty much everything.
3: So it's not just diesel prices, it's diesel prices, it's tariffs, it's immigration policies that are making it more difficult for day laborers to come and work on these farms. All of those factors are making it so much more difficult for small family-run farms. Well, Darren says that the Trump administration policies, like the $12 billion relief package that was announced last year, helps out big farmers, big corporations, a lot more than people like him. Ariel?
2: Oh, Alex, give you a medal for that live shot. I'm so glad we held on to the feed there. Susan, you know, you hear the frustration from these farmers who had typically been in the president's camp and had been one of the key voting blocks for him. So where does that leave them when they are frustrated with tariffs? They're frustrated with the war in Iran. They see the economic situation, and it's really hurting them.
6: It is really hurting them. And, you know, they were willing to absorb some of the pain. You heard them early on in the president's this administration say, you know what, the tariffs are about fairness. Like, we'll suffer along because we see that eventually it will pay off. What's never going to pay off is the gas prices, the loss, the hit that they're taking now. And I was so happy that you showed regular gas and diesel, because for farmers, it is all about the diesel costs. It's managing their tractors. It's also transportation for their products. So for them, it's, or I guess if you want to put it in the political lens, the question is, will they even care what the president has to say as far as becoming a motivated voter? So where does that help the Democrats? Is not necessarily, these farmers are not going to turn out for Democrats.
2: I was just going to ask you that question.
6: But they are not going to necessarily turn up for Republicans who aren't fighting for them, and especially looking for common sense solutions. You know, those relief packages sound great, $12.7 billion. But who is it going to? Not the small farmer, as just reported. and they just don't feel the economic impact of it.
2: So to drill down on your point, do you believe then these farmers will just sit home and not vote? Or, you know, we saw that Democrats are trying to make a push in rural places where they typically would be a Trump stronghold, but farmers are seeming more and more frustrated. Is it unrealistic for Democrats to assume that they can absorb those voters?
6: Well, it's not completely unrealistic. It all depends on the candidate selection. If you're seeing someone more with a populist twist, someone who may be a farmer themselves, you have to look at the candidate.

0: populist twist, someone who may be a farmer themselves. You have to look at the candidates. That's what it really comes down to in midterm elections, as far as not just having a referendum on the party in power in the White House, in this case, Donald Trump and the Republicans, but can Democrats show there's a future that is worth investing in them to take them down that road? And you do have a slight opening, more so than you do in a presidential.
1: So speaking of a future, Eugene, as we have seen this tilt towards the Democratic establishment candidates in the recent primaries, you recently spoke with Democratic Socialist New York City Mayor Zora Mamdani about how Democrats should be addressing these issues that we're talking about, the issues that are on everyone's mind. What did he tell you?
2: Basically, that they had to go where people are and also, like, make sure that they actually do something when they get that power. And I think that's something that is really basic, right? Like, a lot of politics is actually not that complicated, especially if you just work to understand human beings and who are voters. But at the end of the day, what the leadership of the Democratic Party seems to be struggling with is trying to find a cohesive message, right? Like a cohesive national message. You don't need one of those in a midterm. You need a message that works for the district. You need a message that works for your race, your Senate race, your gubernatorial race. And that's something that the Democrats are trying to work through. But when you talk to someone like Mamdani, who was doing this Twitch show, right, where he's talking to everyday people, that is a way to find people where they are and to introduce his policies, his New York City policies, to voters. And that's something that Democrats should probably take what Donald Trump is giving them, this opportunity, and actually do it, like Susan's talking about. They have an opportunity to talk about the negative of Donald Trump, right? There's plenty there to deal with. But there needs to be a positive message if they want to win big in November and move on to 2028, a positive message of what they're going to do if they actually get power. And that's something that sometimes when I talk to voters and activists and advocates, they say that's missing a little bit still.
1: Eugene, let's listen to a little bit of that interview.
2: Now you have this Twitch show, Talk with the People. What should Democrats be doing differently to message directly to folks or to go through the media to do it, but to change the way that they're doing it?
3: I think we have to ask ourselves, how are people consuming the news? How are they understanding the world around them? And then meet them there. We cannot condescend any longer to the way people understand the world around them. We have to actually be there. And I think that also speaks to our politics. Too often, if you ask someone what they believe in, they're going to list off a five-step program for what it is that they would deliver for you. People want to know, what are you going to do for rent? What are you going to do for housing? What are you going to do for gas? What are you going to do for groceries? We have to have answers to that, and that's what we're trying to show.
2: Do you think the leadership of the Democratic Party understands that?
3: I think that the party as a whole has lost its focus on working people, and I'm hopeful that we start to develop that.
1: We are hearing it across the board. Housing, affordability, that is what is on everyone's minds these days. Eugene Daniels, thank you so much. And Susan Del Percio, always great to have you here in studio with me. You can watch more of Eugene's interview tomorrow on The Weekend, 7 a.m. Eastern, right here on MS Now. Next, why some experts are warning the economy is headed in the wrong direction, even though we are seeing job growth.
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1: Today, new signs the labor market is on an upswing despite growing inflation and surging energy prices. 172,000 new jobs were created last month. That's more than doubling expectations. The unemployment rate, though, has remained unchanged at 4.3%. Now the White House is celebrating this news.
2: The supply side policies of President Trump, from deregulation to the big beautiful bill to no tax on overtime, that it's having a big positive supply side effect. And that's something that keeps surprising Wall Street economists over and over.
1: Joining me now is Alex Jaquez, the chief of policy and advocacy at the Groundwork Collaborative, and Ron Insana, an MS Now business analyst and publisher of The Message of the Markets on Substack. Ron, explain for us, square for us, how the job market seems to be overperforming, according to estimates right now, when you see that inflation is at a three-year high and you also have unemployment rates that are unchanged.
3: Well, so the labor market has changed rather considerably. I mean, it's a smaller labor market, so it takes fewer job increases to hold the unemployment rate steady. That's one dynamic that's going on. And we've seen a slight expansion in hiring outside of healthcare, which has been the driving force behind labor market growth over the last year. Leisure services, hospitality was a big contributor. That might be temporary. That might be the result of World Cup hirings that are coming to the United States, because we're seeing so many, an influx of travelers. That was about over 40,000 jobs that may have been added as a result of that. So still a strong number. It is broadening out a bit. And it's not necessarily the result of the policies that are in place. I would disagree with Kevin Hassett on that. It's just that the labor market, when you look at manufacturing, there's a pickup there. We're having a huge data center build out for artificial intelligence. And we still have reasonably strong consumer spending. So retail is holding up. We're seeing finance, tech lose jobs actually right now. So that's been a drag. Most of the job growth that we've seen, this number excluded, has been in the healthcare sector.
1: Alex, a new poll shows economic frustration is incredibly high. 42% of Americans view this economy as poor, but hiring solid, as we're talking about. So what's the disconnect here? Is this a sign of wage growth not keeping up with inflation?
4: I think people are mostly mad about prices.

0: And they have been for a long time. People are less concerned about the job market and the labor market right now than they are with the rising cost of living. And we've seen the two big inflation prints over the last 2 months in particular have driven down real wages for the first time in 2 years. And so when your paycheck isn't keeping up with the inflation rate, and we saw today wage growth slowed again to 3.4%, that's very likely to come under the year-over-year inflation print that we'll see next week. It's a consistent and constant anxiety that things are getting more expensive and their paychecks aren't stretching as far as they used to, particularly around these new gas prices and food price increases.
1: Alex, Moody's chief economist is warning the economy is heading to trouble right now, writing in the newsletter, the economy is growing, but at a rate below its potential, so the situation is tenuous. So what needs to change here? Can the president, can Congress do anything about it, or is this, you know, too far gone?
0: I think you're looking at slowing growth right now, even with, as mentioned, the big data center CapEx boom right now. You're seeing a labor market that is maybe bumped over the last 3 weeks or so, or last 3 months or so, but is still having some real challenges under the hood, including long-term inflation, the hiring rate, or long-term unemployment and the hiring rate. And I think what President Trump really could do to really move the needle here is the two big actions he's taken, the unilateral tariffs across the board, all of our trading partners, and the war in Iran right now, which is pushing up energy prices. Both of those, if he were to go back and undo them, would have positive impacts on growth, positive impacts on inflation.
1: But even if the president were to unwind the war in Iran, we've talked about the fact that this could take months to really see a difference for consumers.
2: Yeah, well, we've seen an enormous drawdown in available supplies of crude oil, both domestically and internationally. So by the time the Strait of Hormuz opens, through which 20% of the world's oil transits, it's going to take months and months and months to get that around the world and even to us to the extent that we need it. And it also, you know, is going to leave upward pressure on gasoline prices here because the U.S. is now exporting crude oil to places like Europe. So the demand for U.S. crude is going up. That puts a floor under the price. So it won't fall nearly as fast as people think. And the other piece of news that I think is underscored by today's data, this year at the beginning of the year, everybody thought the Federal Reserve was going to be cutting interest rates. Now the labor market data are strong enough. Inflation, as was just mentioned, is probably going to be 4% year over year when it's reported next week. That will not open the door to a Fed rate cut. In fact, now the market's betting that the Fed's going to hike interest rates by October and maybe even more into 2027.
1: Alex, do you agree with that assessment?
0: That's what the market's pricing in. I think the only wrinkle here is that Kevin Warsh has been very clear and President Trump have been really clear. They want to see a Fed cut. I think he's going to have a real hard time convincing the rest of his open market committee members to support that cut. But the minute should be interesting when they come out.
2: Okay, Kevin Warsh is one vote and Jay Powell is still a governor on the Federal Reserve, the ex-chair. So it will be a very contentious set of meetings going forward, I think, when it comes to interpreting the economic data.
1: It will be very interesting indeed to see what pressures come to bear there. Ron, forecasters predict the U.S. debt is set to hit $41.1 trillion next year, borrowing outpacing economic growth. That's a lot. What is the impact for Americans?
2: We don't know. I mean, we don't know what the tipping point is with respect to how big the debt gets before there's some sort of buyer's boycott where international investors or institutional investors don't want to buy U.S. treasuries and we get a spike in interest rates and a drop in the value of the dollar. It's a number where no one's comfortable with, but it's also a number that no one's doing anything about. So we're stuck with this until there are some mature individuals among our elected representatives who decide to draw up a program like they did in 2010, the Simpson-Bowles report, that would address deficits and other important needs that the U.S. government has to deal with.
1: May maturity reign. Alex Hawkins and Ron Insana, thank you both for your insights. And that does it for this hour. I'm Ariel Reshef. Definitely mark your calendar starting June 15th. Tune in for On the Line with Alicia Menendez, noon to 2 p.m. Eastern, right here on MS Now. Our coverage continues with Katie Turb Reports next. Have a great weekend, everyone.
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Jukebox Oldies is your favorite jukebox for 70s and 80s favorites that still feel young. 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
1: Good to be with you. I'm Katie Turr. They think they can trust him. Yesterday, with three exceptions, Republicans chose not to back amendments that would permanently block the president from creating a weaponization fund, relying instead on the word of the deputy attorney general, who said the fund was dead. Our question is, why do they think they can trust the deputy attorney general? The president has already all but contradicted Todd Blanche, saying how much he loved the fund, refusing to rule out bringing it back. So there's that. There's also the words of Todd Blanche himself, which don't always hold up on the Epstein files and the Southern Poverty Law Center investigation, even before he was in this job as well. Blanche was accused of lying during his own confirmation hearing for the deputy role when asked about the case against New York Mayor Eric Adams. Remember that? So why not, if you are a Republican senator, permanently kill the fund yourself? Why not vote to do away with it? Why not approve an amendment within the immigration reconciliation bill that Republicans passed last night? The GOP did seem to be collectively horrified by the idea of even potentially paying out J6ers. And you can understand why, especially now that we have fresh reporting that a lot of those the president pardoned went on to commit more crimes, at least 97 of them, according to analysis done by Lawfare. Well, they've gone on to be arrested, charged, or convicted of additional crimes since they attacked the Capitol. So again, if the fund itself is so over the line, the idea of even thinking about paying off these January Sixers, why rely on the word of this White House that it is dead? Why not permanently do away with it themselves? Joining us, staff writer for The New Yorker, Susan Glasser, professor at New York Law School and former Manhattan ADA, Rebecca Roifey, chief Washington correspondent for PUC, Leanne Collins, and MS Now justice and intelligence reporter Ken Delaney. And where to begin? I think we'll start with all of these J6ers who went on to commit more crimes. Ken, walk us through that reporting.
2: Yes. So there's a new analysis by Lawfare. There had been previous analyses, but, you know, criminal convictions are sometimes hard to find because they're mostly state and local and there's no central database. And so Lawfare did an intrepid, deep dig on this, and they found that 97 people among the 1,600 January 6th defendants, all of whom were pardoned, obviously, had been accused of crimes that happened after they participated in the attack on the Capitol. And a small handful, depends on how you count, up to 19 have been accused since they were pardoned. And what's so extraordinary about that is, you know, there's never been a use of the pardon power the way Donald Trump has used it. And this is the most egregious case, because the whole point of clemency is it's granted to people generally and throughout our history who have expressed remorse, who have atoned for their crimes, usually who have served significant prison sentences. And in fact, there is a series of Justice Department guidelines that stipulated to that. And in fact, they would even do FBI investigations of people because they don't want this exact thing to happen. No president in history before Donald Trump could have survived the idea of pardoning a violent felon and then having that violent felon go and commit another crime, as has happened here. And just as an example, there was a man who committed a home invasion burglary not too far from where I'm sitting in D.C. in Virginia, and he was sentenced to prison the other day. He had participated in the Capitol riot, and this happened after he was pardoned. These are not good people, many of these people. And Donald Trump didn't even look at the individual cases. He just waved the wand, pardoned them all, including people who attacked police officers viciously and violently. And now we're all living with the consequences, Katie.
1: Yeah, and let me just expand a little bit on what Lawfare had, more than what Ken just detailed, which is already quite a bit. So they run the new additional crimes from property damage, possession of drug paraphernalia, et cetera, to grand larceny, stalking, planning to assassinate law enforcement officials and prominent politicians, defrauding government agencies. There was one person we spoke about a few times. He's since been sentenced to life in prison, who was accused of child molestation and trying to say that they should be quiet over it because he was getting money from the government. Another was convicted in 2025 of reckless homicide. 14 of them have been charged with sex crimes or crimes related to child sexual abuse material. At least six have faced domestic violence charges, others physical assaults, illegal firearms possessions, or other violent crimes. 20 charged with driving under the influence of alcohol or drugs or public intoxication. As Ken said, not great people, a lot of these folks, certainly not perfect people. When you're considering who to pardon and then who potentially to pay out, what are the considerations that should be taken into account? Again, broadly speaking, the president has made broad claims that these people were unfairly treated and that they were politically targeted. Allegations that his own administration, his own DOJ, the officials within it, have aped.
3: Yeah, I mean, I think the closest historical analog is probably Jimmy Carter, who pardoned the draft dodgers. And I think when he did that, you know, which was extremely controversial at the time, he cited the reason that the nation needed to move on. I think one of the things that is so different and so troubling about this is that the president's messaging has been encouraging rather than just saying, you know, we are going to move on from this, you know, this moment that really drove a wedge into our nation and, you know, move forward. Instead, he's saying this was good, this was positive. And when you add the weaponization fund, which is actually rewarding these people, it is a really novel use of the pardon power in a very politically charged case in a way that I think does message that this was not only something that we tolerate because we understand where they were coming from, but rather something that we encourage.
1: So I think Rebecca's right on that, Susan. It's not just like, hey, listen, we need to move on from this. We've got to come back together as a country and find a way forward. It's Donald Trump rewriting history, gaslighting everybody about what happened that day.
4: Yeah, I mean, look, remember, this was a shocking decision, even to many officials inside his own Trump 2.0 government, including J.D. Vance, who suggested that the pardon for a blanket pardon for all the January 6 offenders wasn't going to happen. He was asked in the days before the inauguration about violent offenders. He, Susie Wiles, none of them anticipated that Trump was just going to go ahead and do this. So it was a radical action, even to the group of very radical officials who are surrounding Donald Trump for all the reasons that we've been discussing here, including the fact that if you pardon a bunch of violent offenders who were willing to attack our own Capitol, it probably stands to reason they're willing to do other things that existed outside of the law in this country. But I'm really struck, Katie, also by this bill overall. And you started out this conversation with this question around the Republican senators. And I just feel like the last 24 hours is a moment to be marked here in Washington where once again, the sort of, you know, signature fantasy of the last decade of, you know, the Trump era in the Republican Party is that there's just this moment just around the corner where these Republican senators are finally going to say, I've had enough. You know, like, how dare you take out my colleagues? I'm really going to stand up now. And it just this last 24 hours is underscores that, you know, these claims just aren't borne out by the willingness of Republicans, even those who've lost their jobs as a result of Donald Trump. There's a limit to their willingness to stand up for their own institutional prerogatives or for the country when it comes to a choice between Donald Trump and, you know, doing the right thing.
1: I'm glad you brought it back around because that is the central question. I wanted to lay out what is even more at stake today with these new with this new reporting about all of these additional crimes committed by J-6ers. But let's get back to that central question. Why didn't they, Leanne, vote to permanently end the fund? I don't think Republicans were not being serious when they screamed at Todd Blanche, according to Ted Cruz, in that, you know, that luncheon when Republican senators said that this was taking it too far. Why did they choose not to take the opportunity to do away with it once and for all?
5: Yeah, they had their chance and they didn't take it. Essentially, that meeting with Todd Blanche, it was described to me as a funeral, as something that people had never seen anything like it before. And they had their chance to put an end to this slush fund, this anti-weaponization fund, once and for all. And what happened, it was fascinating, Katie. I was in the gallery watching the Senate floor as there were a bunch of holdout senators waiting of what to do, including Senator Bill Cassidy, who just lost his runoff, his primary, because of Donald Trump. And what ended up happening is Senator Cassidy decided to vote to keep the fund, essentially, against Chuck Schumer's amendment. In that moment, it became clear that the amendment would fail. And so you had John Husted of Ohio, who's in a tough reelection race. And then you had Dan Sullivan of Alaska, same, very vulnerable senator, then vote to get rid of this fund. So essentially what they did is they took a vote. They voted the way that they will be rewarded back home with their constituents. They can go back and say, I voted to kill this slush fund. But ultimately, they voted that way because it was not going to pass. The slush fund is still a possibility. And so what it came down to is they are still afraid of crossing the president. You know, the Senate Republican leadership, despite their displeasure with this fund, they whipped this really hard. They did not want Chuck Schumer to win on an amendment that would get rid of the issue that Republicans are furious about. And so it was just this political hijinks in Washington where they once again put politics and their fear of Donald Trump ahead of what they actually wanted to do.
1: It's another missed opportunity to try to move in a new direction or a more empowered direction. This is going to get hung around Republicans' necks by Democrats come November, and some of them could lose their seats over it. I mean, that's not a crazy thing to predict. It reminds me, Susan, of, it's not the perfect parallel, but it does remind me of what happened in the Senate trial after January 6th and the senators who chose not to convict him. I think a lot of them maybe in the moment thought that maybe his political future was over anyways and they didn't need to. You heard Mitch McConnell kind of justify it that way and say this is up to a criminal court. But I wonder how many of them, looking back on that moment, wish they had taken that opportunity to get rid of Trump once and for all.
4: Well, Katie, that's right. That is the signature moment. And by the way, this conversation we're having is about the pardon January 6th offenders. I mean, to me, this is the January 6th presidency and the decisions that were made by Trump, by his followers, by Republicans in the Senate in the days and few weeks following January 6th, you know, they're shaping our political reality still today. And I think that, you know, that's the underpinning of so much of the extreme kind of radical nature of what Trump is doing in the second term. It's because he got an entire one of our two political parties to go along with the falsehood that he was not defeated in 2020. That's now a condition for employment in the senior levels of the executive branch of government in this country. It is now a litmus test that they're imposing on nominees to be federal judges or to have other top-level positions. Again, it's an untruth. So the administration's foundational moment here is January 6th, and you have to lie about what happened then and what happened in the 2020 election. Just one minor point on this immigration reconciliation bill that's passed in the last 24 hours. Not only did Republicans sort of flip-flop when it mattered on the $1.8 billion fund, but it's a classic Trump move because no one's even talking about the thing that they've left stand without squawking about at all, which is the president of the United States suing his own government, coming to a settlement with his own government that's controlled by him, that essentially gives himself and his family immunity from having to pay taxes or that any consequences from not paying taxes in perpetuity. No one's even talking about that part of it. Never mind, you know, there was no legislation to undo that part of the settlement, a scandal in its own right in any presidency of our lifetime. And by the way, a disqualifying scandal.
1: Yeah, I mean, that's such a good point. And we do get, that does get lost in these conversations. The IRS self-dealing, immunizing Donald Trump, his family and his businesses and himself from audits up until at least right now. And there are questions about whether it extends to the future. Rebecca, have you ever heard of a deal like this?
3: Absolutely not. I never have. And it's also, I mean, to start with a deal that started where? I mean, the whole point is this is a settlement of a suit that the president brought against his own IRS for doing something while he was in control of that department, alleged leak, where the court had...
1: He didn't bring the suit when he wasn't president.
3: Right. And the court had questioned whether this was a case at all. And so, I mean, there are all so many levels in which this was sort, this is sort of a made, this everything is made up from nothing. And if you end up with such self-dealing from something that didn't start as any as even a real controversy to start with, one really has to worry whether you know there are any limits at this point.
1: And just by the way, there were hundreds of others who had their taxes revealed as well. The person who revealed them was a contractor. He has since been sentenced to prison. I believe it's 5 years. Donald Trump, this happened. Donald Trump had time to file this lawsuit when he was not president of the United States. He filed it when he became president of the United States and when he would be able to make a deal with his own DOJ regarding it. We're going to keep on going with this conversation because there's some news on Bill Pulte, who Donald Trump appointed as the DNI. Is that going to fly? There are some questions about that. Everyone stick with us. Plus, was Donald Trump just resting his eyes? How many times does he need to rest his eyes during Oval Office meetings? Don't go anywhere.
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0: TuneIn's How To. 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
1: 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All new episodes will appear on the homepage. Nice, right?
2: All right, everyone, let's talk about Bill Pulte, the home construction scion who Donald Trump has now said is the acting DNI. He just did a Wall Street Journal interview, Ken, the president did, and he said Bill Pulte should fire a lot of the intelligence community employees. What does that say to you?
3: I'll give you a counterintuitive answer, Katie. Look, there's a lot of people who believe that the Director of National Intelligence is a bloated bureaucracy, and this is a bipartisan view among many current former intel officials I've talked to. So if Bill Pulte spends his time in this job trying to reform that agency, even if it means downsizing it, instead of pursuing weaponization and crazy theories about the 2020 election, that's a win for democracy, probably. That's actually a less damaging thing that he could be focused on than really the worst fears about Bill Pulte, which is that he has been at the tip of the spear on these weaponization efforts going after Donald Trump's enemies. Remember, he was leading the effort to try to, prosecute and expose what he believed was Adam Schiff's mortgage fraud and Letitia James' mortgage fraud. There's a lot of people that are concerned that when he gets access to the nation's most sensitive secrets, he could do a lot of very dangerous things with them. Now we have Trump suggesting that he should spend his time, reforming this potentially bloated bureaucracy. Good. Let him do that instead of the other thing, I would say.
2: Well, to that point, so Trump said he wants Pulte to approach the job similarly to the way, according to the Wall Street Journal, Education Secretary Linda McMahon has managed her agency. McMahon has reduced the size of the Department of Education. He also said, Susan, that Bill Pulte is, quote, not going to be there that long. He's in the process of interviewing permanent intelligence director candidates, one from business and one from the world of politics.
4: Yeah, well, we'll see. One of the techniques that Donald Trump sort of pioneered in his first term, I think, is likely to crop up more and more frequently now, and that is the use of acting officials to bypass Congress even more than Trump has already done so. It obviates the need for pesky Senate confirmation. In fact, in that Wall Street Journal interview, Trump also essentially alluded to that with Pulte, was saying that he wasn't there long, that he wanted him to fire a whole bunch of people, and he also suggested that would be made much easier by the fact that he wasn't going to have to deal with, being confirmed by Congress. Of course, that's not how it's supposed to work. That's literally the reason why we have Senate confirmation according to the Constitution, so that there is a legislative branch say in the running of the executive branch. So Trump seems like he's going to be moving more and more frequently, I would say, to bypass Congress by using acting appointees like Pulte, people he knows he couldn't get through the Senate even now when it's still controlled by Republicans. We'll see what happens in the election. So that's very striking to me, because he did that after his second Homeland Security Secretary in his first term, Kristen Nielsen, was kicked out by Trump. That was in 2018. He never got another Homeland Security Secretary confirmed in the Senate and didn't even bother to send nominees up for that or many other important roles.
2: That's a good point. Let me talk about what Pulte is already doing in Congress. There's talk that Donald Trump naming him as acting director has put FISA, the approval for FISA, the extension of it, at risk. Leanne, what's going on?
5: Yeah, that's absolutely right. That's the only repercussions that Senate can really have if Trump names him acting and never actually sends his nomination through to the Senate. And so what's happening is Senate Democrats are looking for ways to respond to this. And the Foreign Intelligence Surveillance Act, which is absolutely in the purview of the Director of National Intelligence, is being threatened by Democrats of being held up because of Bill Pulte's acting status. This legislation has always been divisive. They thought just as early as or as recently as Tuesday, the Senate unveiled bipartisan FISA legislation before the June 12th deadline, just a week away. And then the Bell Pulte nomination dropped or announcement dropped. And so this is where the Senate could have some sort of impact. And we'll see what Donald Trump does if he responds and if Senate Democrats and some Republicans are serious about being opposed to Bill Pulte, Katie.
2: So why, Susan? I mean, FISA has been controversial for a long time, but now it's even controversial among some Republicans. Why is there discomfort with it during this administration?
4: Well, I mean, look, you know, this is a president who's claimed more sweeping powers on, you know, the basis of, in many cases, no legal authority possible. So the idea that you're going to reauthorize something that does give the executive such sweeping surveillance powers, you know, I think gives discomfort to a lot across the political spectrum. It's also a classic of the, you know, congressional timing is everything. Right. You know, these two issues don't necessarily belong together, but this is the next possible thing coming up where they can use it to stage a protest. But I have to say, I don't see this as the Republicans in the Senate being prepared to, quote, show their, you know, opposition to Pulte yet again. I mean, you know, we've been almost, you know, 2 years of watching Republicans in the Senate complain about things and actually not follow through. The bottom line is it's a toothless series of actions that Republicans have, and Democrats have very limited tools at their disposal right now.
2: Yeah, and the discomfort coming from the Democratic side, and again, who knows on the Republican side, you have to imagine there's got to be some discomfort, especially when you saw the last DNI go to Georgia and participate in the raid on the election offices down there, getting those old 2020 ballots. So when Bill Pulte's appointed, again, why would you get nervous about authorizing more authority, more surveillance authority for somebody like that?
6: Right. I mean, what intelligence gathering is supposed to be is fact gathering. And fact gathering, facts get distorted when politics become involved. So you have a person who is known for attempting to use prosecutorial power or his own power to give power to prosecutors to go after Trump's enemies. You've got to worry if that person is taking control over the intelligence apparatus that it's going to be turned into something that is not factual but rather propaganda. And, you know, I can see why giving that person more power to gather information, you know, is related on some level, because you have to have a level of trust in the office to do that. And the firings, I agree with Ken that, you know, it could just be a sort of, you know, an effort to clean out this bureaucracy, which would be a good one. But it depends on who he fires, because certainly, you know, in the Department of Justice, the people who were fired were the people who had said anything, given any kind of information or pushed back in any way on this administration. And if those people are fired, that is a different way of politicizing the office.
2: Just to argue both sides of this with FISA, Ken, why would lawmakers, why would the intelligence community argue that it is a necessary tool?
3: Oh, well, it is the single most effective surveillance tool in terms of counterterrorism and foreign threats that the U.S. government has, because it's essentially, you know, scouring the internet for all kinds of signals and communications. And it's supposed to be directed at foreigners, not Americans. But sometimes Americans are party to the conversations, and that's where it gets a little sticky. And that's where, and then, you know, there is information about Americans in these databases. And then there's a question of, should the FBI, for example, have to get a warrant to look in those databases? That's where it gets controversial. But in terms of the effectiveness of stopping foreign terror plots or gleaning information about the intentions of Chinese leaders, no one disputes that. And so it was a big deal, actually, for Mark Warner, the ranking Democrat on Senate Intelligence, to sort of use this as leverage to protest against Pulte, because he knows full well, and his colleagues do, that this is a very important capability. They do not want this to expire, despite their concerns about how the Trump administration might use it.
2: Yeah, Katie. I mean, it shows you just how concerned they are about Bill Pulte. Ken Delaney, and thank you so much. Rebecca Royfe, good to see you. You too, Susan Glasser. Leanne, stick with us. Coming up next, what more than half of the known donors to President Trump's ballroom have in common. Don't go anywhere.
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2: We're heavy appearing to, I don't know, at least begin to maybe nod off during an Oval Office meeting yesterday. This time, we'll take a look at it again, was Thursday's announcement of new investments in reliable American energy. Members of his cabinet stood right next to him, one of them speaking loudly. This is a different event. Still, a White House spokesperson is adamant, here's a series of events, really, that the 79-year-old Trump is the sharpest, most accessible and energetic president in American history, telling the Daily Beast that any suggestion otherwise was from lightweight, glue-sniffing reporters pushing baseless conspiracy theories. All right, then, Trump's latest bout with mid-meeting drowsiness came one day after Secretary of State Marco Rubio denied ever seeing the president sleep. He never sees him sleep.
3: Have you been at more than one meeting where President Trump has fallen asleep?
4: That's false. That's false. I've never seen him fall asleep. On the contrary, the guy doesn't sleep, which is a big problem because he calls me at 2 in the morning. He calls me at 5 in the morning. And, you know, I like to sleep a little bit, maybe not 12 hours, or but at least 6. So he works. The other day he was at the Oval Office until 12:30 p.m. 12:30 a.m. I don't know what you're talking about.
3: Secretary Rubio, I'm going to show you in a moment a video that shows you just lied to Congress.
4: Oh, okay.
3: So this is a video of a cabinet meeting literally from last month where Donald Trump is sleeping while you're talking. Please show this video.
5: A whole coalition of countries that line up behind the peace deal, behind the border peace, and it's still every day is a challenge. But it's been driven personally by the president. It's the reason why we're involved in this whole Ukraine-Russia conflict. That's not our war. It's not the president's war. This war started. It never would have happened if you'd been president. But this war is going on, and the president is trying to end it.
3: You are literally talking about issues of war and peace, and Donald Trump is sleeping right next to you.
4: No, he's not.
2: Joining us, senior writer at The Dispatch and MS Now contributor David Drucker, former advisor to George W. Bush and John McCain, Mark McKinnon, Leanne Caldwell is still back with us. God, I mean, it's like when my husband and I are in bed at night and we're watching whatever television show and I'm desperate to stay awake, but I can't. And I keep pretending. I keep falling asleep and then just, oh, yeah, that was a really, I just over and over again. That's what that looks like to everybody. Except apparently, and I think this is the way you have to describe them, Mark, the sycophants that are around him.
6: Are you going to believe your lying eyes? Or me? Or Trump? I mean, this just goes to the issue that was debated so much during the election and about Biden. In America today, you can't be a commercial pilot or a park ranger if you're 66. And we have a president who's 15 years older than that. Corporations make CEOs retire at 65. There's a reason for that. You can't possibly, you may be good, but you're not nearly as good as you were at 65. And for the most important in the free world, to have anybody trying to run it at 80, this is what you get. Nobody should be surprised.
2: I mean, that is just the reality, David. You could be the sharpest, most energetic, most awake person, but age will catch up with you. Age will tire you out. That's a reality of the world we're living in. And I'm so disappointed that the people around him can't acknowledge it. I'm disappointed that the people in the White House don't see this and say, maybe we shouldn't allow him to do these never-ending meetings where the guys behind him right now just, I mean, look at how uncomfortable they look. No one's listening because they're looking at the president nodding off.
7: The irony, Katie, of these never-ending meetings is it's one of the reasons why a lot of people don't think that he's having age issues and do think that he's vigorous is because he's constantly in public. He's constantly, as Secretary Rubio noted in that clip, calling people in the middle of the night. We know that he seems to enjoy posting on Truth Social at length in the middle of the night. And it gives a lot of people the impression that the guy, you know, is elderly but energetic. And so I'm not arguing against the clips we just saw, but, you know, when you talk to people in the country, even a lot of the president's critics don't think he's having the same problems as President Joe Biden. And the only reason I bring that up is we have a trend of people working for elderly presidents who don't want to acknowledge that the president is elderly and that it mm-hmm. might be impacting it, not necessarily performance or policy, but concentration. But again, I think Trump's able to deal with this for the time being, one, because people have bigger fish to fry with him, the economy for one, and inflation. And number two, he's just constantly in your face. And so it doesn't look like he's off taking a nap somewhere.
2: Here's the thing. So if we're seeing this, if we're watching it and this is what they're showing us, you have to wonder what's happening when we're not watching. Just like we wondered with Joe Biden, what's happening when we're not watching and he's having a meeting about national security or a meeting about the war or a meeting about the economy and his advisors are laying out options, laying out contingencies, laying out the variables, maybe the variables of what might happen if he goes to war with Iran. And I don't know whether the Strait of Hormuz will get disrupted or potentially not blockaded, but held hostage by the Iranians. Was he awake during those meetings, Leanne? Did he hear those concerns or are we in this war? Because he happened to be dozing off as his advisors and his officials were giving him all of the possibilities, were laying out the menu. I know you can't answer that, but that's got to be something that people on Capitol Hill are wondering and might be concerned about. Or maybe you tell me, are you not hearing about that concern?
8: You know, I not really.

0: Republicans say that he is sometimes looking older, and it looks like he is aging when they're in front of him. But what I also hear is a lot more concerns, as David was saying, about the economy and the midterms and the fact that they can't get the president, whether he's dozing off or not, to focus on the issues that will help them win. You know, this is a much more tightly run White House than Trump 1.0. And so the leaks are a lot less. The team inside the White House is much more unified. So even if he was falling asleep in these national security meetings, or unable to be engaged, we haven't heard it yet. And there has not been any official complaints. We see what is happening in the public in these long drawn out meetings where he does seem to be dozing off. But when I do talk to members on Capitol Hill, they're much more concerned with their own jobs and their own reelections and wish that the president would get focused on the things that they think will help them actually win rather than all of the other things that he's obsessed with.
1: I think it is an absolutely fair thing to wonder about how awake he is in these private meetings, when they, especially if they're so comfortable showing how not quite awake he is in these public meetings. There's some reporting from public citizens, citizen.org, on the ballroom donors, David. I wonder if anybody's concerned about this. 14 of the 27 donors who have contributed money to the president's ballroom have received new or increased government contracts over the last 6 months, totaling $50 billion. Sounds like pay to play. Am I wrong about that?
2: It sure sounds like it. So you may be technically wrong, but not wrong in the aggregate here. Look, you know, first of all, if you're one of the companies that gave, you know, at least if the ballroom was being built with your money, you could deflect from pay to play allegations by saying, look, I helped build the United States a brand new presidential ballroom. Now that the president wants $1.8 billion for the ballroom, it's unclear what that money was for, except maybe some of these other things. I think part of this, and I always get back to this, is that this is the sort of thing that, one, people assume is true about Washington, even when it isn't, or even when it may be true, but at a much lesser scale than it appears to be now. And when they're so concerned with so many other things that are pressing, like whether they can pay their bills and how far their dollar is going to stretch next week, it's hard to get exercised about this. But it is the kind of thing that voters will get exercised, because it goes to the fact that you're not taking care of the most important thing, but you sure have plenty of time for this other thing that's also wrong. And so it becomes a death by a thousand cuts. But, you know, without a functional Congress where we can depend on both parties in Congress to investigate presidents of their party, and in this case, it's on the Republicans to investigate Trump, you're just not going to see, you know, much done about this in Washington. And the president has a free hand to do this.
1: All right. David, really good to have you as always. You too, Leanne. Mark, stick around for us. Coming up next, we're going to show you what is happening in Albania right now, where you can see giant protests. I think 8,000 to 10,000 people, according to the officials out there. What exactly are they protesting, and what does it have to do with Ivanka Trump and Jared Kushner? Don't go anywhere.
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0: Hey, this is Harry Douglas from Freddie and Harry. Stay on top of the MLB season with ESPN Radio. 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
2: People in Albania appear to be pretty angry with Ivanka Trump, along with the Albanian prime minister, who they believe is in cahoots with her and Jared Kushner and maybe even President Trump. Between 8 and 10,000 people are protesting right as we speak in the capital of Tirana. They have been protesting for days out there, sometimes getting into violent clashes with police. And here is why. Ivanka and Jared Kushner are trying to develop a stretch of seafront on the country's southern coast, along with a nearby island, one Ivanka Trump talked about recently on a podcast as if she herself discovered it.
3: An unbelievable, beautiful 1,400-hectare private island in the middle of the Mediterranean. We were on a friend's boat, and we stopped for a swim. Effectively, that's how we found it. We swam to the islands. We went on a hike barefoot all the way up to the top, and we were just captivated. And it stayed with us ever since. And over the course of many years, we developed the opportunity to help realize its potential and transform it.
2: The island is called Sazan. It's uninhabited and, as you can see, beautiful, save for a former communist-era military base. The project linked to the Trumps would put a resort on that island right there and then also develop a massive stretch of the mainland's coastline with hotels, apartments, villas, and a marina. The problem is that the area is a wildlife reserve, home to flocks of pink flamingos. Look it up online. It is gorgeous. Folks down there are none too happy about the prime minister who amended the country's laws to approve the plans for five-star resorts like this. The government says the project is going to help transform the nation, drawing high-end tourism and even helping it gain EU membership. But many Albanians see it as a different opportunity, one for the prime minister himself, who they accuse of trying to curry favor with the White House. Also, though, for Jared Kushner, with many holding signs that imply both he and President Trump are really in charge of their country. As the Washington Post pointed out back in 2024, Kushner acknowledged that working in the White House helped him develop relationships overseas. He said a lot of people leave government and they kind of sell their services, you know, based on their relationships. I didn't want to do that. I've always wanted to be an investor.
0: Feeling a bit nostalgic for the 90s? 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
1: We have newly released transcripts of Pam Bondi's last interview last week with the House Oversight Committee, and they show she repeatedly deferred questions about the Epstein files to Acting Attorney General Todd Blanche, who she said supervised the entire process. Blanche's name came up nearly 100 times, but Bondi rejected Democrats' notion that she was throwing him under the bus. Now Democrats are pushing to get answers from him and FBI Director Cash Patel, mentioned 20 times, as you can see. Joining us, MSNBC senior legal reporter Lisa Rubin. Not throwing him under the bus?
2: It's a little bit of a both-and situation is how I would describe it. I would say that if you understand the way that the Justice Department is structured, it is correct that Todd Blanche not only did do the things that Pam Bondi said he did, but that it was entirely predictable that somebody serving as the Deputy Attorney General would be in charge of those things. On the other hand, did she seem to be rather quick to volunteer that Todd Blanche was the person who knew all these facts or that people should ask Cash Patel? Yes, she did seem rather quick to do both of those things and to divorce herself, Katie, from any responsibility or knowledge for things that even if she wasn't the principal person in charge, you would think the attorney general would want to know, given the severity of the Epstein issues.
1: Like what?
2: Like what? Like, for example, she said she couldn't recall any redacted document being presented to her for review. You would think that given how much of a controversy this was for the administration, if there were redactions that Todd Blanche or Cash Patel or people working with them would think would be particularly problematic or would come up, they might present a small collection of documents to the attorney general and say, these are the sorts of things where we're making these calls, where we're deciding that we're not going to release this because it's privileged or because it reflects deliberative internal conversations here at the Department of Justice. It's not credible to me that the attorney general wouldn't have even seen a small collection of those documents.
1: Why do they want to talk to Cash Patel?
2: They want to talk to Cash Patel because there was a period of time where the Department of Justice said, you know what, we don't have all the files that we would want to have ourselves in our own possession. We actually need a transfer or a download of some of those files from the FBI. And they then demanded them from the FBI. So they want to understand, did the FBI turn over everything that they had? Who made the decisions about how to collect, what to collect at the FBI? Those are questions properly directed to the director.
1: All right, we'll see if they testify on this. Lisa Rubin, thank you very much. All right, sit tight. The next hour of Katie Tur Report starts after a quick...
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2: And number one, because most of this situations have been caused by the administration's actions. Farmers understand weather and what weather can do to us and how that affects us. You know, either too much rain, not enough rain, tornadoes, floods. That's all something that, you know, that's Mother Nature being at her worst. And to adjust to that, it's a lot easier to understand that we have to do something different. But when you have to try to figure out on a daily basis what's going on with your markets, what's going on with the products that you have to buy to keep your farm going, is a real frustration of having to deal with something that's man-made.
3: So these are unforced errors. These are issues that are coming from D.C.
2: That would probably be the best way to say it, is, you know, it's something that, if done correctly, may not have caused as many headaches as we're seeing.
4: All right. Good to be with you. I'm Katie Turr. That was Darren Van Ruden. He's a Wisconsin dairy farmer, been doing this for nearly 50 years. And like you said, he's frustrated. He can handle natural disasters. It's part of the gig. What he cannot handle or doesn't feel like he should have to handle are the headaches that Donald Trump has created, the tariffs, the retaliatory boycotts, the price of diesel, the price of fertilizer, and the labor shortages. These are self-inflicted wounds that seem unnecessary, and they're costing farmers like him, thousands of others, farmers like him as well, more and more to plant, more to grow, more to harvest, more to manage. It's crushing some of them. Farm bankruptcies hit a six-year high in April, while others are borrowing more and more to cover day-to-day operating costs. Back in October, the president of the American Farm Bureau Federation formally warned the White House that more than half of U.S. farmers are losing money. So does the president have a plan? He is about to host a roundtable with Wisconsin farmers in Chippewa Falls. The White House calls it an opportunity for Midwestern farmers to learn about how the president's policies are helping them. But we have to wonder, are they the ones who need the lesson, or is Donald Trump? Joining us, MSNBC senior political analyst and host of the podcast Runaway Country on Crooked and the author of the Substack, How the Hell, Alex Wagner. Former advisor to George W. Bush and John McCain, Mark McKinnon, is also with us again, and economics professor at the University of Michigan, host of Platypus Economics, Justin Wolfers, along with chief economist at the Navy Federal Credit Union and author of the Everyday Economics Substack, Heather Long. So, Heather, who needs the lesson here about the farming economy, the farmers or Donald Trump?
5: Well, that farmer sounded pretty convincing. I do think this is really a split screen economy that we're living through. You know, on the one hand, anything touching the AI boom or anything that touches the top 20% of Americans who earn about $170,000 or above, anything in that realm is doing really well. You know, you obviously saw the big jobs report this morning, more jobs added than expected, 172,000, really led by hospitality, possibly beefing up staffing at restaurants for the World Cup and, you know, the service higher income Americans. But on the flip side, there's an Achilles heel, and I think the farmer really spoke to that, of a lot of turmoil and also inflation rising faster than wages. Today, the wage gain was 3.4%. That's the lowest in 5 years, and it's well below about 4% inflation right now.
4: Justin, one of the facts that I just laid out, I think, is even surprising, knowing that things aren't going well. The number of bankruptcies for farms across this country growing, hitting a high this year.
6: Yeah, mate, it's brutal out there. And I think the thing that your report got exactly right was, what's the cause of it? It's the inputs that farmers need got more expensive due to a trade war that put tariffs on everything. If you thought that made life hard, don't worry. We'll tempt the Iranians to shut the Strait of Hormuz, getting fertilizer stuck on the wrong side of it. When there's no fertiliser, you can't grow grass. Grass is the things that cows eat. That's technical agricultural language right there for you, Katie. And then you've got, you know, mass deportations and a real loss of a lot of the rural workforce, which I think is a very, very difficult adjustment period for so many farmers. So you've got all of that, and then you'll occasionally have the bloke, Donald Trump, go on out to farm country, wear a funny-looking hat and tell everyone he loves them. But where I come from, it's what you do for people rather than what you say to them that really matters.
4: Let me play a little bit more from Darren Van Ruden on Republicans, also on Donald Trump being a champion for farmers, as Donald Trump has painted himself. Listen to Darren.
3: You know, President Trump says that farmers in America have a champion in the White House, somebody who's going to fight for them, somebody who's going to have their best interest at heart. Is that what you've been seeing?
2: In my opinion, no. You know, and certainly there's a lot of folks that are diehard Republicans are going to say he's been the best president ever. In reality, you know, some of those trade deals that he's got, the Biden administration actually started those discussions with those countries. So he's just a beneficiary of what's happened in the past. And, you know, it's one thing that is a frustration of mine with a lot of Americans is that we just look at what happened yesterday, not what happened 2 years ago, not what happened 4 years ago, not what happened 5 years ago. And if we start to look at a little bit more history and see how history has treated the country and what's happened in politics, especially in the past, maybe we would wake up to what's happening to us today and realize that we need to change because the current makeup is not working for the vast majority of Americans.
4: Alex, I don't know if you felt like I did, but I just wanted to yell preach at the screen as he was talking, because like finally someone who acknowledges the reality that these conditions are not created overnight. There is a lag time, that there is a buildup, and a lot of the time the presidents either get blamed or get credited for. They have very little to do with an economic situation.
7: Yeah, I mean, I spent some time with Trump supporting farmers down south, and they were, you know, farmers are both at once prisoners of fate because they have to depend on the weather, and you never know whether you're going to have a drought or a deluge. You don't know when the sun's going to shine and when it doesn't. And I think that is, you know, that gives rise to a sort of sanguine acceptance of things that are beyond their control. And that's maybe to explain a little bit about their complacency or the acceptance that, you know, things are beyond Trump's control in all of this. But he's absolutely right. I mean, there's policy that directly affects them, and they're living with the consequences of it. I mean, the tariffs, the war in Iran with the fertilizer shortages. I mean, the one thing that makes this particular moment different than others, I think, as it concerns presidents from 4 and 8 years ago, is Donald Trump owns these decisions and the after effects in a more piercing and pronounced and public way. And there's not a lot of mystery about why there are fertilizer shortages or gas shortages. If you look at the polling, people absolutely hang that on Donald Trump. This is something on his back. And I think that the political consequences, even among farmers, therefore might be slightly different this year.
4: Let me just kind of clarify. When I say that a lot of presidents get credit or get blamed for economic situations that are created before them, that is absolutely true. But there are things that a president can do in the moment that worsen or maybe help. And one of the things that I think it's pretty clear, we've talked about this so many times, Alex, you just mentioned it, the tariffs. I mean, if you are going to shoot yourself in the economic foot, Mark McKinnon, in a moment like this when inflation is on the rise and you impose tariffs. And then if you want to further exacerbate that wound, you start a war that shuts off the Strait of Hormuz, where most of the world's oil comes through.
8: Well, I think these problems really started with Obama wearing the tan suit. That's where I trace it back to. Yes, here's the problem. It's going to be really interesting to see what happens when Trump goes to Wisconsin, because as you were reporting, they're intending to frame this as the farmers just don't understand the policies that Trump has put in place that are helping them. Well, you can tell by listening to Darren there, these guys get it. I mean, they know exactly what's affecting them. I mean, I'm sure down to the penny, down to the harvest, down to the tariff. they're keenly aware of what's affecting them. So it's not like they're going to be enlightened about a bunch of policies that they're not aware of that are going to help them. And it's classic political mistake I used to spin lots of stuff as a comms guy. And the one thing I knew you could never spin is the economy. People feel it in their bones. You can't tell them things are better than they are because they feel it. So I think that's the root of the problem is that Trump can't do what Bill Clinton or won't do what Bill Clinton did, which is to acknowledge it and say, I feel your pain. We're going to do better.
4: Well, let's talk about the politics of this. I mean, if you look at the approval in ag-heavy states, North Carolina, 55% disapprove, Wisconsin, 56, Ohio, 57. There are two, Alex, very important Senate races, one in North Carolina, one in Ohio, that could tilt the balance of power in the Senate toward the Democrats.
7: Yeah, that's why John Husted was yesterday on Capitol Hill. John Husted, who's the Republican opponent of Sherrod Brown in Ohio for Senate, spent the day trying to figure out a way to basically cover his bum. I know it's a family program on votes that are going to be really unpopular with his constituents. I mean, they know that Trump's approval rating is sinking. They know that they're in trouble, and they know that they need to create some distance between themselves and this president who has, as Mark said, enacted policies that very directly impact these states. It's not a mystery what's happening here. And as much as there is, I mean, I don't think a lot of farmers look to the federal government to be the be-all end-all of their financial situations. There's a fierce independence in the agricultural sector, but they also understand when the president is enacting policies that directly harm them, that almost target them. And so, yeah, it'll be real interesting to see how he's greeted when he goes to one of those farm states.
4: Let me talk about how Donald Trump is, as Mark was just pointing out, Donald Trump likes to tell people how they should feel. Here he is talking about the jobs report. With a great jobs report like just announced, stocks should go up, not down. That's the way it was for 200 years. Growth does not mean inflation. How else can a country attain greatness? President DJT. Heather, why is the president angry?
5: Well, the problem for the president is he would like to see lower interest rates, and he's not going to get them. We may end up with higher interest rates this year, seeing this pretty strong jobs report today and coming on the heels of a strong March, April, May jobs report. That should be good news for America, but you saw Wall Street react in a negative way because they know that this probably the new big problem in America is inflation, inflation, inflation, and the Federal Reserve is going to have to act on that later this year.
4: The oil industry is warning Donald Trump, Justin, that oil prices could go higher and higher, $5 a gallon, not out of the picture, $6 a gallon average nationwide, also not out of the picture. When could this possibly come down?
6: Yeah, so, I mean, possibly, well, we were promised a war that was 4 to 5 weeks. The war right now is entering its fourth month. So the early forecasts so far look like they've been wrong by a factor of four, wildly, grotesquely wrong. We were never asked as the American people, are you willing to make sacrifices? Here's our plan. Here's what we want to do. Here's what we want to achieve. The past presidents made the case to us and brought people along. And at this point, as far as I can tell, he's simply given up and he's bored and he's staring at something else instead. And this is very much Trump's modus operandi. If you think about what war is he focused on, it's not the war in Iran. It's just dragged on for another few months. It's not the trade war. We're a year and a half into that. No resolution there. There is the war within the Republican Party, and he's been very vigorous in that, making sure that anyone who's not aligned with Trump, he's gone to war, and he's actually won that war. There's one more war, of course, which is last time I looked at the White House, someone had bombed the entire East Wing, and I hope he's out there looking for vengeance, trying to find out who's responsible for that.
4: Yeah, he won't have to go far to look in a mirror. I'm sure there are very many of them in the White House. Let me play John Ossoff talking about the Donald Trump that is building monuments, tearing things down, and focusing on himself instead of the American public.
9: Did you see that? He's building a monument to himself. But see, Atlanta, he's doing these things now because no one will honor him when he's gone. Because he's a failed president and a national disgrace. And while you pay more for everything, Donald Trump wants your tax dollars for what many are calling the Jeffrey Epstein Memorial Ballroom.
4: Alex, take it away.
7: Yeah, I got to say, I followed Ossoff a lot in his first Senate bid, and Mark knows this because we were working together on the circus. He is a relentlessly on-message politician. He is incredibly deliberate. For him to be saying these things so openly critical, and by the way, I think he's packaged together the suite of corrupt activities under Trump's watch in a way that no other politician on the national stage has. But for him to be saying these things in no uncertain terms is indicative of the fact that he understands the Georgia electorate, by the swing state electorate in a crucial election year, has turned on Donald Trump. He is not, John Ossoff is not reckless. He is very much someone who thinks through his lines of attack. And you see that planning executed, I would say, quite flawlessly in that clip, but also as a template for other Democrats who understand how weakened Trump all is in all of this. I mean, if you want to see really kind of where swing state electorate is at and how to robustly try and capture their imagination, look at John Ossoff.
10: I think that's a really smart observation. All right, Alex, Mark, don't go anywhere. Heather and, oh, my God, Justin, it's good to have you. Thank you so much. I just blanked. I don't know what's up with me today. It's because I'm going on vacation. All right, thank you so much, guys. Still ahead, Democrats have a Graham Plattner problem. What locals in Maine are saying about his latest controversy, plus the anti-weaponization fund that just will not die. We are back in 90 seconds.
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2: How are you feeling about the Senate race right now?
3: Scared.
2: Why?
3: Really scared. Because I desperately don't want to have Susan Collins as my senator. I feel that she says that she cares about Maine, yet she's shutting down our rural hospitals. She voted for the war in Iran.
4: I believe that there is a line too far. I don't know what that is. I hope we don't get there. Would I date him? No. But it does play into his character, but we're not looking for perfection. We are where we are. We have a Senate that's controlled by the Republicans who are not holding this president in check, and that is a higher priority.
5: Mainers talking about Graham Plattner today, thanks to Kevin Fry, who's been gathering all of those interviews. Many of those folks, as you just heard, are frustrated, as are Democrats in the party who have been backing his campaign for Senate following new allegations from an ex-girlfriend accusing Graham Plattner of physically threatening her, allegations he emphatically denies. Back with us, Alex Wagner and Mark McKinnon. I want to play a little bit of Graham Plattner as we get into this on Chris Hayes last night, talking specifically about or denying that he ever got physical with one of his exes.
6: I answer questions from Mainers regardless of what the question is. I've made myself very accessible to people, and I want them to know about my struggles, because I firmly believe that if you believe in a transformational politics, you got to believe in the ability for people to transform. And my journey is one of transformation, and I'm very happy to talk about that earlier part in my life, and I have no doubt that people will attempt to continue to revisit Reddit posts, continue to try to revisit parts of my past. But I think what's really important to note here is that these are things that I talk about in my past, things that I'm not proud of, but it is a past that I had to go through to get where I am today. And I'm very proud of who I am today. And I'm very proud of the movement that we've built up here in Maine.
5: So we don't have it there, but Chris reads directly from the New York Times article with one of his exes talking about him grabbing her, holding her in a room, sometimes feeling scared. And he said, absolutely not. Those allegations of any physicality are not true. Mainers are in a difficult spot right now with this, and I think it's interesting to hear from those two voters, because it used to be not too long ago that Democrats, if somebody was accused of behavior like this, not too long ago at all, they'd be off the ballot or they'd be out of Congress. I mean, Democrats have ousted people from their own party for much, much less. How have things, or why have things changed, Alex?
7: Donald Trump. I mean, the Access Hollywood tape changed everything and established a new low in terms of toxic masculinity. And I would say that I'm not trying to draw a false equivalence between what's embraced on the right in terms of toxic masculinity and what's embraced on the left. But I do think it reestablished a set of norms and also established a threshold by which the American public would judge a president, right? The highest office in the land. And I think because of that, there are calculations inside Maine and inside the Democratic Party about, you know, whether Plattner can actually really weather this and still win. And, you know, I don't know. The only people that know are the people that were being talked to on the street. This is going to be decided in Maine. And it is, I will say, Katie, as much as it is about Graham Plattner, it is very much about Susan Collins. Her mismanagement of Maine, her betrayal of sort of the independent spirit of Maine, is what's fueling a desire for change, really strong change. powerful sort of warrior types and all the good and bad that come along with that, I suppose. That's why Graham Plattner has been met with so much support inside the state. People are really tired of the status quo. Susan Collins took her 10,000th vote yesterday. That was seen as I think we should salute people who, devote their lives to public service, but it's also a testament to how long she's been there and how bereft Mainers feel about her leadership. And that's why Graham Plattner is in this race. They're going to be the ones that decide.
5: So one of the differences, and I know Plattner denied the physicality, but one of the differences we've seen between, and I don't want to make anything equivalent here, but I'm just going to generalize. When we're talking about Donald Trump or even talking about Paxton, and I know the allegations against Paxton are different, there is not a search for redemption. There's not an admission of, yes, I'm guilty of bad behavior in the past or being a bad boyfriend or doing things that I regret and I'm sorry for it and I've learned my lesson. What we're seeing with Graham Plattner is an attempt to ask forgiveness and an attempt to allow for redemption, in his argument, among the American public, acknowledging that there are dark things that happened to him. He was in a dark place. And saying that he's come out of that. I wonder what you think of this plea for allowing for redemption, which we haven't seen on the Democratic side very much of recently. And I know, Alex, you said it's in reaction to Donald Trump, but there was a time in reaction to Donald Trump where Democrats got very pure and very intolerant of bad behavior. You can just look at Al Franken in the Senate. There's now been a backlash to that backlash, and here we are dealing with Graham Plattner. Help me understand that evolution and whether there is now room for, or why there's now potentially room for redemption, Mark.
8: Well, I think it's problematic that Democrats, echo the notion that character counts are for Republicans, but then when it comes to an issue like this, maybe there's a different standard. I do think voters are very forgiving and willing to allow people a second act if there's redemptive behavior. But there's problematic stuff. I mean, in that New York Times report, a girlfriend claims that, that he did know all about the Nazi tattoo and he knew what it was. And that's different than what he said. I've been trying to think of what a resolution would be. And this is crazy Mark McKinnon thinking, but I mean, he's got to figure out a way out of this. He said there's no more stuff to come. Well, maybe there's a way for him to say, listen, you put together a committee of a few of the senators that I talked to and, a few key people from Maine. Do an exhaustive deep dive, Rahm Emanuel, wet work kind of, examination of my record and any kind of flaws or character problems in my past. And let's just get it all out, a true vetting of me. And we have 4 weeks. Those that committee can meet and say either I've told the truth or I haven't. And then if I haven't, then I'll raise my hand and take myself out and Janet Mills can get on the ballot because you can do that until July 13th.
5: Alex, what do you think of that?
7: I know. I love you, Mark. You're a lunatic. First of all, I don't agree that he said nothing else is coming out. I mean, I watched that. I mean, if you watched the interview and you actually played some of the sound, Katie, I think he's trying to, take out some insurance against other things coming out and suggest that there's going to be more digging. He has a past that is very compromised. He is not the same person now as he was a few years ago, maybe even in 2023. I think we should expect more to come out. It's not a coincidence that these New York Times pieces and the sexting pieces are landing a week before the primary. I think, Plattner's best move is to keep saying, I am flawed, but actually you want someone who's lived through dark times. You want someone who understands pain and darkness and redemption, because that's the story of America. I mean, there's got to be some way to build in a narrative that fits the narrative of what Mainers are feeling with the life story of Graham Plattner. They got to be able to see themselves in him, which doesn't mean they all need to have the same allegations. But I think, the idea of forgiveness and empathy is something that he needs to very much bank on as he moves forward in this primary process. I don't think he has any intention of getting out. And by the way, I'm not sure Democrats in the state want him to get out. You hear these people talking and they're not so sure he should leave.
5: Yeah, I mean, that is a fair point. And it's going to be up to voters. I don't know what to think. And if something more comes out and there's more evidence and who knows what might happen. But I think it is an interesting moment and one worth exploring on whether we've evolved to a place where we're willing to understand and accept somebody for their bad past, their bad behavior, their mistakes, and whether we as a country are willing to allow them a journey back from that if they've admitted it and they've shown remorse. Where that line is and what is acceptable and what is not acceptable, obviously very fuzzy. Very fuzzy. Mainers are going to have their chance to decide whether or where they think it should be coming up very soon. All right, Alex, don't go anywhere. You're sticking around with us for at least one more block. Mark McKinnon, thank you so much. Still ahead. What did last night's Voterama tell us about Todd Blanche's path to becoming Attorney General? Don't go anywhere.
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0: So as you have heard, the Senate muscled through funding for President Trump's immigration agenda after an 18-hour votorama without limits on the president's so-called anti-weaponization fund. Joining us, MS Now senior legal reporter Lisa Rubin, MS Now congressional reporter Michael Schnell. Michael, why did no Republicans, save three. Why did the Republican Party decide not to ban the weaponization fund once and for all?
1: They did have an opportunity, Katie, and it was essentially the first vote. It was called what's known as a motion to recommit. If successful, it only required a simple majority. It would have sent the bill back to committee, directing the committee to add that language. But we didn't see enough Republicans join the fray on that, I think because reality hit them that if they would have added this language to block the weaponization fund, it could have thwarted the entire package. And this immigration enforcement money was important to folks. There were a number of other votes on attempts to add that language to the bill, but they were set at 60 vote thresholds. And at the end of the day, there were not 13 Republicans who were willing to cross the aisle. So this was sort of a reality that we saw play out over those 18 hours. In fact, we saw Senator Bill Cassidy, who just lost his primary election, of course, after President Trump endorsed his challenger. He tried to work with the parliamentarian for most of those 18 hours, frankly, to find some sort of amendment that would have been at a simple majority to add that language. At the end of the day, it wasn't successful. So in reality, these Republicans did have an opportunity to add the language. Again, it would have sent the bill back to committee, potentially creating more problems. At the end of the day, clearly, they realized and they decided, rather, that putting this bill through and getting that immigration enforcement money was more important than opening up a can of worms, but also getting that anti-fund bill in.
0: So I think we can, I'm going to ask you to do some political analysis here. I wonder if we can make the jump that because Republicans didn't actually fold or didn't push back and end the weaponization fund, and they just took the deputy attorney general at his word, even though President Trump was saying how much he loves the fund, that this means that there's not going to be much of a fight to get Todd Blanche into the attorney general position officially?
2: I'm not sure that you can deduce that. So
0: really?
2: Let me give
0: Tell
2: you a couple
0: why.
2: Of data points. One is that yesterday there was an effort to submit an amicus brief in ongoing litigation about the anti-weaponization fund by two unlikely people. Senator Cory Booker, who you would expect is somebody who opposes that. Ongoing legislation to combat the. We're seeing him join with a Democratic senator in litigation to try and see whether or not that can be stopped. The other data point is, Katie, today is the deadline for the Department of Justice to file opposition to an ongoing motion to enjoin the anti-weaponization fund function. To the extent that Todd Blanche can't be taken at his word, that filing today might illustrate why. So, for example, if the Department of Justice says, well, we're not going to oppose it now, but we reserve the right to resurrect the anti-weaponization fund, that maybe gives some additional cover to the Bill Cassidy's, Tillis's, and Cornyn's of the world to do something. And then the third data point that I'll add is that the Epstein files and the fallout therefrom is still very much ongoing. And I think that you can't deduce from how they behave with respect to that appropriations bill how they're going to treat Todd Blanche with respect to that issue.
0: Ah, respectfully, I'm not convinced.
2: I'm not either, but, you know, I'm playing devil's advocate with
0: yeah,
2: you.
0: Yeah, Michael.
2: But a good litigator
0: for
2: does.
0: For me, I mean, I think maybe the Bill Cassidy legislation or the lawsuit with Cory Booker, that might give them cover to say, yeah, we're going to vote for this guy. Have you heard anything on Capitol Hill regarding people who, you know, might hold up his nomination?
1: Yeah, it's certainly not set in stone. One person we're going to be keeping an eye on is someone who was just mentioned, Tom Tillis, the retiring Republican from North Carolina who has locked horns with President Trump in the past. I spoke to him last night at the Capitol and we asked, have you decided on Todd Blanche? He said he's still determining how he's going to come down on that nomination, but he said that he's going to look at it from his circuit breaker. And he has long time said that his circuit breaker, as he likes to call it when it comes to these nominations, is where the nominees come down on any topic related to January 6th. If they at all equivocate what happened during the Capitol riot, he is not in favor of them. And this is significant because Tom Tillis sits on the Senate Judiciary Committee. The Judiciary Committee has jurisdiction over the confirmation process for the Attorney General. Now, there are 12 Republicans and 10 Democrats on the Judiciary Committee, which means that if Tom Tillis breaks ranks and joins Republicans, you're deadlocked at 11-11 and a tie loses, which means that Todd Blanche would not be able to advance out of committee onto the Senate floor. In addition to Tom Tillis, John Cornyn also sits on the Senate Judiciary Committee, someone who is a new member of the so-called YOLO caucus after losing his primary to a Trump-backed challenger. So it's certainly not going to be a cakewalk for Todd Blanche. And again, Tom Tillis really does hold the cards here. But to your point, Katie, I mean, Tom Tillis was very clear earlier this week that he would not support the reconciliation package unless it included language very clearly banning this anti-weaponization fund. The bill did not include that language, and Tom Tillis was a yes. So we're going to have to see how they come down, but certainly he's sticking his neck out at this moment.
0: All right. Michael Schnell, thank you for that. Lisa Rubin, thank you. Nice try. Appreciate it.
2: Good college try.
0: We'll see. I mean, who knows anything? Still ahead is Hunter Biden, the MAGA whisperer. We're going to explain. Don't go anywhere.
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3: I get this. Look at the pictures. It doesn't look like a good guy to me.
4: Right. Because you weren't like a good guy in the pictures.
3: No.
4: Yeah.
3: Smoking
4: so
3: crack
4: really...
3: in a motel room with a prostitute.
4: Right.
3: Like, you know what I mean? Like, they come out and, like, they're saying, oh, like, this whole... Like, I admit it all. Not only admit it all, I own it all. I will own everything, the worst of it, all of it.
4: And then being cute, like, I mean, now in retrospect, and things have changed. I mean, times have changed. Like I said, I was one of the chief people that was really angry about it. And it did, that was the exact reason why, when I reexamine it, it was the gaslighting. It's the same reason why I'm angry with Trump over the Epstein thing.
5: Hunter Biden is becoming quite the MAGA internet darling, as Axios puts it. Now 7 years sober, Hunter Biden has reemerged with a raw, self-deprecating candor that is drawing grudging respect and even empathy from some of his former tormentors. And no one seems to be more amused by the turn of events than Hunter Biden himself, posting on X. WTF, God, I almost said the whole phrase. WTF timeline are we on? Ugh, that would have been bad. Someone called me the MAGA whisperer, and I'll gladly take the title. Alex Wagner is still with us. Alex, you almost had to take over the show here.
6: Girl, I don't know that my language would have been that much better than yours.
5: It is crazy. I mean, talk about unexpected twists in this political moment. Hunter Biden coming out and finding a way to engage with, again, his former tormentors like Candace Owens. Surprising, but also effective.
6: Yeah. I mean, I don't know what we did karmically to land ourselves in this timeline that we have to talk about the detente between Candace Owens and Hunter Biden. And I think it's a good thing for the country when people see folks from opposite sides of the political spectrum coming together, seeing cats laying down with dogs. I think it's good when we see moments of forgiveness and empathy. It would certainly help us all a lot, I think, if we saw more of that. I think it's good that Hunter Biden is drawing a stark contrast between what was called the Biden crime family and the staggering corruption that is happening under the watch of Donald Trump, including inside his own family. However, Katie, we need some new idols. Couldn't it just be couldn't we have a different member of the Biden clan? Couldn't it just be someone who wasn't smoking crack? Maybe the point is that it was someone who was sleeping with his dead brother's ex-wife and smoking crack. I guess that's where we are in the 21st century.
5: I think that is why it is effective. I think that this was a guy who was, I mean, we talked about this with Graham Plattner a moment ago, and clearly in a very, very dark place. Bad things happened. He reacted very poorly and he did some very ugly things, which, by the way, got very public attention because somebody stole his laptop or his hard drive or whatever. And just horribly embarrassing videos were out there. I mean, the president at the time used Hunter Biden, but he appealed to the American public, saying a lot of us have experienced this with a family member. I mean, we've all been in a position where somebody has gotten out of control, and don't judge me or my son for it. It was bad, and you can understand that. And I think with Hunter Biden going and becoming a full person among those who tried to paint him as a two-dimensional source of mockery, I think that you do need to be somebody who's gone through the darkness to find a way to reach across and to bring people back together. I mean, we do live in this very two-dimensional world where you say one thing wrong and the internet is

0: is ready to attack you and tear your life down and bury you alive forever.
1: Yeah, and I think when you see him in conversation with Candace Owens, what I got something from both of them, which is they just both so desperately want to be heard. And there is such a sense of, you know, frustration, I think, that isn't articulated, but it lends itself to rage in the end, that these voices are being dismissed, that they can't fight an audience, that they're not taken seriously. And when Hunter Biden sits down with Candace Owens and certainly gave quarter to some of her more wackadoo ideas, but just also listened to her as a human, she in turn listened to him as a human. Again, I cannot even believe I'm saying that Candace Owens and Hunter Biden sitting down together is any kind of model, but it does tell you that so much of the anger and the division is, I think, at its root, a sense of rejection. And so giving people time and saying, I want to come talk to you about this and I want to hear what you have to say about it is actually maybe instructive in terms of what we might need to do in a less toxic way nationally with the insane and steep and seemingly unbridgeable divide.
0: Well, I think you hit on it. I mean, that's what the internet has allowed. I mean, people felt like they were not being heard. They weren't being paid attention to. And now you have a voice and you can tell everybody what you think. But the problem is no one's listening unless you're very angry or you're saying very wild things. So you're incentivized to be angrier or wilder. I'm not saying we're going to come out of it. I'm not saying they're like the, you know, the magic prescription. They're the solution to all of our problems. But it is, as you were saying, showing us a pathway out of this darkness. It's a good lesson for all of us to try to listen to people we might vehemently disagree with or even loathe.
1: Yeah. I mean, I think actually we can't live the way we're living now. No. Technology is going to conspire to keep us like this in a very toxic cycle, but our democracy won't work. Our society won't work if we remain dismissive and furious at each other. It's a marriage. And there has to be some way to start communicating again. You know, I'm not even suggesting a happy marriage, but there has to be some kind of union that we preserve in all of this. I was reading Ben Rhodes's amazing book, and he, you know, goes back to the 1860s and the Civil War, and there are lessons in that period, just like there are lessons I'm sure we'll learn in the coming weeks and months. And Katie, man, there might be some unlikely carriers of that message.
0: Yeah.
1: Hunter Biden among them.
0: Yeah, I guess. I think you're right. We have been in the darkness before, and we have managed to come out of it. We have to hold on to that. Alex Wagner, thank you so much for sticking around for the whole hour for us. I appreciate
1: it. Thank you.
0: Thanks, my friend. All right, coming up, something positive, even more positive, this Friday. Don't go anywhere.
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We're bringing you the songs everyone's talking about, all in one place. 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
1: 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Nice, right?

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3: One more thing before we go. Here is another moment to make you smile. Princess of Wales Kate Middleton, a cancer survivor, made her way back to a cancer treatment center yesterday, this one in Manchester, but she was not there for herself. Instead, she was there to celebrate a young mom on her last day of treatment.
4: Well done, you. Please don't worry. What a journey. You need to have fun. Yeah. Well done. What an amazing day. What an amazing experience. Yeah. Yeah. You've done brilliantly. Well done. Well done. Well done. Well done. I know it's just as hard for family and loved ones. This is your day. Yeah. This is your day.
5: Ring that bell, girl.
4: You can do it.
5: You've done it all.
3: Congratulations to her. 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Deadline White House starts after a quick break.
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0: Hi there, everyone. It's 4 o'clock in New York. We made it to Friday. Donald Trump has made it clear that he will stop at nothing to get his prized, precious, I carry around a picture of it in my pocket, golden ballroom done. Even as his base and members of his own political party and the courts all tried to slow or stop him. Now, as support for funding his ballroom becomes politically toxic, there's brand new reporting that finds that the companies that have donated toward the demolition and rebuilding of his golden ballroom have received federal contracts worth billions of dollars. Washington Post is reporting this, quote, more than half of the publicly identified donors to Donald Trump's White House ballroom project have won new or expanded federal contracts collectively worth more than $50 billion during the past 6 months. That's according to a report by a government watchdog group. 14 of the 27 known corporate donors to the $400 million project, which would replace the East Wing that Donald Trump demolished in October, have seen their government business grow in that window. That's according to the report from Public Citizen, a nonprofit group. The new report focuses on contracts awarded in most of the 7 months since the East Wing's demolition, which Trump's critics have argued created new urgency around potential conflicts of interest. Of the known donors, no single contributor received more new business with the government since giving to the project than Lockheed Martin. That defense giant received roughly $43.8 billion in new or expanded contract funding since last fall, according to the report. Booz Allen Hamilton followed with more than $4.2 billion and Palantir with just over $1 billion. Other donors that received new or increased contracts include Amazon, Microsoft, Google, Caterpillar, and T-Mobile. Altogether, more than two-thirds of the corporate ballroom donors, 19 of 27, have received government contracts over the past 5.5 years, totaling $338 billion, according to the report. Now, many of these companies were also facing federal enforcement action as or while or before they donated to Donald Trump's pet project. On that, the Post adds this, quote, 16 of the 27 donors are facing federal enforcement actions or have had such actions suspended by the Trump administration, the report found, including major antitrust reviews involving Amazon, Apple, Meta, and NVIDIA, labor rights cases involving Google, Lockheed, and Meta, and securities matters involving Coinbase and Ripple, whose cases have been dropped or scaled back under Trump. The White House tried to push back on this Washington Post report, saying this, quote, the same critics who are alleging fake conflicts of interest would also complain if American taxpayers were footing the bill for these long overdue renovations. Well, White House, you got us there. As if they weren't pushing for $220 million, though, in taxpayer funds for their ballroom project as it is. As the Trump administration works overtime to justify all of this, the courts may halt them in their tracks. A federal appeals court today heard arguments to see if any of the construction, which has taken place already, is legal and to decide if it will be allowed to continue at all. The court is expected to rule in the coming weeks. Donald Trump figuring out yet another way to monetize his presidency as he seeks to turn Washington, D.C. into a gold-leafed monument to himself is where we begin today. Staff writer at The Atlantic, video podcast host David Frum is here. Also joining us, Media Matters for America President Angelo Carasone is back with us. And joining us, the co-president of the group that compiled that very important report, the co-president of Public Citizen is here, Robert Weissman. Robert, take us through the report's key findings and just add some context to what we already highlighted.
1: Yeah, well, you hit the top level points, but it's exactly what it seems. That more than two dozen companies are giving a huge amount of money for regular people, but not for them, to pay for Trump's ballroom. And they're not doing it out of any sense of civic engagement or because they love their country. They're doing it because they've got huge business interests before the government. Primarily government contracts, which, as you said, total more than $50 billion in just the last 6 months, more than $330 billion over the last 5 years. But not just contracts. They've got all kinds of interests, policy interests, and crucially, more than two-thirds of them were facing federal enforcement actions, whether it's antitrust lawsuits or civil rights enforcement actions or unlawful firing of worker cases. And they are hoping to receive kind treatment from the president that they are helping fund. And there's every reason for them to expect that this is going to be a very worthwhile investment and a huge return for them, and more contracts, less enforcement, and more favorable policy decisions.
0: Let me follow up on that piece of it. The contracts being awarded are so gobsmacking, but it feels like the enforcement being halted is in some ways more insidious. And when you look at the way Todd Blanche has seemingly gleefully embraced using DOJ to carry out Trump's will, I wonder if you can just talk about the severity of the kinds of enforcement actions which appear to be impacted.
1: Yeah, well, as a general matter, we're seeing an unbelievable pullback on enforcement against corporations. At the same time, as you suggest, the administration, now led by Todd Blanche at DOJ, is weaponizing government enforcement against individuals that Trump perceives to be his enemies. We've seen that in the pardons that he's given to people who are well-connected, who are paid lobbyists to get pardons. We've seen that in the cases at the Consumer Financial Protection Bureau, where the ongoing case, past and ongoing cases, were designed to protect people from the most vicious of financial predatory lenders and schemers. And effectively, all of the enforcement is dropped there. The government actually tried to undo an already completed settlement and apologize to the company that it enforced against on a civil rights case. The judge wouldn't let that go through.

0: That's a sign of how severe this is. And as you suggest, these are discretionary decisions. The government really has a lot of flexibility to choose to proceed or not. Of course, they should, where the law says they should. But there's a lot of discretion to make the decision, yes or no. And of course, these companies are expecting, if they're given $1 million, $5 million, $10 million to Trump's pet project, that they're going to get favorable treatment when prosecutors or enforcement agents are looking at whether to proceed or not. And they're being shown to be correct.
1: Robert, in doing this work, have you ever seen anything like this on the scale of this and as brazenly public as this?
0: Nope. the government undertakes, like the response from the White House is hysterical, right? The government undertakes projects all the time, of course, in Washington, D.C., to develop monuments, maintaining monuments. We've got all these museums. The government pays for this stuff. And when it doesn't, it's done through really careful and authorized processes. There's nothing like destroying half the White House without getting congressional authorization and then seeking to pay for the rebuilding of a ridiculous ballroom by a handful of corporate donors and super billionaires. No, nothing like that has happened in recent memory or any memory or ever in American history.
1: David Frum, you are one of the people whose commentary on this story, as the East Wing was being bulldozed, has stuck with me since those. And I remember those shows. I remember wanting, I sit here in front of a picture of the White House and their live shots, and I remember wanting to put a live picture behind me because Trump made a mockery of every use of sort of the iconography of the People's House, right? He bulldozed it, actually. And for all the stories that we've all tried to tell for 9 years, I don't know that anything shows instead of tells the story of his appetite for destruction of that which doesn't belong to him, like bulldozing the White House and letting corporations pay him to rebuild it.
2: Look at how you framed the story at the very top of the segment. You said, we've caught the government, public citizens caught the government, accepting hundreds of millions of dollars of bribes for which it is recompensating or repaying the bribers by giving them tens of billions of dollars in public benefits, in contracts, and who knows how much in relief from enforcement actions. Hundreds of millions of bribes go in, tens of billions of public dollars go out. And when asked, why are you taking all these bribes? The answer is, well, the public would never have agreed to pay the taxes for the president's project. So we had no choice but to take the bribes, because if we'd asked Congress for the money, Congress would have said, this is a stupid idea. But the core theory of American government, the fundamental engine of the Constitution, and before that, of the British Constitution, from which the American Constitution was derived, the core idea is the executive has no money of its own. That anything that the executive needs to do, anything that the executive is entrusted to do, the way it is funded, is the people's representatives in Congress or Parliament vote the taxes, they vote the spending, and then after this vote, they vote in Congress or Parliament for the taxes and the spending, then the executive does as it's ordered to do. Donald Trump's core project in the second term has been developing streams of money that he can just take for himself. Whether it's the money from tariffs that are imposed illegally without Congress, whether it's the slush fund through this sham litigation he orchestrated and then dropped and then created $1 billion or $2 billion worth of slush fund money, plus a bribe for himself in the form of no enforcement action against him ever. Or this, the object has always been create money that the people's representatives don't control. And this is, it is hard to imagine a more fundamental attack on the basic logic of American government. For the president to have his own money that he takes through sham litigation, through illegal tariffs, or through bribes, and says, well, you don't want to pay any taxes, are you? You're paying the taxes. You are paying for this. And you're just paying for it much more because you have to pay tens of billions of dollars of contracts to collect the hundreds of millions of dollars of bribes in the first place.
1: David Frum, I feel like I lack the words or talent to articulate how insane it is that their answer now to being, as you framed it, caught doing these things is yeah, we're doing it, but you wouldn't want the tax. I mean, that they're saying it and admitting it all out loud is so jarring. Yeah. This is going to sound perverse, but it was almost more satisfying when they had the instinct to try to hide it and it came out in like a four-alarm, you know, story in the New York Times or the Washington Post. What does it say to you, and what should we be talking about in that they do it all out loud and in public, expecting no consequences for what are clearly unethical, immoral, and unconstitutional practices?
2: Well, the history lesson I keep citing is that the principle of the American Revolution that said that all the money that the executive has to come from the vote of the people's representatives, and that derived from England before that. The last English-speaking head of government to say, I want to do it a different way, I just want to take the money, was an English king, and the English cut his head off for it. This is a revolutionary act by the president. And it demands the most. I don't recommend cutting anybody's head off. I want to be clear about that. But it is a revolutionary act by the president that goes against the central idea of American government. The president has no money except the money Congress allows him to have for the purposes Congress tells him to spend the money on.
1: Angela, I want to show.
2: And says, "Well, you don't want to pay any taxes, are you? You're paying the taxes. You are paying for this." You're just paying for it much more because you have to pay tens of billions of dollars of contracts to collect the hundreds of millions of dollars of bribes in the first place.
1: David Frum, I feel like I lack the words or talent to articulate how insane it is that their answer now to being, as you framed it, caught doing these things is, yeah, we're doing it, but you wouldn't want the tax. I mean, that they're saying it and admitting it all out loud is so jarring. Yeah. This is going to sound perverse, but it was almost more satisfying when they had the instinct to try to hide it and it came out in like a four-alarm, you know, story in the New York Times or the Washington Post. What does it say to you, and what should we be talking about in that they do it all out loud and in public, expecting no consequences for what are clearly unethical, immoral, and unconstitutional practices?
2: Well, the history lesson I keep citing is that the principle of the American Revolution that said that all the money that the executive has to come from the vote of the people's representatives, and that derived from England before that. The last English-speaking head of government to say, I want to do it a different way, I just want to take the money, was an English king, and the English cut his head off for it. This is a revolutionary act by the president. And it demands the most. I don't recommend cutting anybody's head off. I want to be clear about that. But it is a revolutionary act by the president that goes against the central idea of American government. The president has no money except the money Congress allows him to have for the purposes Congress tells him to spend the money on.
1: Angela, I want to show you how these practices are being communicated by someone who I think has really put his finger on where the American people are in both parties on the issue of corruption. This is John Ossoff.
3: 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Instead, prices are soaring. Ground beef's up 25% since Trump was sworn in. Coffee, 40%. The price of gas, 33%. 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And while you pay more for everything, Donald Trump wants your tax dollars for what many are calling the Jeffrey Epstein Memorial Ballroom. By the way, he forced out that Republican congressman, the one who made him release the Epstein files.
1: I mean, you could close your eyes and imagine a Republican saying the same thing. Groceries, rent, health care, and the power bill hit all-time highs last month. Well, you pay more for everything. The president wants your tax dollars for what many are calling the Jeffrey Epstein Memorial Ballroom. I mean, prices going up and the Epstein conspiracy were issues that the right cared about 19 and a half months ago.
4: Yeah, I mean, those were fault lines. Now they're full-blown fractures. But I mean, we talked about it, you know, a year ago when those cracks were starting to emerge within Trump's MAGA coalition. It was an important factor for a lot of that constituency. And I think what Senator Ossoff got to there was sort of moving the story about corruption even one level further. Because, what the ballroom has become basically is a monument to corruption and the pay-to-play sort of work that the Trump administration is doing and what Public Citizen has done is outline that so effectively. But then the next part of it is not just that it's corruption and it begins and ends with the corruption. It's that as a part of this cycle, public money is then being repurposed back into this feedback loop to the players that are paying to get access or to get relief from government and, sort of, investigation.

0: and you know, and other sort of enforcement actions. And that's the part where it becomes a so what, because at the center of this is a corruption cycle. You're getting pickpocketed. Your money is being used to go into this feedback loop of which you're not benefiting from. And so that's one thing. And then two, this incompetence and the corruption is also coming at the expense of anything. In fact, maybe it's even causing in some cases or contributing to prices going up, or at least a lack of governance that's doing anything to respond to the needs or the issues that matter so much. And that, I think, is where it really comes home. So you touch on an issue that matters to a lot of the people, which is the Epstein stuff, and then you move the story along to how it's directly impacting and affecting so many of you. And that's something that I'm seeing play out day to day in the news media. I can't emphasize enough how much local news has changed in the last month in discussions of the effects of the economy on every people's everyday lives. The stories have just gotten way more consistent.
1: Yeah, I mean, it's sort of this reality that you can't spin away inside some bubble erected by the manosphere. I'll say this too about the manosphere. You see a real fracture there. I mean, nothing's more emasculating than being stolen from in full view. Like, the other half of the brazenness with which they're stealing taxpayer dollars and doing pay to play is that there is nothing more emasculating than taking people's hard-earned money. And you see a real divide. I mean, I played Megyn Kelly, and I think his name's Sean Ryan, and you see Andrew Saul. I mean, some of the Manosphere guys are off the boat, but the others that are on have to somehow, I don't know. I don't know how you keep the brand of the Manosphere and let yourself get fleeced.
0: That was a key part. That's what Trump has sort of forgotten. The key part of his power was not just the ability to organize and build power, used to be considered the fringes, but to maintain it. And the vehicle for that was this coalition of all these different media constituencies. And the Manosphere was a big part of it. And a lot of them signed up not just for vibes, but for revenge, for sticking it to the libs, to owning the libs. And people love revenge. But most people stop at the point where you're cutting off your nose to spite your face, right? They love revenge until it hurts them. And then they won't go that far. And that's really what's happening here, is that people have signed up for revenge, for owning the limbs. But now Trump is saying, well, you're not only not going to get that revenge, but I'm going to fleece you. I'm going to emasculate you as a part of this process. I'm going to do these pump and dump schemes. I'm going to have a pay-to-play system of which you're not getting on the back end, but no one's getting that, right? He's not putting money back into the right-wing media. They're not buying ads on these programs. They're not getting a cut of the T-shirts or the merch that they're selling. It's all being run through this gigantic industrial scale corruption engine that the Trump family has created.
1: Someday, someone will be able to explain to me on this show how a napping grandpa with painted-on yellow hair became a thing in the Manosphere. We're going to sneak in a break. I will have more on this story, not the hair and the napping grandpa. The corruption also ahead for us as both sitting and retired judges sound the alarm about Donald Trump's incessant attacks on the rule of law. The threats against judges and the judiciary are multiplying with potentially very real and dangerous consequences. Our friend Judge Esther Salas will join us on that topic. Also ahead, Donald Trump says he wants his incoming acting director of national intelligence, Bill Pulte, to, quote, gut the intelligence community and investigate his baseless claims of election fraud. What could go wrong? Former CIA Director John Brennan will be our guest to answer that question. And later in the broadcast, Democrats have a new nickname for Donald Trump, the Commander in Sleep, after he dozed off once again during a live event scheduled by the White House with cameras escorted into the Oval by the White House press office. He was surrounded by his White House with cameras escorted into the Oval by the White House press office. He was surrounded by his own.
2: It's a minute.
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0: 54% support it. Do you think there was a point in time where people who are on the wrong side of, you know, 60% of the public pays the price in terms of brand damage?
1: I'm sorry, there's some kind of flood alert here. I beg your pardon for that.
0: We don't want you to be flooded. Are you safe? Seriously.
1: I think I'm safe.
0: Okay.
1: You know, one of the... One thing I want to amend that I said before is I talked about companies paying bribes, but from the experience of many of the companies, this may be experienced more as extortion than a bribe, like what happened to Ukraine in the first term. Because after all, if the president of the United States comes to you and says, I'd like $100 million for my ballroom, what do you say if you do tens of billions of dollars of business with the government and you know Donald Trump and you know what he is and what he is capable of and you've seen the revenge he exacts? So the companies here may not be the villains of the story. They may be victims too, and they may be... They may have a story where they said, you know what, we were the best bidder on that contract. We would have won the contract anyway. The $100 million shakedown was just the price of doing business, and we resent it as much as you do.
0: Well, I mean, okay, but at some point, how do you preserve democracy if everyone's worried about the next government contract? Don't you need everybody on the field?
1: Well, we can't. We need everyone on the field, but we need the principal agency here is Congress. The Congress has to enforce its power of the purse and to say the president should not just, and the lie began at the very beginning when Donald Trump said he was going to work without a salary. Now, any public official who offers to work without a salary has a plan of compensation that is vastly in excess of the salary. And the line must always be, you must take the salary. It's not optional. You must take the salary and nothing else, because Donald Trump has refused his $400,000 a year salary, but has helped himself to billions of dollars of money, both from directly from

0: the public, and some of it in the form from foreign favor seekers. Again and again and again, there has been this attempt to offer, and in a way we're all complicit in this, offer the American people the illusion you're getting something for free, this ballroom, but in fact you're paying for it, and you're just paying for it in ways that bypass the constitutional process where Congress decides, is this thing worth buying in the first place?
1: I want to ask my control room to put up a picture of what the White House looks like right now. The White House is exquisite. My son's been on a trip to D.C., and the pictures are beautiful. This is not what it always looks like. This is Donald Trump treating the White House like it is, I don't know, his summer house, erecting a cage match stage fighting, threatening to leave it there forever. He slapped his name on the Kennedy Center. He's now got a few more days to take it off. He destroyed the Rose Garden, put concrete there instead of roses. The garden is so exquisite. People that come to the White House for ceremonies took pictures in it in front of its iconic main feature, which was grass and roses. He is making alterations that he may like, but a lot of people think all the gold is, dare I say, tacky. And he plans to do more of it. This is from the New York Times. The Trump administration is using a no-bid contract to spruce up some of the Capitol's more obscure features, four overlooked statues. The statues, all 19-foot-tall humans and horses, have been deteriorating. But this spring, the government decided that the figures needed to be covered in 23.75-carat gold leaf and that the job has to be done before the country's 250th birthday. Government solution was a familiar one. The Trump administration said again it needed to bypass the legally required process of seeking competitive bids. So I guess, Angela, my question is about both grifting, stealing, extorting, and making some of these things so gaudy and so hideously ugly that the design process was part of the checks and balances. It was part of how we made sure that these things were things that stewards of our nation's capital's beauty made sure they were all improvements. What do we do with all the gold?
2: I mean, I think a lot of, well, one, it should all come down, obviously. There's stuff that's, that, you know, that's not considered. We shouldn't let it stand. We shouldn't let these kinds of things stand. Maybe it is an improvement, but somebody that needs to make that decision, the entities that were decided to do it. And I think that's the constant refrain that we should have all the time. It's not just that we're going to undo all these things. They're really small things, because that's what these are. These are veneers to reinforce a mythology that Trump is engaging in. That is part of his, that is what he's doing. He's telling a story that this is the golden age of America. I mean, he literally says it. And then he's wrapping gold around all of the symbols of America, right? I mean, it's very obvious what's happening here. It's a part of that mythology. He's trying to make manifest it, make it become real. And that, to some degree, is small, but we're going to take these things down or undo the namings. At a bigger level, it's just like what we're talking about with the ballroom. Said, we're also not going to let that go away either. That if you participated in those things, there should be an investigation about the nature of what the expectations were. It's one thing if you obeyed in advance. That can be the court of public opinion. But if you did something more nefarious than that, you should be held accountable for that as a corporation. And we just don't know. But we shouldn't let them get a pass because they were scared of what Donald Trump may do. And that should be the story that we're all telling, is that we're not going to let the people that participated in this and enabled it get away with it. And so, just as the symbols are important to Trump, although I think he's lost so much of the plot now, it's going to be hard for him to really prop up that mythology. He's going to have to rely on brute force to continue this anti-democratic trend. But we should have our own story, which is how we're going to restore an actual functioning democracy with, as you noted, checks and balances.
1: Yeah, or at least some people who decorate better than the guy that puts gold toilets everywhere and whose design. I mean, I follow a lot of, I'm not good at it, but I read a lot about design. I don't see a lot of all gold rooms anywhere in El Decor or anywhere else. David Frum, Angelo Carasone, Robert Weissman, thank you so much for starting us off today. After the break, judges are drawing a line in the sand now over the attacks from Donald Trump and his allies. We'll bring you that reporting next.
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0: going to make accusations, have to make them in front of judges, have to put evidence forward, have to swear that things are true. I believe in our judiciary. I believe in that one remaining leg of our three-legged stool, that independent judiciary, is alive and well and gives me great comfort.
1: In the years since former director of the FBI, Jim Comey, made those comments on this program, and our democracy has been balancing on that one leg of the stool, someone pointed out to me that a stool doesn't stand on one leg. It falls over. Put a pin in that and take this in. Judge after judge after judge has been, since that moment, leading up to that moment, ruling against Donald Trump's excesses and the administration's attacks on our institutions. And as that one remaining leg holds strong and holds steady and pushes back, there is a consequence for that as well, for their strength. The rhetoric against them from Donald Trump and his allies has been turned up to volume, blare your eardrums out. NBC News is reporting on this alarming statistic, quote, so far this year, there have been 324 threats against 253 federal judges. That's according to the U.S. Marshals Service, the federal agency tasked with protecting our federal judges. Last year, there were 564 threats tracked by the agency. For federal district judge Esther Salas, who lost her son Daniel 6 years ago, and he was murdered by an aggrieved former lawyer who showed up at her house to hurt her, a person killed her son. It is clear to her what is causing this rise in threats.
2: I think I've said it before, but I want to be very explicit today. I think this is intentional by those individuals from the top down who are rolling out this negative PR campaign. I think it's very intentional. I don't think this is sort of them just speaking their passion. This is an intentional act.
3: What's the goal?
2: Well, I'll tell you, there are two from my perspective. The first goal is they want to erode the public's confidence in the justice system. When you say something, Gary, is broken over and over and over again, and it's not, you know, we're here to tell you it's not. The secondary reason, from my opinion as Daniel's mom, is that if something happens to one of my brothers or sisters on the bench, they had it coming. You make us villains, you demonize us. And therefore, we're not worth fighting for.
4: I think that our president on down have engaged in such irresponsible rhetoric that gives really the public and in particular sometimes the mentally vulnerable a green light to go ahead and come after us.
1: Joining me now at the table, one of my heroes, United States District Judge for the District of New Jersey, Esther Salas. Wow. Here we are. I mean, we started talking when we were looking at like structural systematic reforms to make sure that what happened to Daniel never happened to anybody.
5: Right.
1: And I feel like what's changed and what's changed in you is that it is so specific, it is so explicit, and you're now assigning motive.
5: I am. You know, I've always been very careful. I guess that's a trait of a judicial officer, right? You know, you wait till all the facts
1: and a mom,
5: and you wait till all the facts are in, and then you make a sound call. I'm making a sound call right now, and that call is evidence that this administration, from the president on down, has an agenda. It's that negative PR campaign that they've been rolling out, you know, viciously. I mean, from the president on down, calling us monsters, that we hate America, that, you know, we're legal insurrectionists. I mean, the president recently called us criminals on, you know, addressing a national audience. You know, when you start to villainize us, when you start to call us these names, when you are now pretty much declaring war, as we know, the acting attorney general did at one point in front of a live audience
1: this week.
5: Yeah. You know, when you start basically saying it's a war on judges and you use this terminology, there is two reasons. One, you want the public to not trust the justice system. You want them to think there's something nefarious. You know, when you say, I think it was recently, that it's impossible for me to be treated fairly. That came from our president of the United States of America. So when you say these kinds of things, you are eroding the public's confidence in the justice system. And that is intentional, no doubt. And the secondary, which is, as Daniel's mom, the more nefarious reason is, if something were to happen to one of us, we have it coming. And that to me now, and you know, I've never spoken like this. And I feel the need now to speak this way because we need as Americans to understand that we are in a dangerous territory right now. We are in uncharted, unprecedented waters. And I want to be very clear, because I have been an equal opportunity denouncer when I thought the Supreme Court was being treated unfairly, when people were picketing their homes. I went on Fox News. I went on.
1: You talked about it here.
5: I talked about it here. And I said it was wrong then. It's wrong when the right does it. It's wrong when the left does it. One of our justices' homes were swatted last week. It's now like a blip in the news cycle because we're normalizing it, Nicole. We're normalizing this violence. We're normalizing the intimidation. We're normalizing the senseless, irresponsible rhetoric from our president on down. We're normalizing that, and that cannot happen. And that's why I'm here. And that's why people like Judge Luttig, and that's why Judge Jones, that's why we're doing our part to sort of say to the American public, you have the power to say no. That's not the way I want to live my life. And so around my kitchen table,

0: live by and I want my family to live by. But I'm also going to have a standard of what I want my national leaders to do. And that's what Americans can do all across this country.
1: Well, I want to ask you what you would say to Donald Trump, because he does save some of his harshest attacks for his own appointees on the Supreme Court.
0: You know, I would ask the president, along with all of the members of the administration, as well as all our political leaders, but you know what? All of us, to start being impeccable with our words. To start realizing that words matter, how we treat each other, that matters. And I find myself saying it over and over and over again. But you know what? As Danny's mom, I am going to say it over and over and over again, because we have to get back to civility. We have to get return to love. I keep saying that. Return to love. I'm wearing a heart on my.
1: Hey, I saw it.
0: Yeah. And it's got Danny and me in it. And it's a return to love. We have to start being kinder to one another. That doesn't mean we can all disagree, but can we disagree agreeably?
1: Yeah. Yeah. I want to ask you, about what's been happening on that front as well, and how you're keeping him alive. Because all of this, you are more fierce in your condemnations of Trump. But I know it's all connected to what's also been done in Danny's name this year.
0: Yeah.
1: Just being sent his name. So I have to sneak in a break.
0: Sure, absolutely.
1: We'll all be right back.
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0: We're back with Judge Esther Salas, one of my favorite humans. A lot of people will privately say, and we were just talking about businesses, this is something I hear a lot, you know, we really rely on the rule of law, but the judiciary is holding up. What do you need from all those people who are choosing to stay silent and put it all on that one strained, endangered leg of the stool?
1: I just think that we all need to sort of say that this violence, this senseless rhetoric has to stop. And it really starts with everyone at their kitchen table and moving on out to their neighbors and beyond. I mean, I think people need to start fact-checking. I think people need to say when we see a talking head or when we see a post on some large platform.
0: Well, DHS, you said, has on the website an attack on judges. Donald Trump said something this week. Todd Blanche said something this week. They're the Department of Homeland Security, the President of the United States, and the country's new Attorney General.
1: Yeah, that's why I tell people who say to me, oh, this has happened in the past. I'm sorry, no. At one point, maybe it was apples to apples. We're now apples to watermelons. And we have now national websites, government websites, spreading lies about judges and putting those judges at risk. That's never been done before. We've never had, you know, a sitting president call judges monsters and hating America and, you know, basically pretty much calling us criminals and rogue and, oh, I don't know, corrupt and all the other things that have been spewed from our national leader that our American public looks, you know, for our leaders to guide them on how to react. And so, you know, if we're not going to get it from our leaders, then let's start doing it ourselves and start fact checking. If somebody says a judge did something, go, please read the opinion. See what actually the judge has done. I think we have to now, you know, with an algorithm constantly pumping out just what you want to hear, we got to force ourselves to go to another spot and fact check. Even the people that we admire and even the people that,
0: the president,
1: you know, we respect. I mean, I would say that to anyone, that if you're sitting around the kitchen table and your uncle or aunt starts to say something that, you know, perhaps is not 100% accurate, you know, maybe we can start having a dialogue at home and nationally about the truth and facts. Because they matter.
0: He's made that really hard, too, I can say from experience. Let me ask you, I know you center all of this around, you always have him here.
1: I always do. He's always with me.
0: I have him. He's on my desk, too.
1: I'm going to give you another one.
0: I love it.
1: I love having this picture.
0: You have the pantry in his name, and there's a race coming up on the 14th. Mm-hmm. Just talk about how, I mean, I know that all your work is centered on love for him.
1: Right.
0: And I've watched you, like pick up strength. Like, how does that happen?
1: Yeah, no, I mean, listen, I when I said after he was murdered, I just have to stay in the light.
0: I'm trying to say that to myself the last time.
1: And I'm saying it in this world right now, that there are things that we're, you know, circling around, love and lightness, and that is Danny's Pantry, which we have pantries now opened in federal courthouses that are aimed at helping our problem-solving individuals, people in our problem-solving courts. There it is. I love that picture. Sure, I could just, you know, kiss it on the screen. And, you know, we're trying. We know people can't make good decisions, Nicole, when they're hangry. They're hangry. I've been hangry before. Yeah. Hungry, angry, lonely, and tired, right? Mm-hmm. And so our responsibility in the justice system is to try to avoid recidivism by promoting rehabilitation. And we're doing that in our problem-solving courts. We've got veterans courts in New Jersey now and drug courts and reentry courts. And Danny's Pantry services all of those problem-solving courts. So we're doing great things, and we're keeping people, we're giving people a reason to come out Sunday, you know,
0: run.
1: June 14,
0: yeah,
1: run,
0: yeah.
1: Walk.
0: Yeah.
1: I plan to, you know, be there just spreading love and light, because in a time like we're living today, we've got to remember that we need to show love, be love, extend love, because that keeps us going. And I just hope that everybody, in some way, remembers to just stay in the light and stay in love. And, you know, and our country's birthday is coming. I'm going to have to come when we get closer to our country's
0: birthday. You're going to have to come and do the fact checking. I think we need to do that here. I think it's harder. I think you know this, but it's hard. It's hard when people have been taking in the wrong information for years and years.
1: Yeah. You know, I think when you say something over and over and over again, like the justice system is broken, people begin to believe it. But I'm here to tell people that we live in the greatest country in the world.

0: I really do believe this, and I see the juries come back with the right verdicts, and I see judges across this country making a call on the law and nothing else. We need to remember what we're founded on, and we need to remember our country's birthday coming up and remember what our founding fathers, what they expected, three co-equal branches of government to work in unison and not always get along, but to respect one another and to stay in our lanes. And so I just hope that all of us continue to love the liberties that we have and love this country and love each other.
1: You're the best.
0: You're
1: Thank
0: the best.
1: You for being here. Thank you so much. Thank you so much. If you want to participate in the 5K run to benefit Danny's Pantry or learn more, you scan the QR code there on your screen. Thank you so much again for being here, Judge Salas. Up next, a trio of 60 Minutes correspondents are speaking out in the wake of the firing of their beloved colleague, Scott Pelley.
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1: As you know, we've been covering the turmoil at CBS News and 60 Minutes all week. Well, today, three correspondents are speaking out. Leslie Stahl, Bill Whitaker, and John Wertheim all announcing in an internal memo that they plan to stay with 60 Minutes, but they pushed back on recent decisions from leadership. From their joint statement, quote, "Newsrooms are not supposed to be run like dictatorships. Collaboration and argument are the way we have always worked at 60. We don't want to see 60 Minutes die. We have been grieving because this whole mess has wounded and damaged the broadcast. We want to stay and fight, try to repair and preserve our reputation. If we can continue doing the work that made this show what it is, committing acts of independent, fearless journalism and storytelling, we're here for it. If not, we leave." We'll stay on top of that story. Coming up for us, Donald Trump says he wants his top intelligence official to gut the country's intelligence agencies. That alarming new reporting after a quick break. Stay with us.
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2: And it's an acting position. It's not a permanent. He's not going to be permanent because, you know, I don't think he'd want to be permanent. But he's a very smart guy, and he may find out some things about the rigged elections, et cetera, et cetera. I think he'd like to do it. I'd like to. I think he wants to do it very much. Got a lot of energy. But he'll be very good.
3: Hi again, everybody. It's now 5 o'clock in New York. There you have it. In between naps, the explicit and said out loud reason Donald Trump chose Bill Pulte, a man with zero, zilch, no intelligence experience, to become his acting director of national intelligence to, quote, look into rigged elections, about which we repeat Bill Barr, John Durham, every Republican who has looked at this has said there is zero evidence of any election rigging or voter fraud across multiple investigations across multiple states. Donald Trump said he is now, though, going to bring the housing guy on to find what Brad Raffensperger and Brian Kemp and Steve Ducey and Bill Barr and John Durham and Mr. Rosen, and the list goes on and on and on, couldn't find. Pulte, a housing guy, temporarily appointed in an acting capacity, is going to find it. Today, in a revealing new interview with the Wall Street Journal, Donald Trump gave even more insight into what he has asked Pulte to do during his short position as an acting director of national intelligence in America. Quote, in an interview with the Wall Street Journal Friday, Trump said he has privately told Pulte that he believes the Office of the Director of National Intelligence, or ODNI, which oversees 18 federal intelligence agencies and units, is unnecessary and or too big. I'd like to see it smaller. I think there are a lot of people in there that shouldn't be there, Trump said, pointing to holdovers from the Biden and Obama administrations. Asked whether he is calling on Pulte to fire people, Trump said he wants him to start that process, adding that his eventual nominee to serve in the role permanently should continue that work. So from the man who originally had zero respect for the work of the men and women of the United States intelligence community, beginning in his first term with a highly offensive speech he made in front of the CIA, in front of the wall where stars of people who die serving their country, literally namelessly, that's why there are stars on that wall instead of names, Trump started talking about his election win. Who can forget this moment?
2: People came to me, Dan Coats came to me and some others. They said they think it's Russia. I have President Putin. He just said it's not Russia. I will say this. I don't see any reason why it would be.
3: Because I have Dan Coats and Vladimir Putin. To now, fast forward to an apparent wholesale firing of the very people who worked for Dan Coats across the very agencies that are supposed to keep our country and our country's secrets safe. It's where we begin the hour with some of our most favorite experts and friends. Former director of the CIA, our senior national security and intelligence analyst, John Brennan, is back. Also back with us, former assistant special agent in charge of the FBI and national security and intelligence analyst, Michael Feinberg's back. Also joining us, legal analyst Barbara McQuaid. She is a former U.S. attorney, now a law professor at the University of Michigan. She also has a brand new book out called The Fix. God, do we need that? Saving America from the Corruption of a Mob-Style Government. We'll get to the book in a second. Director Brennan, I start with you. Every time you think that the Trump story can't get more diabolical, he does something like put Bill Pulte in charge of the intelligence agencies.
4: Well, Nicole, as we've said many times before, Donald Trump's reckless moves are unsurprising. And, you know, we've talked over the past number of years about how Trump has been following the authoritarian playbook, not just the cult of personality and the brazen and wide-scale corruption, but gaining control of the instruments of government and governance. And the intelligence and security services are the ones that I think he has feared most, which is why he put people like Kash Patel in charge of FBI and Todd Blanche in charge of the Department of Justice. And now with someone like Bill Pulte, who, as you pointed out, doesn't have any intelligence experience whatsoever, and is putting him in there basically as an attack dog, as a pit bull, to see what he can find and put between his teeth to be able to misrepresent, I think, the facts of the Russian interference in elections, and trying to make the case that the 2020 election, where Joe Biden was elected, was rigged. I think Bill Pulte is somebody who is going to, you know, salute, you know, smartly to Donald Trump and do what he wants. But it's highly demoralizing to the workforce. It just shows that Donald Trump has total disregard for the value and the worth and the professionals in the intelligence community. And so, again, this is just another indicator that Donald Trump is trying to gut those institutions that really help keep this country safe and secure. And he doesn't care about the impact on our national security. He, again, is going to continue to do whatever it is that's going to advance his own personal, whether it be his personal political fortunes, financial fortunes, his brand, or whatever else. And gutting the institution of the Director of National Intelligence, I think, would be such a bad move. As you point out, we have 18 intelligence agencies that need to be orchestrated. And there really is a requirement that you have somebody of integrity, of experience, and qualification who is able to conduct the orchestra of the U.S. intelligence community. And so I really am quite fearful. And I know that my former colleagues who remain in the community are quite fearful about what lies ahead.
3: Michael Feinberg, let me just try to dismantle some of the bullshit I've heard from Republicans lately. I was in the government when this post was created. I think John Negroponte might have been one of the first people to have this job, and it was to oversee all the intelligence agencies, and people like General Hayden were at NSA, George Tenet, I think, was the director of the CIA. And some of the spin from Republicans is that you can put a, you know, lunatic like Bill Pulte, the housing guy there, as his third official job in the executive branch because the people doing the work at the other agencies. It's not a different group of people, though, who are worrying about cyber threats from Iran or terrorism threats from ISIS. It's the same group of people. And if you have a jackass like Bill Pulte overseeing or looking over your shoulder, the people who are supposed to protect the homeland, which the Republicans who have expressed this theory of the case have suggested to me lately, those people will be distracted because Bill Pulte is suddenly rifling through their files looking at, I don't know, the Italian space laser, insane theory from 2020, trying to avenge Donald Trump's humiliating defeat. Just talk about how small and how vital the work of the national intelligence agencies is.
5: It's incredibly vital because it is essentially, to quote an old movie about the intelligence community, they're not usually the aggressive ones in government. On the contrary, they're the ones who are providing the executive branch with the information needed to stop wars. At a time when the world is more dangerous than ever before, when we have multiple near-peer rivals threatening our interests, you want an intelligence community that is going to, as much as I hate this phrase, speak truth to power. You don't need an intelligence community to tell you when you're right. You need them to tell you when you're about to make a mistake. And if your number one qualification is fealty and sycophancy to the president, you're not going to get that. And there's one other really deleterious effect of this nomination or this appointment. You know, in economics, there's Gresham's law, which is that good money drives out bad. And you know, in the intelligence, or bad money drives out good. In the intelligence community, bad leadership drives out good leadership because The people who take on those roles at the FBI, the CIA, the Fort, other places, they're principled, they're patriotic, they're idealistic. And when they see somebody come in taking a wrecking ball to the agency's ability to manifest and epitomize those qualities, they realize it's not somewhere they could work anymore. And All of a sudden, you get a lot of lackeys And as I said earlier, you get people who are not going to tell the president when he's wrong, and the president's going to make bad decisions. That's not a risk we can take in this geopolitical landscape.
3: Well, I mean, Michael, we just, New York Times is reporting that that is what happened in the meeting with Benjamin Netanyahu and the entire national security team, that they gave him one set of assessments, Netanyahu gave him another, and he didn't go with the recommendations or the feedback or the reaction to Netanyahu's presentation that his own cabinet advanced or sought to object to, I should say. They didn't really oppose him publicly. But what does this moment look like for national security professionals before Pulte gets there? It seems like they already have the opposite of the wind at their back.
5: I mean, I guess we're going from near despair-inducing to existential dread-causing. Bad, and it's going to get worse. The intelligence community, you know, because of the movies, people think it's all what, you know, you'd refer to as pipe hitters, people with special operations experience who are jetting around the world alternately in tuxedos or tactical equipment and overthrowing governments. That is not remotely what they do. They are PhD holders. They are people who acutely understand social science research methods. They are people who speak multiple languages, who understand how to use cultural norms to recruit somebody to want to work with the United States. There are more soft skills than hard skills, and there's more intellect than brawn. There's a place for both, but the former is overwhelmingly more important. And intelligent people, patriotic people, don't want to work for partisan idiots. I don't know how to put it more straightforward than that. And not only do they not want to do the work, they can't do it because people like Bill Pulte or Tulsi Gabbard or Kash Patel or John Ratcliffe don't want to let them.
3: Yeah, it's about as blunt as that. Barbara McQuaid, let me read you from this letter to the Senate Intelligence Committee from 28 former service secretaries and retired general and flag officers who served under every American president from JFK to Biden. Quote, "The appointment of an ill-suited acting director could materially harm U.S. national security. Any prioritization of political considerations over strategic imperatives cedes advantage to our adversaries. So do errors of judgment arising from insufficient expertise. Our men and women in uniform rely upon the quality and integrity of intelligence gathered and analyzed by the 18 agencies under the director's jurisdiction. With U.S. forces engaged in active operations abroad, there's no margin for error." Every sort of frame of you would think that at a moment of war, we wouldn't do something this reckless and crazy is gone in 2.0, right? Of course, this is the moment that Donald Trump will pick a person who runs the housing agency to go run ODNI for a short period to go pursue his election conspiracies. But the reality is that for those of us living on Earth One and for the men and women of the military who live on Earth One, whether they like it or not, this is who will be in charge of the agencies while their lives are at risk in the Middle East and around the world.
6: Yes, and as that letter points out, there's really two big concerns here. One is the lack of experience. Even though the Director of National Intelligence by statute is supposed to be someone with extensive intelligence experience, we get Bill Pulte, whose experience has all been in the housing industry. No experience whatsoever in intelligence. And for all the reasons we just heard, that's an incredibly dangerous thing, especially at a time when we are at war with a country that the U.S. considers a state sponsor of terrorism. So it's incredibly dangerous to put someone there. President Trump has said, well, it's only for 7 months. 7 months? So much can happen in 7 months. That's a very long period of time when it comes to national security. But the other threat that that letter highlights is not just his lack of experience, but his political motivations. We have seen Bill Pulte be the one who, when he is in possession in his housing jobs of documents that he can dig through and try to project mortgage fraud claims on people that he knows President Trump is looking to go after, like Adam Schiff and Letitia James, when he is sicking the U.S. government on Adam Schiff and cheering him on to go after Jerome Powell. We see that Bill Pulte is at his core a political actor, not a public servant. And so we now have this dual threat of a lack of experience and someone who is motivated by pleasing his boss politically in one of the nation's most sensitive national security positions.
7: Director Brennan, the Wall Street Journal adds this, quote, the president said he wants Pulte to release more classified documents related to issues such as the 2020 election. Asked what kind of documents Pulte should release, Trump said, quote, I would say everything. He should look at everything and make a determination, end quote. What is he talking about and what could possibly be released?
4: Well, if past is prologue, we've seen previous DNIs, Tulsi Gabbard and Jared Ratcliffe, who was in that position, selectively release and selectively redact documents that misrepresented the facts and gave a false impression of actually what transpired and happened in years past. And so I could see Bill Pulte and his lackeys going into the files and seeing what he could, in fact, release in a way, again, to misrepresent the facts. Again, this is somebody who has no sense of the importance of intelligence and what he can do to not just the morale of the Office of the Director of National Intelligence, but also to the mechanisms, the processes. By law, the Director of National Intelligence is the president's principal intelligence advisor. It's the person who oversees the production of the daily presidential daily brief, the PDB. This is an amazingly sort of important position that has a lot of authority and power if a person chooses to wield it in an inappropriate manner. And I think by all accounts, Bill Pulte is very, not just unqualified, but as Barbara pointed out, there seems to be a real concern about his trustworthiness. And he would not qualify for any security clearance under previous administrations. The way he abused his access to personal records in the Federal Housing Authority certainly would be disqualifying. And a director of national intelligence is supposed to have the highest clearances and have access to all sensitive information that is inside of the intelligence community.
7: It's remarkable. I mean, we cover these things as though nothing can stop them. Republicans can stop it before we get off the air at 6 o'clock. And we just cover them this way because we know that they won't. But can't say we didn't try to warn them. Director Brennan, thank you for that and for starting us off this hour. Michael and Barb, stick around when we come back. Republicans had a chance to act. They had a chance to kill Donald Trump's politically toxic and morally reprehensible $1.8 billion slush fund. When Trump called beautiful, that would potentially put taxpayer dollars in the pockets of his criminal allies, and they took a pass. So now we're learning more about the staggering number of January 6 insurrectionists who have gone on to commit more crimes. We'll bring you that reporting next. Also ahead, would somebody get this man a Diet Coke or a triple espresso? That's Donald Trump slumped over in a chair and seeming to be asleep in another White House meeting he convened and his press office walked the cameras into. Also ahead, Trump's heavy eyelids are proving triggering to his press aides their desperate attempts to downplay the frequent snoozing that we can all see with our own eyes. Later in the hour, Deadline White House continues after a quick break. Don't go anywhere.
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9: For weeks, Senate Republicans have been complaining about the so-called anti-weaponization fund, the one that would potentially put taxpayer dollars in the pockets of Donald Trump's criminal allies, up to and including violent insurrectionists who beat up cops. But when those same Senate Republicans were given an opportunity to kill that thing they've been complaining about, they didn't do it. Last night, during their marathon voting session, they refused to take any opportunity to formally and permanently block Donald Trump's $1.8 billion slush fund. And considering the last word we heard from the administration on the matter was Trump calling it, quote, a beautiful thing, and his attorney general refusing to put in writing that he was going to kill it, the fate of the fund is very murky right now. Today, we're getting a clearer and even more disturbing picture of why all this might matter. A Lawfare study reveals that almost 1 in 16 insurrectionists subject to the president's clemency order has been arrested for and charged with, and in the vast majority of cases, convicted of other crimes, at least some of which were actively enabled by Trump's clemency actions. We're back with Michael and Barb. Go figure. The people who pooped in the Capitol, tased and beat up cops, went on to molest children and commit other crimes. I'm not surprised, Michael Funberg. I'm just galled that Senate Republicans, three of whom Trump ran out of the Senate by primarying them, didn't have the you-know-whats to block the slush fund.
10: Yeah, look, there's this weird thing that's been happening ever since January, where any time a Republican in Congress rhetorically faints in the direction of even criticizing Trump, everybody gets their hopes up and assumes that maybe this is the moment where they remember that they are a co-equal branch of government and they frankly show some spine. But every time it happens, we have our hopes betrayed. Because at the end of the day, they choose to back down and not risk suffering the same fate as John Cornyn or any of the other individuals who Donald Trump has seen fit to primary. And there's a real irony in this case, because this sort of recidivism is the very thing that all these same conservative Republicans used to rail against. These are the same people who thought three strike laws were a good idea. They support sentencing enhancements. They believe in making release more difficult and attempting to slow the pace of criminal justice reform. What we're really seeing is they're okay with those policies when they're leveraged against minorities or the lower classes or any socioeconomic group of which they are not a part. But when it comes to their political allies, they are willing to grant every grace conceivable without any justification.
9: Barbara McCoy, let me show you what Liz Oyer, a former pardon attorney, had to say about this. One of the January 6th insurrectionists went on to molest a child. I mean, will you just talk about sort of the dangers to society of both categories of criminals?
11: There's actually more than one. There's actually a couple of January 6th insurrectionists who are back in prison now for very serious offenses involving the sexual exploitation of children. One of them actually tried to bribe the children, two children that he sexually assaulted, to keep it quiet by telling them that he was going to give them a cut of the money that he was going to get from the January 6th compensation fund that was coming his way. It's really grotesque. These pardons are being handed out as rewards to people who show political loyalty, and that is reckless because it disregards the safety of American people, including children who've gone on to be harmed by these people who were pardoned by Donald Trump.
9: Barb, the Harris campaign conceded after the election that the in some cases, disinformation, but the videos that Trump would play at his rallies about the crimes that people in this country illegally carried out were politically effective. I just wonder what you make of the fact that the same political coalition is now not hair on fire about crimes being carried out against small children and money promised to them from a compensation fund that hadn't even been created yet, that they voted for last night, or at least didn't stop.
12: Yeah, it's absolutely appalling, Nicole. I mean, even the pardons, it's shocking to me that we didn't see more pushback at the time those pardons were granted, because it wasn't a case-by-case pardon, as happens in most instances. It was a blanket pardon for anybody who was convicted of the January 6th conduct. And include, of course, among them are many people undeserving who are very dangerous. And now they're poised to perhaps collect reparations for being convicted for that very conduct. It's appalling to me that we see members of Congress not taking action. They could do it in an instant. They could say appropriated funds may not be used to compensate these individuals. They have a lot of power of the purse here. And to just take Todd Blanche's word for it strikes me as a very foolish and naive way to operate. The other thing about that deal, Nicole, that has not been walked back is the part where Donald Trump gets immunity from IRS audits and civil claims for his back taxes that he has never revealed to the public. There are some estimates that he owes up to $100 million in back taxes. And there's been no talk of walking that part of the settlement back. So I think that Congress has the ability to specifically legislate in this space. They should do so, whether it's a part of some other bill or the 702 FISA renewal, whatever it is, even a standalone bill. They have the power of the purse. They should act like it.
9: He could get half a gold ballroom if he just paid his tax liability. let me read from your important new book, which goes a long way toward explaining why Republicans act the way they do. You write this: Trump has often been accused of operating like an authoritarian who seeks to maximize control. That may be true, but Trump's approach to power during his second term has also made him resemble something else, a mob boss. Trump exhibits many of the same characteristics as the corrupt defendants I encountered during my career as a federal prosecutor. Like the head of a crooked political machine or a criminal organization, Donald Trump uses power not just to lead, but to dominate. He makes threats or applies pain to his targets, forcing them to beg for mercy. And once they accede to his power, he controls them. How do you write with this parallel, which I agree with, kind of a bad mob movie, though. But how do mob organizations ultimately collapse?
12: Well, there are many ways, but I think it requires collective action on the part of the victims. One of the goals of the mob boss or the corrupt political actor is to control and silence and to isolate their victims, to squeeze them and pinch them and get them to beg for mercy and to bend the knee. The way to counter that kind of strategy is for people to band together, their strength in numbers, to speak out, to not pay the price. Because the mistake so many victims of extortion make is that they pay the extortionist, thinking that if as long as I go along with the demands, he'll leave me alone. And of course, that's never the case. What happens is they just come back for more. They realize that you're an easy mark, and that if they keep asking for more, you have no recourse. So standing together, resisting, speaking out, truth to power, as Michael used earlier, is essential for defeating organized criminal mob bosses.
9: It's an important book. It's an important conversation to keep having. We'll keep having it with you, Barbara McQuaid. Thank you for being here. Michael Feinberg, thank you for all your appearances this week and for being here today. The book is The Fix, Saving America from the Corruption of a Mob-Style Government. It is available right now. It is must read. We played a clip there with my latest podcast guest on The Best People. That was my conversation with former DOJ pardon attorney Liz Oyer. It is part of this latest episode of The Best People. You can listen to the whole episode right now. It's available for premium subscribers today. You scan the QR code to sign up for full access. The episode will be released for everybody on Monday. When we come back, the baby's sleeping. Donald Trump apparently conked out in yet another White House meeting just days before his 80th birthday. The newest episode is raising a whole host of questions about his fatigue and health and vigor. It's our next story. Don't go anywhere.
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3: If there's one thing we know about Trump, it's that he's a keen judge of character. He's always paying close attention to the habits and qualities of the people around him. We've all seen him in meetings, razor sharp, laser focused, locking eyes with everyone around him, carefully scrutinizing every word and every gesture, taking the true measure of the men and the soon-to-be-fired women who make up his administration. Sure, to you, it looks like he's asleep, but everyone looks like they're sleeping when you're so woke.
4: It's undeniable at this point. It's an obvious punchline. He's a laughingstock. Undeniably, justifiably. But it's also deeply alarming. And it's unprecedented behavior, not just from a sitting American president, but from a leader of anything. And it happened again yesterday, in the middle of the afternoon, during the White House's own press event in the Oval Office. And I cannot articulate clearly enough that cameras are only inside the Oval Office when the White House press officers bring them into the Oval Office. And they only get to stay until the White House press staffers take them out. With cabinet members flanking him, Trump slouched in his chair, either bored or just riveted and incapable of staying awake for that which he found riveting. But we'll go with bored by what his EPA administrator was saying. He just shut his eyes and dozed off in front of the cameras. We'll let you watch.
5: For so many Americans, clean, beautiful coal is their source of heat, of energy, of warmth, of a job, an economy, a community, a family. There's regulation after regulation after regulation trying to strangulate out of existence coal, to destroy it. Enter President Trump. The Democrats were running for power to sit at this desk and to leverage that power to destroy these communities. Enter President Trump.
4: He doesn't even stay awake when they talk about him, which is new, for lack of a better word. And we'll let you reach your own conclusion about what this means. Again, whether he's bored or whether he's sick or whether he's tired or whether he's old, but he's definitely not awake. At a White House meeting scheduled by the White House, alerted by the White House press office at 3 p.m. in the afternoon. The White House, for their part, they're usually like, yeah, we're corrupt. What are you going to do about it? In this case, that's not their posture. They're completely triggered and like out of their mind about this now viral moment. One of the press officers said, his eyes are literally open. That's true. Like, every 11 seconds, they like flutter open, so you know he's alive. Trump is 1 week shy of his 80th birthday. He's been caught sleeping more than a handful of times during major public appearances at the White House, including during a meeting with his entire cabinet and a ceremony meant to give out an award for physical fitness. I want to bring in the managing editor of The Bulwark, our contributor, Sam Stein, with me at the table, Democratic strategist and Columbia University professor, political analyst Basil Smichel. Sam, I mean, there's an argument, I guess, that if he's asleep, he can't do anything scary. But he seems to obviously have endurance issues, wakefulness issues, alertness issues. And for all of the years of ramming down our throat, wow, he's energetic, he's getting things done, you know, strong and wrong is better than whatever it was, right and not a bully, whatever that political trope was. He's wrong and asleep now.
6: Yeah, I mean, look, I don't begrudge an 80-year-old for taking the occasional nap. God knows I take the occasional nap, but I'm not president, and I'm not taking a nap while I have my deputies and my cabinet officials flanked around me telling me how great I am. So it is optically a very odd situation. And then on top of that, to your point, Nicole, this is a guy who ran and literally like 2 minutes ago, I was watching his event in Wisconsin, was talking about how his predecessor in this role, Joe Biden, was always asleep. And as Heilman always says, you know, everything's a confession with this guy, and he's very sleepy on the job. The reason the White House obviously is quite sensitive about this versus everything else is that they've created this public perception of him as this kind of raging bull who's just going to steamroll his opponents, who never tires of energy. And from all we know is he is up at crazy hours at night. He has a doom-scrolling habit, obviously, because he posts at all odd hours. But maybe that's the problem, is that he's not sort of getting the actual rest that you probably need. And it's creating these optically confusing moments and politically problematic ones, which is why the White House reacts so violently against anyone who points it out.
4: There are questions about his health. He goes up to Walter Reed a lot. Here's Dr. Oz responding to a question about that.
7: If the president's in such perfect health, why does he keep coming back in for checkups?
8: I think he likes the results. He does really well. He aces the test every single day. And I do actually believe that he is curious to make sure everything is going in the right direction.

0: services gets called. First a note home, and then does your kid not have a place to sleep? Serious.
1: And as a Gen Xer, probably paddled, but can't do that anymore. But no child could go to class without a teacher or a parent intervening if they're behaving that way. But yet we're giving, at least a good chunk of this country is giving the president free rein to behave that way in front of others with control of the bureaucracy in the way that he has it. And yeah, I remember all of last year when a lot of the same kind of language was thrown at Joe Biden, and lamented the fact that so many Democrats were so quick to engage in the same kind of language about their own president. And we see how that turned out. And I'm not saying that it wasn't warranted, but if it was warranted, then it is absolutely warranted now. In an earlier segment, someone talked about Congress doing their job. Congress is watching this, let alone the people that are in the Oval Office that work directly for him. But Congress is watching this and just letting him do whatever that he wants to do. He is solely in, whatever the polling's saying, he is still solely in control of his party. He may not have appeal outside of that, but he's still in control of his party. And they will continue to cede control to him, even as they watch him be Mr. Melatonin all day.
0: We'll show you Marco Rubio's primal scream to be the person that inherits the MAGA universe. We have to sneak in a short break. We'll do that next.
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4: I've never seen him fall asleep. On the contrary, the guy doesn't sleep, which is a big problem because he calls me at 2 in the morning. He calls me at 5 in the morning.
5: I'm going to show you in a moment a video that shows you just lied to Congress.
4: Oh, okay.
5: So this is a video of a cabinet meeting literally from last month where Donald Trump is

0: sleeping while you are talking. Please show this video.
1: A coalition of countries that line up behind the peace deal, behind the border peace, and it's still every day is a challenge. But it's been driven personally by the president. It's the reason why we're involved in this whole Ukraine-Russia conflict. That's not our war. It's not the president's war. This war started. It never would have happened if you'd been president. But this war is going on, and the president is trying to end it.
0: You are literally talking about issues of war and peace, and Donald Trump is sleeping right next to you.
1: No, he's not.
2: It depends what your definition of sleeping is. A guy with his eyes closed, resting his neck and not talking isn't sleeping in my book. What is wrong with these people, Sam?
3: I mean, again, it's just they can't admit that in this case the emperor has no clothes, that he does doze off. And,
2: oh, please,
3: you know,
2: keep
3: if you're Marco Rubio, wait, at least why did I open that Pandora's box, Nicole? In this case, look, it obviously is problematic that he's sleeping, especially when they're discussing what's happening in the Iran war. But Marco Rubio's goal, as is the case with anyone who works in the Trump cabinet, is to never admit that the president makes any error, let alone that he falls asleep. So Marco Rubio has to sit there in a committee hearing and say that everything that we saw, whether it's a doze or a sleep or a quick snooze, whatever you want to call it, just didn't happen because this is a prolific man who's up at all hours of night, calling him with the greatest ideas you could possibly have, breaking through all the toughest conundrums across the world, and also posting on Truth Social at 3 a.m.
2: It's only a matter of time, though, Basil, before Marco Rubio realizes that the whole country has seen Donald Trump asleep. Mm-hmm. And the answer from Marco Rubio, and I bet him a year's worth of donuts delivered to his door every morning, that at some point in time his answer will be, damn right he sleeps. And he sleeps because he's so smart and he's so good. And his brain runs like as hot as an AI center. He's got to sleep.
4: Yeah, boy, you know, every time I think about Marco Rubio, and since my Knicks are playing tonight, I'll use a basketball term. He's probably most improved player in the Trump orbit.
2: In right? Trump's eyes, not in a view of a democracy.
4: In Trump's eyes. Because I think about the little Marco going back to 2016, and then here he is, you know, on center stage, running wars on behalf of America while the president is sleeping. So, yeah, we're going to be hearing a lot more from Marco Rubio and his angling to be president 2020.
2: Barry J.D. Vance.
4: Yeah.
2: Sam Stein, Basil Smigel, thank you both for staying awake during this segment. When we come back, it's not just the Kennedy Center building itself where Donald Trump's name has been ordered removed. We'll explain.
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5: To any kid that ever took candy out of the bins and their parents made them go and give them back, this story will resonate. In a massive blow to Trump's huge ego, Kennedy Center lawyers, who are now complying with a judge's order forcing his name to now be taken off the building, sent a memo to employees that's been obtained by The Atlantic. In it, they break the news that it's more than just the name on the building that has got to go back. Quote, this includes email signatures, email communications, letterhead, website, brochures, promotional materials, press releases, signs, references in contracts, and any other agreements and every other reference to the, quote, Trump Kennedy Center, the Donald J. Trump and the John F. Kennedy Memorial Center for Performing Arts, or similar name, has to go back. You have to give it all back. You have to take it all down. It also broke down guidance for each department's responsibilities in complying with this very specific undo everything order. Those working in development, campus planning, and archives, for instance, have been instructed to immediately update all their templates, agreements, forms, and policies to remove Donald Trump's name. Meanwhile, facilities and marketing were given a deadline of June 12th to update all physical and digital signage. We will keep a close eye on when those letters actually get scraped off the outside of the building, and we'll bring you those images immediately. One more break. We'll be right back.
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1: Famed activist Aaron Brockovich is here on the intersection between green activism and these AI tech giants. And by the end of the hour, Bill Bradley, the liberal icon and Knicks veteran, will join us to talk about the mood really sweeping New York and the nation as everyone watches these NBA finals. He's here live. But we begin with the Trump DOJ making the kind of autocratic claims that have to be taken seriously when it's not just Donald Trump musing between dozing off at meetings, but actually your government, your tax dollars. They're defending the billion-dollar ballroom. And now DOJ lawyers who, again, work for you, they're not Trump's personal lawyers, even though he put his former personal lawyer atop the DOJ right now. They say he could destroy any national monument without Congress, without the public. This is all on tape. DOJ telling a judge, if Trump wants, he could bulldoze the Statue of Liberty and no one can do anything about it.
2: The government decides to move very quickly and bulldoze the Statue of Liberty, the people who, ancestors, that was the first thing they saw coming to this country. But the government moved too fast. Nothing can be done.
3: I think that's right, yes.
1: That's the kind of question a judge poses to test the outer limits. And sometimes you pick something so extreme that a lawyer, in this case a lawyer for the government, but any lawyer who is supposed to argue zealously but within the law and the facts might say, well, no, not that far, Your Honor. Certainly there are some limits here, even if we claim to do whatever we want with a ballroom. Not here, though. The DOJ making its version of Donald Trump's infamous claim that he could shoot anyone on Fifth Avenue. Here they could proverbially shoot or eliminate Lady Liberty herself. The overtones, the symbolism being quite obvious. But let's check how this really works. The Federal Appeals Court panel was skeptical about those arguments. So the fact that the DOJ said them does not mean they're true or legal, something we've all gotten quite accustomed to lately. The symbolism is striking. Why this DOJ lawyer would want to jump in and claim that you could actually destroy this symbol, this beacon of freedom that on our best days we celebrate and people around the world look to as America. In fact, to pick a modern example, if you type America into your text message, you'll usually get suggestions of the American flag and Lady Liberty herself. That's how synonymous this is. So the symbolism of saying you can destroy it, there's nothing we could do about it, is telling. As for the ballroom, a watchdog group says corruption is rampant. Over half of the donors have already received or increased getting government contracts for over $50 billion. The White House says these are fake conflicts of interest and everything was just going on anyway. But the numbers, the receipts suggest a kind of pay for play. And again, that's at the cost of the taxpayer. If they give a small amount of money for some cause Trump wants and then get way more taxpayer money in return, money they might not have otherwise gotten, you're footing the bill.

0: We also have late-breaking Friday news here coming out of, again, an embattled DOJ. In a raft of lawsuits challenging the criminal fund, the DOJ has been on defense. Indeed, that MAGA criminal fund has already been paused, subject to further review. Congress may also just cancel it entirely. They've been on the ropes. Now, you might recall that Todd Blanche, the acting AG, told Congress that he wouldn't put it in writing, but the fund is over, not going forward. Here, you have this argument in court where they say it's not going forward. Now, if you look at me here and say, okay, kind of matches up, what's the big deal? Well, what's striking is they're not dropping out. They're not dropping the case and agreeing to just end the fund completely. So we're going to keep a close eye on what happens, although they're clearly in a type of retreat. But second, the DOJ lawyers tonight, this just crossed the wires here within the last few hours, are doing exactly what Todd Blanche said he wouldn't do. He's in charge of the DOJ, but whether he's actually meaningfully in charge, well, that's one of the questions that gets raised when this happens, because he made a big point of saying he wouldn't put the end of the fund in writing.
1: You established it in writing, so it just makes sense to rescind it in writing. I think a lot of Americans, both sides of the aisle, are concerned about it, and it would restore a lot of trust about this issue.
2: Okay, I'm not committing to doing anything in writing.
1: Not committing. No. Okay.
2: I mean, I'll take it under advisement.
0: Not committed to put it in writing, even though he's doing something that actually, in a way, is usually bigger than writing when you're a cabinet official or acting official when you're testifying to Congress. But he drew that line this week, and tonight we can report what I showed you briefly on the screen, that they have put it in writing. They say it's not going forward, while they also are still defending aspects of what they claim is their power to do this. Whether the courts and Congress ultimately agree is the question, because Statue of Liberty claims or not, we still live in a democracy. The president and his lawyers do not get to do everything they want unilaterally. And if that includes giving money to criminals who beat up police or musing about the power to destroy the Statue of Liberty, you also have to ask, why would they want to do those things in the first place? I want to bring in our Friday night heavy hitters, Emily Bazelon from the New York Times Magazine and Juanita Tolliver, host of the podcast Archival, also an MS Now analyst. Emily, what do you think of the Statue of Liberty thing, which is sort of symbolic, but also maybe not, and the sort of double talk but partial retreat we're seeing in this new DOJ filing?
3: Well, I think if the Justice Department lawyer who said, yes, we can destroy the Statue of Liberty, had any choice, he would have said no, because it's obviously makes the government seem like they are willing to be reckless and are claiming the power to destroy any piece of architecture in the country. I think the reason he felt that he couldn't say no is that the government has already destroyed the East Wing of the White House. And so in order to justify that and to say that there's no remedy for that, he felt that he had to claim that the government has this limitless power. So that's my answer to the first part of your question. I think the fund is confusing. You know, do they mean that they're really not going to do it now that they've said so in court? Did Blanche think ahead before he said, no, I won't put this in writing? Or was he just feeling defiant because that's the general posture when Trump appointees testify before Congress? It's really hard to tell. It's very unpopular. Other than Trump saying the other day that he loved it, they seem to be ready to let go of it, but also not quite.
0: Yeah. Juanita, I don't know how much you listen to Future Hendrix, Atlanta's toxic king.
4: Come on, what
0: but, you know, well, very simply, in an attitude that can come off as arrogant, that can bring you back down to earth, he always used to say, you do what you want when you pop it. And he meant he could get away with anything. And, to compare this legal claim that the DOJ is making to a kind of more nefarious gangster energy, I don't think is a stretch. You can't just do anything and everything you want, even if you think you have quote unquote power. And so I wonder about, what you think this reveals, not only legally, but politically, because riding high January after the election, Doge and all that stuff, everybody was a little scattered. They don't have that kind of power now, and they seem to be alienating these judges with these claims.
4: Because Donald Trump doesn't care about what the public thinks, Ari. As Emily pointed out, these are highly unpopular moves. A majority of the country opposes this ballroom. Majority of the country opposes the arch. A majority of the country does, or two-thirds of the country, don't want Donald Trump's name on money, all things that he has been pushing forward. And when it comes to the courts, I think the signal there is, I don't care what you say. I'll take you to Real Housewives land. Go with me, Ari, because it's giving Sheree Whitfield's who's going to check me. And another moment from the hearing today that caught my attention was the judge asked, so no court, this court, the Supreme Court, no court can stop this process is what you're saying to me. And the DOJ attorney said, yes. And that translates to the Trump administration saying, who is going to stop us? And I think it falls in line with the trend of destruction across institutions. Let's move beyond architecture. Go back to dismantling and hollowing out full agencies, USAID, defunct, Department of Education, hollowed out. Go back to Elon Musk and Doge running rampant, gaining access to U.S. taxpayers' personal data and information, going after court battle from agency to agency to try to stop their movements. This is the play of the Donald Trump administration, Ari.
0: Yeah. Steve Bannon himself looks at all this as losing the midterms in the Senate, risking basically losses that weren't automatic. We know Trump's unpopular, but the congressional races in the Senate cycle is not just a national vote. So the Republicans had some built-in advantages. And even with that, here's what Bannon is saying.
5: We're going to lose the Senate in the fall anyway. No grassroots leader, none of the grassroots phalanx, the hoplites. Nobody's excited about going door to door and doing voter engagement.
0: Juanita.
4: And that's the core of campaigning, Ari. I think it's also important to emphasize why nobody's excited to go door to door, because Republicans have nothing to show their constituents, Ari. What is the message going to be on the doors from congressional Republicans who have done nothing to rein in Trump's tariffs, who have done next to nothing up until this week to rein in war powers in Iran, which have, we know, negatively impacted people in their wallets, which Donald Trump has expressly said he does not care about. So when you have nothing to sell to people, no vision of the future, of course, it's looking negative. And Ari, I want to point out, notice he didn't say the House, where Donald Trump started the gerrymandering war around gaining seats for their party, because they knew, again, on substance, there is nothing there to sell to voters. And so rigging the maps was the only way forward for the Republican Party.
0: I wonder, Emily, if we could just broaden out. I mean, Todd Blanche, the president, says he's going to nominate him. He comes in after a really bruising period at DOJ with Bondi and all these problems and a lot of losses. And I wonder how you rate this sort of acting period, because it's been tumultuous. He's done a ton of political media. He's thrown these bombs. He's overseen the rollout of this program that is immediately engulfed in controversy. It doesn't seem to be, by any objective measure, a solid start. Although on the brazen partisan loyalty to Trump, the only thing he may care about, he's proved that.
3: Yeah, I mean, I think if you rate it as audience of one, Trump said the other day that he was doing a great job. Trump is the person who at least decides whether to nominate him and also whether to keep him in this acting role, whether the Senate confirms him or not. So I think that's the only measure of success that seems to matter to Todd Blanche. And he seems to be meeting that bar. And all of the problems you just outlined, which are going to be part of his legacy and which are, you know, further shredding the independence of the Justice Department and the integrity of its stances in court and all the positions it's taking, those just seem to be, you know, collateral damage.
0: Juanita?
4: I think that's absolutely right. The goal here is what I mentioned before. Try to push and buck the system as much as possible with the expectation that no one will stand up to you. We know congressional Republicans aren't going to stand up to them. They're not going to assert their separate but equal power. And so I'm curious to see what comes of this ruling. Back to the DOJ attorney explicitly saying, yes, this is the plan. This is the play. We push boundaries with the expectation that no one is going to roll it back on us.
0: Yeah. And then you have, of course, not only the vanity projects, but the almost sort of obsessive refurbishment of Washington. I mean, we got a war, we got a gas crisis, we got all these problems. And if you're just a random person going, wait, Donald Trump, the president, each day is obsessing over the algae collection residue issues in the reflecting pool. Like, I'm not exaggerating. That's like what's on his mind. I'm going to show you how The Daily Show went after him on that. Our guests return in 90 seconds.
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4: He's building an arch. He's covering statues in gold. He's adding a s'mores station to Kennedy's eternal flame. But his biggest project has been renovating the reflecting pool by the Lincoln Memorial, because, as you know, one of the powers granted to the president in the Constitution is pool boy. Now...
3: Juanita...
5: I guess I'm going to need to start watching The Daily Show more, Ari, because that is wild. And it shows the absurdity of the hellscape that a lot of people are experiencing. Because while Donald Trump is focused on those frivolous, ridiculous, tacky actions, real people are struggling with putting food on the table, putting gas in their cars, like basically paying for health care since the health care tax subsidies were eliminated by Trump and Republicans, right? Like, that is what they're going to be taking into the voting booth come November, Ari, because Trump has made no effort. Congressional Republicans have made no effort to ameliorate these conditions that real people are experiencing day to day. And I saw a post about Trump on Truth Social saying that Republicans have won the affordability challenge. No, they have not. And people struggling day in and day out is going to reflect that. I think that's also shown in the lack of enthusiasm we're seeing. I saw an NPR poll that recently showed that Democrats are extremely enthusiastic about voting in the upcoming midterms at levels they were in 2018, whereas Republicans are down 12 points from where they were in 2018. And so I'm going to be watching that to see how much more the reality continues to impact voters and whether or not they're going to show up at the polls come November, Ari.
3: Yeah, and Emily, the way the president wants to do it all alone, that's why he's in court so much. Republicans control both houses. If he just had his folks send up the plans, fold it into other legislation on a lot of the building stuff, you'd expect a lot of it to pass. I mean, they don't fight him on much. It's because he seized the unilateral powers and started tearing things down and then going, you know, ham, that finally the Republicans, even in the Senate, pushed back on the ballroom. But can you speak to just how unusual it is for a president to seize this much unilateral power, including on what are basically small remodeling items?
6: Yeah, I mean, there's a real decline of the Roman Empire vibe here and a sense of imperialism. And you certainly see it in stiff-arming Congress, doing everything possible by executive order instead of legislation. And I think you also see it in court, going back to the arguments we were talking about earlier. The Trump administration is saying to the judges, you have no job to do here. We can do whatever we want. The executive branch makes all the decisions, and you are shut out of even reviewing our decision-making process. They have made that argument in case after case since Trump took office the second time, and that is just very hard for judges to swallow, I think more than Congress even, right? Because they are a step removed from partisan politics, and they are no longer standing for election. And so it's just a lot that the Trump administration is asking for their party and even the judges they've appointed to go along with.
3: Yeah. You know, it's really striking because you look at the end of a week like that and of this that we've lived through, and any other era, you'd be talking about these rampant corruption scandals, DOJ failures, at least until the midterms maybe rebalance some of the politics. But people just say, well, I guess that's Trump. I guess that's the kind of president he is. And his party may care a lot about the gas prices in the polls, but he doesn't. So we're kind of going to live through that for however many months longer, and then we'll see what the people say. Emily and Juanita, thanks to both of you. I want to tell folks, with all this Knicks fever, we have Bill Bradley returning to the show tonight, liberal icon, and of course, he played on the last Knicks team to win a championship. We also are taking another look, as we've been doing lately, not just at the daily politics, But some of the forces underneath it, these MAGA tech billionaires, who some of them are taking over media and news and CNN and CBS, some of them are part of a push to build data centers that really reshape the American landscape as we know it. Activist Aaron Brockovich is here on that.
7: There's two things that aggravate me, Mr. Masri, being ignored and being lied to. I trusted you.
8: I'm sorry about that.
7: I don't need pity. I need a paycheck.
3: The real life Aaron Brockovich joins us coming up.
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0: For all the things that are happening in our politics, our government, our civic life, our media, underneath them, there is a growing force that matters a lot, whether you think about it or don't, whether you fear it or welcome it. Artificial intelligence and the massively rich tech companies building and distributing it has a huge impact on all of us. And we don't have laws for most of it, as I mentioned in a related report we did this week, because it's brand new. Most laws are about things that we've had for a while. There are way more laws about transportation and trains than there are about AI right now. And that could be a problem because it's just running roughshod over a lot of things, from the job market to the environment. So Americans are increasingly skeptical of AI. We've seen pushback in a lot of different ways, and it's coming to them. So while AI sounds like a virtual thing and you can have a little chat bot on your phone, something's got to power all of that stuff. And it turns out it is a massive undertaking. So they have these data centers that fuel what has become a fast, massive global computing system. It uses a lot of energy and electricity. So that's one question of whether it pays for itself or not. Most of this is from fossil fuels. It's strained power grids. It's actually raised prices in some areas where people who may not be a part of the AI boom at all just find that all the energy is getting sucked up. It's thousands of gallons of fresh water daily that also keeps those sites from overheating. So there's a lot of cascading impacts here. There is related pollution and noise. So more and more people in places that have found these data centers are coming to them are going to town meetings and pushing back.
1: The community, the residents, we will be forfeiting our water for the benefit of these data center corporations.
2: We're worried about light pollution, noise pollution, heat pollution.
3: The noise doesn't drop down and get stopped. The noise radiates from above.
4: I don't want sick kids. I don't want a sick community. I don't want tainted water.
5: Who's going to want to buy the house with that noise? No one's going to want to buy it.
6: Please don't let us down. Please. Our businesses will be destroyed here.
0: Big companies coming in, putting down those data centers, saying, hey, this is a boom, this is a new thing. And while some people somewhere may benefit from aspects of it, that's fine. They sometimes talk about it like it's all upside, or we'll all just have free time when the robots take our jobs. The question being, well, without jobs, what will we all do and how will we pay for our livelihood and those houses nearby there? What is of their future, right? Because that cost is just being passed on to them. So while we've had different, of course, revolutions in technology before in this country, and there were a lot of people who've gotten used to the internet and the dot-com boom and social media and use it. If you follow politics, you know social media is a big part of politics, kind of unavoidable. And yet on this one, polling already shows across political lines, people are against at least the data center component of this. So they don't want it in their communities. You see, in a time of polarization, broad agreement on that. And yet the data centers keep coming. Lawmakers and activists are trying to figure out whether, as I mentioned, you need to make new rules for something like this, because literally 10 years ago, we didn't have this type of data center question or questions about AI use on children or use in ways that could become dangerous. I told you we have a special guest tonight, and that's the environmental activist Erin Brockovich. She's actually started a public source mapping project that tries to, in a way, fight fire with fire, or at least use public information so the public can actually see what's happening with these data centers and whether they're coming to your community next. Erin is our special guest next.
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0: We're looking at new ways to confront big tech, and we're joined by consumer advocate Erin Brockovich, the famed environmentalist whose activism fighting groundwater contamination in her town, the local type of issues we're going to discuss tonight, was also adapted into the famed Julia Roberts film.
1: I want you to think real hard about what your spine is worth, Mr. Walker, or what you might expect someone to pay you for your uterus, Ms. Sanchez. Then you take out your calculator and you multiply that number by 100. Anything less than that is a waste of our time.
0: Her new project is the Brockovich AI Data Center reporting site. Tell us about this work and how it can inform people and, in your view, maybe also catalyze activism.
2: Hi, Ari. How are you? Thanks for having me on.
0: Good.
2: So the data center began with just 30 individuals emailing me from the same town with the same concern. And so anytime I see that, it's a pattern that I begin to recognize. And so the reason I created the map is because I was shocked and didn't know. This isn't a town or a state. This is the entire country. So I was very surprised to see people reporting from 49 states about these data centers that are in their backyards and how concerned they are about it. And, you know, what's happening here, and we run stats on all the submissions that are coming in. We have over 8,000. We've now mapped over 4,800. But first and foremost, what's really disturbing to every single community is the non-disclosure. They had no idea. They've been left out of the conversation. They're not being heard. And they don't know a lot of information. They're very worried about their water quality. They're worried about the water consumption. They're very worried about the electrical grid on an already strained system. Their electric rates are going up. They're worried about their health. Living next to one of these and their live reports from their backyard is almost unlivable. And so we're almost setting ourselves up, and you and I've had these conversations before about putting the cart before the horse. There's zero information. There's zero health impact studies. There's zero environmental studies. There's zero oversight. And they're extraordinarily frustrated because they've just been completely left out of anything to say about these ginormous data centers in their backyards.
0: It really goes to the heart of the larger big tech conversation. They're telling a story where they make value. And we're hearing and seeing a lot of evidence that they take value. On the front end of the AI products, they're taking human work and labor, usually without credit or payment. And in this land example, they're taking the value out of the neighboring area. So they say, well, we bought this spot, and it seems we just platformed and quoted people in these communities to say, well, yeah, but what about how it affects the whole rest of the community? What has your work shown about these questions and whether companies can be trusted to just do the right thing if they're not forced to?
2: Well, what they're showing me is that's exactly what happens. It's just being shoved down their throat. Nobody's coming in and telling them anything. If there's anything that I've learned over 30 years about these communities, you know, they will deal with the truth if you just tell them the truth. What they don't deal with is the deception, the cover-up, the secrecies, the lies. And that is the biggest problem of all here. And again, with no information, they're not in a position to trust these big companies. And what I'm really seeing here is at a very local level, they're not trusting their own city councils. They're not trusting their own leaders who aren't even giving them an opportunity to show up and have a voice at the table. So there is great distrust.
0: We've talked also about how, you know, yeah, protest of these things, but we're still using the system as it is. And most activism is like that. I mean, Martin Luther King thought about how to get in the paper and on TV to reach people, right? You can't change it all overnight. And so we're seeing these tools, TikTok, a lot of criticism of how it works, and yet some people are able to get on there and give voice to this stuff. Take a look.
3: This is the beautiful city of Maysville. Oh, sorry. Could you not hear me? That might just be the two pre-existing data centers right behind me.
4: Georgia Power is expecting all of the tax citizens and the landowners here to subsidize their project.
5: Go look into China and their data centers. They are using like windmills and not using water.
6: 18 of these turbines back here, and they're wanting to put 41 in place.
0: Do you find there's value in people sharing their own experience in their own community? And what more can people do?
2: Absolutely. And what they can do, and they're doing it. They're showing up. You know, I did write a book called Superman's Not Coming, and that never bothered me as long as the people showed up, and they're finally starting to do that. And listen, people like AI, people don't like AI. It's a tool, but that technology gave all of us, those videos you just showed us, the way to fight back, and that is to reach more people, get more people to show up, and that has been effective. You know, while we're seeing a lot of bad things going on here, we are also seeing about 78 municipalities and growing who have decided, wait a minute, let's take a pause. Let's take a look at this. Let's consider a moratorium. And that's because of the pressure of the voice of the people showing up in numbers and on TikTok and on Instagram over and over again about what's happening in their backyard. We have to see them. We have to hear them. And this gives them some ability to reach more people, and more people are showing up.
0: Yeah, I think you're saying something that is both true and uplifting, and we have power, especially when people work together and communicate. And some of these forces want to make people feel powerless. It's not the case. You know, I don't know where everyone else falls, Aaron, but I think I like the real Aaron Brockovich even more than the movie. And I love that movie.
2: Well, you know, Ari, it wasn't just me. It took the town and the people to show up and to get in alignment.
0: Respect.
2: And that, I think, went away for a while, but I'm seeing a swing again. We are showing up. And so, again, Superman may not be coming, and we may have thought that whoever Superman is was, but I think we've learned we have the ability. We have a brain. We have some courage. We got a heart. This is something that the whole country is going to stand up and fight for. Water, air, land, and health.
0: There you have it. Aaron Brockovich, always good to see you, and this is a very live topic. Thank you. Appreciate your time. I'll tell folks, coming up, as promised, a liberal icon and Nick's hero. Who better to talk to than Mr. Bradley himself about all of this next.
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1: You know, often at the end of the week, end of the show, we turn to broader topics and culture. And we have an uplifting story right now that's about the culture of sports, but also transcending just that to captivate a city and a nation. As you may have heard, Game 2 of the NBA Finals tips off tonight. The New York Knicks have secured the first win against the Spurs. And just about everybody has been talking about this one.
2: The Knicks sweat.
3: The New York Knicks are heading back to the finals, people.
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6: An epic NBA Finals matchup begins.
7: The Knicks superstar leading New York on a thrilling comeback.
8: It is the hottest ticket and toughest ticket arguably New York sports has ever encountered.
1: And that's big because New York is a place with plenty of sports, plenty of tickets, plenty of options, but this one is different. Mayor Mamdani signing a fun executive order that purports to cancel kids' bedtimes so that they have the city's support staying up as late as they want to finish these games. Now, it's a New York story, but for the Knicks, it's also about overcoming being an underdog, having patience and perseverance. They're not the only team, of course, that's gone down this road, but they haven't been to the finals in 27 years. And they haven't won a championship since all the way back in 1973.
9: I'm Mayor Muslim, my bagel's Jewish, my Christian Dior, Knicks!

0: The energy's enthusiastic, infectious, diverse, big crowds. We have the perfect guest lined up tonight, a former Knicks player, of course, and Democratic United States Senator Bill Bradley. I'll remind everyone, he played for the Knicks during their only championship-winning years, 1970 and 73, banking 10 seasons in total. He helped secure a gold medal for the U.S. basketball team at the 64 Olympics. He is, of course, a member of the Basketball Hall of Fame, and he took that following and fame, and in 1979... took it to politics, where you might remember he was a Democratic U.S. Senator representing New Jersey for 20 years, running as a liberal for president, and went for that nod against Al Gore in 2000, pushing the party a little bit to the left, progressive for his time on several issues.
1: We want to help working families pay for their health insurance.
2: First thing I'd do is make the Voting Rights Act permanent. I wouldn't let it expire every this period of time. Racial profiling is a deep and serious issue. It challenges all of us. I think what we need in this country today is registration and licensing of all 65 million handguns.
0: What a career, and he's not over. He's been stayed involved in politics. You can see him there with Barack Obama.

0: also hosts a serious radio show, American Voices. He and Republican John Danforth working on a new project about reaching across party lines. You are really wrapped up in American history, sir. And I, like I said, you're not done. Thanks for joining us tonight.
1: It's my pleasure, Ari, to be on your show. I really admire you.
0: Oh, I didn't know that. Well, it's very nice of you to say. So we'll start with the sports here, obviously. Knicks going into game two. What would the coach be telling them in the locker room? How do you look at this matchup?
1: I think that the Knicks simply have to go out and play like they have been playing. They're winning because they're confident and they're playing with confidence. I mean, coming back in the fourth quarter at the first game of the Cleveland series and now the first game of the Spurs series, that makes a big difference. They're playing unselfishly. They have discipline. They have resilience. And I'm sure he's going to say, we just got to go out and do what we do best, and then we can win. And don't let it up.
0: Yeah, there are ways that the game has changed over these decades. What do you think are the fundamentals that still apply? What do you tell a team like this when obviously talent is high, pressure is high, and that's what makes championships sort of such a special case?
1: Yeah, well, I mean, there are changes since I played three-point rules, an example of that. But you tell people the same thing. Players help out on defense, hit the open man. If you got it, go push it up the floor. And if you got an open shot, take it. But always look for somebody that has a better shot than you do and get the ball to them. Because then the other side can't key on you. They have to play defense against everybody.
0: Why did it take this long? People talk about this is a franchise where players want to live in New York or be based here compared to some other places. You could get into the management, which is a running conversation, ownership in New York. And yet it's taken a really long time. You have any view on that since you are, of course, back to the championship team yourself?
1: Well, to me, why is it taken since 73? That's a long, long story. I think the key point now is that a lot of the values that we manifested when we played back in the 70s are now being manifested by the current Knicks. I mean, you know, the unselfishness, you can't underestimate the importance of that. If you go out on the court and your objective is to take the best possible shot and get your teammate the best possible shot, that's a little different than going out and seeing how many points I can score. And I don't think that any one of the Knicks cares about how many points they score as long as they get the best shots and they win the game. And they play tough defense in the process. And to me, that's why they are where they are.
0: Yeah. What do you think about how sports can unite a city or in the Olympics they can unite a country, and you've had the experience in both, in a way that's different from the other things that we spend all our time fighting about? You know, I've lived in New York a long time, and people talk to each other straight up. You walk around Brooklyn, you could talk to anybody, but you could debate anybody. And then something like this is happening, and the photos tell the story. People are so united across every other line you can think of. What do you think about all that tonight? Does that give us any hope beyond sports?
1: I think it's a beautiful moment. It is a message that says we have something in common. We can share something important for all of us. And we can champion the values that we see demonstrated, in this case, by the Knicks as they play. And for New York City, it means, you know, be a little more generous. I mean, you know, a Knicks player is generous to his teammate. A Knicks player is considerate of his teammates. And I think that it's kind of a nice little message for all people in New York to live their life to the fullest by giving to another human being. And to me, that's a nice thing.
0: Yeah. Last thing I'll ask you is, I am familiar with your career. What's the rule of thumb or the tip you would give for someone who looks and says, gosh, go play at the top of a sport, win a championship, play in the Olympics? run for office, win there. I mean, you did a lot of winning. Run for president. You're still at it. You're not someone who seems to have just completely kicked back, or you could have. What's your tip for someone who might, I don't know, want to do some of those things? You know, not everyone wins a championship and serves in the Senate. What's your tip?
1: Be clear about what your strengths and weaknesses are. Go out and pay the price. Have the discipline to develop your skills. And recognize, if you love, you got to love people. If you're going to be in politics, you got to love people, which means you got to love their stories. That's what, you know, I've done 1,500 interviews on American Voices. And basically what I'm doing is I'm doing interviews with people about their lives. When I used to walk the Jersey Shore every summer, in every community along the 127-mile shore, people would come up and tell me their life stories, their stories. I love that. And that's what you have to do. You have to appreciate human beings and their diversity and their difficulties and their dreams. And if you do that, it can be a great experience.
0: Amen. What a way to end the week. I know you're wishing the Knicks all the luck, whether they need it or not. Bill Bradley, thanks for making time for us tonight.
1: Go Knicks. Go Knicks.
0: All right. Our thanks to Bill. We'll be right back.
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0: And much more. 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
3: 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Nice, right?
4: Well, well, well. Good evening, everybody, and welcome to the weeknight. I'm Michael Steele with Simone Sanders Townsend and Alicia Menendez. Breaking right now, the president is lying about the still incoming California election results, and his Justice Department seems willing to go along with the charade, taking the outrageous step of monitoring a ballot processing center in Los Angeles.
5: Also ahead, Todd Blanche makes it clear he is doing everything he can to protect Donald Trump from accountability. Judge Shira Shenlin is here to weigh in.
6: And later, the president brags about his reflecting pool renovations yet again, but this time to a group of Wisconsin farmers. And those farmers are outraged tonight at the administration's lack of support. But we begin tonight with breaking news with just 5 months until this fall's crucial midterm elections. Well, Donald Trump is spreading new election lies. Here is the president just a short time ago.
7: The election was totally rigged. It was a rigged election, just like they're rigging the election right now, it looks like, in California. Can you imagine? It's 4 days, and they still aren't even close to telling you who won. You know why? Because they're rigging the election. That's why.
6: Okay, folks, to be very clear, there is no evidence of mass voter fraud in California. Mail-in voting is popular there, as we've been telling you, and it does take a while to process ballots. This is all very, very normal. But you know what? The president knows that. And even so, today, Trump's Justice Department pulled a stunt. They showed up to a ballot processing center in Los Angeles. The New York Post published video of an assistant U.S. attorney touring the center. California's attorney general posted that members of his team were also on the ground during the visit to ensure state election laws were followed. And despite zero evidence of fraud, a Trump-allied top federal prosecutor announced fraud investigations are now underway in California. Trump is not just reviving his big lie, folks. He is taking it a step further, and he's using the levers of government to sow doubt in the process. Don't take my word for it. Look no further than Trump's pick to oversee the nation's spy agencies. Donald Trump tapped Bill Pulte to serve as acting director of national intelligence. And in a new interview, Trump told the Wall Street Journal that he wants Pulte to use that office to release classified information about the 2020 election. Asked what kind of documents Pulte should release, Trump said, quote, "I would say everything. He should look at everything and make a determination."
4: Well, I know. I know. Here we are. Folks, the elections are the centerpiece. They have been for a while. All the other histrionics going around, creating a war that nobody thought should be created and now engaged in, not paying attention to the economy, building monuments to himself, putting his name on building. All of that was noise. The centerpiece has always been this election, because the elections will determine how the last 2 years of Donald Trump's term will go. And he knows damn well not good if the Democrats have control of either house. And so this is the reality. And so California, Georgia, other examples are out there. He, as Simone noted, he knows the process in California. How many elections has he been in where California has had ballots counted? He has been in 3 presidential elections, and he still doesn't know how they count votes in California. Y'all, please stop. Don't fall for this level of stupid. Please don't.
5: What is interesting to me, Simone, is that in addition to the president, there are all of the lackeys who are willing to carry his water, right? Who are willing to say, we will show up and pretend that we're investigating fraud that does not exist. There are lackeys like the first assistant U.S. attorney who put out a statement today saying in part, well, the reason that we're so concerned about fraud is because California has this universal mail-in voting. I wanted to pull up some stats just to understand what type of voter fraud we could be talking about when it comes to mail-in voting. This is from Brookings. Cases of mail voting fraud are very rare, accounting for only, I can't even pronounce that many, 0.000004, 3% of total mail ballots cast, or about 4 cases out of every 10 million mail votes. Simone, they are making things up in order to sow doubt in the process.
6: Literally making it up. But to be clear, the president has a tell. He has a pattern, right? He, whenever an election comes around, he starts claiming it's rigged. He said this in 2015 and 2016 in the lead up to the 2016 election. He said it in 2020. And then obviously he claimed that the election was stolen from him. And that is the big lie that sent people to the Capitol to take up arms against the government to disrupt the certification process and block the peaceful transition of power. He made these claims in advance of the 2024 election, but he won. Okay. And he not only won the Electoral College, but as y'all know, he won the popular vote as well. So all of a sudden there was no fraud. Okay. But in 2016, there was fraud because he didn't win the popular vote. And so, people just need to know that this is the pattern that the president has. And the last time he did this in earnest, it worked. So we got to be vigilant. Let's bring in some folks to chat about this with us. MS Now political analyst and New York Times opinion columnist Michelle Goldberg and MS Now political contributor Jason Johnson. He's a politics and journalism professor at Morgan State University.
4: Welcome to you both. Jason, I'll start with you here at the table. How are you reading this effort right now by the president to sort of BS the American people into believing that every little election that's taking place out there is somehow fraudulent, that there are bad actors in place doing nefarious things? The only bad actors that are being put in place are his people.
8: Here's the thing. I can give you a worse actor, and that's Spencer Pratt. And that's the only reason he cares about L.A., because Spencer Pratt is, you know, the reality TV star,
4: the
8: MAGA person, everything else like that. That's the only reason Donald Trump cares about Los Angeles, not Steve Hinton. We already know what's going to. We already know who the top two candidates are going to be for the gubernatorial election. It is because he is friends with a reality TV star who makes a lot of noise, and he figures, I'm going to send people there to try and intimidate L.A. voters. It's not going to work. Karen Bass is going to end up winning, barring something strange. But it just goes to show the shame that we should all feel that we have a government where the personal picadillos and frustrations of the president dictate government policy. There are real investigations that could be happening right now, but instead you have AUSAs running around Los Angeles trying to figure out what's going on with voting there because Trump personally cares about it. And that's the part that's the most shameful for me, because it ain't no voter fraud there. Spencer Pratt is a joke and a clown, and I say that in all sincerity. His own family has said things to that end. But Trump wants him to win, and he wants him to be mayor of Los Angeles.
5: Let's tie this conversation, Michelle, that we've been having about what is transpiring in California to the president's pick for Director of National Intelligence, Bill Pulte. Senator Mark Warner was on our air yesterday. I want you to take a listen to what he had to say about Pulte.
9: This guy has found a way to weaponize housing information, and you're going to give him the keys to all of our 18 intelligence agencies? This guy could disclose our most classified secrets. He will do whatever Donald Trump says. And the idea that he's kind of acting, you know, for 6 months, which puts him through the election. So I have huge fears about election interference.
5: So that housing reference there, of course, to Lisa Cook and to Letitia James. Mm-hmm. This is a person who's proven before he is willing to abuse the systems of power and government in order to wage war against the president's enemies. I think if you're someone, you hear Senator Warner say that, or you hear Senator Markey say it, it might out of context seem like a little pie in the sky or a little alarmist.
10: But then they go ahead and do what they're doing today in California. And you're reminded this is not theoretical. It is playing out in real time.
11: Well, look, I mean, of course, it shouldn't be alarmist. We've seen them do this over and over again. I mean, we saw them indict James Comey over a photograph of seashells. And so this is, you know, this is kind of a frog in the pot situation where people have grown somewhat acculturated to such outrageous figures being in the government that the sheer obscenity of this isn't really kicking in, right? I mean, obviously, this is a government full of hacks and apparatchiks. I still think Bill Pulte is somebody who's on a different level, who's willing to use access to the information that he gets by way of his office, as we saw at like a much less significant role than someone who's going to oversee all of our intelligence agencies, right? He's just able to use what he can find in mortgage documents to try and torment Trump's enemies. Now, think about having access to all of the information, to the collective information of the American intelligence agencies. This is really police state stuff.
6: You know, the intelligence community and the agencies, they exist to protect Americans from foreign adversaries. But the president is not only talking about, he often talks about using these intelligence agencies. He talked about this very openly with Tulsi Gabbard. Lest we forget, the old ODNI was literally in Fulton County the day that the government came and took ballots from the 2020 election. And we still to this day don't know what she was doing there. I think that this is also about claiming that some foreign interference happened in the elections this November. And frankly, I think it's a trial run for what they're going to do in the presidential election in 2028. The answer people often, we say these things, we have these conversations, and the folks in the comments on Instagram are like, what do we do? This is insane. What can we do? Well, Michael still says the answer is we got to overwhelm the ballot box and we need to call the things out when we see it. I would agree with that. Do you have anything else to throw on the table, Jason?
8: Yeah, you got it. You got it.
12: It's November. That's all there is.
8: Yeah, it sounds simplistic, and I don't say this from a high horse. Mm-hmm. You have to become ungovernable. Mm. You have to be difficult. You have to not just protest.
6: You do need the consent of the people to govern in a democracy, and if we don't give it, they will not have it.
8: Under most circumstances, right? Yeah. You have to protest the police. You have to protest ICE. You have to write letters. You have to email. You have to constantly say, I am not happy with this thing you're doing, in addition to voting. This is the one time where the outside activists and the inside centrists can have them work together, because you have to do both. But here's the thing, and I don't know why anyone is surprised about this. Every single person that Donald Trump hires is someone who's going to help him try to sort of solidify his authoritarian control, whether it's Pulte, whether it's Tulsi Gabbard that he got rid of, whether it's Todd Blanche, mm-hmm. whatever it is, right? I mean, because that's basically what his nickname should be at this point, because he's going to let Trump do whatever he is wants to do. Everyone he hires is dedicated to keeping him in power and keeping him in office. So I also think, and this is something people forget, call Republicans. Call your Republican senator. Call your Republican congressperson. Make their lives inconvenient. Tell them, hey, this is a thing that's a bridge too far. Because as we've seen, even in, say, South Carolina, right? Who would have known South Carolina's like, all right, we're not going to do redistricting the way that you want. Think of how much pushback you had in Indianapolis, which you had in Indiana for a while. You can call your members of Congress and say, I don't like this, and maybe it'll end up making a difference.
4: Yeah, I think, Michelle, that's a very important point, and I'm curious from your perspective as you cover these stories and you write about both the politics and the culture and how they come together. What's your read on how these narratives are setting up with people out there? I really want to sort of zero in on something that Jason said, and that is, you know, if my U.S. senator is a Republican and I'm a Democrat in that state, yeah, call him. There's this mindset out there amongst the people that, well, I can only call the Democrat if I'm represented by a Democrat, or I can only call the Republican. No, representation is of the people. And so I think the more we can expand Americans' brains around this, because we gave up on teaching them civics, so they have no clue of how our government works in the first place in many instances, or fully understand the complications and the not so much complications of the Constitution. There you go. So we rely on folks like you to help tell the stories, to help contextualize the moments. What are you seeing and reading as you look out at this landscape and you see the narratives around a Pulte and others that Jason talked about?
11: Well, I mean, part of the problem with Donald Trump's corruption is that it is so vast that it sort of challenges the limits of human cognition. And so there are only so many things that people can focus on at one time. Although I really do think that this one, this guy, is worth it. I mean, it's worth it because he's so dangerous. And Jason is absolutely right that anybody they put in these positions is going to be a lackey. But there are degrees. You know, you see sort of one person go and the person who replaces them be willing to go that much further. Mm-hmm. But also because this is somebody that even some Senate Republicans are uncomfortable with, right? They've already said he has no chance of actually being confirmed. It's why he's in an acting position. And so you're seeing some legislation be held up as long as he's there. And I think you could, there could be much more of a groundswell because this choice is just so outrageous.
10: Dr. Jason Johnson, let's talk about that legislation that was held up today. Michelle is referencing FISA. This is from the New York Times. Democrats argued that Congress should not move forward with a long-term renewal of surveillance authorities until lawmakers received assurances about how the intelligence community would be led. That is, of course, a reference to Pulte. Yet the concerns were not limited to Democrats. It doesn't seem like a very smart idea, Senator.

0: Senator John Cornyn, Republican of Texas, said of naming Mr. Pulte days before Congress confronted the surveillance deadline. Listen, they don't have a lot of levers, Dr. Johnson. We talk about this all the time. So to actually see them connect the dots about the ways in which they can hold things up, particularly the Republicans, who just have not come to the table on almost anything, that I know we're looking for, is this the change? Is this the moment? Always, because we want to believe that we're living in an era where hope is possible. But I have to say, this, for however limited period of time this lasts, this does feel different.
1: It feels different only because we're heading into a midterm election, and some of these people have accidentally stumbled into a game of operation. Ooh, I found the spine, right? And so
0: some of them are wounded bears too. They're just out of here.
1: There's that too. And so you'll see a little bit of sort of tepid pushback. But honestly, Alicia, the part that always occurs to me is what happens when it's time to vote, right? Everyone can say, hey, I've got concerns. Yeah. I need questions to be answered. You know, the sort of Susan Collins sorts of thing. But until it comes down to a vote, it's the same thing with top line. It's the same thing with any other person that Trump nominates. Until I see you vote no, not absentee, not you were busy, until I see you vote no, it's all just talk. And here's the thing. I don't have to go back to Edward Snowden. The government shouldn't be doing this level of surveillance, period. Period. I don't care if it's a Republican or a Democratic government. That's something that we've been complaining about in this country for over a decade. So whether it was Pulte or anybody else, the federal government should not be surveilling American citizens to the degree that it does. And if this is magically the moment where the Republicans and Democrats have decided maybe we're going to say something about it, I hope that manifests in an actual vote.
2: What's the movie with Will Smith, old school movie, Minority Report? Is that what it is?
1: Oh, no. That's one of my favorite films.
2: We're going to find it and we're going to say it.
1: I know the one that you're talking about.
2: I mean, the concerns about surveillance of the government.
1: It's him and Anthony Hopkins.
2: Yes,
1: right?
2: Way back when. Can I just, to Jason's point, Michael Steele, about the what are you going to do with your vote? Republicans passed that reconciliation bill yesterday, and it did not actually end up having limits on Trump's anti-weaponization fund, okay? So, again, all the concerns, they still passed the thing. Michelle Goldberg, Jason Johnson, you don't get to go anywhere. You're going to stick around with us, and you're going to join us a little bit later. But first, in just a moment, folks, Donald Trump's former personal lawyer and current Attorney General Pick says the quiet part out loud. He's putting up roadblocks to protect the president from future prosecutions. Also ahead, we're monitoring the first campaign rally from Graham Plattner since the release of that bombshell New York Times report. Stay with us, folks. We'll bring you the sound from that event very soon. You are watching The Weeknight.
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0: 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So you'll never miss a beat. Just sit back and listen.
2: Tonight, Donald Trump has new incentive to get his former personal lawyer confirmed as the next attorney general. In a new interview with News Nation, acting attorney general Todd Blanche said that in addition to protecting Trump from any accountability right now, he's also actively working to shield the president well into the future.
3: Well, do I believe it's a possibility that the Democrats will go after President Trump, his family, anybody that knows him, anybody that worked for him? I think they've proven that to be true. And what can we do about it is we can just keep on exposing. When we learn about the weaponization that happened for many years, we can keep on exposing it and putting roadblocks in place so it never happens again.
2: Joining us now, the Honorable Shira Shenlin. She served as a U.S. District Judge in the Southern District of New York for 22 years.
4: Judge, it's good to see you. I mean, we shouldn't be surprised by Todd Blanche at this point. I think his honesty about being such a loyal hack for the president is frankly refreshing. He's not trying to convince us of anything otherwise. That being said, I want you to hear what he and Sean Hannity had to say about Trump's enemies.
5: So you also have witnesses along the way that maybe they only know a little part of it, but it does help the proof that you develop about about the guys that you're actually going after.
6: Let's talk about individuals. And Comey is Brennan, Clapper.
5: Yeah.
6: Biden.
5: Yeah.
4: I mean, that was a 1-hour and 40-minute interview. Quotes again on the interview. Hannity rattled off conspiracy theories, unfounded accusations. He had no pushback from the acting attorney general. They actually had to air a little disclosure at the end about all of the things that they said, how there's no findings about any of that. The charges against Comey to allege false statements and obstruction have been dismissed. It was insane. I say that to say, I thought that in America, you had to do the crime and then you go through the process of holding you accountable or not. What I heard the acting attorney general say is that they are looking for people to provide proof of folks that they have on a list, it seems, of whom they would like to target. Did you read it that way?
7: Absolutely. It seemed to me there was no proof, but they're trying to go out there and find somebody who will make a case against all of these people. That's why they had to do the disclaimer. It was completely embarrassing to imply that they have a case against these people or that there's a pending case, none of which is true. They're looking to find people. That's it.
8: Judge, it is maddeningly, frustratingly, all those words. Nerve-wracking to listen to an acting attorney general responding in a way that he did to Sean Hannity, saying the things that he's been saying about criminalizing innocent individuals, their behavior, their past behavior. The only reason anyone should be brought on charges or our government should go after them with legal consequences is if they committed a crime. Mm. And the only reason anybody has gone after Donald Trump is because he's been alleged and in some cases found responsible for behavior that has gotten him into court. And so this idea that we're now supposed to sit back and believe that the entire universe of people out there are somehow gunning for Trump afterwards, so we got to fix the system now, begs a question for me, and I'm curious your thoughts. I've been mulling this for a while. The idea, given what we've seen over the last 10 years with this specific office of the Attorney General, as a judge, what are your thoughts to having that office filled by the choice of the people as opposed by the choice of the president?
7: Well, the president has always been allowed to pick the attorney general, for sure. Anybody in his cabinet is picked by the president. But it has been a tradition since Richard Nixon that the White House and the DOJ would be very separate. And there were people who wouldn't even attend dinners, wouldn't talk to each other, completely separate. The AG, the president, never met, never talked. This is what is so different now, that this president is essentially telling the Department of Justice who to prosecute, what to do, what cases to bring, what cases to drop. I mean, they're really acting like his personal attorneys, which they were. Todd Blanche certainly was. Bondi had worked on his cases, too. I mean, there's no question that these people are his loyalists, and he's treating them that way. He's directing them. We had emails where he told Bondi what to do and said, get on it, do it. And now he's treating Blanche the same way. So this is a very different situation than we've seen for 50, or is it 70 years now? 70 years? But now that's the way it is. This is Donald Trump at his worst.
2: I think about the letter that you signed on to, along with 34 other judges, the motion that you filed in the IRS case. And there have been critics that have come forward that have said, essentially, this is not how former judges ought to be using their power, their position. It would seem to me that there was never a more important time for former judges to reminding us of what life looks like in the pre-upside down. But I wonder how you respond to those critics.
7: Well, interestingly, these amicus briefs that the former judges have signed and the brief in that case that you mentioned are completely bipartisan. We'll get 50 Republican-appointed judges, 50 Democrat-appointed judges to sign on to these briefs. Some of these briefs have had 180 signatures. So my view is what they are doing is defending the judicial system. They're defending the integrity of the courts. And that is a fair role for former judges. Who else should speak out rather than former judges? They know the system. They know what the courts should do. And they know what the courts are entitled to hear from lawyers, namely honesty and candor. They have a right to speak out. So I reject that criticism. Former judges have always filed amicus briefs, and they should. They should speak out.
4: The judges should speak out. I think the former elected officials who privately lambast what the president and his allies are doing, yet publicly say nothing, should speak out. I think the military should speak up and speak out. But I think the folks who, you know, have sworn a oath to our Constitution, to specifically folks who have worked in the Department of Justice, people who are retired judges like yourself, I think that they have a little bit of an extra, in my opinion,
7: credibility.
4: Responsibility right now. Yeah. And credibility, yes.
7: Yeah.
4: Just, you know, Judge, I was doing my research, and during Reconstruction is when the Department of Justice was created. At the founding of this country, there was not a Department of Justice. It was created during Reconstruction to beat back the Ku Klux Klan, to provide a bulwark for the people so that the rights that the government at the time were saying should be afforded to all are actually afforded to all. It was not created to serve the petty whims of one man. Yet this Department of Justice has been re-engineered to do just that. And so while people are speaking out, I think folks also have to be honest that it's not going to be enough to just go back to how things were before. What has happened has broken the department, in my opinion.
7: Oh, absolutely. Some of us have a phrase we call the Department of Injustice. I'm sorry to say that, but it's a nickname that some of us feel because they are going after the president's enemies at his direction, and they are dropping cases against real criminals at his direction. This is not the way it's supposed to be. This should be an independent agency that follows the law, follows the facts, brings cases when they're warranted, does not bring cases that they can't prove beyond a reasonable doubt. So this Department of Justice has acted differently than any that I can remember. And the charge that the Biden administration was weaponized in the same way because it indicted President Trump several times is just rings false to me. The evidence in that Mar-a-Lago classified documents case was completely obvious. I mean, we have Bolton who just pled guilty to a single count. My goodness, the president's Mar-a-Lago residence was full of these boxes of top secret material. It would have been the easiest of the cases to prove. And the other case, the January 6th case, again, there was real evidence that he had given directions and he expected certain things to happen. He said, basically, let's go out there and make trouble. I mean, these were good cases. So it's easy to say that, oh, the Biden administration was weaponized against me. Well, it so happens you engaged in conduct that was worthy of an indictment, and a grand jury found that there should be indictments. Several grand juries, I must say. Several cases.
8: That point.
4: I mean, clock it.
8: Right there. You did it. So,
2: Judge Shira Shedlin, thank you so much for being with us. After the break, American farmers are feeling the pain from Trump's policies. So the president spoke to farmers in Wisconsin just moments ago. What did he focus on? His D.C. vanity projects. We got that next right here on The Weeknight.
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1: So Donald Trump traveled to Wisconsin today to participate ostensibly in an agricultural roundtable with farmers. At a moment when those farmers are facing the fallout from his tariffs and his war with Iran, here's what the president chose to show them and talk about instead.
2: We had 22 fountains. None of them worked. That's before and after. Look at that. Look at that. Then we had the reflecting pond, 2,500 feet massive, longer than a building. We have a stat here that's sort of great. Can you guys see this okay? We have the Washington Monument and the Lincoln Memorial. Look at that. Beautiful. Look at how that reflects. It's like a mirror.
1: Okay. Michelle Goldberg and Jason Johnson are back with us.
3: Dr. Jason Johnson, I just need to know which staffer it is that is perpetually being sent to Kinko's to print out these color copies. Yes, yes, exactly. I also even almost feel for the guy in the red shirt next to him who's like, yeah, that's, wow, that's a fountain, all right. And here's the thing. My sense, and I wonder what your sense is that, like, if the economy were booming, he might be able to get away with some of the things that make no sense and the lack of message discipline and all that. But the economy's not. And he can't get out from under what people are paying at the pump, what they're paying at the grocery store. And so there's like this intractable, undeniable reality that makes the crazy that much crazier, even to the true believers.
4: Imagine a scenario where you're talking to sort of your edel-minded aunt and uncle, you know, and they want to sit here and tell you about their vacation plans, and you're talking about like how expensive it is to pay for kids to go to school and bills and everything else. Like that's what this is, right? It is the person showing you their vacation pictures when you are trying to figure out how you're going to make your mortgage next month. What baffles me, Alicia, about all of this and always has is they just deal with it, right? They just deal with it. At least other constituencies from time to time will stand there behind a president with a snide look on their face, with a shock look on their face. They'll give us a Jim Halpert from The Office, like, what are we doing here? But these people just sort of sit there and allow Donald Trump to talk about his pool and talk about his UFC or talk about how, you know, how much money he's going to spend to go to a Knicks game on Monday. I'm less bothered by Donald Trump being the same man we have seen him to be since he came down the stairs in 2015. And I am more bothered by the people who ostensibly support him, who sit there and let this nonsense occur and do not register any of their disgust, confusion, or just get up and walk away.
5: I don't have a question. I just have a comment, Michael Steele. I disagree with the good Dr. Jason Johnson on one point. In his first term, I never saw the president fall asleep in the Oval Office. Maybe he was napping when the camera's off. I never witnessed or appear to fall asleep. Hello, standards. In the Oval Office in the first term. It's crazy. It's so insane. It's insane. If no shade, but if Michael Steele was asleep in the middle of these TV hits, okay, then the show, our executive producer, Kyle Griffin, would be outside on the side being like, okay, well, Jewel, we need HR and Rebecca. It is wild to me that the president of the United States is just sleeping in front of the cameras. And when he's not, he has his little Kinko's FedEx posters to show off his latest vanity project. The president clearly needs things to keep him busy. I would argue that he is unwell, Michael Steele.
1: He is, in my estimation. There's something that's not right, as my mama would say. And to your important point, I find it crazy that, you know, and Jason, you've just made that point. People just stand there and they just play with it. They're like, yeah, okay, this is normal. This is what a president should do. President should be asleep while we're talking. President should be talking about something that has nothing to do with the fact that I can't afford to feed my family tonight as a farmer, because guess what? Everything that you've done so far has basically put me on the path to going out of business. Michelle, we have a dairy farmer who is also Wisconsin Farmers Union president on how it feels to be a farmer. saying this.
6: If you could pick one word to describe how it feels to be in a farmer right now in America, what would that one word be?
7: Frustrated. And number one, because most of this situations have been caused by the administration's actions. Farmers understand weather and what weather can do to us is a real frustration of having to deal with something that's man-made.
1: Yeah. There's a real frustration of having to deal with something man-made. In this case, something Donald Trump has made, from the economy to the war to his beautiful ballroom.
8: Yeah, I mean, and I wouldn't necessarily blame these polite Midwestern farmers who were presumably handpicked because they're sympathetic to the president's agenda for not registering, you know, just kind of how bananas this is. I do think that plenty of people in these farming states are registering it, right? It's why you see really competitive Senate elections and governor elections in Iowa, you know, states that nobody would have thought were competitive just a few years ago. Why you're seeing, you know, kind of a possibility of a Democratic trifecta in Wisconsin, right? So obviously the people who are chosen to go into an event with Donald Trump are going to pretend, just as Donald Trump's staff pretends, that this is all normal and well and not kind of a surreal nightmare. But, you know, more and more actual voters kind of can no longer pretend.
3: I'm so struck by so many things. You sort of paraphrased some of them, Jason Johnson, that the president said today. Can we play both the sound of the president talking, who's asked about the high price of these tickets, and then I want to compare that with what he had to say about the current plight of farmers. Take a listen. I mean, let them eat gold ballrooms, Dr. Jason Johnson. Meanwhile, while he has clear empathy for those of us who are cord cutters, this is what he had to say about the reality of what is facing farmers right now in this country. Take a listen.
2: Your fertilizer's down, your energy's down, your oil, your gas is all coming way down. And frankly, I thought it would go much higher than it did.
5: Fertilizer's up. It's doubled,
1: all
5: actually.
1: All of it is up.
3: And okay. No one knows that better than

0: can't go to professional sporting events. Those prices have been high for a long time. I get that. But the idea that anybody would sit there and allow him to say that and at least not try to clean it up, at least not try to say, well, the president's trying to say this, that, the other. If you are a supporter of this president right now with these gas prices, with American Airlines cutting flights, with people not being able to afford food, then say it with your whole chest and defend him. But what I cannot understand are people who are faced with the actual numbers and facts and sit there and smile and pretend that they don't know what the reality is. Either you believe in this president and his nonsense, or you don't. And that's the kind of country we need. People who are willing to say, hey, look, I don't believe in this stuff anymore, and I'm ready to operate differently.
1: Michael, there's a parasite ripping through the cows in Texas, and the beef is about to go up even more than it already is. But, okay, we're just supposed to believe it.
2: Well, but I do know, Dr. Johnson, at least some people who that will be able to afford that $8,000 ticket, and those are all those January 6th insurrectionists that Donald Trump wants to give millions of dollars to. So they'll at least be able to go. Michelle Goldberg and Jason Johnson, thank you both. Breaking now, Maine Senate Candidate Graham Platner at his first campaign rally since the damning reporting dropped from the New York Times. MS Now is on the ground talking to voters, and what they're saying might shock you. That's next, right here on The Week.
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3: Breaking tonight, Maine Democratic Senate candidate Graham Plattner is speaking right now at his first campaign rally since the bombshell release of that report from the New York Times in which some of his former romantic partners alleged, quote, unsettling behavior. And today, voters in Democratic-leaning Hancock County, Planter's home, told MS Now they're sticking with him. Some said while his past is concerning, they prefer that over another term of Republican Susan Collins. Let's listen in to Graham Plattner just a few moments ago.
4: When hurtful things I said on the internet a decade ago came out into the public, as I shared my personal journey through PTSD and darkness of recovery and accountability and growth, Maine had my back. Now, as every single piece of that past and journey gets dug up, litigated, and weaponized, you have my back.
3: Well, Lynn, let's get to some more breaking news. This is just coming in. More election data just came in from California. And in the governor's race, the Associated Press is now projecting that former Health and Human Services Secretary Javier Becerra will advance to the general election. At this point, it is still unclear who Becerra will face off against. Trailing behind him are Republican Steve Hilton and Democrat Tom Steyer. At this point, there is not enough election data that has come in to make that call, but we will be monitoring it. Okay, what do y'all want to take first? California or Platt?
5: I know they're both really good stories. I'll do Platner real quick. From my estimation, I think the Democrats need to tread very carefully here in going after this seat. You know, a primary is one thing. You have voters out there in a primary who's like, you know, oh, this is my guy. It's a shame people are going after him. But in that general election are independent and Republicans, center right, center left. And I don't know if people have fully gauged how they're reading the storyline with Mr. Plattner. I mean, Susan Collins, say what you may about her, has not had to carry that kind of baggage in any election cycle.
6: Well, no, she has the baggage of her votes, which are a different type of baggage. But when you say they should go gently, you mean in terms of how much money they put into this race as a party?
5: I mean, how far they think they're going to be able to go. Because here's the problem. I remember a Senate race some time ago in which the Democrats were very clear about, you know, Al Franken. And they set a very, very high bar. And now it seems that bar has changed. And I'm just curious about how voters read that. But that's just me.
3: I am someone that believes that the whole conversation over the past couple of years has lacked the nuance necessary to have real conversations. But I'll say this about what Michael is saying about Graham Plattner. You know, usually what happens is these Democrats, a scandal befalls or something, one could argue, regardless if you think it's large or small, something happens and then it is the Democratic leadership, not necessarily the voters, but it's the leadership that says you have to step down, you are out of this race, or we're no longer supporting you. I give you Eric Swalwell, okay? The reason he is out of that, he came out of that race, that governor's race in California, was not because the voters said they didn't want him. A lot of Democrats came to him and said he was a distraction and people left him by the political way side in the streets. And one could argue rightfully so. But the voters didn't get a chance to weigh in. And so I think what is interesting to me about what is happening in this case of Graham Plattner, and I'm someone that believes, you know, his interview was interesting last night. I think that strongly disputes is not a clear denial, but he gave a clear denial about the physicality accusations when he was speaking to our colleague Chris Hayes. But what's happening in Maine now is that Democrats are not doing what they usually do. You know, now they are actually thinking about power. And you don't see a lot of people running to say, okay, yeah, Janet Mills, she's still on the ballot. What can we do, Governor? Even Kristen Gillibrand, who heads up the DSCC, the arm that helps Democrats to the Senate, is like, we're still doing Maine. So they're making a gamble. We'll see on Tuesday what the voters have to say.
6: Also wild, as we looked at that graphic of what the what's coming out of California, the possibility of two very different races, the one race where you have two Democrats facing off against each other, and another race where we was, could see a Republican facing off against Javier Becerra.
5: All right. Well, coming up next on All In, Chris continues the conversation, breaking down more from his interview with Maine Senate candidate Graham Blattner. That's at 8 o'clock Eastern right here on MS Now. Folks, we'll be right back.
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